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2: Hello, friends. Would you like to hear an amazing fact? On November 30, 1954, Ann Hodges was taking a nap on her couch in the little town of Oak Grove, Alabama. Suddenly, without warning, a grapefruit-sized rock crashed through her ceiling, bounced off a large wooden radio, and struck her on the hip. Remarkably, the only injury she sustained was a nasty-looking bruise. Ann said it was a meteorite. When experts examined the stone, they agreed. Her report also matched with local sightings that same day of a bright red light trailing through the sky. This experience made Ann the only verified person in history to ever have been struck by a meteorite. In 1956, the meteorite was donated to the Alabama Museum of Natural History, where it's still on display today. In 2013, a Florida State College astronomer told National Geographic that a person has a better chance of getting hit by a tornado, a bolt of lightning, and a hurricane all at the same time than being hit by a meteorite and surviving. No doubt it must be a little disconcerting to be hit by a space rock. You know, the Bible says that in the last days, there'll be a rock that will fall from the heavens and bring an end to all earthly kingdoms. Stay with us, friends. We're going to learn more as Amazing Facts brings you this edition of Bible Answers Live.
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2: 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And again, there's plenty of phone lines open. My name's Doug Batchelor.
3: My name is Jean Ross, and good evening, friends. Pastor Doug, let's start the program with prayer. Dear Father in heaven, what a privilege once again to be able to open up your word and study together. We ask the Holy Spirit to come and guide our hearts. Lord, lead us into a clearer understanding of the Bible, for the truth will set us free. Mm-hmm. Bless our time together in Jesus' name. Amen.
2: Amen.
3: Pastor Doug, you opened the program by talking about a meteor that, I mean, there's from time to time you hear about meteors that hit the earth, but this one went through the roof and actually hit a person, and the person survived. The chance of that happening, I think, is rather remarkable, but quite a story to be hit. Of course, it wasn't a direct hit, but it bounced off something and hit the person, and they seemed fine.
2: Yeah.
3: Wow, that doesn't happen every day.
2: I guess then there was a legal battle. What happened? Just a little subtitle to this story, or a little additional trivia. Is that then there was a fight over who got to keep the rock. She was in a rented house, and so the landlord said, that's my rock because it hit my house. And she said, no, but we were renting the house. And so they were in court actually fighting over the meteorite. But they ended up donating it to the museum. But, yeah, that would that'd make you wonder if you'd done something wrong, if you get struck by a stone from the heavens. But if, you know where I'm going with this. There's a story in the Bible. It's actually a dream that King Nebuchadnezzar, the king of Babylon, had while the children of Israel were captive in his empire. And it was a dream about this large image, a large idol, made out of different materials. The head was gold, and the arms were silver, and the belly was brass, and the legs were iron, and the feet were iron and clay, and it represented all the different kingdoms. And if you study this vision, it's an amazing outline of the major world empires that would control or influence God's people through time. And so far, all of that dream has come true, just proving the prophecies of the Bible, except the very last part. It says, a stone that was cut without hands. Well, let me read it to you. Matter of fact, it's Daniel 2, verse 34, and I'll read verse 35 as well. Thou saw till a stone was cut out without hands, which smote the image on the feet that were iron and clay, and broke them in pieces. Then was the iron and the clay, the brass, the silver, and the gold, broken in pieces together, and became like the chaff of the summer threshing floor, and the wind carried them away, so that no place was found for them. And the stone that smote the image became a great mountain and filled the whole earth. And so that stone is, of course, Christ, the Rock of Ages. It's talking about the coming of Christ, God's kingdom. Jesus said, you hear these words of mine and do them, you're like a wise man building on the rock. And the kingdom of Christ is going to come and pulverize all these other world empires. Sometimes when we've taught and preached on that lesson, it almost looks like a meteorite coming out of the sky and striking that giant image. You know, we have a lesson that talks about, this is probably one of the most amazing prophecies in the Bible that you find in Daniel chapter 2, the prophecy of the image and the stone. And we have a lesson. We'll send you a free copy of that.
3: In order to get it, just give us a call on our resource phone number. That number is 800-835-6747. And you can ask for the historical lesson called The Millennial Man. Again, that number is 800-835-6747. And ask for the study guide, or actually it's a historical lesson called The Millennial Man. We'll be happy to send that to anybody who calls and asks. Great information in that study.
2: Yep. All right, we ready to see who's on the telephones. And we have, by the way, a few lines that are still open. 800, if you want to call in with your question. We know we've got a lot of folks listening on satellite as they're driving across the country. Some people are stranded in weather. May as well call in a Bible question. 800-GOD-SAYS, 800-463-7297.
3: All right, the first caller that we have is Brian, listening from Idaho. Brian, welcome to the program.
4: Hello.
2: Hi, thanks for calling.
4: Hey, my wife and I, we were having our Bible study, and we were reading about several of God's promises, and we came across, you know, most of them have to do with faith, and we were looking up faith, what is faith, and we came across Hebrews 11:1, and we just can't figure it out.
2: Well, let me read that to everybody listening. Hebrews 11:1 says, now faith is the substance of things hoped for and the evidence of things not seen. And basically what he's saying there is, you know, our faith is usually based on some past evidence, but it's the substance of what you're hoping for that you haven't received yet. You know, I have faith that there'll be breakfast in the morning. I haven't seen it yet, but based on past evidence, I believe it's going to be there. And so all through life, every day, we live by faith in different areas. An example would be, as a matter of fact, this next week I'm going to be teaching on David and Goliath. And part of the reason David had faith that he could kill Goliath, it hadn't been experienced yet, it wasn't seen yet, is based on the evidence that he had seen God help him kill a bear and kill a lion. And so this is, I think, what Paul, the writer of Hebrews, is saying here in this chapter. And he goes through the chapter and he talks about the faith of many of the great Bible heroes here. And they stepped out in faith, trusting God based on past promises that were fulfilled. That makes
4: okay.
2: sense? See, that's why the Lord said the children of Israel should have had faith, because he gave them so much evidence that he would take care of them when he fed them with manna from heaven and water from the rock and a pillar of fire and all the miracles. He says, I've given you evidence so that you should have faith in things that aren't seen, that because I took care of you in the past, I've given you evidence, trust me in the future.
4: Okay, that makes lots of sense.
2: Well, thank you very much, and I'm glad you called. You know, we don't really have a book. I was thinking about something on faith. Ought to have something on faith. It's a pretty basic Christian teaching we could offer. But you might really enjoy our Amazing Facts study guide that we offer tonight on the prophecy of Daniel 2. And we'll send you a free copy, Brian.
3: The number to call is 800-835-6747. You can ask for the study guide or actually the historical lesson called Millennial Man. We're happy to send that to you. Again, that number is 800-835-6747. That is our resource phone line. If you have a Bible question, the line to call here to the studio is 800-463-7297. 800-463-7297. And let's see, we've got Lordia listening in Michigan. Lordia, welcome. Wait, I don't think that phone line is
5: active. I think we got to go to the next line.
3: Let's try Peter, see if Peter is ready. Peter, welcome to the program.
6: Yeah, thank you.
3: Get real close to your phone.
6: Okay. Yeah, I don't have a very good phone, so I got to kind of yell into it.
3: We can hear you, though.
6: Okay.
3: And your Bible question.
6: Yes, I can't remember if it's Proverbs 5 or Proverbs 7. Both are kind of similar, talking about an adulterous woman, and it says that her feet lay hold on hell. I was wondering if you could expand on that a little bit.
5: I'm looking it up right now. Let me see. In Proverbs, yeah, he's got a whole section there where Solomon is talking about the adulterous woman. And matter of fact, that's why I typed in the wrong thing. Say something, Pastor Ross, why I type?
3: Well, I think, the Bible does speak about all warnings. It does warn against those that would lead others into sin. And one of the points that was mentioned is adulterous woman. And it says her feet are close to hell or lead to hell. That's the ultimate destiny of those who follow that line and that way of living and thinking.
5: Yeah.
6: Oh, yeah. Okay. Yeah, because I've had an experience, unfortunately, with that. Proverbs 5 or Proverbs 7 talks about the husband goes on a long trip, and then the wife brings another man in, and then you don't hear anything else about the husband.
5: Yeah, well, it's kind of like this is telling us something about, like, Potiphar's wife. Potiphar was away on business, and she was trying to seduce Joseph. And so it's the same thing.
6: Yeah, exactly. Yep.
5: I'm still looking this up. Yeah. I know. I know it's there. And sometimes when you go from one translation to another, it says Proverbs 22: the mouth of an immoral woman is a deep pit. Proverbs 23:27: for a harlot is a deep pit. And let me see here. There's Proverbs 5:3. It may be the one you're looking for. For the lips of a forbidden woman drip honey, and her speech is smoother than oil, but the end she is bitter as wormwood and sharp as a two-edged sword. Her feet go down to death. Is that the one you're thinking about?
3: Yeah. Her feet go down to death, her steps lay hold of hell. I think that's the one. That's Proverbs 5:5.
6: And I guess I have a question as to a woman like that. Is she being controlled by a demon, or is she just...
5: Well, it's not the Spirit of God. You know, it's Proverbs 7 is one you're looking for. In Proverbs 7, it talks about, let me see, I just want to make sure I get this. It's Proverbs 7. Behold, a woman meets him, she's dressed as a prostitute. She has a wily heart, she's loud and wayward, her feet do stray from home. It goes on, it says she seizes him and kisses him. She says, my husband is away. That's probably the one you're talking about. My husband is not at home. He's gone on a long journey. With much seductive speech, she persuades him. In her smooth talk, she compels him. At once, he follows her. So I'm pretty sure that's the passage you're talking about. And that's Proverbs 7. It goes from verse 10 on. So what's the question, though, connected with that?
6: Well, I guess the big question connected with it, because I live in a small town, and I had a brief marriage with a woman like that, and this activity just goes on and on and on and on, and it was going on for a long time before I met her, and I'm just trying to find out how can I pray for her, how can I pray for the, what am I up against prayer-wise?
5: Yeah, whenever a person is trapped in some kind of immoral behavior, you could ask the Lord to do for her what he did for Mary Magdalene. Bible says that Jesus cast seven devils out of Mary, and it seems to imply Mary was a great sinner. You can read in John chapter 12, and I think it's in Luke chapter 11 and 8, talks about the dinner. If God can, all of us, David made the same mistake. He was unfaithful in that area. and just say, Lord, you know, work in their hearts and help them long for salvation and purity. And God, yeah, the Lord can do that.
6: Okay, and in my prayer, do I need to pray against any demonic activity that's there? Or just...
5: Well, God will have to be the judge of that, but obviously when this happens, there's a battle between good and evil going on. And so you're in comfort in their life, and he can do that. So hope that helps a little bit. We appreciate your question, Peter.
3: All right, next call is Lordia, listening in Michigan. Lordia, welcome to the program.
7: It's Lorelei.
3: Lorelei, okay. I see we got an I instead of an L in our computer system here. And your question tonight.
7: My question is speaking in tongues still around today and relevant? And if so, what exactly would it be? Would it be like gibberish, or would it be talking to someone in a different language? Because I was at my young adults group tonight, my college group at church, and they had sort of an altar call, and the pastor was really into it and was starting to speak in tongues into the microphone, which kind of, like, distracted me from focusing on talking to God, because I felt like if you're going to speak in tongues, if it is real, you shouldn't be doing it in the microphone in front of the church, unless you have someone that can interpret it, especially if it's, if you're trying to make it a God moment between an individual and God.
5: Well,
7: I feel like it's a distraction.
5: You're on the right track, Lorelei. First of all, there's a book we'll send you. I just want to tell you that right away. It's called Understanding Tongues. It goes through what the Bible says and doesn't say about tongues, because there's a lot of confusion. You know, we believe in all the gifts of the Spirit that are mentioned, but the gift of tongues, when you see it in the Bible, is not a person babbling incoherently where no one around understands or they don't even understand. You don't see any example of that in the Bible. When they spoke in tongues in the Bible, God gave the apostles the ability to speak in other languages that they did not formally know or study for the purpose of preaching the gospel in those languages. That's what happened in Acts chapter 2, in Acts 19, in Acts 10. Jesus said in Mark 16, you will speak with other tongues. He gave them the ability to speak other languages. It would be like you going to visit people in Japan, assuming you don't speak Japanese, and all of a sudden the Lord miraculously gives you the ability to speak a new tongue, meaning a new language, and you can speak Japanese and you share the gospel with people there. This is what the gift of tongues was. It had nothing to do with just becoming overwhelmed with some ecstatic feeling and then babbling, as you say. That's gibberish. Paul in 1 Corinthians 14 said, I'd rather speak five words with my understanding that I might instruct others than 10,000 in an unknown tongue. And then I think he says in verse 9, 1 Corinthians 14, he said, if the trumpet gives an uncertain sound, who will know how to prepare for the battle? If people just make incoherent noise in the trumpet, then the military can't order the troops around it. It just didn't work. So God wants our speech to communicate thought. The idea that our speech is just babbling, well, that's what happened at the Tower of Babel. That's not God's plan.
7: So what do you think it is then? Like, obviously, I don't think my pastor has some demonic thing going on him, but I'm wondering, like, what would it be then, do you think?
5: Well, if you trace the history of it, some of the popular speaking in tongues that you see on TV where pastors are praying and they just break off into these languages, that did not happen 150 years ago. For the first 1,900 years of the church, you didn't see that. That's something that is a fairly, a comparatively new phenomenon. And, you know, it largely came out of the South. What happened in many cultures, in many religions, when people would, they'd pray that they could go into this trance and speak the language of the gods. And it found its way into some of the churches in the South, and then it went to L.A., the Azusa Street Church, and it started going mainline. But and they said this is what happened with the Holy Spirit. And I don't want to judge what's going on or what spirit is. I've got a friend who's a pastor. He happens to be a pastor of my denomination. And when I studied this with him, he said, you know, when I first started speaking in tongues, he used to be a charismatic pastor where he spoke in tongues, or at least a member. And he said it was a wonderful feeling. It's a prayer language. And I studied with him. He said, well, if this isn't from God, then I want him to take it away. He said it never happened again. So you don't see Jesus ever doing that, do you?
8: No.
5: Yeah, you don't ever see Jesus just break off and start babbling and saying this is the filling of the Holy Spirit. Jesus said, I'll give you the Holy Spirit that you can be my witnesses. He gives the Spirit so we can teach and preach and witness in other languages. It's one of the gifts of the Spirit. Please.

0: 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You or anyone listening, please send for the book called Understanding Tongues. And it's a lot of confusion on this. We believe in the gifts of the Spirit, but this is one that's being distorted a little by some dear people.
1: 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You can ask for the book called Understanding Tongues. We'll be able to send it to anybody who calls and asks, or you can go to the Amazing Facts website. You can do both if you wish. And you can read a PDF version of the book at amazingfacts.org. Just type in the search bar, Understanding Tongues, and it'll be directing you to that book. All right, next call is Lance, and he's listening in Colorado. Lance, welcome to the program.
2: Hi, thanks for taking my call.
0: Yeah, thank you for calling.
2: Yeah, so my question is, I'm familiar with clean and unclean meats in Leviticus, but it also talks about not having any blood. So I guess my question is, if you, even within the clean meats, do those need to be kosher if you're following that law?
0: Yeah, you know, I'm glad you understand this. A lot of Christians don't realize that both New and Testament still reinforces the health laws. And you can look in Acts, for instance, a very, very New Testament book, Acts of the Apostles, chapter 15, and they said to write to all the Gentile believers that they should abstain from things polluted by idols, from sexual immorality, from things strangled. Now, the reason they said you're to abstain from things strangled is there's a couple ways to kill an animal before you butcher it. And one was to strangle it. And that way it dies with the blood still in it. What they were supposed to do is cut the throat and drain the blood, whether it was a bird or beast, and then they could prepare the meat. But it says here to abstain from things strangled and from blood. And so that goes all the way back to Noah. It says you should abstain from blood. And, the life is in the blood. Disease can be transferred from animal to animal through the blood. And so God never intended people to eat blood, clean or unclean animal. And it's in the New and the Old Testament. And so if a person's going to eat meat, the clean meats, then they should, make sure that it's got the blood drained out of it. I'm a vegetarian, so I don't ever think about it. And I've been a vegetarian for 38 years now, I think. Except I think people slipped it to me once or twice.
2: You could say I'm about 98% vegetarian.
0: Yeah, well, I feel so much better.
2: Yeah, this is making me go more close to 100% because you can't really verify. You don't always know exactly what happened to it before it's on your plate.
0: Yeah, well, it's interesting that a lot of food that you buy has been at some point boiled or sterilized in some way before you get it to your table. But when you buy meat, they don't do anything to clean it. It goes from the time it's cut with a knife, they wrap it up and they send it off. And it is not, you always hear about people, having to, they get E. coli or salmonella or different things like that. And it's often connected with meat, not mad cow, and you don't ever have mad cucumber. so you don't have to worry about that.
2: No, I agree.
0: Anyway, but yeah, so if the person's going to eat meat, you buy it, sometimes at the market you can see it's just swimming in blood still, so they haven't really drained all the blood out.
2: It doesn't necessarily have to be stamped. I mean,
0: it doesn't have to be stamped kosher.
2: You just need to make sure it's, not bathed in blood for the most part. You just need to make sure it's as dry of that as possible, for lack of a better way of saying it.
1: 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Next call is Sandy, listening from Illinois. 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
3: Hi, pastors. I have a question. How do you deepen your trust in God? He's done amazing things in my life through the low points and the high points, but there's a sticking point from my childhood, and I wrestle with him and it often. I believe in God's promises, but I'm sort of at an impasse. And
0: you want a deeper relationship.
3: Yeah, that's what I want.
0: Well, I wish more people would call and ask that question, because that's something I wish that we would all hunger after. The Bible tells us in Jeremiah chapter 29:13, you'll search for me and you'll find me when you search for me with all of your heart. And if you want more faith, you can read in Romans chapter 10, I think it's verse 17, faith comes by hearing, and hearing by the word of God. Spending time in the word, doing it religiously, even if we don't feel like it sometimes, but reading the word, and it will bless us. And more time in prayer. And sometimes prayer is not just talking. Prayer is listening. Spend time on your knees and make it the first part of your day. And then ask the Lord. Part of the Christian faith is not only praying, reading your Bible, it's letting your light shine. Ask the Lord when you pray every day. Say, Lord, give me an opportunity to share my faith with someone else during this day. And you'd be surprised how many times he'll do that. You just ask him and say, help me to recognize those opportunities to tell someone else about my faith. As you share your faith, as you pray, as you study his word, that's where the strength comes from. You know, in the sanctuary, there was a holy place. And in the holy place, there were three articles of furniture: the candlestick, the altar of incense, and the table of bread. The bread is your bread of life. The altar is prayer. The candlestick is witnessing. Let your light shine. Do those things, and you'll be blessed, Sandy. Hey, friends, we're going to take a brief break. And by the way, Sandy, we do have a book you can get online called The Ultimate Resource on the Bible. We'll send you a free copy when you call the resource number. Don't go away. We're coming back.
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0: throughout recorded history. 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
3: 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And we'll be able to get your Bible question on the air today. Our next caller is Harry, listening in Queens, New York. Harry, welcome to the program.
4: Hi, how you doing, Pastors? Good day. Blessed in the name of Jesus.
2: Likewise.
4: We're studying the book of Job, and I had a question why Job was considered to be, why Job is considered like a Christ-like person?
2: Yeah.
4: And, I was.
2: Go ahead.
4: Sorry.
2: Yeah, there's several reasons that many Bible scholars believe that Job is a type of Christ. For one thing, the sufferings that Job went through, no one suffered like
4: right.
2: Job, except Jesus, of course, suffered more, that the devil specifically
4: right.
2: focused on Job, that God
4: mm-hmm.
2: focused on Job and said, have you considered my servant? Jesus is called the servant in the prophecies in the Old Testament. You can look at, you know, Job talks about his thirst. Jesus said, I thirst from the cross. It talks about casting lots in the book of Job. It talked about that with Jesus. It says they spit on him. They spit on Christ. There's just several similarities. In fact, if you go to our website, you'll see that I've got a lesson that I did where I talk about Job and I talk about the types of Christ in the story of Job, and I think you'll find that a real blessing, Harry. There's a number of characters in the Bible that are like types of Christ. I've got a book called Shadows of Light that goes through all the, not all, but many of the Bible types, the characters like David and Joseph and Moses, how they are like Jesus. And Job was one of them. So I hope that helps a little bit, and we appreciate your call, Harry.
3: Our next caller is, you know what? I was just thinking about today. We have a book called The Sign. No, that's dealing with Jonah, not Job.
2: Yeah.
3: I think, boy, that would be a great book. But no, we don't have one on.
2: We've got
3: the sermon series as well that's available online.
2: Well, they can look in, there's a sermon series online called Jesus in the Bible.
3: Mm-hmm.
2: And one whole section is just on Job. So they'll enjoy that, I think.
3: All right. Our next call is Marla, listening in Arbonne, California. Marla, welcome to the program.
5: Yes, thank you so much. Such a privilege. Yes, my question for you, Pastor Doug and Pastor Ross, is I'm glad you brought up Daniel 2. It's one of my favorite topics. And I had the privilege of being in Israel for a while and studying the language. I looked up in the Bible what mountain, what the word for mountain is when the stone comes out of this mountain. Daniel 2, I think it's verse 35 and 45, it mentions mountain.
2: Right.
5: And so my question is, when I looked it up, it's Strong's number 2905 and 2906, and it says tour. Now, tour is the word for rose, like the rose of stone. In Exodus 28, verse 17, it's talking about the rose of stone that the breastplate, you know, on the breastplate of the priest, they had the 12 tribes and the 12 stones. And here it is in rose. And so I'm just so fascinated by this. I know that every word must mean something, and we're talking about the end times, and it's so important. So my question is, why would the word mountain, which actually means the word rose, have a stone coming out and joining, you know, the feet of Babylon?
2: All right, go ahead. I'm sorry.
5: Yeah, I was just fascinated by that.
2: You know, what's being communicated here in Daniel chapter 2, and one of those is verse 35, the stone that struck the image became a great mountain and filled the whole earth. And it talks about a stone that was cut without hands. The real message, or one of the real messages, I should say, in Daniel 2, it's contrasting the worship of God with the worship of the heathen, the God of gods against the gods of the world. The world kingdoms worshiped idols. That's why this whole image is an idol of all the different metals and stones and silver and gold and so forth. But then it says that when the Hebrews made their altar, they were to make it with stone that was not cut by a man's hands. They knew as soon as they started chiseling on the stone, they'd be tempted to make an idol. God said, you're to get rough stone, regular stone. Don't hew it. Don't cut it. And so it's basically saying that the stone that strikes the image is a stone that is set aside for worshiping God, and it grows to a great mountain. And, of course, the Ten Commandments that Moses receives were on Mount Sinai, and those were two tables of stone. The Word of God, those two tables, sword, two edges, the law and the prophets, the two witnesses. It's all talking about the word of God, which is Christ, bringing down that giant image, the kingdoms of the world and the false teachings. So, yeah, that's very interesting what you said. I'd have to delve into the Hebrew of that more. I've never looked at that carefully on what that word mountain, the root of that is there. And appreciate your sharing that with us, Marta. And Marlon, thank you very much for your call.
3: 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Nita, welcome to the program.
6: Hi, thank you. I know that faith and trust, I believe, are very well interconnected. Uh-huh. And I know that it's impossible to please God without faith. But piggybacking on what Sandy was asking, when you've been hurt very, very, very badly, from a small child on up, and you know you can't trust humans because they just hurt, how do you trust God? How can one? Because I know it affects my relationship with Christ. I'm sure it does Sandy's and a lot of us out here. How do we learn to trust God?
2: That's a great question. I meet people, they say, you know, I grew up with a father that was difficult or cruel, and now the Bible says I should love my heavenly father, and how do I do that when I had such problems with my earthly father? And you, in your mind, you need to divorce any bad memories that you've had with an earthly parent or father, people from God. Don't hang that on him, and don't connect it with him, and just realize that people may let you down. God will never let you down. People are sinful. God is holy. People are sometimes selfish and wicked. God is good and just. And it's just realizing there is a being that is not like people, that he is pure and holy and good. Matter of fact, the plan of salvation is designed to restore the image of God back in people because, folks, through sin, we've become very selfish. And that's really the key because, you know, a lot of people have been hurt. You know, you read in the Bible of folks that were very apprehensive. Mary Magdalene, I mentioned earlier, seemed like she had been taken advantage of and had some bad experiences, but she learned to love Jesus. And we need to just realize that he loves us with a pure love and that he will never let us down. He'll never let us go. And I hope that helps a little. Thank you, Nita. Appreciate your call.
3: 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Teresa, welcome to the program.
7: Hi, Pastor. I have a question. In Romans 8:26, it said, "Likewise, the Spirit also helpeth the infirmities, for we know not what we should pray for as we ought. And the Spirit himself making intercession for us with groanings which cannot be uttered.
2: Mm-hmm.
7: And he that searcheth the heart knoweth what is the mind of the Spirit, because he maketh intercession for the saints according to the will of God. And we know that in all things he works for the good, for our good, to those who love him." I'm just a little, I need you to help me understand something, please. I pray in the Spirit, and my praying to God, because I'm praying for things that are happening. I'm afraid of losing my home, and I don't have money. I have a lot of work that needs to be done on it, and there are other things that I'm praying for in the Spirit. And I just go to bed with headaches and nervousness because I know there's taxes and everything that's coming up. And my minister said he's going to help try to get, you know, lawyers from the church to help me.
2: How can I help you with a question here?
7: I'm asking you, is it my praying, when I ask for prayer to the Holy Spirit for these things, am I praying to God?
2: Well, typically in the Bible, when we pray, the Bible says we pray to the Father through the Spirit in the name of Jesus. There's really no example of people praying to the Spirit in the Bible. God the Spirit is one of the members of the Trinity. You've got God the Father, Son, and Spirit. But we're always told to pray to the Father. And it doesn't mean God has not or will not hear your prayers if you had said, "I'm going to pray to Jesus," or "I'm going to pray to the Spirit." That's typically not how it's done in the Bible, but, you know, praying to God is the main thing. And just laying your cares out before him. Now, trust the Lord, and, you know, because sometimes when we struggle and we have those stresses, we forget that God is somehow taking care of us over the course of our life, and he's going to take care of you. And so don't be losing sleep. Just say, "Lord, I've got these issues. I'm going to do my best to solve the problems, but I need your help." And he will. As a matter of fact, why don't we have a quick prayer for you right now, Teresa? Father in heaven, I just pray that you'll be with Teresa and some of her struggles she's having. It seems like the pressure of bills and debts and some of the trials of life are weighing her down. And help her to know that you love her, you're going to watch over her, and if you take care of the birds and the flowers, you're going to take care of her. And so just bless and give her comfort now. We pray in Jesus' name. Amen. Appreciate your call, Teresa. And, you know, we do have a free book we'll send you on.

0: last 3 days has just been amazing.
1: You mean you've had 3 days without rain? That's amazing. I'm sorry, go ahead.
0: I was baptized a long time ago and was in the church, but I fell away and have fallen away for like, I don't know, 20, 30 years. And I recently reaffirmed my faith. I can't remember if it was a water baptism or not, probably not. But I think I should get a water one. But my question is if you were baptized once before, does that make, even though you fell away, when you come back, are you automatically reaccepted by Jesus, or do you need to get rebaptized?
1: Well, you're accepted when you return to Christ, but it might be appropriate to be rebaptized. Let's talk about that for just a moment. Baptism for the Christian is something like a wedding ceremony for a marriage. Now,
0: yes.
1: If a couple gets married and then they have an argument, they don't need to have another ceremony. But if a couple gets married and they divorce, if they want to be married again, they have to have another ceremony. Now, if you've totally walked away from the Lord and you've kind of dishonored your first commitment and you say 20 years
0: yeah.
1: went by and now you're returning to the
0: yeah.
1: Lord, you know, there are examples in the Bible of rebaptism. If I was your pastor, based on what you said, I would encourage you to be rebaptized for your own, edification. In Acts chapter 19, it talks about some believers that were baptized by John the Baptist by immersion. They did it the right way. But they hadn't heard about Jesus, and they just learned a lot of new things, and they were rebaptized by Paul. And so I think you should be baptized biblically. We have a lesson we can send you on baptism that will explain that, and it talks about rebaptism. Would you like a free copy of that?
0: Yeah, in fact, I would like a copy of everything you're going to send to the last, like, five callers, because I also, you know, am new back in the faith, and it's like, wonderful things have been happening about 6 weekends ago. I reaffirmed my faith, and ever since then, it's really good things happen. And then it's something will happen that's not so good, and medically and physically, it's been not so good. But
1: you need some encouragement,
0: saying,
1: huh?
0: You know what got me reaffirmed? There's
1: What's
0: this
1: that?
0: Guy named Richard Morrow, and he was a sheriff, a cop, and a car was on fire. And he came on to the Olive Tree Ministries, to Jan Markell out of Minnesota, and he was telling everybody the day after it happened, she had him live on the radio, and he was telling his story about how the man was trapped in the car and how he got out right before the car was exploding. He just said, Jesus, I can't get this man out. It's up to you. I need you to save him. And he said he reached in through the front door. The entire front of the car was on fire. And another guy, Eugene, came in from the back seat, and the guy just literally floated up in the air, turned sideways, pulled out, and kind of floated out. And he said, as soon as he went back in there after he said that, he said the whole world was kind of stood still. It was peaceful. It was quiet. He couldn't hear the fire. He said he just felt a sense of calmness, and he knows it was Jesus pulling the man out. And then they stood there and watched the car burn to the ground, and inside the car
1: I've heard
0: was
1: that.
0: A Bible unburned, laying in the burned, blackened floor.
1: Yeah.
0: No seats left, nothing, but the Bible was unburned. A true miracle.
1: That's an amazing story.
0: How can anyone hear something like that and not reaffirm their faith?
1: I'm thrilled that it gave you that encouragement, Rebecca. We'll be happy to send you that book on baptism. And if you want to read some of the other books that we've mentioned, you can see them all and read them for free. I think just about everything we mentioned at the Amazing Facts website.
2: Again, just go to amazingfacts.org or amazingfacts.com and the UK resources, or call us. The number is 800-835-6747. That is the resource phone line. And you can mention specifically the book called Baptism, Is It Really Necessary? And we'll be happy to send that to you, Rebecca, or anybody wanting to learn more about that subject. Our next caller is Raylene, listening from Virginia. Raylene, welcome to the program.
3: Hi, thank you. First, I want to thank you for the sincerity of your program.
1: Well, thank you.
3: My question, comes in this form, or is when we were talking about speaking in tongues, and that's a very personal topic for me, is can someone... And two people are speaking the gospel and furthering the purposes of Jesus Christ. When they speak to one another, do they hear each other in their own language? Does the Lord open that up? hear each other in their own language.
1: You mean if two people have got the gift of tongues, like

0: back in the days of the apostles, and when they're speaking in tongues, would they understand each other if they both have the gift of tongues? Is that what you're asking?
1: Correct, or even in today's society. I had an experience several years back when I was flying to another country and spoke to many people, and we were all of us on this very, very long trip in the very Christian-centered topic, and different people would come around and we'd talk to each other. And we were all different countries and different languages, and we all didn't speak English, and I spoke English. I really didn't have that great of a grab, I guess, on Spanish. But there are people speaking languages that I have no clue. And we were understanding one another. And to me, it was all in English. And I'm wondering if they heard themselves in their own language, but we were communicating and very centered on Christ and his purposes in our interaction with each other.
0: That's a good question. I don't know, because it could be a few different ways, but here's what I'll say. When the people in Genesis 11 were disobeying God, he confused their tongues so they couldn't understand each other. In Acts chapter 2, when the apostles were praying and sharing and obeying God, God removed the curse of Babylon so they could understand. And when people are on mission trips and they're doing the work of God, it seems like the Spirit is there to give understanding and interpretation. And so it's more likely that if it's the Spirit working, that people do have discernment and understanding. But right. I can't say, because every situation might be a little different.
1: Right. It was just amazing to me that it was later on after that experience, I thought, wait a second, how did we understand one another? They did not speak English.
0: I've heard that.
1: I heard myself in English. It was fantastic.
0: I've heard that several times before. You know, you would probably, Raylene, enjoy the book that we've been talking about. If you don't read it online, you could read it online right now for free, called Understanding Tongues. And I go through a personal experience, I believe, in that book, something that happened to me where I picked up a Spanish hitchhiker, and, well, I'll let you read it. I won't tell you. Anyway, just if you'd like a free copy of that.
2: The number to call is 800-835-6747. You can ask for the book called Understanding Tongues, and we'll be happy to send that to anybody who calls and asks. Our next call is Gina, listening from Rio Linda, California. Gina, welcome to the program.
3: Hello, Pastor Doug. Hello, Pastor John.
2: Hi.
3: Please, my question has to do with plants, but let me explain a little bit what I mean. As the Bible says, there are clean and unclean animals, some that are fit for us to eat, some that are unfit to eat. In regarding the area of plants, now I'm thinking poison oak, poison ivy, but the reason for my call is about marijuana. I'm very disappointed in the voters in my state okaying that, and I see just so much harm being done. I see an environment when the toxins are poured in our creeks and rivers. The air is not clean, oxygen to breathe. I see children with asthma because their folks are smoking pot around them. And I see, the crime involved with it, and when people that don't have money to be buying that in the first place, They turn to other crimes to get money to buy pot.
0: So does the Bible say something about marijuana or unclean plants?
3: Yes, because I've heard people try to say, oh, well, the herbs are there for its use. But then what I've heard before in the past, well, when sin entered earth, just like how beautiful roses have thorns now, and normally they wouldn't have the thorns to prick us, to hurt us, you know what I mean, with the beautiful rose. Well, there's harmful plants, too, and I guess it's a two-part question, because the majority of men say something is okay or say it's a certain way, even if we stand alone, we're to follow what God says, God's word. And so, again, even though they've okayed
0: it... Let me answer. We're going to run out of time. I want to be able to try and give you some kind of answer here.
3: Sure.
0: There are different purposes. There's a reason for everything God made. I'm of the opinion that... I don't see a lot of good coming from marijuana, and I'm coming from someone who, before I was a Christian, I grew it, I smoked it, and I did inhale. I know all about it. I have some property in Mendocino County our family's had for 40 years that just a lot of our neighbors are growing pot, and we've seen what it does to the environment. We've seen the crime. We've had neighbors killed over it. And, Jesus said, you'll know them by their fruits. I don't see a lot of good fruit coming from the whole marijuana culture and industry. I would not say that. I think that there are different purposes for drugs that may be abused. For example, people shouldn't smoke tobacco, But if you put tobacco on an ant bite, it actually helps. You know what I'm saying? And so there's misapplication of some plants. God, you know, they're marijuana. You can make rope out of it. I mean, you know, doesn't mean you got to smoke the rope.
3: Right.
0: So there's a lot of things that are misapplied. So I don't want to stop short. I want to stop short before I say that, you know, some plants are just all evil. There's nothing good about them.
2: Yeah, I mean, well, not all plants are good for humans. I think that's just the bottom line. There's poisonous mushrooms that if you eat, you die.
0: That's right.
2: And, you know, there's reasons why they're poisonous, because it protects the mushroom. So just because it's a plant, it doesn't necessarily mean that it's good for us to eat it or smoke it or whatever else people do with it. It's you know, some plants is good, but some plants is poisonous, not good.
0: I picked up a hitchhiker once that was, he was wearing a white robe and sandals. No sandals. He was barefoot. And he was part of a Jesus movement that they just kind of traveled around wearing white robes, and they said that, and they smoked pot. And he asked me if I had any, and I said, no, I don't smoke. He said, well, I said, it's not good for you. He said, oh, God made it. It's an herb. I said, well, God doesn't want us to smoke all the plants that he made. I mean, but he really believed it was an herb. And he said, "We're you know, the herb of the field is made for us." And he was making this big argument, but I didn't really buy that. I don't think it's biblical either. But, hey, we appreciate your question, Gina, and hope that helps a little bit. Yeah, there are some plants that are obviously unclean for food. There may be a purpose for them, but doesn't mean we're supposed to eat and smoke. I don't think we're supposed to smoke anything.
2: That's right. It's not good for the lungs.
0: Yeah.
2: Next call is Larry, listening in Sacramento, California. Hi, Larry.
4: Hi.
0: Hi. We got just about a minute. Larry, can we do a quick question?
4: Yes, sir. Let me get some scriptures from you about suicide. My wife took her life some years ago, and she killed herself in the house while I was there with a handgun. And I wanted to find out what the Bible has to say about it. Let me give you a little bit quick background as quickly as I can. We had been believers before that. She had grown up in a Christian home. She and I had gone to church after we had gotten married, and she fell away, became depressed, went to alcohol, and I couldn't help her. And she ended up taking her life because of depression,
0: so,
4: the drugs that she was on.
0: Are you wondering, Larry, I don't want to cut you off because it's such an important question, but I don't want to leave you without an answer. Are you wondering, does this mean, can a person who commits suicide, can they be saved? Or
4: yes.
0: Is there hope? Okay, that's often the question about that. I think that there are examples in the Bible of people that took their lives maybe through great discouragement. Samson actually took his own life, but the last thing that happened was he was filled with the Spirit, and I think Samson will be in the kingdom. Most suicides, unfortunately, are an example of people who have lost faith, which is typically not a good sign. But, you know, God knows what's going on in a person's mind, what stresses they're going through, and so we got to be very careful to know that God loves them more than we do, and we'll have to leave that in His hands until the great resurrection. Thank you, Larry, for your call. All of you. Some, if we didn't get to your question tonight, we hope you give us another chance next week. And make sure there's a lot more answers available if you simply go to the Amazing Facts website, amazingfacts.org. We'll talk more next week.

0: 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What started out as hundreds of followers is now in the hundreds of thousands. The impact of your funds invested in sharing the everlasting gospel in these foreign lands will be felt for years to come.
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4: And he spake a parable unto them to this end, that men ought always to pray, and not to faint, saying,
5: There was in a city a judge which feared not God, neither regarded man. And there was a widow in that city, and she came unto him, saying, Avenge me of mine adversary. And he would not for a while. But afterward he said within himself, Though I fear not God, nor regard man, yet because this widow troubleth me, I will avenge her, lest by her continual coming she weary me.
4: And the Lord said,
5: Hear what the unjust judge saith. And shall not God avenge his own elect, which cry day and night unto him, though he bear long with them? I tell you that he will avenge them speedily. Nevertheless, when the Son of Man cometh, shall he find faith on the earth?
6: Psalm 128.
7: Blessed is everyone that feareth the Lord, that walketh in his ways. For thou shalt eat the labor of thine hands. Happy shalt thou be, and it shall be well with thee. Thy wife shall be as a fruitful vine by the sides of thine house. Thy children like olive plants round about thy table. Behold, that thus shall the man be blessed that feareth the Lord. The Lord shall bless thee out of Zion, and thou shalt see the good of Jerusalem all the days of thy life. Yea, thou shalt see thy children's children, and peace upon Israel.
8: I have confidence in you through the Lord that ye will be none otherwise minded, but he that troubleth you shall bear his judgment, whosoever he be.
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10: Now a look at your evening weather on Bakersfield Christian Talk Radio. Sunny today with a high near 99 and lows around 68. Sunny tomorrow with a high of 102 and lows around 70. For your Thursday, sunny with a high near 105 and lows around 71. And for Friday, sunny with a high near 105 and lows around 73. That's your evening weather on Bakersfield Christian Talk Radio.
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12: From Christian News Radio Network, I'm Jack Robertson. A powerful 7.1 magnitude earthquake struck Japan's southern island of Kyushu Tuesday. Part of a shopping mall collapsed, trapping people inside, while a factory chimney also fell. More than 260,000 residents were advised to evacuate. A tsunami advisory was issued but lifted within 2 hours as rescue crews continued searching for survivors. Wisconsin Governor Tony Evers has declared a state of emergency after severe storms hit northeastern Wisconsin Monday, including an EF3 tornado that hit just outside of Green Bay. News Nation's Ellie Davis reports from hard-hit Fox Crossing.
13: It started near Appleton, which is more north, and it went west through Fox Crossing and then ended up in Menasha. And that is where we're seeing some of the most devastating things that happen. There's 20,000 people who are out of power in our neighboring communities. Crews have been working all day. They are clearing paths because their goal is to rebuild. And we did speak with some officials who said that this may take days before everyone has restored full power.
12: No deaths have been reported from the severe weather. The funeral for Senator Lindsey Graham took place in Washington, D.C. today. His flag-draped casket is sitting inside the U.S. Capitol, where the Republican served for more than 30 years. Vice President J.D. Vance called Graham a true American original.
14: He would walk into the United States Senate, and he would slap you on the back. He would greet the person who served his food. He treated everybody the same because he was fascinated and he loved every single person in this chamber. And that's a great testament to the man.
12: Graham will be buried tomorrow in his home state of South Carolina. He was 71 years old. A piece of Kentucky history is going up for auction. Personal belongings once owned by KFC founder Colonel Harland Sanders, including his signature black bow tie, pressure cooker, watches, and other memorabilia, are being sold, along with his former home and the Claudia Sanders Dinner House in Shelbyville. The auction has attracted interest from collectors around the world. And new technology is addressing the ongoing housing crisis in the United States. News Nation's Nancy Liu explains.
15: 3D printed homes, they're a big example of how the future is now. 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
12: 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From Christian News Radio Network, I'm Jack Robertson. To hear this and other reports on demand, visit ChristianNewsRadio.org.
16: Here's today's Dr. Dobson Minute with Dr. James Dobson.
17: California psychologist Judith Wallerstein is one of the most respected researchers on the effects of divorce, and she's just published the results of one of the longest-running studies on the subject. Over the past 25 years, Wallerstein has tracked hundreds of children of divorce. In effect, she discovered that the trauma experienced by young children when their parents break up stays with them throughout their lives, making it difficult to weather the challenges of adolescence and early adulthood. As they form their own romantic relationships in their late 20s, they continue to struggle with fears brought on by their parents' divorce. That's a frightening thought when you consider how many children today are having to cope with the consequences of divorce. If you and your spouse are considering calling it quits, you should, at the very least, think about the consequences for the most vulnerable little members of the family.
16: For more information, visit drdobsonminute.org.
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19: This It Is Written program focuses on the subject of human trafficking, and therefore could be considered unsuitable for children.
20: This is It Is Written. I'm John Bradshaw. Thanks for joining me. You wonder how it can happen. I mean, we're a long way into the 21st century now, and yet the problem is as bad. In fact, the problem is worse now than it's ever been before. CNN reported that a Pakistani man worked 7 days a week in a cell phone store in Hong Kong. He slept on the floor of the store and was regularly beaten by his employer. He was sent home to Pakistan without having been paid 1 cent. When he complained about his treatment, associates of his employer threatened the lives of him and his family. CNN also told the story of two Bangladeshi men who paid $6,000 each to secure work at a hotel in Scotland. They were told they would earn $22,500 a year. When they got there, they found that had been changed to $125 a week, $6,500 a year. And then they didn't even get that much. When they complained about the treatment they were receiving, they were told by their employer, "I am sponsoring you. If you complain, I will withdraw my sponsorship. You'll be here illegally and you'll be arrested." And then there's the 14-year-old middle schooler who was picked on by her classmates. An older girl befriended her before introducing her to a man in his 30s. That man treated her wonderfully before asking her for favors. Before long, she was servicing 40 men a day. 40. She found herself trapped in a web she simply didn't know how to get out of. And when she talked about leaving, a gun appeared and her life was threatened.

0: Human trafficking is the second most lucrative crime in the world, after drug trafficking. And 22% of all human trafficking victims are forced into prostitution. Based on the numbers we have, that would mean that right now, there are more than 4.5 million women and girls who are being forced into prostitution against their will. And they're not all somewhere else. Some of them are near you. Human trafficking is a massive global problem, a problem that's hidden in plain view. And even if you can't see it from where you are, the problem is real. It's very real. Girls as young as 12 or younger, mothers who are forced to leave their families to find work far from home, men forced to toil as laborers without pay and without any hope of escaping their difficult existence. Trafficking sees people pressed into forced labor, child labor, domestic servitude, bonded labor, where people are forced to work to pay off debt, even the debts of ancestors in some cases, sex trafficking, or child sex trafficking. The United States State Department website says this: modern slavery, trafficking in persons, and human trafficking have been used as umbrella terms for the act of recruiting, harboring, transporting, providing, or obtaining a person for compelled labor or commercial sex acts through the use of force, fraud, or coercion. It's estimated that 1 in 100 Moldovans is trafficked. If this was the United States, that would be the equivalent of 32 million people. That's an enormous amount of people from this little country who are being forced against their will into lives of slavery.
1: So imagine a 35-year-old woman with two kids, abused by her husband, with no perspectives for very good job opportunities, is receiving a very good offer from a neighbor to go abroad to earn some money for living. So these are the main push factors that help the traffickers to make the citizens fall into their traps.
0: And the poverty and the lack of opportunities means Moldova has become a fertile breeding ground for human trafficking.
2: Sunt, știu. 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
1: So it's about poverty and vulnerability. Social factors also determine the citizens to accept the offers of the stranger sometimes. It's the same as, let's take the case of so-called woman. She has no house. She has, for example, divorced from her husband. She has two kids. Sometimes it could be, one of them could be a disabled child. So she does not see any future better opportunities for her in Moldova. So it means that she has no perspective here in Moldova. So then she is to accept this job abroad.
2: Două surori care s-au educat într-o școală internat, 18 și 23 de ani. 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
1: Recruitment measures used by traffickers have changed a bit. They have become, let's say, kinder or mild. But this is also not very good for us, the professional in this field, because sometimes it may bring to lower level of identification of victims themselves. I will talk in examples. We had a victim of human trafficking for sexual exploitation in Spain. Of course, she was in this house where the exploitation was taking place, but she had a cell phone. And in the building there was also Wi-Fi. So she was given some money, but very little money, just to buy cigarettes. And she had the possibility to go to the shop just 2 minutes from the building. But at the same time, she does not know the language. And her cell phone has not a valid Spanish number.
2: Astăzi eu personal și colegii mei avem un sentiment de vinovăție față de oamenii care se află la noi în centru, care iese de aici și în majoritatea cazurilor nu putem să-i ajutăm.
1: Up to 15% of the victims who have been identified and assisted within our program get to be retrafficked in several years or so.
0: 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The War Is Over, free for you today. This It Is Written program focuses on the subject of human trafficking and therefore could be considered unsuitable for children. This is It Is Written. Thanks for joining me. There are 21 million people in the world right now who are the victims of human trafficking. That's almost the population of Australia. Of that amount, 68% are exploited for labour. 10% are in state-imposed forced labour. And 22% are being sexually exploited. I'm in Chisinau, the capital of Moldova. Moldova is a landlocked country located between Romania and Ukraine. For more than 50 years, Moldova was a part of the Soviet Union. Over the centuries, it's been the scene of invasions and revolutions, not uncommon for Europe. It's estimated that 1 in 100 Moldovans is trafficked. If this was the United States, 2 million people. That's an enormous amount of people from this little country who are being forced against their will into lives of slavery. Remember what the State Department says: through the use of force, fraud, or coercion. Many of them forced to work in the sex industry.
1: She would get the money from the recruiter to have her passport done. Most of the times they do not hold their passports. Then she might get some money to travel. It can be by bus, by train, or by plane. Recently, it's not a problem. It's affordable. But this is also something

0: that they are afterwards constrained with, because you have a debt to me, so you must work for this to give me back the money. Sometimes the exploitation occurs immediately, or sometimes she could be given some time to adapt to situation. She will be in an apartment with other 10 ladies or so, if we talk about sexual exploitation. And then she will get, you know, this physical abuse sometimes, or psychological abuse. And the exploitation can go on, start immediately. For example, the last case I dealt with, I think in mid of February, was about 9 Moldovan citizens who were exploited for labor in the Russian Federation. They were hiding in their rooms, only one of them had a cell phone. But they somehow managed to threaten the trafficker that they will call the police. Nevertheless, one woman was also exploited. And because she tried to escape, she was kept in the outside for 2 hours with almost no clothes on her at minus 20. So this was a sort of punishment. But nevertheless, they managed to escape. They retrieved their passports, so they were repatriated to Moldova. But in regards to the criminal investigation, I cannot tell the stage of it.
1: Human trafficking is simply a response to a demand that exists. Because prostitution is treated so blithely by so many in society today, you know, boys will be boys. It's a victimless crime. It's the world's oldest profession. Makes it possible for trafficking to flourish. It can operate in the shadows of an evil profession, which itself thrives in every major city in the United States. And it's fair to say, in every major city throughout the world. And because from a distance, one prostitute looks pretty much like another, you can't tell whether that woman standing on the street corner is pursuing a career choice or is being trafficked against her will. It was reported that in Columbus, Ohio, of the 1,000 prostitutes put behind bars every year, 92% are being trafficked. That's almost every single one. So what does this have to do with the Bible? Everything. Jesus said in John 8:36, "Therefore, if the Son makes you free, you shall be free indeed." Now consider this. With 21 million people being trafficked in the world right now, between 600,000 and 800,000 people are trafficked across international borders every year. 80% are female and half are children. With between 14,500 and 17,500 being trafficked into the United States every year, that's 50 a day, every day. Do you think it's only atheists doing the trafficking or the using? You see, God's desire is that people are free. And yet there's another form of slavery that affects even more people than human trafficking. I'll tell you more in just a moment. The flight attendant noticed her. She appeared to be 14, maybe 15 years of age, and she looked out of place. She was disheveled. Her hair was greasy. She looked uncomfortable. And she was seated next to a man who was considerably older and very well dressed. So the flight attendant alerted the pilot. The pilot alerted authorities on the ground. And when the flight from Seattle landed in San Francisco, law enforcement officials were waiting to intercept the man and to release the girl and return her to a much better life than the life that moments before she was facing. Human trafficking happens, and more than likely it happens near you. If you've traveled through airports, you may have noticed signs up in airports warning about human trafficking. It really does take place. It might be taking place at the mall in your neighborhood as young people are groomed by unscrupulous men who would turn them over to a life of misery and shame. I'd like to encourage you, if you suspect that you are witnessing human trafficking taking place, that you go online to www.ice.gov/tips and share the information that you have. Something can be done. Also, be sure to pray. Pray about what you're seeing, or pray for this awful phenomenon in general. Also, you might want to know it's best not to approach the supposed victims or perpetrators of human trafficking. If you are a human trafficking victim, speak out, seek help, cautiously contact law enforcement officials, and know that there are people who will help you.
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3: If you're old enough, you'll remember it like it was yesterday. In 1987, an 18-month-old little girl somehow fell down a narrow well shaft in her aunt's backyard in Midland, Texas. She was stuck 22 feet under the ground for 2.5 days, and the nation and much of the rest of the world watched around-the-clock coverage of the rescue of baby Jessica. Of course, all these years later, Jessica doesn't remember what happened back then, but every time she looks in the mirror today, she sees a scar on her forehead. A reminder that someone saved her when she couldn't save herself. 1 Corinthians 15:4 says, "Christ died for our sins." You weren't there at the time, but whenever you open a Bible, you'll be reminded of what God did for you. It's something that you never want to forget. I'm John Bradshaw for It Is Written. Let's live today by every word. This It Is Written program focuses on the subject of human trafficking and therefore could be considered unsuitable for children.

0: Thanks for joining me today on It Is Written in the Republic of Moldova. It's a country with a turbulent history, littered with conquests and invasions. In the 1940s and 50s, 250,000 Moldovans were sent to labor camps in Siberia. During World War II, thousands of Jews perished here. But the crime against humanity that plagues Moldova today is the same as that which plagues societies all over the world. Human trafficking right now flourishes in the United States. And what that means is you can buy a human being, usually a woman or a girl, for the purpose of sexual exploitation. And you can own her just like you would own a pair of shoes or a dog. Except very few dogs were ever treated as badly as a woman who is trafficked. There's a growing awareness in Moldova and around the world of the problem of human trafficking. With more light being shone on the subject and more people willing to lend their support to the fight against it, there's one thing, and only one thing, that will actually fix the problem. You can't blame the women and the girls involved. No female chooses to be trafficked. If you lock them all up, all you'd be doing would be punishing the victims. And if you lock them up, there'd be a fresh batch of victims back out on the streets to take their place in no time at all. The reason human trafficking exists is economics. It's a case of supply and demand. If unscrupulous businessmen wouldn't exploit workers, you wouldn't have forced labor. And if men wouldn't pay money to exploit trafficked women, the problem would just go away. But the challenge is, there's a market for this. The problem is, there are sick men who will pay money for sex, and in many cases, knowing full well that the victim involved is trafficked or illegal. And who are these sick men? You might be thinking it's the creepy guy who lives down the street from you. Ask the experts, and they'll tell you. These are school teachers and policemen and doctors and you name it. Everyday people, most likely someone you know. The problem is hidden in plain view. Changing laws might certainly help, but laws get broken every day. We could take some time to talk about the climate in society which fuels this sort of demand. The objectification of women and the sexually hypercharged society in which we live that creates demand and then presents this as some sort of option. Ultimately, this is a problem of the human heart. You see, there's another kind of slavery. Let the Apostle Paul explain in Romans 6:16. Do you not know that to whom you present yourselves slaves to obey, you are the ones slaves whom you obey, whether of sin leading to death or of obedience leading to righteousness? Thankfully, there's a way out. Verses 17 and 18. But God be thanked that though you were slaves of sin, yet you obeyed from the heart that form of doctrine to which you were delivered. And having been set free from sin, you became slaves of righteousness. Now notice, the Bible says that those who are the slaves of sin, the King James uses the word servants, those who are the slaves of sin are slaves of the one they have chosen to serve. See, ultimately, sin is a choice. It might not always feel like that. It might feel that it's less of a choice if you've become accustomed to living a life of sin and more a matter of being on autopilot. But the Bible is clear. You can choose to be either the slave of sin or the slave of righteousness. Romans 6 verse 20. For when you were slaves of sin, you were free in regard to righteousness. And verse 22. But now having been set free from sin and having become slaves of God, you have your fruit to holiness and the end, everlasting life. So a person who is the slave of sin can become instead the slave of righteousness, the servant of righteousness. A person can learn to love doing right as much as he or she ever loved committing sin. In 1 Corinthians chapter 6, Paul speaks to a group of people who were adulterers and fornicators and idolaters and thieves and drunkards and so forth. And he says this to them in verse 11. And such were some of you, but ye are washed, but ye are sanctified, but ye are justified in the name of the Lord Jesus and by the Spirit of our God. That's what God can do for you if you'll let Him. And so it's right to hope and pray and work that those who are caught in the grip of human trafficking find liberation, freedom, find hope in their lives. And if you're caught in spiritual slavery, you can find that same hope and liberation and freedom through Jesus Christ. Because if the Son makes you free, you shall be free indeed. 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Let me pray for you. Our Father in heaven, we are thankful today that there is freedom in Jesus Christ. And I want to pray, Lord, for the so many in this world that are caught in the grip of human trafficking. There are so many major problems besetting our world today, but we know that you are great enough to turn back the tide of evil and sin. And I pray that you would do so. Father, I know there is someone today who is reaching out to you. They're saying, I'm stuck in sin. I'm a slave to sin and I want to be free. Lord, set that man, that woman free in Jesus right now. And let that day be soon when Jesus returns to this earth to take us home to be with you forever in a world where there is no sin. We thank you for that hope. We hold on to it and we pray in Jesus' name. Amen. Thanks so much for joining me today. I'm looking forward to seeing you again next time. Until then, remember, it is written, man shall not live by bread alone, but by every word that proceeds from the mouth of God.
1: 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We hope you have your faith in God has been renewed. 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
3: This is John MacArthur inviting you to join me for Portraits of Grace. Are you familiar with the old computer cliche, garbage in, garbage out? Well, the idea is that computers respond according to what they've been programmed to do. Same is true in the Christian life. You respond to what fills your mind. Say, for example, that you let yourself become filled with anger. If that becomes your pattern, it'll dominate your life. But if you allow the Holy Spirit to program your thoughts, you'll be controlled and renewed by Him, and you'll live a godly life. That's why Paul commands all believers to be filled with the Spirit. It doesn't mean you should have some mystical experience, but simply that your life ought to be fully controlled by God's Spirit, by God's truth. Once you allow the Spirit to fill your thoughts, you'll become a portrait of grace. And that's exactly what God wants you to be.
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0: This is HeartWise, offering practical tips and time-proven guidelines to make your life healthier, happier, and more fulfilling. 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I'm your HeartWise host, Charles Mills. Today we talk about something we hope you'll never have to use, but if you do, you'll be glad to know that they're there waiting to give you a second chance to restore your health and get you back into this rat race called life. Modern medicine is pretty amazing sometimes, and nowhere is this more obvious than what they can do in and around the human heart. Here to share some insights and information is board-certified cardiologist Dr. James Markham, founder and director of HeartWise Ministries. Dr. Markham, right off the bat, I heard the other day about something on the horizon in cardiology called a dissolvable stent, or a stent that you put in and it goes away. What are we talking about here?
1: Yeah, they do have a dissolvable stent. And before I talk about that, you know, a lot of people don't know what a stent is first place. So I'm going to back up. You know, in cardiovascular disease, when an artery gets clogged up with usually fat and a bunch of inflammatory cells, it disrupts flow to an organ.
0: Yes.
1: You know, usually, of course, I talk about the heart, but any organ has a blood supply. The brain has a blood supply. If that gets disrupted, you have a stroke. The kidneys have a blood supply. Luckily, we have two kidneys. The liver has a blood supply, so it could happen anywhere in the body. Mm-hmm. But what happens when the blood flow gets disrupted, you have a symptom, whether it be chest pain or shortness of breath or something that's not normal. Mm-hmm. So when this happens acutely, you know, when something happens, we go up there through these fancy devices we have, we can look and see what the problem is. Mm-hmm. And of course, you know, when you're having an emergency situation, that's not the time to talk about what caused the problem.
0: Because
1: usually that takes some time to address. No, we have to save the organ, you know?
0: Yep.
1: Come on, you know, let the organ die, you know, let's not talk about it. Now's not the time to do it. So we want to save the organ first, save the person first, step number one. And step number two, then talk about the cause and move them one step at a time towards reversing disease. Yes. Years ago, when President Eisenhower was having heart attacks, there was nothing we could do. Mm-hmm. We just bed rest them and hope the other arteries would come around. We didn't have any technology at all. Then eventually we had things like aspirin that would make the blood a little bit thinner. Eventually, we come into things like fancy blood thinners. You know, we had one called thrombolytics that would sort of act like Drano that would dissolve it, but it also caused lots of bleeding, too.
0: Yes, yes.
1: Then came along on what we have angioplasty. That's where we went up into the artery with the balloon and just squished it. You know, we squished it against the wall. And that, of course, had some blood, but we had problems with that. And, you know, the blockage would come back. Sometimes it wouldn't be a problem. Then the next evolution that came was a stent. And that stent is actually on a balloon that we put in the artery. And when we expand it, the stent sticks to the artery and keeps it open.
0: Mm-hmm, mm-hmm.
1: And of course, the problem we have with stents was, you know, it's a foreign object in a vessel. It damages the vessel, more likely to clot. So we had to give more blood thinners to stents. Mm-hmm. And we've tried different ones. And one we started with was aspirin. And we moved to Ticlid. Then we moved to Plavix. And now we have some even fancier blood thinners out there. Some of them names Brilinta, some of the ones we use to help protect the stents after they've gone in. Because once a stent goes in, there's a healing process that must occur in an artery.
0: Mm-hmm.
1: But whenever a stent goes in, it can turn on damage within the whole system.
0: Mm-hmm.
1: And if you have another artery that might not be so stable, it can get more unstable because the stent says, I've been damaged.
0: Mm-hmm.
1: The body says, well, I've been damaged here, but the signals for those fighter cells gets turned on all over the place.
0: Mm-hmm.
1: So that was the next evolution. And we're going to talk in a minute about when a person really would benefit from a stent. And then what they're developing now is a stent-like device that's not a permanent piece of metal in the body.
0: Mm-hmm.
1: So this is a device that keeps that artery open but eventually dissolves.
0: Mm-hmm.
1: So it's not there permanently. And we are just now doing the initial studies on this to see if it's something that's going to be just as good long-term as a stent, or it's something that might not be as long-term as a stent. But of course, I want everyone not to need a stent.
0: Yeah, yeah.
1: Because a stent carries inherent risk. And a lot of people say, oh, there's no risk. No, but people die from putting a stent in every year. Mm-hmm. And there's risk of that. And what I see frequently is a stent goes in a vessel that's a smaller vessel, which has a higher risk of closing down. And then you have other small blockages throughout the body.
0: Yeah.
1: And when you have these, you know, small blockages throughout the body, you've damaged the endothelium. It says, I've been damaged, and all these other plaques are more likely to have damage too.
0: Yeah.
1: So actually, when you put a stent in, you can increase the risk of heart attack somewhere else. So when you get a stent, you want to really make sure you need a stent.
0: Yes.
1: Another thing that people don't realize is there's inherent risk of putting a stent in. You know, you're on blood thinners, which make you bleed. Putting a stent in, sometimes you can damage the vessel and rupture the vessel. And so you know, a stent is not a procedure that carries no risk.
0: And of course, when you put a stent in, you're putting it onto an artery that is not healthy to begin with, or you wouldn't be needing the stent. So you're trying to paste this thing, you're trying to attach this thing to an unhealthy wall of an unhealthy artery. Am I on the right track?
1: You're right. And people do die every year from having stents in.
0: Yeah.
1: So the fact that stents carry numerous risks, including having to take long-term medication, activating other plaques, the risk of putting the stent in itself, you want to make sure that the risk of putting the stent in

0: stent, the sooner the better. Mm-hmm, mm-hmm. To restore blood flow so that muscle doesn't die, so I don't have a dangerous arrhythmia, so basically I can stay alive. That's a place where the benefit of the stent, in my opinion, is far worth the risk.
1: Sure, sure.
0: Far worth the risk. Yeah. So if you're having a heart attack, get in right away. That's where the stent's worth it. Then we say, well, what are the things that we can do to help keep that stent healthy, and what are some of the surveillance things that we need to do? Well, the big thing that keeps stents well is quit smoking cigarettes. You know, another big thing is keep the blood pressure down, get on that healthy diet, start exercising. All the things we want to do to prevent disease also helps keep that stent healthy. Mm-hmm. A lot of other stents are going in and people that don't have heart attack. Well, what is this all about? Well, over the last period of time, Charles, we found out that maybe we have been putting in too many stents.
1: Huh.
0: You know, maybe all these stents weren't needed. Maybe they were causing more problems than they were worth in many cases. And sure enough, a lot of people put stents in. Why they do that? Maybe they didn't have enough knowledge. Maybe they were doing it for financial reasons. I don't know all the reasons, but we found out that stents in a stable person might not need to be put in, but maybe we should treat this with aggressive medical management. And in my case, I would add nutritional management and also mental management.
1: So they were putting stents into people that just simply had blockages?
0: That's correct.
1: Ah.
0: Just because a person has a 50 to 60% blockage doesn't necessarily mean a stent needs to be put in.
1: Mm-hmm.
0: We call that the ocular stent reflex. Mm-hmm. Just because we see it doesn't mean we have to do it.
1: Okay.
0: So nowadays, they're recommending that a person has significant symptoms to put a stent in, mm-hmm. or a large part of the heart not getting enough blood, or in a dangerous location before a stent goes in. But remember, there's certain doctors out there that have done studies. Dean Ornish is one of them.
1: Yes.
0: Dr. Esselstyn at the Cleveland Clinic is another one. I'm one that's not done studies, but I've seen it in my patients, that we can reverse cardiovascular disease if we can do other things that maybe aren't as risky as a stent.
1: Mm.
0: So not everyone needs a stent, and it's very much an individual situation. If a person is not having much symptoms, the blockage seems to be in a stable artery, I would talk to them about let's doing some things nutritional, mm-hmm. let's do some things mentally, let's do some exercise things to see if we can not only stabilize it but reverse the disease. In fact, if anyone's interested in a great article on this, the Journal of Family Practice in July 2014 came out with a great article. Well, it followed 198 consecutive patients. These patients all had active disease, Charles.
1: Mm-hmm.
0: They all had blockages. They all had stents. They all had bypasses. And these patients with established cardiovascular disease were counseled extensively and transitioned to plant-based nutrition, where they eliminated dairy, fish, meat, and added oil. Not only did none of these disease progress, but they were able to reverse the disease.
1: Wow.
0: The people were able to walk further without chest pain.
1: Mm-hmm.
0: And the astounding thing on this article is almost 90% were adherent. You know, and I guess it's easy to be adherent when, if you don't, you're going to die.
1: Yes,
0: you know,
1: absolutely.
0: But a lot of this study happened to do because of the relationship of learning and studying about it and making simple steps to do it, knowing that people could do it. So I want to talk a little bit more about that study after break.
1: Absolutely, and it just amazes me, Dr. Markham, the savings in money when you go the natural route, when you take that plant-based diet and you cut out all the other things, compared to a stent surgery or a bypass surgery, it is incredible. And we're going to take a short break, and when we come back, more what we need to be doing and when. And that'll be on our return, so everybody stay right where you are.
2: Hi, Pastor Perez.
3: Well, hi, Hannah.
2: Why are you sitting here in an empty church?
3: Oh, I love to listen to Mrs. Peterson practice the organ. So soothing. And what are you doing here on a warm Wednesday afternoon?
2: I wanted to ask you a question about last week's sermon.
3: Okay.
2: You said that prayer is really important, right?
3: Right.
2: Well, if God knows everything about us and knows exactly what we need, why do we need to pray?
3: Wow, Hannah, I am proud of you. You really listened to my sermon. I'll bet you're thinking about the text I read in Matthew that says that God sends rain on both the just and the unjust, those who love him and those who don't. The just pray, the unjust don't. But both receive the gift of rain.
2: So, if God is going

0: him to do things for us anyway. Why ask him for stuff? It would be like me saying to my mom, please give me breakfast. She's going to fix me breakfast whether I ask for it or not because she loves me.
1: Exactly. Your mom and God act out of love, and love doesn't require anything of the other person. So maybe asking God for things isn't how we should always pray. What do you do when your mom fixes you a delicious breakfast?
0: I say, hey, thanks, Mom. Great oatmeal.
1: And?
0: And that's what I should say to God. Thank you for your blessing.
1: Now you're on the right track, Hannah. Our prayers should reflect our gratitude for the many blessings God has given us, even when we don't ask for them. Sometimes we get so busy wishing for things we don't have that we forget to thank God for the many blessings we've already received.
0: The next time I pray, I'm going to do a lot more thanking and a lot less asking.
1: And I'm going to thank God for young people who actually listen in church. That's a real blessing.
2: This program was brought to you by the Children's Ministries Department of the General Conference of Seventh-day Adventists.
3: Welcome back to the program. I'm your host, Charles Mills. We're here with cardiologist Dr. James Markham. He's also the founder and director of HeartWise Ministries. We're talking about stent and bypass surgery today, talking about your heart. And these are very important topics. And Dr. Markham has been singing the praises of stents because they can save your life. If you are having a heart attack, they can keep you alive for another day. But, and it's a great big but, they should be used under those circumstances, but probably not in other areas. Am I on the right track here, Dr. Markham?
4: Absolutely, Charles. And, you know, the take-home message is I want everyone to know, if you're having a symptom,
3: yes,
4: you know, go to the emergency room.
3: Yeah.
4: Get it checked out. The sooner you get a heart attack treated, the more successful you're going to be long-term.
3: Yeah.
4: At that case, the benefit of a stent is more than worth it.
3: Yeah.
4: But in many other cases, stents might not be needed, and it's very much individualized. And I was just talking before the break about a recent study that should have been sung from every rooftop.
3: Yes.
4: You know, we've been hearing lately a lot about Ebola virus and different things, and those are all important things. But here we have a treatment that's actually showed in a randomized study to reverse disease and stabilize it. In this disease of 198 patients with known disease, mm-hmm, listen to this, Charles, of those, they followed them for almost 4 years. Mm-hmm. The event rate, bad happened, was 0.6%.
3: That's almost nobody.
4: And that's people with bypasses, with stents, with pretty serious disease. People that were having chest pain, they couldn't walk across the street type of thing. Now, of the people of the other side of the street, the people that didn't adhere to this with disease, 62% of those had adverse events.
3: Mm.
4: And one of those adverse events is death.
3: Mm.
4: And I think in this study, it was so good because he proved that this can be done.
3: Yes.
4: This is treatment, just like a stent is treatment.
3: Mm-hmm.
4: And that's what I want to get people to think of. The paradigm out there is that the only way to treat it is with medicines and stents. No, I think we have solid scientific evidence that this is a treatment as well as a way to prevent it as much as anything else. And it's much cheaper, and there's fewer side effects. And Dr. Esselstyn's work, I think, is critical. We need more studies on this, looking into more details about this. But this was a very significant study on people that had bypasses and didn't have bypasses. And his study proved that 90% can be adherent if we love them and not judge them, give them the information. And, you know, when talking to Dr. Esselstyn last week, he's invited me to come up there and learn more from him.
3: Mm-hmm.
4: One of the points that he made to me, Charles, is that when we use this as a treatment for vascular disease instead of stents when appropriate, one of the things we have to do is spend time with the patient.
3: Mm-hmm.
4: We have to educate them. We have to let them know how to do it. Give them simple steps that they can do. Let's show them the research. You know, and when you do this, you make inroads into their brain.
3: Yes.
4: You know, when
3: yes,
4: you tell them what the fat really does and what's going to be the consequences, boy, let's give them the opportunity to do this.
3: Yeah.
4: But in our world, and his program lasts at least one whole day, mm-hmm, and then there's follow-up both before and answer. And he says, you know, as clinicians, the most valuable thing we can give to our patients is time.
3: Oh,
4: and yet in our doctor's offices, we're only giving, you know, 10 minutes of time, 20 at the most.
3: Yes.
4: So patients have to learn this on their own. And that's why I'm glad we're able to do a radio program where people can learn this alone. And if you want to learn more about all of this, of course, go to our website, heartwiseministries.org. Dr. Esselstyn has a website as well that you can learn more about the details of the study. But we were going to talk not only about this, but we also wanted to talk a little bit about bypass surgery.
3: You know, bypass surgery, I have a bad taste in my mouth from this. My father-in-law had to have bypass surgery, quadruple bypass surgery, and Dr. Markham, this man's life was destroyed by what was supposed to save him. What's going on with that?
4: Yeah, well, you know, we talked a little bit about what a stent is, but let's talk about what actually a bypass surgery
3: is.
4: Yes. A bypass surgery is just that. What they do is they bypass the blockages in the arteries, and they put another conduit south of the blockage to bring more blood flow to the heart. Mm-hmm. Notice the bypass does not remove the disease.
3: Right.
4: It just brings another blood source to that area. And it can be done through veins in the legs, which are not as sturdy and don't last as long. Mm-hmm. Or it can be done from an arterial conduit. There's a very healthy artery that supplies the rib cage called the left internal mammary artery that frequently we graft to the most important vessel. That is such a good artery because that one rarely has problems down the road. We also can take arteries from the arm, the radial artery. Sometimes we use that as a conduit. But at the same time, we do not take away the disease. We bypass around the disease.
3: Mm-hmm.
4: Now, we bring in extra blood flow to the heart. So if they do have a heart attack, it tends to be a smaller heart attack. Mm-hmm. But we do not take away the disease or eliminate the risk of heart attack. And there's inherent risk from having your chest split open.
3: Oh, my goodness, yes.
4: Now,
3: yes.
4: I find it very, very hard for me to understand that a person, you know, will have someone cut open their sternum, okay, put them on a bypass machine, which stops the heart where all the blood circulates around them. They will take veins from the legs. They'll fillet that open and graft them to the aorta and put them down south to these coronary arteries. They'll sew them up. They'll have to stay in the hospital for a long period of time. They'll have an increased risk of stroke, increased risk of infections. They also have a chance of dying during the procedure because things can go wrong. They have a higher risk of stroke. All these things can happen. I think that's pretty dramatic.
3: It's very dramatic.
4: So that's a very dramatic thing to happen. But if you ask people to, hey, how about eating a little more beans? You know, I can't do that. But you know, fillet me open, I go for that. But eat more beans, you know, go to a plant-based diet, yeah. Get me some exercise, teach me some stress reduction. You know, I can't do that. But now we're starting to educate people. I think people are coming around.
3: Yeah.
4: Now, remember, change is not going to come from the top down because there's too much money. There's too much politics being made. It's going to start from the bottom up, where individuals like you and I, our listeners, learn things, make some changes, ask God to reveal them truth. And then they're going to say, yeah, you know, maybe I don't need a bypass. But who would need a bypass?
3: Mm-hmm.
4: Well, again, people that have blockages in all the arteries that are in dangerous locations, people that have significant symptoms that can't walk across the street, have pain when they do things, those are people that benefit from a bypass.
3: Mm-hmm.
4: And if the heart is strong, the risk of dying from a bypass is relatively low, not zero. People still die from the heart attack because there's still risk of bypass. And the older you go, the more risk there is.
3: Yeah.
4: There's risk of stroke. There's risk of infections. There's risk of dying from the procedure itself. There's risk of the procedure not being successful. So there is risk. But there is a certain group that do benefit from bypass. But when they come back, Charles, I tell them, you know, we just bypassed around the problem. You know, one of the greatest things that we did for the bypass is get you to not have symptoms. So now maybe you can walk more.
3: Amen.
4: So this
3: yes.
4: gives you a second chance of having symptoms. So now maybe we can have more time to get at some of these other things.
3: In other words, you're not fixed when you have a bypass. You're not fixed.
4: No, we just continue treating a chronic disease, which we found in the Korean autopsy studies that starts in adolescence now.
3: Oh.
4: We start putting those plaques in our artery that gradually gets there through the years. Eventually, they cause a symptom, either heart attack or pain, and eventually they need to be addressed either through this new nutritional brain approach that I'm advocating or, you know, in cases where they're having active disease, yes, a stent bypass is useful as long as we understand the risk and benefits. And at the same time, when they're finished, say, no, you know, you can't go back to smoking and eating the way. Let's make some changes. So the work work we did do will stay good for a lifetime, and you won't necessarily have problems. And now we have the evidence-based medicine, thanks to Dr. Esselstyn and others, to prove that this is a legitimate way to reverse the disease.
3: Well, you mentioned the Korean there, the Korean War, and when they opened up our soldiers who had been killed in a combat, and they found that arterial buildup beginning even in their teens. That should have been a wake-up call, but, you know, we are slow to come from slumber here, and I'm so glad, Dr. Markham, that you and Esselstyn and all people like you are out there really beating the drum and saying, look, we have a problem here, and the answer is not necessarily the stent, not necessarily the bypass. The answer is at your grocery store. The answer is what you have for dinner, and the answer is how you worship God and how you treat your fellow man and how you think in your heart. There's where the answer is. I'm on the right track.
4: You are, Charles, and it's so interested that we had an ultimate physician.
3: Yes, yes.
4: That way back when, even though we can't understand necessarily the physiology, God gave us principles that still apply today, that if, and now we're showing the science through these studies that everything that God said is true. Now we're starting to get a glimpse, but I still say it's way dated yes. than we're making it to be.
3: Yes.
4: And we do things sometimes that don't make a lot of sense, but I think that we're at the cusp of slowing down this disease. People want to know these things. They want to know when this, they're asking questions now. They're not just saying, oh, do it, doc. And the doctors are starting to respond. Well, you know, I put the stent in. I don't want to keep putting stents on you. Let's figure out some ways. But inevitably, the responsibility is going to come on individuals to start doing the right things. And I really think the most important thing, Charles, is getting that power that you have from God to give you the power to make steps one step at a time, moving towards health, always improving, you know, looking for new things that you can do to improve your health and also your relationship with the ultimate physician.
3: Amen to that. And listener, you know, Dr. Markham says we need to spend more time with our doctor. And if our doctor can't give us the time, well, come to heartwiseministries.org. 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Appreciate it so much.
4: My pleasure, Charles.
3: And until next time, this is Charles Mills along with Dr. James Markham inviting you to remain HeartWise. Goodbye, everyone. 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
6: Now a look at your evening weather on Bakersfield Christian Talk Radio. Sunny today with a high near 99 and lows around 68. Sunny tomorrow with a high of 102 and lows around 70. For your Thursday, sunny with a high near 105 and lows around 71. And for Friday, sunny with a high near 105 and lows around 73. That's your evening weather on Bakersfield Christian Talk Radio.
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9: From Christian News Radio Network, I'm Jack Robertson. A powerful 7.1 magnitude earthquake struck Japan's southern island of Kyushu Tuesday. Part of a shopping mall collapsed, trapping people inside, while a factory chimney also fell. More than 260,000 residents were advised to evacuate. A tsunami advisory was issued but lifted within 2 hours as rescue crews continued searching for survivors. Wisconsin Governor Tony Evers has declared a state of emergency after severe storms hit northeastern Wisconsin Monday, including an EF3 tornado that hit just outside of Green Bay. News at Nation's Ellie Davis reports from hard-hit Fox Crossing.
10: It started near Appleton, which is more north, and it went west through Fox Crossing and then ended up in Menasha. And that is where we're seeing some of the most devastating things that happen. There's 20,000 people who are out of power in our neighboring communities. Crews have been working all day. They are clearing paths because their goal is to rebuild. And we did speak with some officials who said that this may take days before everyone has restored full power.
9: No deaths have been reported from the severe weather. The funeral for Senator Lindsey Graham took place in Washington, D.C. today. His flag-draped casket is sitting inside the U.S. Capitol, where the Republican served for more than 30 years. Vice President J.D. Vance called Graham a true American original.
11: He would walk into the United States Senate, and he would slap you on the back. He would greet the person who served his food. He treated everybody the same because he was fascinated and he loved every single person in this chamber. And that's a great testament to the man.
9: Graham will be buried tomorrow in his home state of South Carolina. He was 71 years old. A piece of Kentucky history is going up for auction. Personal belongings once owned by KFC founder Colonel Harland Sanders, including his signature black bow tie, pressure cooker, watches, and other memorabilia, are being sold, along with his former home and the Claudia Sanders Dinner House in Shelbyville. The auction has attracted interest from collectors around the world. And new technology is addressing the ongoing housing crisis in the United States. News Nation's Nancy Liu explains.
12: 3D printed homes, they're a big example of how the future is now. 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
9: 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From Christian News Radio Network, I'm Jack Robinson. 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
15: And another trap that Satan has laid for many sincere Christians is this false gift of tongues, where people are saying, many of my charismatic friends are saying, that do you have the evidence of the Holy Spirit as seen by the speaking of tongues? Friends, listen, emotions are not a sign of the moving of the Holy Spirit, because Satan can manipulate our feelings and emotions. It can't be trusted. You see, signs and wonders and speaking in tongues is not the evidence of the Holy Spirit. Well, what is then? Many people are sincere when they say that tongues is the sign of spirituality. But what this does, friends, this deception causes spiritual egotism and spiritual pride. People thinking, wow, I speak in tongues, I must have the Holy Spirit, therefore I must be more spiritual than those who don't. And friends, that is the spirit of Lucifer, who is caught up in himself, spiritual pride. And friends, remember, for every truth, there's a counterfeit. Isn't that right? That applies to every gift of the Spirit as well. There's a true gift of tongues, friends, but there's also a counterfeit gift of tongues in the world. Just like there's a true Sabbath and there's a counterfeit Sabbath. And friends, this coming Sabbath morning, during Sabbath school, we're going to talk about the bad breath of the beast, and we're going to talk about the false versus the true gift of tongues. It's going to be abundantly clear. But here's the question we want to ask before we close tonight, and that is this. What is the true evidence of the Holy Spirit? Is it some outward sign, some speaking in tongues? What is the true evidence? Friends, you need to know that the word evidence is only found one time in the New Testament. How many times? Only once. And it has nothing to do with speaking in tongues. It has nothing to do with an outward sign. It has everything to do with an inward experience of faith in God's word. Notice the only time the word evidence is found in the New Testament. It's found in Hebrews 11 and verse 1. The Bible says, now faith is the substance of things hoped for and the what? Evidence of things not seen. Friends, what is the evidence of things that are not seen? It's faith. And what is not seen? Friends, can you see the Holy Spirit? No. Jesus said in John 3:8, the wind blows where it wishes, and you hear the sound of it, but cannot tell where it comes or where it goes. So is everyone that is born of the Spirit. You see, we cannot see the Spirit. The Spirit is unseen. And so what is the evidence of things not seen? It's faith. It has nothing to do with feelings or emotions or signs or wonders. It has everything to do with faith. But here's the question. What is true faith based upon? Notice in Romans 10 verse 17. Now faith comes by hearing, and hearing by the what? It doesn't come by seeing miracles or seeing someone speak in tongues. It comes by hearing the word of God. And friends, whose job is it to help us to hear and understand the word of God? It's the Holy Spirit, right? And because of that, it makes sense that hearing and understanding the word of God is the evidence of being led by the unseen Spirit of God. Are you with me, yes or no? You see, the Spirit of God is the one that leads us and guides us into all truth. And friends, when you understand truth in your mind, that shows you're being led. Friends, how many of you have felt like you've been understanding truth more in this seminar? Have you felt that? Well, friends, that's evidence the Lord has been leading us into an understanding of this truth. But friends, I want you to notice what the truth actually does when we understand it in our mind. In John 17:17, Jesus said, sanctify them through thy truth. Thy word is... So what does the word of truth do? It sanctifies us. And that word sanctified means to set apart for a holy use. You see, when we understand the truth intellectually in our mind, that's evidence that the Spirit of God is leading us. But I don't want to just be led by the Spirit. I want to be filled with the Spirit. How about you? So what is the evidence of being filled with the Spirit? The evidence of being filled is the fact that we are now being sanctified by the truth we've been led into in our minds. Notice what it says in 2 Thessalonians 2 and verse 13. It says that God from the beginning chose you for salvation through what? Sanctification by the Spirit and belief in the truth. You see, when we believe the truth in our mind, that's evidence we're being led. But now when we are sanctified, when the truth of God's word is changing our hearts, making us different people and transforming our lives, that is evidence that the Spirit of God is filling us to the full. Because friends, the only way we can live the truth is by the power of the Holy Spirit. And that's why Jesus said in John 13:35, by this shall all men know that you are my disciples, if you have what? Love one for another. What is the evidence that we are the disciples of Christ, that we have the Holy Spirit? It is not speaking in tongues or performing signs and wonders and miracles or working ourselves up into a religious frenzy. It is by our love one towards another. Can you say amen? And notice Galatians 5:22-23, it says, but the fruit of the Spirit is, what is another word for fruit? The evidence, friends. The evidence of the Holy Spirit is love, joy, peace, long-suffering, gentleness, goodness, faith, meekness, and temperance. Notice these have to do with characteristics, has nothing to do with gifts. The fruit of the Spirit is the fact that we love, and the Bible says that love is the fulfilling or the establishing of the holy law of God. What is the evidence? It's a changed life, a changed character, not some emotional frenzy. But the fact that you are being changed, whereas at first you were indifferent and you hated, now you love the truth of God. Can you say amen? Why is this the only true evidence? Because I want you to think about it. Satan can create an ecstatic emotional experience, but he cannot and will not change your heart. Therefore, an emotional experience of jumping up and down, being slain in the Spirit, speaking in tongues, that's not evidence of anything. It's an evidence of a spirit, but not the Holy One. Satan can do that, but Satan will not change your life. You see, there's a big difference between the gifts of the Spirit and the fruit of the Spirit. Many people are mixing these two things up. They think that having the gifts is evidence, but it's not the gifts, it's the fruit. Because Satan has the gift of prophets. He has false prophets. Satan has the gift of false tongues. He has the gift of false miracles and healings. He can manipulate and counterfeit the gifts, but Satan cannot counterfeit the fruit, the true evidence. Why? Because friends, evidence has nothing to do with feelings. It has everything to do with faith in the word of God. And that's why Jesus said, you shall know them by their, not gifts, but by their fruits. And the fruit of the Spirit is a change and transform life. And friends, by the way, that's the reason why many people are going to say in the last days, Lord, Lord, haven't we done many wonderful works in your name? Haven't we prophesied in your name? They have the gifts, but it was the counterfeit gifts, and they thought that this was the evidence that they were saved, and now they realize that they're lost, and they're saying, Lord, Lord, and Jesus said, I never knew you. You did not truly have the evidence of the Holy Spirit. And friends, the Bible tells us that we walk by faith and not by sight, not by feelings, not by emotions, but by faith that is founded in the Word of God. And friends, if that's clear, would you please say amen? Now, why is this? Because friends, think about it. In the religious world, there are many different religions that are practicing miracles, emotionalism, and speaking in false tongues. I want you to notice this chart on the screen tonight. On the top column are different religions. The first four of them are Eastern pagan religions, religions that worship false gods and they worship man. And then the last two are the Shakers. And the last column is charismatic Christian churches, Pentecostals and apostolics and charismatic churches of today. And then on the side column are different manifestations that are seen in these different types of religions. And friends, notice the manifestations. Being slain in the spirit, falling down. Uncontrollable laughter, physical jerking, animal sounds, spontaneous movements, and incoherent tongues. Babblings, a language that does not really exist, that they say is a heavenly language. And friends, did you notice that not only do the charismatic Christian churches reveal all those manifestations, but so do these pagan Eastern religions that worship demons. They're also manifesting these same things, which begs the question, which spirit is really being poured out? If we say that speaking in tongues and being slain in the spirit is evidence of God working, then we have to say that the Holy Spirit is falling upon those who are worshiping the devil. Is anyone ready to acknowledge that today? You see, friends, it's a spirit, but it is not a Holy Spirit. Everything must be tested by the Word of God. And friends, I want to submit to us that in these last days, millions of sincere, wonderful Christians are being confused and deceived by a counterfeit revival that is centered in emotionalism, false miracles, loud charismatic music, and the false gift of tongues. Many of these movements do not demonstrate the convictions of truth that bring about the conversion of people's lives. And friends, if you notice that here in the Revelation of Hope Seminar, there has been no emphasis on loud emotional music, has there? It's not necessary, friends. Our emphasis is simply in the study of the Word of God and prayer. And isn't that enough? Through the preaching and studying of the Word of God and by simple prayer, we have been convicted by the Spirit of God and our lives are being changed and transformed by it. That's the evidence of the Spirit of God in this place. Can you say amen? The Holy Spirit is made known in deep conviction that results in a complete conversion of our lives. You see, friends, we in this seminar have always appealed to your mind, to your reason, because God always appeals to our reason. He says, come now, let us reason together. But friends, while God appeals to our reason, Satan always appeals to our what? Our senses, our feelings, and our emotions. And friends, listen, our senses can lead us astray and it can make us fall. You see, when the Holy Spirit comes upon you, He's not going to slay you and make you fall down. No, the Holy Spirit is going to heal you and He's going to lift you up so you can stand, not fall back. Can you say amen? So being slain by the Spirit, this is unbiblical. This is a counterfeit worship. You see, God, as He guides our reason, He will enable us to stand up and walk straight, not fall down and go into convulsions like we see at many of these charismatic churches. The Spirit of God will help us to stand firm and to walk straight in the light of the knowledge of truth. Friends, here's the main point. I know I've shared a lot tonight, but here's the main point. Stick to the Bible and you're going to be safe. Amen. Not to emotions, not to loud music, not to signs and wonders and a false gift of tongues. Stick to the Bible and you will be safe. And so as we begin to close tonight, what does it mean to be filled with the Holy Spirit? Let's review. To be filled with the Spirit is this. To have a heart that deeply loves Jesus. Oh, friends, if you love Jesus, let me hear you say amen. That means you have the Holy Spirit, folks. Spirit of God has been filling you with His love. Not only that, but it means to have a mind that is filled with the words of Jesus. Have you been filling your mind with the Word of God? That's the evidence the Spirit of God has been leading you. And not only that, but it means to have a determination to follow the truth of Jesus. How many of you are determined to follow the truth? Friends, only the Holy Spirit can do that. And that shows that the Spirit of God has been working in your heart. You may not feel a burning in the bosom. You may not be able to heal someone or speak in tongues. You may not be able to walk on water. But friends, if you have these things, you are being filled with the Spirit. So don't let the devil make you think that you don't have the Holy Spirit. Friends, if you love Jesus, If you believe the words of Jesus and you're walking in the light of the truth of Jesus, you have, we have the Spirit of God. And friends, we need this day by day. Can you say amen? And in order to have it day by day, we must pray this prayer in Psalms 51, verses 10 through 12. Friends, this is a prayer that I pray almost every single day. Let's pray it together. In me, a clean heart, O God, and renew a steadfast spirit in me. Do not cast me away from your presence, and do not take your Holy Spirit from me. Restore unto me the joy of your salvation, and uphold me by your generous spirit. Is that your prayer tonight? Let's allow the Holy Spirit to come in fully into our hearts, to give us power to walk in the light of truth. As we close tonight, I want to share with you about what happened during the days of Noah.

Listen. During the days of Noah, God sent a message of life and death to the whole world. It was a message of eternal importance. And through the preaching of Noah, the Spirit was pleading with men and women and boys and girls to get ready for the coming worldwide baptism, the flood that would come to cleanse the earth. And friends, for 120 years, Noah preached. But the Bible tells us, my spirit shall not strive with man forever. Friends, do you realize that the Spirit of God was striving with the whole world, trying to get into their hearts? But it wouldn't strive forever. One day probation would close, and one day it would be too late to be saved. But friends, for 120 years, the Spirit of God was long-suffering. Through the preaching of Noah, men were convicted. He preached for 120 years. That was the longest evangelistic revelation prophecy seminar the world has ever seen. We've only been here for 4 weeks. Can you imagine 120 years? Preaching every day. Not only by his words, but by his life. As he built the ark, you see, his life testified to the reality that he believed what he preached in, because he was preparing an ark. He was preparing it for the world. Many ridiculed and resisted the message of Noah. Many people were skeptical, and they refused to believe in such a sensational sounding message. I mean, can you imagine Noah saying the world is going to be destroyed with a flood when it never rained before? They were like, how can I believe that? It's not logical. Many skeptics, as they heard the message, they said, well, how can you be right and everyone else wrong? How is it possible that only you know the truth, Noah? They said, I don't see any rain. And others said, let me enjoy my sin first. And then when I see the rain, then I'll get on board. Then I'll make a decision. Let me see it first. Then I'll believe. And many atheists are saying the same thing today. Many infidels wrote Noah off as a crazy religious fanatic. They refused to be reached by the message of the Holy Spirit. And friends, that was tragic. But infinitely more tragic than the skeptics and the infidels were those who actually believed the message. They heard the message of Noah and they said, wow, that's the truth. But they procrastinated and they put off making a decision. And they allowed other people to influence out of their decision for salvation. People who believed it, but yet they were more concerned about what other people thought of them than what God thought of them. Those were individuals who chose convenience rather than conversion. They put off making the decision. They said, maybe later, but not right now. It's not convenient for me. And finally, their conscience was weakened. Their hearts became hard like rock, and their conscience was callous. It could no longer be touched. And finally, God saw that there was nothing more he could do for anyone in the world. And after 120 years of pleading, the cup of their iniquity began to overflow with the judgment. And friends, God then told Noah, Noah, it's time to stop preaching. It's time to finish the meeting. It's time to get on board the ark. They've had opportunity after opportunity after opportunity, and they are not going to budge. It's time, Noah. Gather your family. It's time to get on board the ark. And friends, Noah did exactly that. And as he did, all of a sudden, a miracle took place. Animals started coming from every direction, flocking to the ark of safety. Ferocious beasts like lions and tigers and bears walking with little meek sheep and deer and whatnot. And they were not bothering each other. And the people looked upon it and they saw the miracle and they said, wow, that's amazing. They saw a miracle before their eyes. But if they was not convinced by the preaching of Noah, not even a miracle could convince them now. And friends, it's amazing to think that the dumb animals listened to God while smart man stood around and watched. They had an opportunity still. The door was still open as the animals got on board the ark. And now Noah enters in. He turns around for one last time. He looks out at the door of the ark, and before his eyes, he sees a whole world that is about to be lost. He sees individuals that he preached to, that he was working with, that he loved, just looking, watching, but not moving. And I can imagine that preacher of righteousness, how his heart was broken. And I can imagine as the door is still open, he turns to the multitude, turns to the congregation, and he makes his last appeal, his final call.

0: dark, I can imagine, with an overwhelming burden for the souls of the world. He begins to preach one last message and make one last call. I can imagine Noah saying, "Why do you hesitate? The door is open, come in. What is holding you back? Get on board the ark and you will be saved. Don't let nothing hold you back. Is it a job? Is it a relationship? Is it some position or some cherished sin? What is that? It's all going to be destroyed in the flood. Would you please come? Don't wait another moment. Right now, come while the door is still open." I can imagine the preacher pleading with the people, "I beg you on behalf of the Lord, do not be lost. Choose now to live. Come and live. Come and live." I can relate with that preacher's heart. He pleads like never before for the people to make a decision. But the people stood there unmoved. They would not stand. They would not come forward. Finally, God said to Noah, "Noah, enough. You've said enough. You've said enough. They've had a chance. And I will not force them to be saved because I'm not a God of force. I'm a God of love. They have chosen their own destiny, Noah. No, it's time for you to get on board because they have gone too far." And Noah turns around. I can imagine him weeping at this time. He enters into the ark. And an angel comes and shuts the door of the ark. And for the door of the ark shut, probation was closed on an entire world. And a few days went by and there was no rain. And now the people are starting to laugh at Noah. They don't see any rain. 7 days go by and still no rain. And the people are becoming bold in their rebellion. And they're saying, "Noah, how is it like in there with those stinky animals? Where's the rain, Noah? I thought you were telling the truth. Where's the rain?" Finally, after the seventh day, these people saw something that they had never seen before. They saw black, angry clouds begin to gather together. From clear blue to gray, then to thick black clouds of darkness. They never seen this before. And then the lightning began to flash. The thunder shook the foundations of the earth. And all of a sudden they began to feel sprinkles upon their head. Raindrops from a light drizzle to a Niagara of water that began to fall upon the world. The fountains of the deep were broken up and the water began to rise rapidly. Destruction from above and destruction from beneath. There was no shelter and there was no foundation. And now these people realize that what Noah was saying was the truth. They realized that what he was saying was right. Now they believed in his message and they believed it with all their hearts, friends, because they saw it and experienced it in their lives. And only when their idols were washed away by the flood, now they began to seek the true God with all their hearts. And those people ran to the door of the ark and they started beating on the door, crying, "Noah, let us in. We believe now, Noah. We're ready to make a decision for the Lord now. Oh, we're ready to hear what you have to say. We believe. We're not laughing anymore, Noah. Noah, please open the door. We want to be saved. We want to pray. We want to study. It's now that we are ready to make a decision." And friends, Noah could not open the door. Because the Bible says when God shuts a door, no man can open it. They had gone too far. And their repentance was a false repentance. Now they started making decisions to follow God. Now the people were ready to give up their sin and follow the truth. They began to plead and beg with earnestness and urgency and sincerity. They were filled with overwhelming guilt and regret for wasting the opportunities of the past. And friends, they would have given anything to get in the ark, but they waited and waited and waited until it was too late. Too late now to make a decision. Too late, friends. Oh, how they wish they would have responded when the opportunity was given, but they waited until it was too late. Friends, the Bible says, "As it was in the days of Noah, so shall it be also in the days of the coming of the Son of Man." And back then is being repeated right now. In the last days, judgment is coming. It's going to be a rain, not of water, but fire next time. And right now, before the fire falls, right now, God, through his end time messengers, are giving an invitation of mercy, pleading with individuals in these last days to make a decision for baptism, to make a decision to follow the truth of God's word with their whole heart. Because friends, soon Jesus will come. And when he comes, it's too late to decide. But tonight, the door of mercy is still open. Tonight, we can decide for Jesus. And so Christ says, walk while you have the light, lest darkness come upon you. While you see the light, walk in it, friends. And then it says, behold, now is the accepted time. Behold, now is the day of salvation. Choose you this day whom you will serve. And then the Bible says, why are you waiting? Arise and be baptized and wash away your sins, calling upon the name of the Lord. Today, friends, it's time to decide. This is one of my last appeals in this seminar. We've been here for 4 weeks, preaching every single night. I've said enough, friends. Now it's time for us to choose. What are you going to do with the truth that the Holy Spirit has brought to your mind? What are you going to do with it? When man sinned, God had a difficult choice to make. Would he come? Would he die to save us? In response to that question, Jesus, will you go to save man? Will you go and take man's place? You know what he said? Absolutely yes. He said yes to us. And he's calling us to say yes to him tonight. Here's the bottom line, friends, as we close. Jesus died for you. Will you live for him? He took your place. He died for you. Will you live for him? Tonight, I want to say, yes, Lord, I live for you. If this means keeping your Sabbath, because I love you, I'm going to do it, Lord. It doesn't matter what happens to my business. Doesn't matter what happens to my job. Doesn't matter how family looks upon me. Because you died for me, I'm going to live for you.
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2: Hi, I'm Johnny Erickson Tata with a word about depression. It's a personal word because I struggle with depression from time to time. Occasionally, I find my emotions growing dark and depressing when I am in a long season of pain. It makes for very short nights of sleep. So, lack of sleep and unrelenting pain, it is a recipe for depression. These seasons make you doubt in the dark everything that you believe to be true in the light. And trust me, depression does not leave without a fight. It is a battle to keep reminding yourself of all the things that you know to be true. You got to wake up in the morning, put on your boxing gloves, and fight using every Bible verse you know. Like Revelation chapter 21, where Christ says, you can overcome. So, the next time depression tries to take over, fight the good fight. God's Word has the power to change everything, even your depression.
3: In the year 1831, biologist Charles Darwin began a fateful journey on the HMS Beagle. On that journey, Darwin formulated the controversial which has impacted society down to this day.
4: Our goal is to punch holes in that theory, so I'd like to welcome you to
5: Sink the Beagle.
6: Fire one, Captain.
7: Very good shot, John. I think you're improving with age.
8: I'm aging, and I hope I'm still improving. I find some things that I'm not so improving.
7: Well, come on, Deadeye. I'm Stan Hudson.
8: I'm John Kurlinski, and we'd love to welcome you to another fun-filled episode of
5: Sink the Beagle.
7: A lighthearted look, which is the only way we know how to look at anything, at the important issues of creationism and evolutionism and where we came from. We think it matters what you believe.
8: And we think that it matters that you know what you believe. And so we like to present some ideas to you as week in and week out here on Sink the Beagle. Hey, Stan, I wanted to talk today.
7: Oh, you want to talk?
8: I want to talk.
7: I get paid by the word. Too.
8: We get paid by the word.
7: We do.
8: And the more words we use, more no.
7: We're professional worders.
8: Worders.
7: Go ahead.
8: Laws that science would never come up with.
7: Laws that science would never come up with. Go ahead.
8: The law of the teenager. No. the law of zits at the age of
7: 14?
8: 14 to 17. The Lord did that because he knew he wanted to kind of, as much as possible, discourage that.

0: attractive magnetism that occurs. That animal magnetism.
1: Well, that answers an unsolved riddle for me. Thank you, John.
0: How we know why zits occur. No.
1: We know why. Okay.
0: No, really, there is a debate. Not a debate, really. There is, behind science, there is this category called ethics.
1: Mm-hmm.
0: That never gets really discussed much often in the discussions of science. It comes up from time to time on certain issues, maybe euthanasia, abortion,
1: right.
0: Others. Ethics does play a role in this thing of science, but science has several things characteristic of it. It is neither demonic nor divine, but it's really a human thing. It's
1: a human thing? Well, what do you mean?
0: Well, this implies, what I'm saying by humans, I'm implying some things. Humans are several things. They are finite.
1: Okay.
0: We don't know everything. We are fallible.
1: Speak for yourself. Speak for yourself.
0: You are fallible. Speak for yourself.
1: Okay.
0: But we also are free, and we're able to do what we want.
1: Speak for yourself.
0: No, you're not free. Oh, it's one of those. Okay.
1: No, go ahead.
0: Indebted. No, but there are some principles that science would never come up with. The idea of morality. The concept of morality is not a scientific concept, and yet it is so fundamental to whatever it means of being mm-hmm. human and alive mm-hmm. that science doesn't know what to do with it.
1: Yeah. Well, ethics, when we talk about ethics, we're talking about the idea of determining right and wrong and values, what is a good thing or a wanted thing in a society. And when we talk about morality, we're talking about putting those things into play. And why do you suppose science has such a hard time with these issues?
0: Well, science has a hard time with these issues because the track record shows that in the areas of science, science has been used by the, quote, good or righteous as well as by the evil or wicked
1: okay.
0: in the world.
1: Okay.
0: There are several principles that I think that should apply, but that science has never applied very well because it doesn't deal with morality. It cannot answer all these questions and thus is actually a quite limited. And what I'm saying when I go on this whole trend is that science is limited. It is a very limited scope of things it does that it does well.
1: Okay.
0: And one of the things that we say over and over at Sanctity Beloved, science does not do very well is explain the meaning of life, the origin of life, and the destiny of all living creatures. It cannot explain those at all, and it does not explain well the process by which all of these things came into being.
1: Okay, so science, by its definition or by its general purpose, is something that it's kind of a study of how things are, trying to put things together, but not necessarily why things are or how they came to be or what purpose or meaning
0: yeah,
1: they have.
0: How they ought to be.
1: How they ought to be. Okay,
0: and
1: that's good.
0: And so we actually are going to quote a few. There's five things which ought to be.
1: Ought
0: and
1: to be.
0: And we're taking
1: the
0: it from
1: ought to be's.
0: The ought to be's, yeah.
1: Okay. Okay.
0: Ought to be good.
1: Okay.
0: We hope it is.
1: We ought to be.
0: It's
1: yes.
0: from David R. Larson, a PhD, has shared five things that he thinks ought to be.
1: Okay. What are those?
0: That have not always ought to been in science. The first one he calls is non-malfeasance. That's the idea that in the course of research, there shouldn't be a cause for suffering and death.
1: Okay.
0: You know, science should not cause suffering and death in the course of its research. To really be a good thing. And you can take it to some extremes, but especially when it relates to humans.
1: Mm-hmm.
0: And if you look over the history of humanity, there are civilizations who were atheistic and very scientific in their approach to life, or at least more scientific than religious, like Nazi Germany.
1: Oh, boy.
0: They
1: right.
0: violated this principle big time.
1: And they had quite a big expenditure in science and so forth, and doctors, medical testing and everything, and some of the things they did on people.
0: They tried to create Siamese twins. Nowadays,
1: create
0: we have now we have science doing a good thing in separating Siamese twins
1: right.
0: in the news not too
1: right.
0: Long ago. But they tried to create them, and they had no
1: for what purpose?
0: No, just to see if they could do it.
1: Yeah, okay.
0: They're trying to gain information, but the whole principle, you know, and the whole idea is that when love is lost, when there is no guiding moral principle, if uh-huh. all we are animals to be manipulated and things and
1: yeah.
0: objects, material objects, if we're just mm-hmm. a materialistic phenomena,
1: mm-hmm.
0: there is no reason why we can't keep sewing some people together.
1: Oh, boy. Okay.
0: I know at times I'd like to stitch a few mouths closed.
1: Well,
0: there's a few whiners, you know, tape them up. My kids, I felt it doing it. So they whine, you know.
1: Well, so science, you're saying then that science, to be useful and helpful in the human world, needs to have these different characteristics?
0: Yes.
1: Okay.
0: Yeah, I believe they need to have those.
1: Okay.
0: A second principle is a beneficence, okay. And that basically means that that the research is beneficial to humanity.
1: So that's what ought to drive research.
0: It could, yeah. Well, it does. It is going to benefit the human condition. However, mm-hmm. the same thing that produces the same nuclear reactor that's used to produce energy to give lights and heat and have a definite benefit also produces radioactive waste, which are used to make bombs.
1: Okay.
0: That have been used.
1: Even some limited situations for good.
0: Yeah.
1: They can definitely be used for wrong purposes.
0: Yeah. When the principle of love isn't mm-hmm. behind it, and you're yes. just a materialistic phenomena, that's what happens.
1: Okay, but these are moral judgments, and I mean, where science in and of can't generate these, can they?
0: No, it cannot produce them at all.
1: Okay.
0: A third principle is that of respect.
1: Respect.
0: Respect.
1: Now we are talking about teenagers, but go ahead.
0: But really, a respect for life in general.
1: Mm-hmm.
0: And that's the hot button, because for many abortionists...
1: Oh, absolutely.
0: There is no respect for life. The whole concept of life is just... But,
1: yeah.
0: And it's really hard. Yeah. I struggle with the concepts of freedom and life.
1: Mm-hmm.
0: You put them both together. God made us as free moral, and I don't have the right to tell somebody. I can't force my value, even though they are onto them. However, I can vehemently disagree and say that that ought not to be, and nor should it be paid for by a society.
1: Well, if we're talking about can we by law legislate people things that they can do or can't do with themselves, I think society has long taken the position that they can do that, and why is that? For instance, I would say that, John, if you start to beat yourself with a hammer in front of me right now, I mean, you're beating yourself, why should I step in? On the other, my thinking is, no, John, you don't have the legal right to beat yourself with a hammer. In some way, as you hurt yourself, you hurt me and you hurt society. So you do not have the legal right or the moral right
0: mm-hmm.
1: to be harmful to yourself. And in that way, we do legislate that. We would haul you off. John, I'd haul you off. You know, we'd take you off
0: white
1: to the funny farm.
0: And
1: there he goes. He doesn't have, he can't hit himself with a hammer. We won't let that over and over. So, John, I just want to admonish you to quit that.
0: Okay. I'll try. Can I use my table saw, though?
1: Well, no.
0: Okay. A fourth principle, and that is the principle, when love breaks down, the principle of justice breaks down.
1: Okay, now how do you mean that?
0: Justice is the idea that demands that similar cases receive similar treatment. And everyone,
1: so fairness and equality
0: fairness
1: is because
0: equality.
1: There's love.
0: Because love is behind it.
1: Love is no respecter of persons.
0: Whether it be race, gender, religion,
1: etc.
0: However, this principle can get violated quite easily in scientific research as well.
1: Well,
0: the mentally ill or whatever.
1: Well, let's think about survival of the fittest here. That runs right across the bow there, doesn't it?
0: There is no justice. If you take it to the materialistic option without morality behind it, it means that I can go rape, pillage, and plunder to the extreme, and if I can fornicate enough and produce enough offspring, I win.
1: Yeah, that's right, because that's pure Darwinian evolution, which is what science tends to purport, because there's no moral, tempering on it, on that.
0: And one more ethic calls it veracity, or a call for strict honesty.
1: Okay.
0: And that is the one where we like to...
1: An integrity that's
0: integrity
1: a part of the field itself.
0: As part of the field itself.
1: Okay.
0: And that's where I think the real things have broken down. Because integrity involves something very critical that humans have a hard time with, and that's humility. In other words, I have to be humble enough to say, I don't know. That could be true.
1: Mm-hmm.
0: Your position may be very valid, and it'll allow the freedom, the academic freedom, to discuss possible options, whereas that does not occur really in our scientific community at all.
1: No, it doesn't. There's not that open-mindedness that would tend to support this humility and said, I may not know everything. I'd kind of like to hear your side of the story, and I'd just like to evaluate it.
0: Yeah, and veracity acknowledges that we all come in with a pre-programmed presupposition, mm-hmm. and all knowledge, when you really trace it back, begins with faith.
1: Ah.
0: And science doesn't like to use that word or admit mm-hmm. that fact, that even scientific knowledge...

0: violence enters in, mm-hmm. injustice enters in, mm-hmm. all these things, it takes away from society and from our identity of who we are.
1: So the source of morality will never be found in science.
0: No, and science cannot explain these things and cannot even reign over them, unlike what Carl Sagan and other late yeah. astronomers would like to think, that yeah. all knowledge can be understood by science and science should have the final answer on all of it.
1: Right, okay, so where does morality come from?
0: Well, then? We have a torpedo text, Stan. What do we have there?
1: This is from Jesus Christ's Sermon on the Mount, and this is it's been reworded in many different ways. You know it as a golden rule, but here it is from Matthew 7:12. Therefore, whatever you want men to do to you, do this to them. For this is the law.
0: As much as we want to hammer on evolutionists, we recognize that they are people.
1: Mm-hmm.
0: They are people who are just as valuable to this God, whether they believe in him or not, as
1: Absolutely.
0: We are. And so, though
1: Jesus died for them.
0: And so though we may poke fun at their arguments mm-hmm. and to a degree at them, we should probably, in our sense, also practice what we preach at times. And that level of humility mm-hmm. where we on Sink the Beagle like to say, we don't have all the answers, but we do want to strive for honest dialogue.
1: Absolutely. And to be humble enough to say we don't know everything, although I'm pretty close.
0: Oh, yeah, I could tell by that gleam in your eye. You were very close.
1: All right.
0: Well, we hope that the listeners will come and join us next week for another fun-filled episode of
1: Sink the Beagle.

Some men are born heroes. They can look fear in the face and wonder what it is. Others are not born that way, but they end their life as heroes. Thomas Cranmer was such a man. Born into a good family, a well-to-do family, here in the village of Ashlockton on the 2nd of July, 1489. Thomas Cranmer was educated from a young age, and growing up, we know that he was an expert bowman, hunter, and a great horseman. He enrolled at Cambridge University at the age of 14 and earned his BA in 1511. He was then elected a fellow here at Jesus College and earned his Doctor of Divinity in 1523. He lost his fellowship a year later when he got married, but a year after that, when his wife and child died, he regained his fellowship. His rise to Archbishop was unconventional and not sought after. The issue of the day was King Henry VIII's desire to divorce his first wife, Catherine of Aragon, and Cranmer commented to some friends at a lunch that he thought the king should obtain a consensus of opinion from the leading universities around Europe regarding whether this was permissible. Word of these comments reached the king, who liked them and thought highly of Cranmer. This set in series a motion of events that ended up with Cranmer becoming the Archbishop of Canterbury, even though he had never been a bishop before and was quite content being a university scholar. Henry subsequently divorced Catherine and married Anne Boleyn, whose daughter, Elizabeth, later Queen of England, was goddaughter to Cranmer. Henry's gift to England was to break the yoke of Rome and to abolish monasticism, but he himself was a faithful papist in his beliefs until the end. At the coronation of Edward VI, Cranmer preached a sermon likening him to the biblical boy king, Josiah. Cranmer also was instrumental in translating the Book of Common Prayer into English for the first time, rather than using the traditional Latin. In 1553, following Edward's death, Mary Tudor ascended to the throne, despite an attempt by Lady Jane Grey to hold the throne, which lasted only 9 days. Mary then took Stephen Gardiner from the Tower of London and made him Lord Chancellor. She then threw Thomas Cranmer in prison for his role in Henry's divorce from her mother and for his Protestant

beliefs. Cranmer spent 2.5 years in prison, during which time he was brought to the roof of the prison to watch the martyrdom of Ridley and Latimer in an attempt to make him recant, which he eventually did, pledging his allegiance to Catholicism, but this did not secure his freedom. He was finally brought to trial here at St. Mary's Church, where he was forced to listen to a 2-hour sermon denouncing himself. When he was brought to make a public recantation, he stood on a wooden platform which rested against a pillar where a wedge was cut which can still be seen today. He stood up, denounced the Pope as Antichrist, withdrew his former recantation, and stood by his previous teachings. He was taken to the place of his execution, and as he reached the flames, he held his right hand in first, the same that had signed the recantation, saying, "This hand shall first be burned." He held it there for a while before collapsing into the flames. Mary went on to slaughter 250 more Protestants during her reign, and when she died, Elizabeth I took the throne. One of her first acts as regent was to revive the Book of Prayer, written by Cranmer, which was a fitting tribute to the man who was her godfather. Though Cranmer recanted in the face of pressure and persecution, he ended his life a hero, faithful to God at the very end. Proverbs 24 verse 16 says that a just man falls 7 times but rises again. It's not how often you fall that matters, but that you rise at the end.

0: Today's Staying Vertical segment comes from the devotional book, Color My World with Love. It was written by Rona Grace Magpayo and is entitled, Wait on the Lord. Rona's theme text comes from Psalm chapter 27, verse 14, King James Version. Wait on the Lord. Be of good courage, and he shall strengthen thine heart. Wait, I say, on the Lord. Rona writes, Patience is a virtue that few of us have. We live in a busy world and rush through life trying to get ahead. Even on our roads and highways, everyone seems to be in a hurry to get to their destination. I have a magnet on my refrigerator door that says, Give me patience, Lord, but hurry. I get impatient waiting for others because I like being on time. I don't like it when I'm cruising on the road and other drivers cut me off. I always say that if you're rushing or driving too fast, then you simply didn't wake up on time. In the Bible, Abraham and his wife are prime examples of impatience. God told Abraham that Sarah was going to bear him a son. Instead of being thrilled at this news, Sarah thought she was too old to bear children. Instead of waiting on the Lord and claiming his promise that Abraham was going to be the father of many nations, the couple took matters into their own hands. Sarah offered her maidservant as a surrogate mother in order to provide her husband with a son. They did not have the patience to wait for God's spoken word to come true, and the decision they made a long time ago has brought much discord into our world, even today. On the other hand, we read the story of Hannah, who was childless, though she desperately wanted a son. She fervently prayed and waited patiently for the Lord to grant her request. Eventually, she conceived and gave birth to a son. She named him Samuel. When the boy was old enough, Hannah took him to the temple, as she had promised God she would do. She gave little Samuel to the Lord to serve him. Eventually, the lad grew to become a great prophet in Israel. Hannah had learned through waiting on the Lord that he answers prayers according to his own purposes. Only he could make her life complete as he did. I pray for patience every day, and I have learned that God answers prayers in different ways. I just have to wait on him. He's never late. He answers our prayers at the right time and in the right place. So today, I need to put my trust in him and give him full control of my life. What about you? That concludes Rona Grace Magpayo's devotional entitled, Wait on the Lord. And this is Carolyn Sutton for Staying Vertical.
1: You've got questions? God has answers, and they're all found in the Bible. Welcome to God's Treasure Chest. I'm Charles Mills. Let's see what's hiding in God's Word today.
2: In my relationship with God, sometimes I feel close to Him, sometimes far away. Sometimes I want to know Him, and other times I could care less. Is this normal? What can I do to stay close to Jesus?
1: Is it normal? Yes. Is it something we should just ignore? No way. We must fight to stay connected to our Heavenly Father at every moment. Why? Because any feeling that draws us away from God has been placed in our mind by the devil. A friendship with God isn't supposed to be a constant. Jesus cried, experienced deep concern, felt inadequate, weathered loneliness, all of the emotions with which we cope. But his faith was strong. You see, faith isn't a feeling. It's a piece of knowledge we hold firmly in our minds. Faith says, no matter how I feel, I know Jesus loves me. I know I'm valuable to him. I know he will save me. Then when we feel far away or find ourselves not caring, we can rely on our faith to remind us that these are only feelings I'm experiencing. I do care. I'm not far away. 2 Corinthians 5:7 says, For we walk by faith, not by sight. If you'd like to learn more about God and His amazing treasure chest, write for your free kids-only Bible course. The address is Treasure Chest, P.O. 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
5: And he spake a parable unto them to this end, that men ought always to pray, and not to faint, saying,
6: There was in a city a judge which feared not God, neither regarded man. And there was a widow in that city, and she came unto him, saying, Avenge me of mine adversary. And he would not for a while, but afterward he said within himself, Though I fear not God, nor regard man, yet because this widow troubleth me, I will avenge her, lest by her continual coming she weary me. And the Lord said, Hear what the unjust judge saith. And shall not God avenge his own elect, which cry day and night unto him, though he bear long with them? I tell you that he will avenge them speedily. Nevertheless, when the Son of Man cometh, shall he find faith on the earth?
5: And he spake this parable unto certain which trusted in themselves that they were righteous and despised others.
6: Two men went up into the temple to pray, the one a Pharisee and the other a publican. The Pharisee stood and prayed thus with himself, God, I thank thee that I am not as other men are, extortioners, unjust, adulterers.

0: or even as this publican. I fast twice in the week. I give tithes of all that I possess. And the publican, standing afar off, would not lift up so much as his eyes unto heaven, but smote upon his breast, saying, God, be merciful to me, a sinner. I tell you, this man went down to his house justified rather than the other. For every one that exalteth himself shall be abased, and he that humbleth himself shall be exalted.
1: Thou shalt love the Lord thy God with all thy heart, and with all thy soul, and with all thy mind.
2: Whosoever believeth on him shall not be ashamed.
3: And I remember one in particular, though, because I was wrestling with, okay, there's so much love, and I knew that there was this hope that I was going to be okay.
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3: And I came to this one letter in particular that said, it was a quote from a Puritan prayer, but it basically talked about there's this great sin of making feeling a cause of faith. And I remember thinking that if I base my faith on my feelings, that's no faith at all. That's not faith in Christ. And I had to consciously choose to obey God rather than my feelings. And that, I think that's where the healing journey really started. And those women raised over $1,600 to buy me a new wardrobe, help me with bills and things like that, and really kind of get me started. And they loved on me. And the church really became such an incredible support system for me.
4: More at familyminute.org.
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6: Now a look at your evening weather on Bakersfield Christian Talk Radio. Sunny today with a high near 99 and lows around 68. Sunny tomorrow with a high of 102 and lows around 70. For your Thursday, sunny with a high near 105 and lows around 71. And for Friday, sunny with a high near 105 and lows around 73. That's your evening weather on Bakersfield Christian Talk Radio.
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8: As we open the Word of God, let's bow our heads to pray and ask God to especially bless the service. 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We pray that the Holy Spirit that inspired the Word would come and inspire us as we study it today. 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In Christ's name, amen. Many years ago, the first cousin of Queen Victoria, Lord Cecil, was converted in England. And rather than live a life of luxury, he committed himself to ministry. He crossed the Atlantic and came to Canada. And there in Canada, began sharing Jesus and his love in little villages in the back country of Canada, in the woodlands. He began sharing Jesus in the great Canadian cities. One day, as Lord Cecil was pastoring a little church, very similar to this one, but it was far more in the countryside than this, and he was on his way to church, and he saw a man chopping wood. Now, that man was one of his church members that should have been in church that day. And as Lord Cecil passed by, he recognized the man, and he recognized that this man who once knew Jesus was a backslider. And he wondered what to say. Well, he stopped and watched the man chop wood for a little while, and he cried across the fence as the man was chopping this wood, and as he should have been in church, Lord Cecil cried out, "Brother, the Lord is coming." Stopped, cried out again, "Brother, the Lord is coming." And Lord Cecil kept walking. Well, every chop of wood, that man kept thinking, "The Lord is coming, the Lord is coming, the Lord is coming." And those words pierced his heart. Stopped chopping wood, went in and got his church clothes on, and was in church before the end of the sermon. If the Lord was coming, he certainly didn't want to miss it. The concept that Jesus Christ is going to return changes your life. The Apostle Paul wrote to the church at Thessalonica about the second coming of Jesus. And if you have your Bibles, turn to 1 Thessalonians. The background of the letter to the church at Thessalonica is quite amazing. The Apostle Paul had visited Thessalonica in northern Greece and had held a short evangelistic meeting there. The Bible tells us that Paul reasoned with the Thessalonians for three Sabbaths or 3 weeks. So Paul held at least a 3-week evangelistic meeting in Thessalonica. Thessalonica was a city in northern Greece in the area of Macedonia. Greece could be divided into two general parts, Macedonia and Achaia. And in Macedonia you have Thessalonica and Philippi, that's the northern part of the country. More central or southern, you had the two major cities there of Athens and also Corinth. When we turn to Thessalonians, Thessalonians is a letter written by the Apostle Paul to the new church that he raised up, he planted after a short evangelistic meeting that he had held there for at least 3 weeks. Now, Thessalonians is the only book in the Bible written largely by three people. Now, it's mostly written by Paul, but two others contributed. We discover that as you read 1 Thessalonians chapter 1, verse 1. Paul, Silvanus. Now, Silvanus is a longer name for Silas. So it says Paul, Silas, and Timothy to the church at Thessalonians. So Paul and Silas, two missionary evangelists, had visited Thessalonica. Timothy had been with them, and in fact, Timothy came back to Thessalonica after Paul's preaching there. So they all contributed to Thessalonians. Paul points out that he was praying for them, verse 2. "We give thanks to God always for you all, making mention of you in our prayers. We remember you and your work of faith and labor of love and patience." But Paul comes to the end of 1 Thessalonians 1, and one of the things we're going to discover as we study Thessalonians is that in every chapter of Thessalonians, Paul is emphasizing being prepared for the coming of Jesus. He emphasizes different aspects of the preparation of the coming of Jesus. So you're looking particularly at verse 9 and 10. 1 Thessalonians chapter 1, and you're looking there at verse 9 and 10, Paul says, "For they themselves," that is those who haven't accepted Christ in Thessalonica, "declare concerning us what manner of entry we had to you." In other words, even those that didn't know Christ saw the power of our preaching, how you turned to God from idols to serve the living and true God. Paul makes a contrast between the idols and God. He says the idols are not living. And he says they simply present falseness, but you've turned to the God who's living, the God who's true. Verse 10, "And to wait for his Son from heaven, who he raised from the dead, even Jesus, who delivers us from the wrath to come." Paul, speaking to the Thessalonians, says, you are waiting for the God from heaven. You are living in expectation. This Christ that lived once, This Christ that walked the dusty streets of Galilee, this Jesus that touched the eyes of the blind and they were opened, and the ears of the deaf and they were unstopped, this Jesus that touched the withered man's arm and it was healed, this Jesus that touched the lame and they walked, this Jesus that raised the dead, this Christ is alive. He lives in heaven, and Jesus is coming again. You live life waiting for this Jesus to come. Notice verse 10, to wait for his Son from heaven. You live with an expectation that Jesus Christ is coming, and he's coming again. Paul counsels the church at Thessalonica, never lose that sense that Jesus is going to return. The world that we live in today is a world that often squeezes out that expectation of Christ coming. Every single day we live, students go to school and study. Those of us that go to work every single day are looking to try to make a living, to pay the rent, to pay the mortgage, to pay the house payment, to pay the electrical bills. Those of us that have retired, simply we wonder what we used to do when we worked, because time seems to get away from us with its many responsibilities. Often the things of time can crowd out the things of eternity. Early Christians lived on the knife edge of Christ's coming. They did not necessarily sense that it would be 10 years, 20 years, 100 years, 1,000 years, 2,000 years before Jesus would return. But they lived with this expectation. The Christ that was here once, we long for him to come again. In fact, Paul was echoing Jesus' words. Keep a marker in 1 Thessalonians. We are going to go back to it. But take your Bible and turn to Matthew, the 24th chapter. Because in essence, the Apostle Paul and Silas and Timothy were echoing Christ's words. We find that here in Matthew chapter 24. And look at Matthew chapter 24 and verse 44. Jesus longed that these Christians in the New Testament, first century, would always keep in mind the fact that he indeed was coming again. First century Christians lived with this sense of expectation. Matthew chapter 24, you're going to look at verse 44. Jesus himself said, in Matthew 24, Jesus deals with the signs of the times. He deals with preparation for his return. And in verse 44, Jesus says, therefore you also be ready, for the Son of Man is coming in an hour when you do not expect him. In other words, live in readiness. Live in preparation for the coming of Jesus. Live as if Jesus were coming today. You remember the story of HMS Richards from The Voice of Prophecy. He was holding a large evangelistic meeting and he was speaking about the signs of the times and that Jesus was coming soon. And a man stood up in the audience. He was a man in his 70s. And he began to shake his finger at Pastor Richards. He was a skeptic. And he said, Pastor Richards, Christ may not come for 100 years. And Richards looked at the man. He said, sir, judging from your age, it's not going to be 100 years for you. Put your hand upon your heart and you feel thump, thump, thump, thump. It's not going to be 100 years for you either. Did you read the story that made popular headlines? The snow came down in Michigan as well as Virginia. And the news reported that a man 44 years old went out to shovel the snow. As he was picking it up, felt that knife-like stabbing pain in his heart and fell over dead. In fact, it reported that in Michigan, there were three, one 44, one about 52, and one about 58, shoveling snow. The next thing they know will be the glory of the coming of Christ in heaven, and hopefully they were Christians. We hope that's the next thing they know. We hope that they are up in the first resurrection. New Testament Christians lived their lives in readiness for the coming of Christ every moment. Luther Warren, an early Adventist, put it this way. The only way to be ready for the coming of Christ is to get ready and stay ready. The only way to be ready is to get ready and stay ready. William Miller, one of the early Adventists, now not a Seventh-day Adventist, ultimately looked forward to 1844 for the coming of Jesus. You know, there are those people that look at 1844 as a black spot on Seventh-day Adventist history. We don't see it that way at all. In fact, if you go back to the cross and the crucifixion of Christ, did the disciples who were looking forward to Jesus return, did they sense in the New Testament, did these early disciples sense that Christ would be crucified? When the triumphal entry took place and Jesus entered Jerusalem on the donkey, what did most of those people think? What did they think? They thought Christ was going to be crowned as king, didn't they? Did they have the prophecies in the Old Testament? Did they have them there? But did they confuse those Old Testament prophecies, and did most of those Jews look for Christ's coming kingdom in glory, and they were looking for the kingdom of glory, not the kingdom of grace, right? Isn't that what they were looking for? And they misunderstood the coming of the Messiah. They thought Jesus was going to deliver them from the Roman armies. They thought Christ was going to be the one that could vanquish the Roman armies. They thought Israel would be prominent. Christ came not as the king to reign, but as the Savior to die. When Christ died on the cross, they said, "We thought he was going to be the one that would deliver Israel." They were deeply disappointed. They had misunderstood prophecy. And out of the disappointment of 31 AD, God raised up the New Testament Christian church. So there were many Methodists and Catholics and Baptists who had studied the prophecies of Daniel and Revelation, and they believed Jesus was going to come in 1844, and they were bitterly disappointed. But just like in the first century, out of that disappointment, God rose up his Adventist movement to herald his truth to the ends of the earth. William Miller did not establish the date 1844, but he eventually accepted it. After the disappointment passed and Jesus did not come, Miller wrote a letter to his friend Joshua V. Himes. And this is the letter that he wrote on November 10, 1844. Now, October 22, 1844, Jesus did not come. You'd think that Miller would be tremendously disappointed. You'd think he would be fabulously discouraged. Here's what he writes. "Although I have been twice disappointed," because first he thought Jesus was going to come in the spring, then later in the fall. "Although I've been twice disappointed, I am not yet cast down or discouraged. My hope in the coming of Christ is as strong as ever. I have done only what after years of sober consideration I felt to be my solemn duty to do. I have fixed my mind on another time, and here I mean to stand until God gives me more light." What was that other time that Miller fixed his mind on? That is today, and today, and today until he comes, and I see soul yearns. What was that further time that William Miller fixed his mind on? It was today, and today, and today. What was the counsel that the Apostle Paul gave to the church at Thessalonica? Chapter 1. Live in the expectation of the coming of Christ. For you, it may be today. Live as if Jesus Christ were coming today. Is there anything in your life that would keep you from being ready if Jesus came today? Is that thing worth it? You say, "Well, he's not coming today. All this has to take place before he comes." If that is your thinking, you'll not be ready when he comes. The only way to be ready is to get ready and stay ready. Paul writes to the church at Thessalonica with a pen dipped in the urgency of the second coming of Christ. Chapter 1. Live in expectation that Christ is coming soon. Be ready. Chapter 2. Back to 2 Thessalonians. Chapter 2. In the second chapter of Thessalonians, a short chapter, just 19 verses, The Apostle Paul speaks about the challenges he had in Philippi. 1 Thessalonians chapter 2, verse 1 and 2. For you yourselves know, brethren, that our coming to you was not in vain. But even after we had suffered before and were spitefully treated at Philippi, to be an apostle in the first century was not easy. Paul had been stoned, he had been shipwrecked, he had been beaten. He had spent 3 days and three nights in the sea. We were bold in our God to speak to you the gospel in much conflict. So Paul says, we have spoken to you the gospel in much conflict. Paul came to Thessalonica. He was there for 3 weeks holding an evangelistic meeting. And as he was holding that meeting, there were riots. The ultra-fanatical Jews cast him out of the city. He had to leave very quickly. So he didn't know the result of his work. He looked back at Thessalonica and saw how God blessed and an entire new church was raised up. So that's the conflict that he was speaking about, this persecution that he suffered there. As he comes to the end of 1 Thessalonians chapter 2, and this is true in every chapter, all five chapters, he again reminds them that Christ is coming, but he gives them a different appeal here. 1 Thessalonians, you're looking there at chapter 2. You let your eyes drop down to verse 17, 18, 19. But we brethren, he's speaking to the church at Thessalonica, having been taken away from you for a short time in presence. In other words, we had to leave. We are being persecuted. We are being beaten. We may have lost our lives. But we haven't left you in heart. Thessalonica, you are in our heart. You're in our mind. Endeavored more eagerly to see your face with great desire. The old French proverb, absence from the eyes makes the heart grow fonder. You know that one in French. I memorized it in French, but I forgot it. But my French teacher made me memorize French proverbs, but I still forget them now. So, absence from the eyes makes the heart grow fonder. So Paul is saying to the church at Thessalonica, I am absent. I'm not with you any longer, but my heart longs to be with you. Then he says, verse 18, therefore we wanted to come again to you, even I, Paul, time and again, but Satan hindered us. Now, don't miss that. That one phrase is here for somebody this morning. Satan hindered us. Satan can hinder the plans of God, but he can never hinder the purposes of God. Satan can hinder the plans of God, but he can never hinder the purposes of God. Paul planned to go back to Thessalonica, but Satan hindered it. But God had an overall purpose for Thessalonica that Satan could never hinder. Satan may hinder certain plans you have in your life. You may have certain plans. You may have certain dreams. You may have certain things you want to accomplish in your life. Satan can hinder those. But God's overall purpose for your life is going to be accomplished. Satan can never hinder God's purpose for your life. Now notice what Scripture says, verse 19. For what is our hope? Paul raised the question. What is our joy? What is our crown of rejoicing? So Paul said, what is our hope? What's our joy? What do I hope to see in heaven? What's my joy in heaven? What is my crown of rejoicing in heaven? Now this is interesting. In the New Testament is written in Greek. There are two words for crown. One is kingly crown that a royal king wears. That's not the word used here. The other word is the crown that somebody would get in the Greek Olympics. So the crown that a person would wear if they won a Greek Olympic race. It is the crown of the victor. It is the thing they prize most. So Paul is saying, verse 19, what is our hope? What do I really hope to see in heaven? What is my joy in heaven? What's that going to be? Is it the mansion? What is the crown? What is the victory, the prize that I'm going to receive? And what does he say, verse 19? Is it not even you in the presence of our Lord Jesus Christ that is coming? For you are our glory and joy. Paul said, I live my life with a sense of purpose. My greatest hope is to meet my friends in heaven. My greatest joy is to warmly embrace you there. There are many things in life that are transitory. There are many things in life that are here today and are gone tomorrow. But Paul said, I want to make an impact in life. I want to touch somebody's life for Christ. I want to witness to somebody for Christ. My greatest joy is to see you in heaven. What is Paul saying to the church at Thessalonica? He is saying, live your life with purpose. Live your life.

0: for things that pass away. Don't live your life for things that are going to fade away quickly in insignificance. Don't live your life simply for the money you can make, for the house that you can live in, for the car that you can drive, for the boards that you can sit on. That is all transitory stuff. Amen. Put your life in something that counts for all eternity. Touch somebody for the kingdom of God. Find somebody that you can pray with. Give a Bible to somebody. Give a Bible study. This will be our greatest joy in heaven. Charles Studd grasped the significance of living life with a purpose. He had immersed his life in sports. He's brought up in England, and he played cricket. In 1884, Charles Studd was a great cricket player in England. Loved cricket. And he was on the English cricket team. But his brother was taken ill, Charles. Cricket didn't seem so important when Charles was dying. And he began to think, what is all the fame and flattery worth when a man comes to face eternity? And although he was a Christian, he was in an unhappy, very backslidden state. He said, I know that cricket would not last, and the honor of being on England's cricket team would not last, and nothing in the world would last, but it was worthwhile living for the world to come. You may have read in history about the Cambridge Seven. Hudson Taylor, the great missionary to China, came to Cambridge, and he spoke to the students, and he made an appeal, and seven committed their lives to mission. And Charles Studd was one of them. He said, there's something more important than sports. There's something more important than cricket. I've got to live life with purpose. I've got to live life that's worthwhile. And Charles Studd left the Cambridge education behind. He spent 15 years as a missionary in China. Then he went on to India and spent 6 years there. He had a real burden for Africa. He spent 20 years among the villages in Africa. And while there in Africa, he wrote words that some of you are going to be familiar with. Here are his words. Only one life, yes, only one. Soon will its fleeting hours be done. Then in that day my Lord to meet and stand before his judgment seat. Only one life, 'twill soon be past. Only what's done for Christ will last.
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5: Contrary to the popular belief that lightning never strikes the same spot twice, it's actually been known to strike objects, even people, multiple times during intense electrical storms. During one storm, for instance, the Empire State Building in New York was struck 15 times within 15 minutes. Sometimes a single bolt of lightning will really consist of as many as 42 discharges striking the same spot in such quick succession that it appears like a single flash, but it all happens in less than one quarter of a second. Lightning from one cloud to another is also very common, and it's been recorded to jump as far as 20 miles between clouds. But whether lightning is moving from cloud to cloud, or cloud to ground, or ground to cloud, it's hard to miss the brilliant, blinding flash that illuminates the sky. In Matthew 24, Jesus said, "For as lightning comes from the east and flashes to the west, so also will the coming of the Son of Man be." In spite of his words, some still believe that his return is going to be a secret. But what is the truth? Join me now, friends, as we take a closer look at what the Bible really says about the return of Christ. We're going to be talking about the theme of Christ's return in our presentation this morning. And we've been doing some of these things in the context of the anniversary for the Reformation. I don't know if you're aware, but Martin Luther, Melanchthon, that's Philip Melanchthon, and many of the other reformers, they believed in something called the Great Week of Time. They believed that the history of man would last about 6,000 years, and then we spend 1,000 years with the Lord in heaven, and then at the earth would be purified and all things made new. His dating was off a little bit about how old he thought the world was, adding up the Bible ages, but many of them believed in this. One of the founders in our movement, Jane Andrews, he wrote a book on the Great Millennial Week, or the Week of Time. And basically what it says is, because of that verse there in 2 Peter chapter 3, verse 8, Peter's also quoting Psalms, where it says, 1,000 years in his sight are as a day when it is gone. Peter says, with the Lord one day is as 1,000 years, and 1,000 years as a day. And when you add up the ages in the Bible, and we don't know exactly, so don't use this to try and set a date, but, you know, approximately 4,000 B.C., Adam was created. And it starts giving the ages, how long Adam lived and how long Seth lived and how long Enos lived and on up to Noah. We don't know the exact date because it says Noah had Shem, Ham, and Japheth. And unless they were triplets, we don't know exactly when that happened. And then you go on down through Abraham, and we can pretty accurately track history from Abraham and the Exodus to the present day. The Jews were very good at keeping a careful chronology. Jesus was born about 4 BC. It's interesting, Abraham was created approximately 4004 BC. That's Bishop Usher's chronology. Abraham was born 2004. Jesus was born 4 BC. We're now living about 2,000 years after Christ. And then Jesus comes and we live and reign with him for 1,000 years. You got three great ages. You've got the age of the first 2,000 years from the creation to Abraham. That's known as the age of the patriarchs. These are three epochs that you see in the Bible. God preached the gospel through the patriarchs. They weren't Jews back then. That's Noah, Enoch, Methuselah, so forth. Then Abraham's born. For the next 2,000 years, God preaches the gospel through the Jews, the Israelites, his people. And God had committed the oracles of truth to them, and the Messiah came through them. And then you have, for the last 2,000 years, God is sharing the gospel with the world through the church, or spiritual Israel. And then Christ is going to come. And we will live and reign with him for 1,000 years. It's almost like a 1,000-year Sabbath. And then he creates a new heaven and a new earth. And you just see this pattern all through the Bible. You know, the New Jerusalem comes down as a bride. Well, Jacob had the wedding after 7 years of working for Laban to get Rachel. You see where Joshua, how many times did Joshua march around Jericho? Seven times, you're wrong. 13 times. Everyone says that. One

time for 6 days. And then after the 6 days, on the seventh day, they marched around it seven times, blew the trumpets, and took the city. After 6 days, they took the city. You could have a Hebrew servant for 6 years. Seventh year, he went free. The Bible says, Jesus promised his disciples, hereafter some of you will not taste of death before you see the kingdom of God come with power. This is Mark chapter 9. And it says, after 6 days, he took them up. And they had a miniature picture of the second coming. You can read where it says, Moses and the elders waited at the base of the mountain for 6 days while the glory of God covered the mountain. And after 6 days, he called Moses up. You could sow your land for 6 years. The seventh year, you would let it rest. The Bible tells us that Jesus is the sower. The word of God is the seed. For 6,000 years, God has been sowing the gospel seed. And then Jesus is going to come, and the condition of the world, it's going to be desolate. When the children of Israel were carried off to Babylon, the Bible says that 70 years they were in Babylon, the land kept Sabbath. It was resting while it was desolate. During the 1,000 years of the millennium, the earth is desolate. It's keeping Sabbath. And so I could go on and on. King Joash was hidden in the temple of the Lord, the son of David, from this wicked queen while she ruled over the land 6 years. At the end of 6 years, the son of David, the king, came out of the temple. Where's our king right now? Where's Jesus, the son of David? Is he in the temple of the Lord as our high priest? Is he going to come out of that temple? Is Michael going to stand up? Yes. Joash came out of the temple. They blew the trumpet. Will the trumpets blow when Jesus comes? Amen. The people rejoiced. Will there be rejoicing when Jesus comes? The wicked were slain. I'm talking about the story of Joash. Will there be wicked slain when Jesus comes? And the Bible says, then there was peace. Will there be a kingdom of peace after Jesus comes? All these stories in the Bible are allegories telling us something about Jesus coming. It's not going to last forever. The great climax of the world's history is going to be when Christ comes and he sets everything right. And so then, of course, they live and reign with Jesus. 1,000 years, you read in Revelation 20. Oh, one more thing I just thought about. What did God say to Adam and Eve if they disobeyed in the garden, if they ate the forbidden fruit? He said, for in the day that you eat it, you will surely die. Did Adam and Eve drop dead as soon as they ate the forbidden fruit? No, they probably died spiritually right away. There was something happened. Their light went out because they saw their nakedness. But if a day with the Lord is like 1,000 years, how long did Adam live? 930? In the day, you're supposed to live forever, and you die within the first 1,000 years, you're devastated. Yeah, you and I live 70 or a few more. But back then, they lived almost a millennia. But nobody made it over 1,000 except one person. Enoch. Everyone else, even Methuselah, 969 years. In the day you eat thereof, you will die. So our study today is talking about when the king returns. And we're going to talk about some of the signs of Christ's coming. We're not going to give you a date for the Lord's return. But we are going to talk about some of the misunderstandings in the Christian world regarding how Jesus is coming back, because that is going to set many people up for a major deception. So we need to understand the subject. First question, who is the king that will soon emerge from the temple in heaven? Talked about when Joash came out of the temple of the Lord and they blew the trumpet. By the way, that was just before the Sabbath began, at the changing of the guard. Just before the millennial Sabbath, Jesus is going to come out of the temple. And there'll be a great time of trouble when Michael stands up. It says, I looked and behold a white cloud, and on the cloud one sat like unto the Son of Man, having on his head a golden crown. Jesus is that Son of Man who is going to come. Second question, will Jesus come quietly when he comes? Now this is where a lot of people misunderstand. They think that it's going to be a secret. And the Bible tells us the second coming of Jesus is probably the noisiest event in the Bible. Just look at some of the verses that talk about this. The Lord himself, 1 Thessalonians 4:16, shall descend from heaven with a what? A shout. And then it goes on, and the voice of the archangel, and the trump, another audible thing. Jeremiah 25:30, speaking of the Lord coming, it says, the Lord will roar from on high,

and utter his voice from his holy habitation. There's going to be a roar when the Lord comes. He will mightily roar upon his habitation. He will give a shout. Again, you read Psalm 50, verse 3. Is the Lord coming quietly? Our God shall come and shall not keep silent. And it will be very tempestuous round about him. There's going to be glory and the heavens are going to be crashing. The Bible says the heavens are going to depart as a scroll. The sun will go dark. The moon will turn to blood. The stars will fall from heaven. The earth is going to reel to and fro like a drunken man. The islands will be swallowed up. Hailstones are going to be falling. You're not going to have to text somebody and say, "Did you catch that? I think Jesus came yesterday." And yet some people believe a relatively new scenario about the second coming. It's called the secret rapture. Now, you've heard about the Left Behind books, and they've made at least two Left Behind movies. This was virtually an unknown teaching 200 years ago. It slowly evolved out of a Jesuit theologian's chronology, Francisco Ribera and another man named Escobar, and they were looking for a counter-reformation interpretation of prophecy to try to fight what was happening because of the great reformers. So they concocted this view. It didn't really take off until a man named Scofield came along. Any of you ever seen the Scofield Bible? It's got a lot of good things in it. But he embraced Ribera's theology about the secret rapture and the left behind theology. Another man named Hal Lindsey then, he picked up the Scofield Bible. He put it in his book called The Late Great Planet Earth. And then that was picked up by some other charismatics in Trinity Broadcasting. And then they began to teach this. And it went from almost unknown to the prominent view. Now, the idea is, the word rapture means to be carried away with power. And that's biblical. We'll be caught up to meet the Lord in the air. Nothing wrong with a rapture. The idea that it's a secret rapture, and the idea that God takes us out of the world before there's any tribulation, and then there's 7 years of tribulation here on earth where the Antichrist does everything dastardly he's going to do during that tribulation, it just is, it's preparing people to be deceived. Don't go anywhere, friends. In just a moment, we'll return for the rest of today's presentation. Are you familiar with the prophetic signs of Christ's return and just how close we really are to the most extraordinary cosmic event in history? Will we be suddenly and secretly raptured as millions are left behind? Or will Jesus return from sky to sky? Well, there might be a million different theories out there, but there's only one Bible truth. And Jesus promises, if we seek, we will find. That's why Amazing Facts wants you to have the rock-solid facts on this subject with our newest Bible resource. It's called The Day of the Lord. This colorful, fully illustrated magazine contains every fascinating fact you need to know about the when, where, and how of Jesus' soon return. To get your free copy, call the phone number on the screen and ask for offer number 825 or visit the web address. And after you read this incredible resource, be sure and share it with a friend. Let's return to today's presentation and learn some more amazing facts from the Word of God. I've met people. They think that, well, if I'm not ready for the secret rapture, then I might have to go through the tribulation, but I'll get another chance 7 years later. And I've met men. They said, yeah, my wife, she's telling me she's going to disappear and I'll be left behind. She said, but then if I repent at least during the seven-year tribulation, I do have another chance. And you know what that means? A lot of people are saying, well, I think I'll enjoy the world. And if I do see everyone start disappearing, then I'll get serious. And I'll have to go through the tribulation, but at least I'll be saved. Well, friends, the devil is giving people the idea there's a second chance. There is no second chance. When Jesus comes, that's it. And if you're going to believe the safe thing, believe what I believe. Because if you believe like I believe and I'm wrong, well, at least you are ready. You see what I'm saying? But I think there's a lot of scripture so that we know it's not going to be a secret rapture. And then someone will say, well, Pastor Doug, doesn't it say in the Bible that he's coming like a thief? That's right, it does, like a thief. See? Secret rapture, he's coming like a thief. You tell me as I read this verse if it sounds like life goes on 7 more years after Jesus comes like a thief. If it sounds like life goes on 7 more years after Jesus comes like a thief. And it says, the day of the

Ever have a thief come to your house? I used to be a thief. I did before I was a Christian. I'm born again now, so you can trust me. But I would break into people's houses. I'd steal things. I never sent them a notice and said, look, I'm going to be here. And so it was a surprise when it happened, but they knew after I came. And so I don't believe it's going to be a secret rapture. What other physical evidence will accompany Jesus' return? You can read in Revelation 16, verse 18, there was a great earthquake, such as was not upon the earth since men were on the earth, so mighty an earthquake and so great. And so everything is shaking. Islands are being swallowed up. What else happens when Jesus comes? Who will see him when he returns? Is it just a few people who are ready for the rapture? Or does the Bible say in Matthew 24, verse 30, and then shall appear the sign of the Son of Man in the heavens, and then all the tribes of the earth will mourn, and they will see the Son of Man coming. They'll what? They'll see the Son of Man coming in the clouds of heaven with power and great glory. Behold, he comes with the clouds, Revelation 1, verse 7, and every eye will see him. Somebody always writes in the question, Pastor Doug, how can every eye see him when the world is round? He's not saying they're going to all see him simultaneously. He means that day when he goes around the world and he raptures up, kind of vacuums up the redeemed, and there's destruction, devastation behind him, and then he goes off. Everyone's going to see him that day. That's all it's saying. It doesn't say everyone sees him simultaneously. And so everyone's going to see him. How will it be when Jesus comes back? We don't have to be left in doubt. When Christ ascended to heaven from the Mount of Olives, the Bible says that the disciples were watching this, and they were gazing up into the heavens longingly as they saw Jesus, their beloved Lord, drifting up into the clouds out of sight. And even after he was gone, they stood there and they just stared up into the sky. Suddenly, they got nudged by two angels at their side and said, men of Galilee, why do you stand here gazing up into the heavens? Notice, this same Jesus will come in the way that he left. He's coming in the same way that he left. Was he real when he left? Did they see him when he left? Was he talking to him when he left? Yeah, he said, go into all the world. Behold, I'm with you always as he ascended up to heaven. And he's a real person. He's coming back the same way that he left. So we don't have to worry about it being... You know what's... The reason that this is so maddening for me as a pastor is, was the church ready when Jesus came the first time? The first time, they wanted him to come like a lion, come and conquer the Romans, to come and blow a trumpet, to shake the world and set Israel up as the earthly king. But he came quietly like a lamb. And they didn't accept it. They were not ready because they didn't understand the prophecies. Now Jesus is getting ready to come like a lion with a trumpet as a king. And the church is saying, no, he's coming quietly this time. See, the devil is always working to get the church to misunderstand the prophecy so they're not ready. Were they ready when he came the first time? No. And many will perish because they weren't ready. So the same thing's happening. Who will be with Jesus when he comes in the clouds? He's not coming alone. Matthew 25, verse 31. When the Son of Man shall come in his glory, and all, how many? All of the holy angels with him. So remember what happened when, during the resurrection, one angel came and rolled away the stone. And the guards, the Roman guards who were there, they fell down and, like dead men and fled in terror from the glory of one angel. One angel of the Lord went through the Syrian camp and 185,000 soldiers were slain. One angel. When the Lord comes with all the angels, nobody's going to have to say, did you see the paper yesterday? I think Jesus came. And it was bright. No, everyone will know. What will the brightness of Jesus' coming do to the living wicked? 2 Thessalonians 1:7. When the Lord Jesus shall be revealed from heaven with his mighty angels in flaming fire, taking vengeance on them that know not God. Do you know him? Eternal life is to know the Lord. He'll say to the lost, I don't know you. Are you taking time to get to know him? Because he's coming. And it goes on to say, 2 Thessalonians 2:8, then shall that wicked one be revealed, whom the Lord shall consume with the spirit of his mouth and destroy with

0: the brightness of his coming. When he comes, the brightness of his coming. It's going to consume the wicked. What will happen to the righteous who are dead at Jesus' coming? This is good news. The Bible says the dead in Christ will rise first. Many of those that sleep in the dust of the earth shall awake. Some to everlasting life. That's the dead in Christ. And you can read in Revelation chapter 20, it says, this is the first resurrection. And wherever you got a first anything, you've got a what?
1: Second.
0: A second at least. You don't want to be in the second resurrection. At this point, what happens to the living in the resurrected saints? All that are saved and the living saints, it says there's a transformation that takes place to their bodies. The dead shall be raised incorruptible, and we who are alive will be changed. For this corruptible, these bodies that get old and wrinkled and decrepit, they'll put on immortality. They'll put on incorruption. This mortal will put on immortality, will be changed in the blink of an eye. And those of us who are alive. And it says, we are then caught up to meet them in the air. So again, is this sounding like a secret? Everything about it is telling us that it's a very real, obvious, known event. And you've probably heard the stories. But yeah, planes will fall out of the sky because the pilots were Christians and now there's nobody to fly. And cars will just be crashing on the street. Because the Christians disappeared and their clothes will be in the driver's seat, you know. And you'll wake up and lo and behold, your husband's gone. His clothes are still there, but he's gone. And you know where they get that? Jesus said, speaking of the second coming, he said, two women will be grinding at the mill. One is taken, one is left. Two men will be working in the field. One is taken, one is left. And then Luke adds a third scenario. Two men sleeping in a bed. One is taken, one is left. What does that mean? What does a woman represent in Bible prophecy? A church. How many kinds of churches are there? It's really only two. You go to Revelation, there's two women. Revelation 17, Revelation 12. You got true and you got false. Two different gospels there. What are the women doing? They're grinding the grain, it says. Working with the word. One is true, one is false. Outwardly, they look the same. One is ready, one is not. And it says there are two men working in the field. What's the field? The field is the place where the missionaries are working. You're sowing the seed. You're harvesting. Two kinds of people out there doing missionary work, true and false. Jesus said there's two masters, there's two roads. You got two options. It's either you're with me or against me. Isn't that right? And they said two men sleeping in a bed. What does sleep represent? Death. How many kinds of dead people right now? Two. Saved and lost. First resurrection, second resurrection. And what really is interesting, he said, some are taken, some are left. They often assume the ones taken are taken by the Lord. But in the Hebrew mind, whenever they disobeyed, their enemies came and took them away to Assyria. They took them to Egypt. They took them to Babylon. They're taken away. The Bible says they knew not till the flood came and took them away. The wicked. And so being taken away meant being taken out of the promised land, out of the place of rest. So they've even got who's taken mixed up. It's talking about taken away. And they say, where are they taken, Lord? It says, wherever the vultures, wherever the body is, that's where the vultures are gathered. You don't want to be taken like that, do you? And so the church is so confused on these scriptures about the second coming. What will the angels do at the second coming of Jesus? Bible says he will send his angels to, and they will gather together his elect from the four winds of heaven. That means north, south, east, west. And they'll bring them to the Lord. They're going to be caught up together with the Lord. Now, since we're living just before the second coming, how should we relate to this solemn and glorious event? How many of you have heard a presentation like this before? About the second coming? Sure, yeah. Did it change you for a little while? Why do we talk about the second coming? Some people say, well, when he comes, he comes. Don't get preoccupied with his coming. Well, personally, I'm what you would call a Seventh-day Adventist. And that means that we get excited about the imminent advent of Jesus. Jesus has told us to go into all the world to teach and to baptize. He wants people to know that this world has a limited amount of time and we need to get ready. And if nothing else, your life has a limited amount of time and you need to get ready for the Lord for you. And so we have a message, but this world is not going to last forever. That also tells us about the goodness of God. Wouldn't it be terrible if the sin and the pain and the suffering were immortalized? Jesus coming again is good news that it's all going to be resolved.
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0: Hello friends, Pastor Doug Batchelor here with Amazing Facts. 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
2: 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If you are one of the millions of Americans that have undergone balloon angioplasty, then you need to make sure to monitor your homocysteine levels. 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
3: Recently, I talked about the importance of homocysteine in practicing preventive medicine, but it's also important to use if you have some medical problems, such as having balloon angioplasty and a stent. A recent article published in the New England Journal of Medicine followed 205 patients for a period of 6 months. Now, what they're concerned about in these patients who had the balloon angioplasty and the stent inserted was a significant percentage will restenose or close that vessel off within 6 months, requiring going back in and opening up again or even bypass surgery. Well, in this group of 205 patients, they placed them on folic acid, 1,000 micrograms per day, vitamin B12, 400 micrograms per day, and vitamin B6, 10 milligrams per day. And after 6 months, they discovered that those who took the vitamin supplements as compared to those on placebos reduced the restenosis, the vessel again occluding, by up to 50%. A dramatic reduction, and this is a very expensive procedure if you have to go back in and perform another balloon angioplasty, put another stent in, or in worst scenario, have bypass surgery, that might be prevented at least 50% of the cases by taking vitamin supplementation, folic acid, B6 and B12. You have the procedure done, Ask your cardiologist about being placed on these vitamins. It may be extremely important.
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4: And it came to pass that, as he was praying in a certain place, when he ceased, one of his disciples said unto him,
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6: 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Thy kingdom come, thy will be done, as in heaven so in earth. 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
10: 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Sunny today with a high near 99 and lows around 68. Sunny tomorrow with a high of 102 and lows around 70. For your Thursday, sunny with a high near 105 and lows around 71. And for Friday, sunny with a high near 105 and lows around 73. That's your evening weather on Bakersfield Christian Talk Radio.
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12: It's not every day you encounter a fiery presence in a burning bush. But have you ever wondered exactly who Moses was talking to? Today, on The Voice of Prophecy, the truth about the burning bush.

I don't know if you've ever lived in the desert, but if you have, you know that fires are really bad news because there's dry fuel everywhere. And in places like Southern California, there are hot winds every fall that make a fire spread like, well, I guess it spreads like wildfire. For almost a decade, Gene and I lived in the greater LA area, and almost every single fall, it seemed like our house would be filled with the smell of smoke. In fact, our oldest daughter's birthday is in October, and almost every single year, her birthday party smelled like smoke. Our eyes would be burning. It's just one of the joys of living in Southern California. You only think they've got one season there because that's what they say. But in reality, they've got several seasons. They've got fire season and mudslide season and earthquake season and smog season. There are lots of seasons in Los Angeles. And fire season every single fall is one of the worst of them. Fires in the desert are a really bad thing. People lose their homes. So try to imagine the panic Moses must have felt when he notices this bush that's on fire. You can't ignore that because the potential cost is just too high. So the Bible says that Moses stepped off the path to go and investigate this bush. And that's when he discovers this is no ordinary fire. It's actually the presence of God. Here's what it says now in Exodus chapter 3. This is verse 2. Listen carefully to the details. And the angel of the Lord appeared to him in a flame of fire from the midst of a bush. So who is it? It's the angel of the Lord. So he looked, and behold, the bush was burning with fire, but the bush was not consumed. Then Moses said, I will now turn aside and see this great sight, why the bush does not burn. Now, in the Bible, fire often represents the presence of God. You'll notice that when God appears on Mount Sinai, the top of the mountain is burning. On the day of Pentecost, when God arrives in a room full of disciples, there are tongues of fire on their heads. The second coming has a lot of fire associated with it, and the book of Hebrews reminds us that, quote, our God is a consuming fire. Now, that doesn't mean that every single mention of fire in the Bible represents the presence of God, but generally speaking, you will find some fire when God puts in an appearance. So, even before the Bible explains what's happening in this story, we have an indication that God is present. The burning bush is the presence of God, and Moses goes to take a look. Now, it continues now in Exodus 3 and verse 4. So, when the Lord saw that he, that's Moses, turned aside to look, God called to him from the midst of the bush and said, Moses, Moses. And he said, here I am. Now, you know what I find fascinating? God doesn't actually say anything to Moses until Moses gets off the path. Moses has to respond to the presence of God before God talks to him. And I guess the reason I find that so interesting is because sometimes I find myself wondering when I might hear from God next. Months will go by, maybe years, and I don't really see God doing anything or speaking to me directly. I mean, you might have a dramatic experience at one point in life, this moment when it's obvious that God is real, but then it's almost like someone turns off the tap and heaven falls silent and life just goes back to normal. It could leave you wondering where God went. It leaves you wondering, will I ever hear from him again? But pay attention carefully to this story because there's an interesting detail. God does not speak until Moses leaves his path. Is it possible sometimes that before you get to hear God speak, you're going to have to leave the path you've chosen to travel? Is it possible you may not hear God until you give up your own plans, until you go to where the presence of God is? It's a very real possibility. Moses steps off the path, and then he hears the voice of God. Now, what's really interesting about this story is the way that God is introduced. It says that God's voice calls out from the bush, but then it introduces the person in the bush and asks, which one is it? Is this just an angel or is this God speaking? Because the Bible actually says it's both. It's the angel of the Lord and it's God speaking. And then when the angel of the Lord speaks, he identifies himself as God. Listen to verse 6. This is Exodus 3, verse 6. Moreover, he, that's God, moreover, he said, I am the God of your father, the God of Abraham, the God of Isaac, and the God of Jacob.
And Moses hid his face, for he was afraid to look upon God. There's no question about who's in the bush. The Bible says it is God. So why in the world does it call him an angel of the Lord? Actually, it doesn't call him that. What it calls him is the angel of the Lord, which is a very specific title. You see, the word angel in the Bible doesn't necessarily mean a heavenly angel with wings. It doesn't mean the kind of being you see on a Christmas card. Sometimes the word angel simply refers to a messenger. Now, it might be a heavenly messenger like Gabriel, but it also might be a human messenger, which is why the bishops of the churches in Revelation 2 and 3 are called the angels of those churches. The word in Greek, angelos, simply means messenger. And sometimes, when the Bible uses that expression, it appears to be talking about God himself. In fact, it appears to be talking about Jesus before he is born as a human being. Now, I have to be really careful with this, because there are groups of people who teach that Jesus is nothing but a created angel. And they use passages like this one to make their case. But biblically speaking, nothing could be further from the truth. The rest of the Bible makes it abundantly clear that Jesus is the divine Son of God, the second member of the Godhead. Jesus is not a created angel. At the burning bush, you'll notice the Bible doesn't say it was an angel of the Lord. It says it was the angel of the Lord. And what's really interesting is that the angel of the Lord never makes another appearance in the Bible after the birth of Christ. All the way up to the manger in Bethlehem, you have the angel of the Lord delivering messages, but then after Bethlehem, no more angel of the Lord.

0: Is it possible, and again, I want to be really careful with this, but is it possible that the angel of the Lord is Jesus? Again, please understand, I want to be so clear about this. I am not saying that Jesus is anything less than God. Don't misunderstand. I am not saying that Jesus is an angel, except in the sense that he delivers his own message, because, of course, again, an angel is simply a messenger. You and I can be messengers, cherubim and seraphim can be messengers, but apparently, Jesus can deliver his own message. And in that sense, and only in that sense, we can say Jesus is an angel, a messenger. He's the angel of the Lord, not a created angel, but the angel of the Lord. In Exodus chapter 3, this is really obvious. It is the angel of the Lord who speaks from the burning bush. And then that same angel of the Lord clearly identifies himself as God. Now, this is actually something that Bible scholars have long recognized. And maybe the clearest explanation comes from the famous Methodist theologian, Adam Clark. Now, if you've never read the Adam Clark commentaries, you should probably get your hands on a copy or look for it online because, man, they just don't write them like that anymore. It has got so much depth to it. And when it comes to Exodus 3, Adam Clark is decisive about identifying who the angel of the Lord is. He points out that Hagar actually worships the angel of the Lord. And when Moses tells her story in Genesis 16, he uses the name Jehovah to describe the so-called angel that Hagar worshipped. Now, I know you can't see me, but I'm actually making finger quotes in the air when I say the word angel because we're just using it to mean messenger. The Bible scholars of yesterday identified this particular angel, again in quotation marks, they identified this particular angel with Jesus. Now, if that's a brand new concept, if you've never heard that before, I'd like to recommend that you pick up a copy of our new book, Jesus Before Jesus, which you can find at our website, VOP.com. Now, if you don't find the book on the homepage, just click on the store tab, and I'm pretty sure you'll find a copy there. That book is a somewhat detailed study on the Old Testament appearances of Jesus, and it demonstrates that the same God has been guiding the story of salvation all the way from the Garden of Eden to the second coming of Christ. Jesus is not a second string player who suddenly shows up in Matthew chapter 1. He's the same God who's been there all along. So, if you want to see just how incredibly detailed the plan of salvation really is, then please, just get your copy. And I promise you, it won't break the bank because I've made it really, really cheap. You'll find it, Jesus Before Jesus, at VOP.com. Now, I have to take a quick break, but as soon as I come back, I'll show you how Jesus himself told us it was him who spoke to Moses.
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0: Okay, we are back from the break, and you are listening to The Voice of Prophecy. My name, Sean Boonstra. Today, we're visiting the burning bush of Exodus chapter 3, and we're talking about the way that the Bible calls the being in that burning bush the angel of the Lord. But then it goes on to clearly identify that same being as God himself. And that's the reason that major Bible scholars have often said the angel of the Lord is none other than the pre-incarnate Jesus. In other words, this is Jesus before he is born as a human being. Now, theologians have a fancy word for that. They call it a Christophany, literally a revealing of Christ. And particularly in the early centuries of Christianity, you have a lot of writers, the church fathers, who identify the angel of the Lord with Jesus. Now, again, that doesn't mean they thought he was anything less than God. It simply means that the angel of the Lord is one more title for Jesus. Remember, the Bible also calls him the Prince of Peace, but he's not a literal earthly prince who lives in a palace. It's one of his titles. When the Bible calls Jesus the angel of the Lord, it's simply identifying an occasion when the second person of the Godhead is delivering a message to the human race in person. And maybe one of the strongest indications we have that the burning bush was actually Jesus comes from the words of Jesus himself. The religious authorities in the first century were eager to prove that Jesus was a false prophet because some of the things that Jesus was saying really upset them. So, in John chapter 8, when Jesus said, "If anyone keeps my word, he shall never see death," these guys almost went into orbit because Jesus was actually suggesting that he was greater than Abraham, because Abraham obviously was dead. And what really upset them? Jesus told them that Abraham had been waiting for him, for his birth. So now these guys were frothing because Jesus was obviously calling himself the long-awaited Messiah. And then Jesus drives home the point. He told them he was the one who spoke to Moses. "Most assuredly, I say to you," Jesus said, "before Abraham was, I am." That's John 8, verse 58. I am. That's the title God used in the burning bush that day. "Moses, you go tell the children of Israel, I am you." Jesus was actually saying he predated Abraham, and he uses the same name God used in the burning bush. Now that made the crowd want to kill him, because Jesus had just declared his divinity, which would have been an act of blasphemy if it didn't happen to be true. Jesus is not only the Son of God and the Son of Man. He is not only the messenger of the Lord, the Prince of Peace, the everlasting Father, the mighty God. He's all those things. But according to the Bible, he is also the great I Am, one of the biggest, grandest titles for God. Isaiah 41, verse 4, "I, the Lord, am the first, and with the last, I am he." This is a title where God declares his self-existence. Isaiah 43, "Understand that I am he. Before me there was no God formed, neither shall there be after me." Isaiah 48, "Listen to me, O Jacob and Israel. I am he. I am the first. I am also the last. I am." God is self-existent. He is uncreated. He is underived. He is unborrowed. God does not depend on anything else for his existence. And on that day, in the presence of those leaders, Jesus declared the same thing about himself. He didn't just come from God. He is God. Jesus is the voice in the burning bush. And Paul makes that abundantly clear in 1 Corinthians chapter 10, when he specifically says that Jesus traveled with Israel from Egypt to Canaan. Now, I want you to think about what that means. From the very moment we sinned, Jesus has been present and active in the plan to save us. Jesus is the seed of the woman you read about in Genesis chapter 3. He is the one who came to destroy the devil. Jesus is present in the life of Abraham. He's the one who speaks to Abraham like a friend. And now that it's time for the children of Abraham to go to the promised land, Jesus personally appears to Moses to get the ball rolling. Now, modern Christians naturally look to the manger in Bethlehem as the beginning of Jesus' story. But in reality, it starts a long time before that. The Bible talks about the Lamb of God who was slain from the foundation of the world. The cross of Christ was a plan that fell into place thousands of years before it actually happened. The cross was not plan B. The cross was not an afterthought. The cross was not something God the Father thought of and then he passed off to his Son. The Bible reveals that Jesus has been working on the plan to save you from its very inception. Peter writes in 1 Peter 1, he was foreordained before the foundation of the world. Now, I'm about to take another tiny little break, but before I do that, let me just remind you about our new book, Jesus Before Jesus. Sometimes one of the biggest mistakes we make as Christians is to start telling the story of Jesus from Matthew chapter 1. And obviously the story gets really compelling after Jesus is born. But it's not the beginning of the story, not even close. And in some ways, we have lost the ability to see Jesus in the Old Testament. I mean, obviously, we know about the Messianic prophecies. We know Jesus would be born in Bethlehem, that he would die for our sins. But Jesus actually interacts with us a long time before he's born. And that's a really important part of the story. And once upon a time in our Christian church, everybody knew this stuff. But for some reason, we eventually drew this sharp dividing line between the Old Testament and the New. Some of us have even started to suggest that salvation was different in the Old Testament than it is in the New. But I'm telling you, the plan to save you has never changed. And once you begin to see Jesus in the Old Testament, once you see how he interacts with us, this is really obvious. So I want you to have this book. Now, honestly, I'd love to give it to you for free, but I can't afford to do that because if I did that, I'd be out of business in a matter of weeks. But what I have done is made it really, really cheap. You'll find it at our website, VOP.com. And if you don't see it on the homepage, maybe you're listening to a rerun somewhere out on the internet. If you don't see it on the homepage, look for it under the tab or link marked store, and I'm pretty sure you'll find it there. It's called Jesus Before Jesus. And maybe while I'm taking this little break, you can get online and go find the book. But whatever you do, don't go away, because in a matter of just mere seconds, I'll be right back.
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0: As you begin to unpack the story of the burning bush, you discover that, yes, it was God in the burning bush. But if you read the whole Bible, it seems to indicate that Jesus was the member of the Godhead who spoke to Moses. And when you couple that with the fact that the Bible calls Jesus the Creator on more than one occasion, you suddenly get this stunning picture. The God who made you is the same God who saves you. And of course, when Jesus appears to Moses, that is not the end of the story. He didn't give Moses this really tough assignment. Hey, Moses, go take the children of Israel out of Egypt. He didn't give him that assignment and then leave town. The Bible reveals that Christ was present with the children of Israel all the way through the desert. I mean, just listen to what it says in Exodus chapter 13 and verse 21. It says, "And the Lord went before them by day in a pillar of cloud to lead the way, and by night in a pillar of fire." Now, again, if you compare that to 1 Corinthians 10, it's obvious that the presence of God in that cloud was Jesus, because Paul actually names him by name. But then in Exodus 14, it calls Jesus the angel of God. Listen to this, Exodus 14, 19. "And the angel of God who went before the camp of Israel moved and went behind them, and the pillar of cloud went from before them and stood behind them." Now, I hope you were paying attention, because that was important. The angel of the Lord is the presence in the cloud. The angel of the Lord is not a created being. It's a title for God himself as he delivers a message to his people. And that's really obvious from the way the Bible uses all these different expressions to identify the presence in the cloud. Sometimes, like with Paul, he's called Christ. Other times, he's called the Lord. And sometimes, the angel of the Lord. Now, here's what I want you to think about, because this isn't really about some people who lived thousands of years ago. This is actually about you. When Jesus activated the plan of salvation, when he started down that path to the cross, he didn't leave a single detail to anybody else. Why? Because your salvation matters to him personally. He took charge of the whole plan from beginning to end. There's not one moment where he let someone else handle your case. And if Jesus was there all the way from Eden to Bethlehem, if he has always been with his people, you can be sure that he's always been there from the day you were born to this moment right now. I know there are times when you feel like you're on your own. There are times when you wonder if God has been paying attention. But the way the Bible reads, God is so completely engaged in your story and the story of the whole human race that I can guarantee he has not missed one beat. He has noticed every moment of your life. He has noticed every tear you've ever shed. He has seen every lonely moment, every moment of rejection, every day when you are ready to call it quits. He saw it all. And just as surely as God steered human events to bring about the birth of Christ, he's also steering human events toward the second coming. And while God never violates your freedom, I mean, you are free to reject him. You're free to go your own way. If you just step off the path of your life to investigate God for a moment, you will notice that he still speaks from burning bushes. I mean, it might be a small, still voice. It might just be this burning desire in your heart, but I'm telling you, God still speaks. And when you listen, you're going to discover that he still has a plan. He's willing to partner with you on the rest of your life. He's willing to make you part of his strategy to bring about the kingdom of Christ. You know, after 40 years of leading these stubborn people through the desert, Moses actually blows it in the last few moments. He gets to the end of his career, and then he's not allowed to go into the promised land. Why? It's because, just like the other Israelites, in a moment of weakness, Moses failed to believe. God said, "Look, Moses, I'm going to provide water for this thirsty nation. It's going to be a miracle." But then Moses blows it. He makes the miraculous occasion all about himself. He takes credit for the miracle. He hits the rock twice. And in doing that, he distorts a powerful symbol for Jesus, because Jesus obviously was only struck once. He only died once. The water that came out of the rock miraculously was supposed to be symbolic of the life that would flow from the great I Am, from the ultimate rock. "Whoever drinks the water that I give him will never thirst," Jesus said. But in a moment of weakness, Moses changes that. He takes charge, and he fails to believe that Jesus, I mean, at least for a moment, he fails to believe that Jesus is really all you need. So he has to suffer the consequences. He has to pay the wages of sin, which the Bible says is death. And maybe that's what you've done. Maybe you know that God is out there somewhere. Maybe you know he's been trying to get your attention. But you look at your life and you can see that you've blown it. You tried to take control. You tried to stay on your own path, and now you're in trouble. Here's what I want you to notice. Even though Moses did have to die, God himself performs the funeral. He was there the day you were born. He's been there every day of your life. And if Jesus hasn't returned, the flame of his presence will be there the day you die. He doesn't miss a single detail because he's completely invested in you, to the point of giving you his own life. "Where shall I go from your spirit?" the Bible says. "Where shall I flee from your presence? If I ascend to heaven, you are there. If I make my bed in Sheol," that's an old Hebrew word for the grave, "if I make my bed in Sheol, you are there." Those are the words of Psalm 139. And if I were you, I would spend a few minutes reading the whole thing, because it proves God has not abandoned you. The real question is whether or not you've abandoned him. And if you have, it is still not too late to step back off the path and visit the burning bush. Thanks for listening. I'm Sean Boonstra. You've been listening to The Voice of Prophecy.
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0: Gary, my wife never apologizes, and I'm having a hard time dealing with the hurt.
1: We are to forgive others as God forgives us. So how does God forgive us? The scriptures say, if we confess our sins, God is faithful and just to forgive our sins. Jesus gave us clear instructions in Luke 17, verse 3. If your brother or wife sins against you, confront him or her. If they repent, forgive them. Eventually, if they don't repent, we are to treat them as a pagan. How do we treat pagans? We pray for them. We love them. We return good for evil. It is unconditional love that often touches the heart of the offender. You will need God's help to follow God's plan, but it is the most powerful thing you can do when someone refuses to apologize.
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0: His praise.
1: Welcome to our program, Portraits of God. I'm Dennis Farley. We're delighted to have you with us. Today, you're going to hear Pastor Bill Brace and Dr. Bob Hunsicker discuss important concepts of God which are portrayed in His Holy Word. 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
2: Thank you, Dennis. Well, we want to welcome you also to our series on Portraits of God. Well, we're continuing today with a series on the parables of Jesus, and we do that from time to time here in Portraits of God, and our focus, as we've mentioned before, is not simply on doctrine or history or lifestyle or prophecy, but actually to focus through perhaps those things and others, theological issues, on the character of God. And we desire that each broadcast, including this series on the parables of Jesus, to be an understanding or a revelation, a communication of the beauties of the character and the attitude and the thoughts and feelings of God Himself. This particular program, Portraits of God, is all about seeing and knowing God.
3: Amen.
2: And today we want to do that again through one of Christ's parables. It's important to remember how pervasive Christ's use of parables was. Matthew 13:34, it says, Jesus always used stories or parables and illustrations when speaking to the crowds. In fact, He never spoke to them without using such parables or stories. And I think it's important, Bob, to remember that Jesus used parables in order to reach the open-minded, while at the same time not alienate the stubborn-minded.
3: That's an important way to appreciate why He would do that. Yeah.
2: That's right. Those that were open to truth would have their hearts warmed and their minds enlightened, while those who opposed Him would not be offended. And certainly it's another example of how Jesus was the master teacher. And I wish in every sermon I've ever preached, Bob, I did exactly that. Reached the open minded, but didn't alienate the stubborn mind.
3: Well, Bill, you've done a pretty good job,
2: well,
3: I can say.
2: Far from a perfect record. But anyway, what's past is past.
3: Well, Bill, it's important for us today as we look at these parables or stories to understand the meaning behind the story. Now, God always desires us to move beyond the symbols and the stories and the metaphors to appreciate the actual reality behind them. What's the purpose or the point of the story or symbol? As with any good author, the story is written or told to make a point or to teach a lesson. And if the reader or listener comes away just enjoying the story for its entertainment value, which may be true, then the author has failed to achieve their objective. Now, Bill, I think I can give a good illustration of this from my own experience with a book that I read in my younger years called Gulliver's Travels by Jonathan Swift, and maybe some of our listeners have read that. Now, as a young boy, it was a fascinating book and a story to me because it involved little tiny people and giants and horses that were smarter than people and etc. There's all sorts of things in that engaging little book that enchanted my imagination and my thoughts. I think anyone who's read that book will know what I'm referring to. But I never appreciated at that young age that the story was really a social commentary on Western society and culture. Gulliver's Travels is ultimately all about social justice and world peace and focusing on the most important problems in societies. But as a youngster, all I got out of it was an entertaining story.
2: Right. I had the same reaction. But you know what, Bob? Mm. When I read it, was so, so long ago. I think Gulliver was just a kid himself.
3: So the parables of Jesus, we don't want to have them the same way, just being an entertaining story. We want to grow up and look at them with an adult attitude, we could say. So the parables of Jesus are meant to be memorable, but also to point us to a higher lesson, not merely to entertain. Jesus said in John 16:25, that He's going to bring about a time of clarity in our thinking. And He says there, quote, "These things I have spoken to you in figurative language." And we might say parables, proverbs, symbolic language. But Jesus goes on and says, "But the time is coming when I no longer will speak to you in figurative language, but I will tell you plainly about the Father." Now, Bill, as we're living in the final hours of Earth's history, it's time for us, I think, really to clearly know the Father plainly, as Jesus was trying to do, and not be satisfied with fuzzy pictures about God's character and His attitude towards us.
2: Well spoken, Bob. Well, with that introduction, we want to look at our parable of Jesus for today, which is the parable of the unforgiving servant, which is told in Matthew 18:21-35. I want to begin our broadcast by reading that parable to acquaint our listeners with it, and just in case they're not familiar with it, because it's not the most popular parable in the Scriptures, but a very fascinating one. I'm going to read, beginning in verse 31. Peter got up the nerve to ask, "Master, speaking to Jesus, of course, how many times do I forgive a brother or sister who hurts me? Seven times? Jesus replied, seven? Hardly. Try 70 times seven. You see, the kingdom of heaven is like a human king who wished to settle his debts with his attendants. When he began the accounting, one servant was brought to him who owed him 10,000 talents. Probably, we could say, 10 million bucks today.
3: Yeah, a lot of money.
2: And because the servant could not pay, the king ordered him to be sold, with his wife and his children and everything that he possessed, and payment to be made. So the attendant fell on his knees, begging him, begging the king, as it were, have patience with me, and I will pay you everything. And the king's heart was moved with compassion, and he released him and forgave him, canceling the entire debt. But that same servant, as he went out, found one of his fellow servants who owed him about $20. And he caught him by the throat and said, pay what you owe. So his fellow servant fell down and begged him earnestly, give me time and I will pay you all. But he was unwilling, and he went and had him put in prison till he should pay the debt. When his fellow servants saw what had happened, they were greatly distressed, and they went and told everything that had taken place to their king. Then the king called him and said to him, you contemptible and wicked servant, I forgave and canceled all that huge debt of yours because you begged me to. And should you not have had pity and mercy on your fellow servant as I had pity and mercy on you? Then the angry king sent the man to prison till he had paid every penny. So also, Jesus then concludes this parable by saying, so also my heavenly Father will deal with every one of you who do not freely forgive your brother his offenses.
3: Well, Bill, you've got a good reading voice. You should be doing books on tape, I think.
2: Oh, I don't know about that.
3: Well, Bill, as you read, just to remind our listeners, the context for that parable was Peter coming to Christ with the question, how often shall my brother sin against me and I forgive him? Seven times?
2: Seems pretty good to me.
3: Right, that was seven times. That's great. And we might think in our own experience, wow, seven times. Oh. But the rabbis in Jesus' day had limited the exercise of forgiveness to three offenses. Now, Peter, carrying out, as he supposed, the teaching of Christ, thought perhaps to extend it to seven. And that number, as many of our listeners may be aware, signifies perfection in the Bible. So Peter thought he was doing pretty well there. But Christ taught that we are never to become weary of forgiving. He said, not until seven times, but 70 times seven. Now, that's certainly not natural for Peter or for us either. Many times we struggle to forgive even the first time, much less three times or seven times or probably 70 true. Times seven times. But the key to empowering us to forgive others is to appreciate how much forgiveness God has extended towards us.
2: How very true.
3: As we begin to appreciate the forgiveness that God has for us, we are enabled to extend forgiveness and benevolence towards those who have wronged us. In Ephesians chapter 4, verse 32, Paul brings this principle out. He says there, be kind to each other, tender-hearted, forgiving one another, just as God through Christ has forgiven you. Now notice in that verse how Paul equates the quality and attitude of forgiveness that we are to have with others with the quality and attitude of forgiveness that God has already revealed towards us in Jesus Christ. Many times we have this idea that Jesus is the more forgiving member of the Godhead. The Father is the more withdrawn one. He's perhaps less likely or willing to forgive. And that's his persona in the Godhead. But in this verse, Paul clearly states to us that God is just as forgiving as Jesus, and that God is, in fact, the initiator of forgiveness through what he has already manifested to us through his Son, Jesus Christ.
2: May we never forget that, Bob.
3: Absolutely.
2: Well, as you were bringing out, our willingness to forgive is motivated and inspired by our understanding and appreciation of how much God has loved and forgiven us. Unfortunately, the forgiving servant in this parable was not changed by that forgiveness that his boss or the king had extended toward him. Over and over again in Scripture, it tells us that it is in response to God's initiative and overtures toward us that our response then flows from. 1 John 4:10 says, this is real love. It is not that we loved God, but that he loved us, and we might say first, and sent his Son as a sacrifice to take away our sins. So we see in this verse that our love that we have is responsive to God's love. God is the one who initiates and is proactive in this whole process of love and of forgiveness. Matthew 10:8, freely you have received, freely give. So as we receive, we are empowered to give. God gave before we ever gave anything to anyone. He's always ahead of us in that respect, in that giving and loving and forgiving. 1 John 4:11, Beloved, if God so loved us, we ought also to love one another. Again, the power to love and to forgive others is related to an understanding and an appreciation of God's own love and forgiveness toward us before we ever loved God or anyone else, or even asked God for forgiveness for that matter.
3: That's really true. Well, but one of the points in this particular parable I've found that people get the most confused about is the thought that it seems maybe perhaps that God changes his attitude towards us when we're unforgiving towards others. People perceive God as kind of a tit-for-tat type of deity, we may say, where if you don't forgive others, then I won't forgive you. And when we're hostile or unforgiving towards others, we might ask the question, does God then become hostile and unforgiving towards us? Well, what actually happens in this whole process is that when we as individuals cherish a hostile and unforgiving attitude towards others, we are actually creating in our own hearts and minds a psychological barrier that limits our personal ability to appreciate and accept God's forgiveness towards us. In essence, we are, we could say, portraying God's attitude in our own image. We feel frustration or anger towards those who have wronged us, and therefore, many times, unfortunately, become unwilling to forgive them. Now, as we as individuals,

0: of hostility and anger, but that in our dealings with others, our attitude and action towards them are reacting back upon ourselves and constricting or destroying our ability to accept God's unconditional forgiveness back towards us.
1: I guess we could go on to say, Bob, in this vein, that it's the psychological equivalent of you are what you eat.
0: Yeah, that'd be true. The way you think is how you
1: That's
0: are.
1: That's right.
0: Yeah.
1: The ground of all forgiveness, as far as Scripture is concerned, is found in the unmerited love of God for us and our attitude toward others. And by our attitude toward others, we show whether we have made that love our own. And I come to, I think, a very key point here, Bob. If we are taking in and receiving and appreciating the forgiveness of God for us, we will be extending that toward others just almost
0: right.
1: automatically,
0: yeah.
1: just naturally, I guess would be the real
0: yeah.
1: word. If, by contrast, we are not receiving and experiencing, and I want to use that key word experiencing, the forgiveness of God for us, then we will relate to others the way that the unforgiving servant related toward his fellow servant in that parable we read just a few minutes ago. Because that servant did not experience, he didn't have a real
0: right.
1: experience of forgiveness in his heart.
0: You could say he received it, but didn't experience
1: that's right,
0: it.
1: Exactly. Wow. And so we see in 1 Timothy 4:2 this word of caution, having their own conscience seared with a hot iron. It's not that God's attitude toward us is changing or it's fickle toward us, but we are settling into an unloving and unforgiving mindset that will ultimately make us incapable of accepting and experiencing the forgiveness that God has already extended to us. And that's a very key thought there. Matthew 7:2, Jesus says, "For with what judgment you judge, you will be judged, and with what measure you use, it will be measured back to you." Now, when you read that verse, Bob, you can look at it two ways.
0: Yeah, that's right.
1: One, that
0: people
1: God
0: tend to pick one way, unfortunately.
1: That's right. That's right. Again, because of a blurred idea of what
0: right.
1: God's like.
0: Yeah.
1: One, you could say, well, God acts towards individuals the way that they act toward others. If you're harsh, then he's harsh. If you're mean and angry toward others, then God is mean and angry towards you. Or two, as we've said before, when we relate to others with a spirit of condemnation and criticism, then we are locking ourselves into a real psychological paradigm that we will not be able to escape from when we encounter God. God would still be extending forgiveness and compassion toward us, but our minds would be so fixed and immovable because of our relations toward others, and therefore we will never be able to appreciate and experience God's forgiveness. It's not because God has withdrawn or his love or changed his love toward us, but because we've changed our hearts and minds and we've become so hardened, we're not able to receive that forgiveness he's extending to us.
0: Yeah, that searing process you mentioned
1: right.
0: there, Bill, of our consciences, we're unable to receive it. Well, that reminds me of one of the stories in John Bunyan's classic book, The Pilgrim's Progress, something that I would encourage
1: you are quoting
0: to
1: stories
0: read.
1: Today, aren't
0: yeah.
1: you? First Gulliver and now Pilgrim's
0: John
1: Progress.
0: Bunyan, yeah. Well, some of our listeners and you, Bill, may remember the story of the man in the iron cage. In the parable, Christian had left the city of destruction and was on his way to the celestial city. On the way, he stops at the house of the interpreter. Now, the interpreter is a symbol of the Holy Spirit who's going to communicate to Christian many, many, many truths. Now, at the interpreter's house, Christian receives many, many of these lessons, but one of them is he comes across a man in an iron cage. Now, Christian asks interpreter why the man is in the iron cage, and interpreter tells Christian, well, go ask the man. So Christian goes over and asks the man in the iron cage, and the man says that he's in the cage because God has shut him up in this cage because of all the sins he's committed. Christian then asks the interpreter, well, why won't God forgive this man and let him out of the cage? The interpreter responds by saying that God is not the builder of cages. In fact, the cage is not even locked. So Christian goes back to the man in the cage and says, open the door of the cage. You can leave. God will forgive you. Unfortunately, the man says that his sins are too great for God to forgive. He's gone too far, and God will no longer forgive him. Then Christian reassures the man in the iron cage that God is, quotes, I remember this phrase, very pitiful, in that old English. God's very pitiful, and he need not remain in the cage any longer. But the man refuses to believe Christian. Well, Christian goes back to the interpreter and asks if there isn't something else that can be done. Now, interesting, the interpreter then responds by saying, this is very important, God cannot achieve what man cannot believe. How true that statement is in John Bunyan's Pilgrim Progress, that God cannot achieve what man cannot believe. And that interpreter represents the Holy Spirit. God cannot achieve for us

0: what we are unwilling to believe. Look at the story of Abraham, for example. God could only give Abraham and Sarah a son after both of them believed God's promise to them. That's when they were able to have a son. And just like this man in the iron cage, there was no limitation of forgiveness on God's part, but the man was unable to see and appreciate God's love and forgiveness for him because of his unbelief.
1: Well, one of the vital points of that parable, Bob, of the unforgiving servant we've been talking about is the contrast of the debt that we all owe to God versus the debts we owe to one another.
0: That's right.
1: The unforgiving servant owed, what we would say today, millions of dollars to the king, which I guess is another way of saying that we all have an infinite debt toward God that we'd never be able to repay, no matter how long or how hard we really try.
0: That's right.
1: By contrast, the second servant only owed the unforgiving servant a few dollars. And no matter what wrong has been done to us, it really still pales into insignificance as you think of what God has done for us in forgiving us through Jesus Christ. And that's something I think we all need to really remember.
0: We forget too often.
1: Yeah, it's easy for us to nurse wrongs that are done to us and to focus on them and to let them fester in our psyche until really they become like a destructive cancer, and that temptation is there for all of us.
0: Yeah, I've seen so many people that are just harboring this animosity for something, and it's more destructive to them than to the person who wronged them.
1: Yeah, absolutely. And that's a very important thing, point to remember. Those kinds of harboring of ill feelings towards someone who we think has wronged us just eats away at our happiness and peace until we either finally come to the point, we admit that we need to forgive the person, or actually it destroys us psychologically.
0: That's right, yeah.
1: One of those two things is bound to happen. It becomes possible to forgive others. However, as we come to appreciate the magnitude of Christ's sacrifice for us, 2 Corinthians 8:9, the Apostle Paul wrote, "You know how full of love and kindness our Lord Jesus Christ was. Though he was very rich, yet for your sakes he became poor, so that by his poverty he could make you rich." Now, read those verses, and we think it's talk about how the idea of rich and poor. Well, wait a second now. Oh, yes, he had gold up there,
0: right,
1: didn't he? He had all kinds of gold.
0: We're very monetary in our thinking on these things,
1: unfortunately. Very true. And so we have this picture of Jesus, that verse, leaving some of this beautiful surroundings, you know, the palaces and the throne in heaven and all that gold, and then he comes down to this dirty and very ugly earth.
0: He had a lot of money. They didn't have much money.
1: That's right. But by far the most significant thing that Jesus left behind when he came to earth was this fellowship and intimacy which he had with his Father. And think of that intimacy and love that existed between them as going on for eons and millennia in the past, eternity past. And to think that Jesus was willing to give that up just boggles my mind, Bob. I don't know about you, but to think that he gave all that up in order to come to this planet and suffer rejection and scorn by the very ones he came to save is just a thrilling thing for me to think about.
0: Yeah, it's interesting. If we've ever seen someone that's been married for 40, 50, 60 years, and assuming they have a good marriage, the intimacy and the friendship that they have towards each other is just beautiful. And
1: Amen.
0: You can't imagine the fellowship that Jesus and the Father had in all those eons past.
1: Yeah.
0: Well, Bill, there's a few verses that bring out what you're referring to there. I just want to mention them before we run out of time here. John chapter 17, verse 24 says this, "Father," this is Jesus speaking, "I want these whom you've given me to be with me so they can see my glory. You gave me the glory because you loved me even before the world began." So this verse brings out how before the world was ever created, God the Father and God the Son were doing something. They were loving each other. Now, obviously, this is not some low, corrupt definition of love like the Daily Fare in Hollywood, but a beautiful friendship and a mutual attraction that had led to a depth of love and affinity that is unfathomable to us today, all those eons that they'd had together. Zechariah 13:7 brings out another aspect of this relationship. It says there, "Awake, O sword, against my shepherd." And this is prophetically God speaking towards his son. "Awake, O sword, against my shepherd, against the man who is my companion, says the Lord of hosts." Now notice how in this Old Testament prophecy of Calvary that God the Father refers to Jesus, God the Son, as, quotes, "my companion." Now, in the original, this has the meaning of a friendship, of a relative, of a family member, of a closest companion. That is defining there for us the intimacy that Jesus gave up for a world of pain and rejection. So perhaps as we contemplate the price, we might say, or the millions of dollars in debt, if we're using the illustration from the parable, that we owe to God, which He freely forgave us, I'd like to think that that will enable us to forgive others who've wronged us. Now, 2 Corinthians 3:18 tells us this, that by beholding, we become changed. Now, this is as true in the area of forgiveness as in any other area of life. So God gave His most precious companion for our salvation, and in light of that reality, and by being changed by that reality, we can be enabled to forgive even as we've been forgiven.
1: Well, Bob, one last thing that I think is worthy of noting in this parable before we close off is that there was a desire of all the servants to pay back their debts, but unfortunately what was owed was beyond the ability of them to repay. Even if the unforgiving servant and his family had worked their whole lives, they still could never have repaid that debt. And so it is with salvation. Salvation is not a system of accounts or to be balanced and debts to be paid, but rather it's a system where love and forgiveness are to be accepted and appreciated. And then in response to God's graciousness, we can go out after experiencing that and love others the same way.
0: Amen.
1: God's not looking, by the way, for repayment of blood.
0: Right, exactly.
1: God is looking to us for faith and appreciation of that love that He's already revealed to us in Jesus Christ. And to look at it any other way would to be a legalist, just like the unforgiving servant
0: That's right.
1: was a legalist. And so when we see a God who has forgiven us, who has loved us, before we ever even gave Him the time of day, then we'll be able to relate to others with the same love and benevolence. And to me, that really is the message of the Scripture. That's really true salvation.
0: That's right, Bill. That's very true. Well, we want to thank you again for being with us here at Portraits of God. We want to offer our listeners a free book based on the parables of Jesus, and it's entitled Christ's Object Lessons, a beautiful commentary going through many, many of Christ's parables, which I've read several times and still refer to on a regular basis. So if you'd like that free offer, please stay by, and Dennis will tell you how to get in touch with us and get that free offer. Next week, we'll be interviewing a wonderful gentleman, Pastor Robert Wieland, who's a missionary of many, many years, an author of many, many books, international speaker, and he'll be talking to us on the topic of corporate repentance. So we hope you'll be with us then. God bless.
2: God be with you till we meet again.
3: 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If you'd like to write, it's Portraits of God, P.O. Box 127, Norwood, Massachusetts. That's P.O. Box 127, Norwood, Massachusetts, 02062. I'm Dennis Farley. Thank you for listening, and be sure to tune in again next week for another segment of Portraits of God.

0: Genesis chapter 11. And the whole earth was of one language and of one speech. And it came to pass, as they journeyed from the east, that they found a plain in the land of Shinar, and they dwelt there. And they said one to another,
1: Go to, let us make brick and burn them thoroughly.
0: And they had brick for stone, and slime had they for mortar. And they said,
2: Go to, let us build us a city, and a tower whose top may reach unto heaven. And let us make us a name, lest we be scattered abroad upon the face of the whole earth.
0: And the Lord came down to see the city and the tower which the children of men builded. And the Lord said,
3: Behold, the people is one, and they have all one language. And this they begin to do. And now nothing will be restrained from them which they have imagined to do. Go to, let us go down and there confound their language, that they may not understand one another's speech.
0: So the Lord scattered them abroad from thence upon the face of all the earth, and they left off to build the city. Therefore is the name of it called Babel, because the Lord did there confound the language of all the earth, and from thence did the Lord scatter them abroad upon the face of all the earth.
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5: Make a joyful noise unto the Lord, all ye lands. Serve the Lord with gladness. Come before his presence with singing. Know ye that the Lord, he is God. It is he that hath made us, and not we ourselves. We are his people, and the sheep of his pasture. Enter into his gates with thanksgiving, and into his courts with praise. Be thankful unto him, and bless his name. For the Lord is good, his mercy is everlasting, and his truth endureth to all generations.
6: That through death he might destroy him that had the power of death, that is, the devil, and deliver them who through fear of death were all their lifetime subject to bondage.
7: Thou shalt love thy neighbor as thyself.
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There are significant dates that are etched in our collective memories. And one of these dates is the 22nd of November 1963. At 12:30 p.m., a gunshot rang out that reverberated right around the world. Years after John F. Kennedy's assassination, people are still captivated by the event that happened here on Elm Street in Dallas, Texas. We're still fascinated by how the death of one leader could impact a people, a culture, a nation, a world. Join me as we look more closely into this historic event and the message it carries today.

0: This is the window in the Texas School Book Depository that changed history in a dramatic, terrible way. You get a clear view from here down to Elm Street in the city of Dallas. Lee Harvey Oswald took out a rifle right here and pointed down toward the motorcade that was bringing President John F. Kennedy through town. Shots would ring out at 12:30 p.m. on Friday, November 22, 1963. Shots that would reverberate across the country and around the world. Kennedy would slump down in his limousine. America's Camelot, a time of hope and optimism, had suddenly ended. Was there a conspiracy behind that fatal shooting? Theories about Oswald's accomplices still spin around. How did those two or three shots from way up there hit so precisely way down here in a moving vehicle? Why did this very popular president have to die? And what might have happened if his term continued? This Dealey Plaza structure that housed the Texas School Book Depository back in 1963 is now the Dallas County Administration Building. Local government offices occupy most of these floors. But on the sixth floor, there's a museum that pictures details about that fateful day that ended Kennedy's presidency. It also features his life and legacy. Let's take a look.
1: What we try to do here is tell the basic history of President Kennedy, who the Kennedy family is and why he came to Texas that day. So this is what it was like, and right out that open window where the box is sitting on the ledge there in front, that's where the shots were fired from. One of the stories we try to tell in the museum exhibits is the Kennedy legacy. Now, younger people who weren't around when he was in office, they don't have as much interest in his legacy, but the legacy is really quite interesting.
2: I believe that this nation should commit itself to achieving the goal before this decade is out of landing a man on the moon safely to the earth.
1: Although it started under President Eisenhower in the 50s, when President Kennedy took office, one of the first directives he issued was, we're going to land a man on the moon in this decade. And this was just a shocking revelation, especially to people in the business of supplying people and equipment for that project, because this was all of a sudden a big boost for them. And of course, the U.S. space race has yielded unbelievable treasures.
3: One giant leap for mankind.
0: The Cuban Missile Crisis was one of Kennedy's most daunting challenges. He didn't want nuclear warheads aiming at his country so close in that Caribbean island. So he sent out ships to block the Soviet vessels that were bringing rockets into Cuba. That was the closest the world ever got to a devastating nuclear war between superpowers. It was the scariest of standoffs. But Kennedy's cautious and sensible strategy would manage to send the Russian missiles back home.
1: But it just indicates what the Kennedy presidency was like. There were extreme highs and extreme lows just in the few short 1,000 days.
0: Yes, Kennedy would build quite the legacy. He'd become one of the more charismatic U.S. presidents. But then came that fateful day. Right here on Elm Street is where a few bullets interrupted history very dramatically. Let's look at just how it happened. President Kennedy's motorcade tour through Dallas was planned to give him maximum exposure to the crowds here. He rode in an uncovered limousine with his wife Jacqueline, Texas Governor John Connally, and Connally's wife Nellie. They were headed toward a luncheon with the civic and business leaders of Dallas. There were plenty of enthusiastic people for this foursome to wave at, of course, weaving through downtown, passing right here by Dealey Plaza. They were only 5 minutes from their destination. Now, this southern state of Texas hadn't been a big supporter of Democratic presidents for some time. But Nellie Connally, the First Lady of Texas, turned around to Kennedy and said, "Mr. President, you can't say Dallas doesn't love you." Kennedy smiled and nodded as people here shouted greetings. But then came the rifle shots.

This is the North Pergola. It overlooks the spots where JFK was fatally wounded. Here at the one end, you'll see a pedestal. This is where Abraham Zapruder stood. He just wanted to capture Kennedy on his home movie camera, but he would accidentally document this terrible assassination. Abraham would record the most analyzed 26 seconds of film in history. At first, those shots didn't really ring out for most people on Elm Street. There was plenty of crowd noise and car noise all around them. The shots didn't sound that different from a firecracker or a vehicle backfiring. But then the crowd noticed something awful. Kennedy wasn't waving anymore. He had slumped onto his wife's lap. Governor Connally was a World War II veteran. He recognized the sound right away as a high-powered rifle. As Kennedy had waved with his right arm, a rifle bullet penetrated his upper back, went through his right lung and exited his throat. Kennedy quickly clenched his fists in front of his face, leaning forward and to his left. Jacqueline put her arms around him, suddenly terrified. A bullet struck Connally in his upper right back. Was it the same one? That question would perplex investigators for many years. A second or third shot rang out. This was the fatal one, striking Kennedy's head. US Secret Service agent Clint Hill ran forward and tried to get on the limousine to protect the president. Jacqueline actually crawled back onto the rear trunk lid, perhaps to help him. Mrs. Connally thought she heard Jacqueline cry out, "They've killed my husband! They've killed my husband!" Those bullets came from here, the sixth floor of the Texas School Book Depository. This area has been preserved to look just like it did in 1963. Lee Harvey Oswald had stepped over to the window after locking the door behind him. He held a Kakano rifle with a scope that could zero in on a target in the distance. In October of 1963, Oswald had come up from the city of New Orleans where he grew up, and he got a job here at the Book Depository. Days before Kennedy's arrival, newspapers were describing the route of the presidential motorcade. It would pass here. On Friday morning, Oswald arrived at his workplace with a big paper bag. He'd left his money behind and his wedding ring. A co-worker would spot him here on the sixth floor at 11:55 a.m., 35 minutes before the assassination. Lee Harvey Oswald had joined the Marine Corps as a teenager. Going through their intense training, he knew how to handle a rifle very well. It was here at this southeast corner window that rifle shots would ring out that penetrated a governor, a president, and US history. Oswald would quickly hide from the window in here and then cover his rifle under some boxes. Then he went down to the second floor using the rear stairwell. In the luncheon room, he ran into a police officer. The hunt was already on for who had fired those deadly rifle shots. But Oswald's supervisor identified him as an employee, so the officer let him pass through. Later, people would recall Oswald seemed very calm, with a soft drink in his hands. With the president lying on the First Lady's lap, the motorcade sped toward Parkland Hospital. Oswald would go out of the front staircase just before police sealed it off. A little later, he was walking down a sidewalk in the Oak Cliff neighborhood. Police officer J.D. Tippett was driving by, listening to urgent messages about the assassination.
At this point, Oswald's supervisor had pointed out to police in the sealed-off book depository that Lee Harvey Oswald was the only employee he knew was missing. Officer Tippett decided to ask this man a question or two. He called Oswald over to his car and stepped out. But just then, Oswald pulled out a pistol and shot him 4 times. As Tippett died, the assassin fled the scene. A little later, Johnny Brewer spotted a suspicious figure and saw him slip into this Texas theater without paying. Johnny alerted the ticket clerk and he called the police at 1:40 p.m. Officers swept into this dark theater and put a hand on Oswald. He resisted arrest, attempting to draw his pistol, but the police restrained him and took him to the station. Later, he'd be charged with the murders of Kennedy and Tippett. In Trauma Room 1 at Parkland Hospital, physicians had identified Kennedy's condition as moribund. That meant he had no chance of survival. They would try, but that shot to his head was fatal. A priest named Huber, standing at his bedside, would draw a sheet back from the president's face and administer the last rites. The White House press secretary would officially announce Kennedy's death at 1:33 p.m.

0: This was the Peace Corps president, the one who took America through the Cuban Missile Crisis. His administration had started civil rights legislation, and the man sworn in after the assassination, Kennedy's vice president, Lyndon Johnson, would become the president behind real civil rights reform in this country. So there were a lot of questions after Kennedy's death, a lot of investigations, a lot of theories thrown about. What was really behind those rifle shots? Wasn't there a conspiracy? What political forces would want Kennedy killed? Surely such a tragic historical event couldn't have been pulled off by just one man, Lee Harvey Oswald.
1: Many historians look at the mid-60s and the late-60s as a time in this country where people seriously questioned the United States government and perhaps lost faith and trust in the government. And that really hasn't stopped, because this is such an interesting subject. It's so visual in nature, it lends itself to television and movie programs. The Kennedy assassination story lives on. Young people come into this and they don't know anything about Kennedy or his policies or why he was a great leader to so many in those days. They don't care about that stuff. They want to know who did it. They want to know who killed him. So I can't even imagine decades from now that there won't be people walking around out there in Dealey Plaza and pointing and scratching their heads and trying to make some sense of what happened that day.
0: Well, the assassin would remain forever silent. On Sunday, November 24, he was here at the Dallas Police Headquarters being led through the basement. Officers were preparing to transfer him to the county jail. Quite a crowd had gathered, though, trying to get a look at the alleged assassin. Dallas nightclub operator Jack Ruby suddenly stepped forward with a revolver and shot Oswald in the abdomen. It proved a fatal bullet. Now, police officers wouldn't be able to interrogate the man. But there were plenty of other investigations. The Warren Commission, created by President Johnson, would look at all the facts in depth. Their conclusion? Oswald had acted alone. Those three shots came from his rifle. But many Americans just had to believe there was some big conspiracy behind that fateful shooting.
1: I was a senior in high school when it happened, and my father, who fought in World War II, was scared to death that the Russians were behind it, and World War III was about to begin. That was the first conspiracy theory. Then when Jack Ruby, a local Dallas nightclub owner with mob connections, killed Lee Harvey Oswald, the suspect, in the very state from which Lyndon Johnson had become president, it made you wonder if Johnson was behind the assassination. So that was the second big theory. But over the years, other theories have come forth. The CIA, because they despised Kennedy for various reasons, they had him killed.
0: In 1967, Josiah Thompson published 6 Seconds in Dallas, a book about what happened here just off this mound. He suggested Kennedy was struck by 2 bullets to the head from 2 directions, one from the rear, one from the right front. Close to 1,000 books have been published about the assassination, and over 95% support some conspiracy. Some advance the theory that pro-Castro Cubans made it all happen. And there were all kinds of claims about how the evidence had been altered. Dallas police must have changed those autopsy shots to give the appearance that the wounds were caused by one rifle, one gunman. Yes, a tragedy compels us to create satisfying explanations. Conservative people wanted the KGB involved. Liberal people wanted right-wing businessmen involved. A big event needs a big plan behind it.
1: The problem with the Kennedy assassination is there's no known motive for Lee Harvey Oswald. And yet, to this day, all of the evidence points to him and him alone. But most people just aren't satisfied that one guy, one little tiny individual without any connections to anybody, apparently, was able to do away with a very popular leader of one of the biggest and most powerful countries on the planet. it just, this lopsidedness doesn't make sense. So as long as there are holes in the story and people can plug in their own answers, they'll probably keep doing so.
0: Well, we'll never be sure, of course, if there were other people who helped Lee Harvey Oswald. But here's the basic fact behind that assassination. Here's the essential truth which a lot of people have ignored. It was a man's character that produced that killing. That's at the bottom of it all. Lee Harvey Oswald grew up a rather withdrawn and temperamental kid. Once he was even accused of threatening his half-brother's wife with a knife. Later, truancy from school led to a psychiatric assessment. This young man was found to have a vivid fantasy life, imagining scenes of power to compensate for his shortcomings and frustrations. Oswald joined the US Marine Corps just after his 17th birthday. He was trained as a radio operator and served in Japan, but he got into trouble playing around with an unauthorized .22 handgun, accidentally shooting himself in the elbow. Then he got into a fight with his sergeant, who reported the incident, and he was court-martialed. Oswald would have to be punished a third time because he fired his rifle into a jungle for no reason. After that, Oswald claimed that his mother needed care and received a hardship discharge. Oswald flew to Russia and played around with becoming a Soviet citizen for a while. But then he got bored and came back to America. Settling in Dallas, Oswald was hired by a graphic arts firm. But he was inefficient and quite rude, to the point that fights threatened to break out. After he was fired, he bought a 6.5 caliber Kaikana rifle by mail order using another name. Lee Harvey Oswald obviously had personal problems. There may well be conspiracies in this world, but the bottom line when it comes to terrible deeds is human nature. Tragedies happen most frequently because we are bent in the wrong direction.
1: Well, Lee Harvey Oswald's background is really interesting in that he was one of life's losers. We've all known people in life who just no matter what they do, no matter how hard they try, they fail. At the time of the assassination, Lee Harvey Oswald had a minimum wage job here in the Book Depository building. He had no future. Most every job he'd ever had, he'd been fired. He had two baby girls and a wife who despised him, and they were living apart. He had no prospects. And in short, he was a guy who had no future. And when men are put in that position, they tend to do very dramatic things. When Oswald woke up that morning, he had spent his last night with his wife. He left virtually all his money and his wedding ring on the dressing room table. You know, when a man makes a statement like that, that's a very powerful decision. He's decided to do something drastic. Did he go out and kill a president for some reason? Well, that's what the evidence says. Was he going to do something else and just call it quits or something? Well, we don't know. Jack Ruby cheated history, so we'll never know.
0: You know, there's an assassination in history that puts a spotlight on that issue. It's the killing of Jesus Christ of Nazareth. This is the man who bled to death on a Roman cross. But he wasn't just a political leader. He wasn't just a religious leader. He was the Son of God laying down his life for sinful human beings. He was all about reconciliation. Listen to Colossians chapter 1, verses 21 and 22. And you, who once were alienated and enemies in your mind by wicked works, yet now he has reconciled in the body of his flesh through death to present you holy and blameless and irreproachable in his sight. That assassination on the cross 2,000 years ago actually gets very personal. The cross is about our problems, our weaknesses, our alienation. Like Lee Harvey Oswald, we try to compensate for our shortcomings and frustrations in all kinds of ways. We get into quarrels and fights. We blame other people. We go from one place to another, trying to escape our inadequacy. We blow up about pressures at work, conflicts at home. But there's only one real way to deal with our shortcomings, our frustrations, and that is the cross of Jesus Christ. This Messiah absorbed all our moral failures in his own body, and he offers to exchange all our failures with his own blameless, perfect life. He promises that we can be accepted by a holy God, in the Beloved, in the Son. You know, John F. Kennedy was shot with his arms out, waving at scores of people. After his assassination, he'd become quite the presidential hero, with quite the legacy. But he wasn't a perfect president, of course. He wasn't even a very faithful husband to Jacqueline in her lap. But Jesus Christ was the perfect Messiah, the spotless Lamb of God. He died with his arms out wide on the cross, welcoming all of humanity. He would become an undying hero. His legacy can take us from our human weaknesses straight into heaven. The cross is a legacy with your name on it. It carries the weight of God's love for you. The cross can set you free. It gives your life a stable center. Isn't it time to stop blaming some conspiracy way out there? Isn't it time to accept the fact that our human weaknesses create misfortunes?
2: 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There is hope. We can accept the fact that one significant death has made the most impact on our world. 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
2: If you've enjoyed our journey to Dallas, Texas, in the footsteps of JFK, and our reflections on the free gift of salvation that God offers us, then be sure to join us again next week when we will share another of life's journeys together. Until then, let's pray and ask for God's blessing on us and our families.
0: Dear Father, thank you for writing my name on the cross. Thank you for reaching out so powerfully. I need you. I've done things I'm not proud of. I ask for forgiveness. I ask you to receive me as a repentant sinner. Thank you for the

0: Alien life? There's no evidence. This is Ken Ham, editor of the powerful book Glasshouse, Shattering the Myth of Evolution. Scientists have been searching for alien life for decades. They've been listening for radio signals, studying other planets for signs they could support life, and all this searching has turned up nothing. They're desperately looking for signs that we're not alone, but they've already overlooked the clear evidence all around us. Romans chapter 1 says it's obvious from creation that God exists. The information system in each of our cells, called DNA, is an obvious sign of a designer. The complexity of a single cell and the beauty of the heavens are God's fingerprints. We're not alone, but it's not because there are aliens out there. It's because there's a creator, the Lord Jesus.
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2: Welcome to Your Bible and You. It's a radio journey through God's Word. I'm Dwight Lainhoff.
3: And I'm Edgar Alquinta.
2: And we'd like to thank you for joining us today. So if you have your Bibles ready, let's begin our study with prayer. Pastor Edgar?
3: Yes, dear Heavenly Father, we thank you for another day of life and thank you for your mercies that are new every morning, Lord. And as we devote some time in the Word, we pray that you give them and the insights that we need to be closer to you in our journey in this life. We thank you and praise you in Jesus' name. Amen.
2: We have been going through the Sermon on the Mount and Jesus' instruction, which was quite different, an entirely different approach to not only his teaching method of his disciples and the others who were listening to him, but also in what was important. The religious leaders of Christ's day seemed to be the type of folks that, they used the Torah, they used the scripture, they used all of the past rabbis and their wisdom as kind of a reference book in which they just recited to the people and said, this is what you have to know. Now Jesus is coming and he's talking very differently. And he says, you can be happy if you do this, this, and this. And I know you've heard this of old times, but let me tell you what this really means in a larger sense. And that's the Sermon on the Mount. And one of the Gospels points out that the disciples were very impressed with the prayer life of Jesus. And so he, in the Sermon on the Mount, last time we looked at Matthew chapter 6, starting with verse 5, about prayer and how that there seemed to be a practice among the very pious, or the ones that wished to be perceived as pious, where they would give large and elaborate prayers that were really more speeches in front of God and the people rather than a communication with God. And so Jesus now is going to give them an example. My concern, Edgar, is that some people have taken this prayer of Christ and done the very thing with it that he's talked about in the past, that he just said you shouldn't do. Mm. And that is, repeat the words of this prayer over and over, or say it in a very loud public way, when in fact he was giving a kind of an example, an illustration of what real communication with God should be. So let's look at this. If you have your Bibles, we're in Matthew chapter 6, beginning with verse 9, where Jesus says these words, "This then is how you should pray."
3: And we take here his word says, "Our Father in heaven, hallowed be your name. Your kingdom come, your will be done on earth as it is in heaven. Give us today our daily bread. Forgive us our debts as we also have forgiven our debtors. And lead us not into temptation, but deliver us from the evil one."
2: All right. Well, when we look at this phrase right there in verse 9, "Our Father in heaven." And this says something. It indicates that God is not only, you know, majestic, he's holy, but he's also very personal and loving. And the words used here of a father, the illustration. So he's saying, look, we should praise God for and pray for God's work in the world, and also pray for our daily needs, and we can also pray for help in some of the daily struggles we have, you see. And Then it goes on to talking about God's kingdom, which Jesus talked a lot about. The kingdom of heaven is at hand. You've heard those phrases. But your kingdom come. It's a reference to God's spiritual reign and the freedom we have. Freedom from Rome. There's a kingdom that wasn't just the kingdom that they knew about that was centered way off in Italy and Rome and enforced by the soldiers. And then in verse 10, you know, when we pray, your will be done. You know, it's not a matter of just saying, well, que sera, sera, whatever will be, will be. But it's praying that God's perfect purpose will be accomplished in the world as well as in the next world. And then he goes on, Jesus does, and says, look, when we pray, give us today our daily bread. Folks, I know we all work, and we work hard, and we get paid for it, and we can buy things. But ultimately, we're acknowledging that, in fact, God is our sustainer, and he's our provider, and that we're not really providing the needs for ourselves. Did you see verse 13? Isn't that a good one? God doesn't lead us into temptation, but sometimes he allows us to be tested by it. And so, as disciples of Jesus, we need to pray to be delivered from the trying times and delivered from the evil one, from Satan, and all of his deceit. Well, it's an interesting prayer, and it's representative of the sort of things that you know, should be of concern and are concern in all of us here. But now, Edgar, what does he do as kind of an ending here?
3: Yeah, it's very interesting.
2: Or an illustration of what it means.
3: Very interesting. Verse 14 says, "For if you forgive men when they sin against you, your heavenly Father will also forgive you. But if you do not forgive men their sins, your Father will not forgive your sins."
2: Wow, he's linking two things here. He's linking our vertical relationship to God with the horizontal relationship that we have with our fellow human beings. We all, at times as Christians, we pray for forgiveness. And yet he is saying here, yeah, do that. But this imagines a responsibility for dealing with those that have sinned against us, or we have been hurt by them. And those that forgiveness issue is a very important thing that is not just a relationship between us and God, but it is also the relationship that we have one with another. And so, you know, it's really an interesting thing. Some people refuse to forgive, you see. A man was riding in the back of a taxi cab in New York City, and he noticed that there was a picture of a woman on the dashboard, and he says, "Oh, is that your who is that woman?" "Well, that's my sister." "Oh, is it nice that you keep a picture of her?" He says, "I keep it there every day to remind me of all the bad things she did to me."
3: Wow.
2: And that's the way some people are. They try to sustain their separateness and their being unforgiving. And so it may be easy to ask God forgiveness, but it's sometimes difficult to grant forgiveness to others. So, you know, it's kind of an important thing that it's saying here. And so that's about forgiveness. Now, in verse 16, he talks about something that was very common amongst the religious people of the day.
3: Yes, verse 16 deals with fasting. Let's go ahead and read this.
2: All right.
3: "When you fast, do not look somber as the hypocrites do, for they disfigure their faces to show men they are fasting. I tell you the truth, they have received their reward in full. But when you fast, put oil in your head and wash your face, so that it will not be obvious to men that you are fasting, but only to your Father who is unseen. And your Father who sees what is done in secret will reward you."
2: It seems as if much of the religion of Jesus' day, Edgar, was very much a public thing. And I want to demonstrate to people how religious, how pious I was. So it seems as if they said, "Look, we want you to know that we're fasting, and boy, it's hard on us, and it's difficult, and we're going through a very difficult time physically and spiritually." Instead, he said, you know, put oil on your... Well, that was a cosmetic of the day, okay? And but he's saying, you know, act happy. You don't have to let everybody know you're fasting. God knows. And it's down again to not only what is done religiously, but why we do it, and what is our motive, and what are we trying to communicate here. And so, again, he's deeply concerned, Jesus is, that people are doing some right things for the wrong reasons, rather than the other way around.
3: That's true. You know, this idea of trying to impress others, you know, by showing your moral standards that are maybe even higher than the rest. And that is exactly what Jesus was going against. Yeah. He was going into it, trying to teach us to have a true relationship with him based on love and not, you know, exterior motives.
2: Yeah, I've noticed some folk seem to go out of their way to use what are considered a pious phrase. Mm-hmm. You know, well, the Lord has shown me, or the Lord is telling me to do this. And sometimes that is a wonderful expression, but other times it's kind of a controlling expression. I mean, how are you going to go against what God has told somebody else? Mm. You see, and so that's the way it works. He's trying to teach some very practical things that have spiritual implications. A number of years ago, friends, I remember that there was a very popular book, and it was called The Prayer of Jabez. And it was a good book. It was a good book, and it was worth reading. But the fact was that there was so much emphasis put on a kind of obscure prayer of a couple of lines that, in fact, someone else I interviewed at the time says, why don't we stick to the prayer of Jesus? Mm. And that's what we're doing now, because it really has such implications here. Well, Jesus continues to teach, and he gets very practical here, talking about money.
3: Yes, verse 19 continues this idea of treasures in heaven. He says, do not store up for yourselves treasures on earth, where moth and rust destroy, and where thieves break in and steal, but store up for yourselves treasures in heaven, where moth and rust do not destroy, and where thieves do not break in and steal. For where your treasure is, there your heart will be also.
2: And that last line is really the whole bottom line of everything, isn't it? And so we find that Jesus, once again, takes a very practical situation, and he's saying, let's go beyond this. Let's think of what the implications are here on a practical basis, but also a spiritual basis. And the idea that we can be so focused here on how we make a living and how we can deal with retirement and how we can deal with the future, well, some of us in the last few years found out what? You can put all you want to in retirement, and it can go away overnight. And so he is saying you need to be thinking about something else. Edgar, what do you think here he is saying when he talks about storing up treasures in heaven?
3: You know, I think he's trying to ask us to analyze our lives, you know. What would Jesus say to us if he were to analyze our life? What would he say our treasure really is? You know, we need to be very careful about where our desires and where, you know, our focus really is.
2: Well, we do. And, you know, what... There can be a lot of things that are good. We can have hobbies. We can have things that we enjoy doing. It can be everything from sports to, you know, observing some other sort of thing that we are desperately interested in. But the question is, where is that in relationship to our spiritual understanding? And where is God in all of this? Okay? Now, verse 22.
3: Yes. The eye is the lamp of the body. If your eyes are good, your whole body will be full of light. But if your eyes are bad, your whole body will be full of darkness. If then the light within you is darkness, how great is that darkness? No one can serve two masters. Either he will hate the one and love the other, or he will be devoted to the one and despise the other. You cannot serve both God and money.
2: All right. Spiritual

0: spiritual eyesight, you see. And then when Jesus in verse 24 says, we can have only one master, well, we do. We live in a materialistic society, don't we? Many people serve finances, or they serve something, or a position, or a power. And God is saying we need a commitment to spiritual matters. And so he is contrasting heavenly values of this earth, and he explains that our first loyalty should be to those things that don't fade away and go away. Otherwise, our possessions end up possessing us. And as a consequence, we have to reevaluate what our goals in our life. Where are we going? What are we planning to accomplish? If we look at verse 25 and onward for a moment there, he teaches something not only about finances and money, which is an important part of our thinking in life, but also about worry. And what me worry? Well, I think a lot of us do about all kinds of things.
1: That is true.
0: What does it say here in verse 25, Edgar?
1: Yes, verse 25. Therefore, I tell you, do not worry about your life, what you will eat or drink, or about your body, what you will wear. Is not life more important than food, and the body more important than clothes? Look at the birds of the air. They do not sow or reap or store away in barns, and yet your heavenly Father feeds them. Are you not much more valuable than they? Who of you, by worrying, can add a single hour to his life? And why do you worry about clothes? See how the lilies of the field grow. They do not labor or spin. Yet I tell you that not even Solomon in all his splendor was dressed like one of these. If that is how God clothes the grass of the field, which is here today and tomorrow is thrown into the fire, will he not much more clothe you, O you of little faith? So do not worry, saying, what shall we eat? Or what shall we drink? Or what shall we wear? For the pagans run after all these things, and your heavenly Father knows that you need them. But seek first the kingdom and his righteousness, and all these things will be given to you as well. Therefore, do not worry about tomorrow, for tomorrow will worry about itself. Each day has enough trouble of its own.
0: Well, as you listen to those words from Jesus himself, friends, did it speak to your heart? Did you feel that, boy, you fit into some of those areas? I know I do. My father was once said to me, the past is gone, forget it. Tomorrow's not here, don't worry about it. You know, face today. And the fact is that most of the things that you and I really worry about, we can't do anything about it anyway. We may worry about international incidences. We may worry about what might happen tomorrow. We might worry about who our children are going to marry. Probably don't have much say in that either anymore. And so as a consequence, Jesus is saying, you know, in your let your worrying, turn it over to me. God knows how to deal with these things. Of course, he just talked to us about practical things that come, but he said it can become such a focus on our lives that we worry far beyond. Because there are so many ill effects of worry, and Jesus tells us not to worry about those needs that God has promised to supply. Look, folks, worry can damage your health. It can cause the object of your worry to consume your thoughts. It can disrupt your own productivity now because you're so concerned about what might or might not happen. It can actually affect the way you treat others, and therefore it becomes kind of a, I don't know if you could call it a self-fulfilling prophecy. It can reduce your ability to actually trust God. So what he then says here, what you really need to do is seek ye first the kingdom of God and his righteousness. That means turning to God first for help. All too often, we try everything else in our what we think is in our own power, and then finally, when we see there's nothing we can do, then we turn to God in prayer. I think what Jesus is reminding us here is we need to go to God first. We need to think about God first, and then he can direct some of our actions and some of the situations and some of the options that we never may have even thought existed. We say, look, it's either this or it's that. God may have a third or a fourth alternative that we have never actually been concerned about. And so as a consequence, he says, you know, planning for tomorrow Well, it's time.

0: well spent, but worrying about tomorrow, that's a waste of time. And so don't let the worries about tomorrow affect your relationship with God today. I hope that makes sense. Well, we're going to go on and see what else Jesus teaches here, because his Sermon on the Mount, as it's called, continues on through chapter 7. And here he gets very personal, Jesus does, and very practical. In fact, in my Bible, there's a heading that says, Jesus teaches about criticizing others. Chapter 7, verse 1 of Matthew.
1: Do not judge, or you too will be judged. For in the same way you judge others, you will be judged. And with the measure you use, it will be measured to you. Why do you look at the speck of sawdust in your brother's eye and pay no attention to the plank in your own eye? How can you say to your brother, let me take the speck out of your eye, when all the time there is a plank in your own eye? You hypocrite! First take the plank out of your own eye, and then you will see clearly to remove the speck from your brother's eye. Do not give to dogs what is sacred. Do not throw your pearls to pigs. If you do, they may trample them under their feet and then turn and tear you to pieces.
0: All right, let's see what all this means. What do you think? Jesus here is telling us to examine our motives. And we've been talking quite a bit about that today. Our motives and our conduct instead of judging others. You know, if the focus of our judging is on our own sins, we're not going to have time or eyes for other people's sins. And so these traits that bother us in others are often the habits that we dislike in ourselves. Jesus' statement, do not judge. You know, I think this is against the kind of hypocritical, judgmental attitude that actually tears others down in order to build ourselves up. It's not a blanket statement against all critical thinking, folks. Paul taught that we should exercise church discipline, but that ultimately we need to trust God as the final judge, because he knows the heart. He knows that, as the Bible says, that a certain person was born here. He takes into account if they were ignorant, he winks at their iniquity. You know, all of these boundaries that God has that we can't even have a part of. But he is saying here, look, be careful as to how critical you are. You may need to be far more concerned about your own life. And so he here is trying to set up a contrast between the kind of our natural way of looking at others with a jaundiced eye and saying, it's okay to be self-critical. Don't be so critical of other people, okay? He continues to teach here about the kingdom of God and about our relationship with God, starting in verse 7 of Matthew chapter 7.
1: Yes, ask and it will be given to you. Seek and you will find. Knock and the door will be opened to you. For everyone who asks, receives. He who seeks, finds. And to him who knocks, the door will be open. Which of you, if his son asks for bread, will give him a stone? Or if he asks for a fish, will give him a snake? If you then, though you are evil, know how to give good gifts to your children, how much more will your Father in heaven give good gifts to those who ask him? So in everything, to do to others what you would have done them to you. For this sums up the law and the prophets.
0: Now, he is really trying to teach us something, not only about the kingdom of God, but he's also trying to teach us something about what God is like. Remember, all too often, the people of Jesus' day had a very negative picture of God. And so he is liking the idea of persistence in prayer. Does that mean gods need to be persuaded? No, but we have to be. We have to come to the realization of how much we rely on him. And so our persistence in prayer will teach ourselves a lesson there. And he is also then in verse 9 and onward, he's saying, look, if a boy comes to his father and says, I need some bread, you're not going to give him something worthless or turn him aside. And so he's saying, don't you trust God? What kind of God do you worship? God, if you're willing to do these things for your own children, how much more, as a child of God, will God want to answer your prayers and to provide for you? And so, Christ is showing us, really here, the heart of God the Father. God isn't selfish. He doesn't begrudge things of us. He's not stingy. And we don't have to beg or grovel as we come to Him in our request. He's a loving Father who wants to give care, and He wants to comfort us. And so, the contrast. If humans can be kind, imagine how kind God the Creator is, and how much the Creator of kindness can be. And then He gives here what we call in verse 12 the golden rule. It's really found in the Old Testament, too. But the idea said, think, how would you want to be treated? Well, in the same way you can be treated, you can treat others the way you wish to be treated. Now, finally, we need to look here at verses 13 and 14.
1: Yes, enter through the narrow gate, for wide is the gate, and broad is the road that leads to destruction, and many enter through it. But small is the gate and narrow the road that leads to life, and only a few find it.
0: Jesus is being very realistic here. It's not that it's hard to enter the kingdom of God. He is saying that the fact is that some people, that many, in fact the majority, naturally seek it. They have to have their heart changed. They have to move forward. And we need to realize that believing in Jesus is, in fact, the only way to heaven, because He alone died for our sins. And it may not be popular, Christ is saying. There may be only a few out of the majority, but ultimately, He says, it's going to be worth it. So He's reminding us of some things. Sometimes when we feel alone in this world, in our faith, in our believing, He's saying, yeah, that's true, but I am with you, and the results are really good. Well, I hope that you've enjoyed studying the Scripture with us today. We'd certainly like to hear your comments, your prayer requests. You can send them to Your Bible, Post Office Box 33082, Knoxville, Tennessee, 37930. You can email yourbible@radiodwight.com. But until we meet again at the same time, I'm Dwight Lainhoff, reminding you that we don't live by bread alone, but by every word that proceeds from the mouth of God.

0: Psalm 125.
1: They that trust in the Lord shall be as Mount Zion, which cannot be removed, but abideth forever. As the mountains are round about Jerusalem, so the Lord is round about his people, from henceforth even forever. For the rod of the wicked shall not rest upon the lot of the righteous, lest the righteous put forth their hands unto iniquity. Do good, O Lord, unto those that be good, and to them that are upright in their hearts. As for such as turn aside unto their crooked ways, the Lord shall lead them forth with the workers of iniquity, but peace shall be upon Israel.
2: And he spake this parable unto certain which trusted in themselves that they were righteous and despised others.
3: Two men went up into the temple to pray, the one a Pharisee and the other a publican. The Pharisee stood and prayed thus with himself, God, I thank thee that I am not as other men are, extortioners, unjust, adulterers, or even as this publican. I fast twice in the week. I give tithes of all that I possess. And the publican, standing afar off, would not lift up so much as his eyes unto heaven, but smote upon his breast, saying, God, be merciful to me, a sinner. I tell you, this man went down to his house justified rather than the other. For every one that exalteth himself shall be abased, and he that humbleth himself shall be exalted.
4: If it be possible, as much as lieth in you, live peaceably with all men.
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7: Now a look at your evening weather on Bakersfield Christian Talk Radio. Sunny today with a high near 99 and lows around 68. Sunny tomorrow with a high of 102 and lows around 70. For your Thursday, sunny with a high near 105 and lows around 71. And for Friday, sunny with a high near 105 and lows around 73. That's your evening weather on Bakersfield Christian Talk Radio.
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9: From Christian News Radio Network, I'm Jack Robertson. A powerful 7.1 magnitude earthquake struck Japan's southern island of Kyushu Tuesday. Part of a shopping mall collapsed, trapping people inside, while a factory chimney also fell. More than 260,000 residents were advised to evacuate. A tsunami advisory was issued but lifted within 2 hours as rescue crews continued searching for survivors. Wisconsin Governor Tony Evers has declared a state of emergency after severe storms hit northeastern Wisconsin Monday, including an EF3 tornado that hit just outside of Green Bay. News Nation's Ellie Davis reports from hard-hit Fox Crossing.
10: It started near Appleton, which is more north, and it went west through Fox Crossing and then ended up in Menasha. And that is where we're seeing some of the most devastating things that happen. There's 20,000 people who are out of power in our neighboring communities. Crews have been working all day. They are clearing paths because their goal is to rebuild. And we did speak with some officials who said that this may take days before everyone has restored full power.
9: No deaths have been reported from the severe weather. The funeral for Senator Lindsey Graham took place in Washington, D.C. today. His flag-draped casket is sitting inside the U.S. Capitol, where the Republican served for more than 30 years. Vice President J.D. Vance called Graham a true American original.
11: He would walk into the United States Senate, and he would slap you on the back. He would greet the person who served his food. He treated everybody the same because he was fascinated and he loved every single person in this chamber. And that's a great testament to the man.
9: Graham will be buried tomorrow in his home state of South Carolina. He was 71 years old. A piece of Kentucky history is going up for auction. Personal belongings once owned by KFC founder Colonel Harland Sanders, including his signature black bow tie, pressure cooker, watches, and other memorabilia, are being sold, along with his former home and the Claudia Sanders Dinner House in Shelbyville. The auction has attracted interest from collectors around the world. And new technology is addressing the ongoing housing crisis in the United States. News Nation's Nancy Liu explains.
10: 3D printed homes, they're a big example of how the future is now. More of them are going up every day. 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And since it's largely constructed by a massive 3D printer, it only takes about 2.5 months to build an entire home. Unlike traditional homes framed out with wood, cement offers protection against termites, dry rot, water, and fire.
9: A 3D printed home cost about $200 per square foot. A California home recently sold for about $357,000 compared to the national average of $475,000. From Christian News Radio Network, I'm Jack Robertson. To hear this and other reports on demand, visit ChristianNewsRadio.org.
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0: The United States and Bible Prophecy. Let's begin with that subject. And that begins with a story. On July 2nd, 1776, the Continental Congress was meeting in Philadelphia, and they were trying to decide whether or not to declare independence from England or not. And then there was quite a vigorous discussion. They stayed up pretty much all night. The vote was deadlocked. The same amount from one side as for the other. And they realized that one of the delegates from Delaware was not there. One delegate from Delaware voted for independence. The other voted against independence. And the third one was working in his farm. So the word got out there, and he got on his horse, and he got back as fast as he could to Philadelphia. In the meantime, there was a bell ringer who told his grandson, I want you to watch this. I am for independence. If they vote for independence, I want you to tell me as soon as possible. Just run back to me and I'll ring the bell. Sure enough, the gentleman from Delaware made it to the Continental Congress and he cast his vote, and his vote was for independence. And the little boy ran out and said, ring, Grandpa, ring for liberty. And that's the story behind Liberty Bell. And that is the first time a nation was born on the principles of religious liberty. You know, the United States Constitution guarantees liberty and freedom. The United States has been the great champion of the world. The French tried that during the French Revolution, but it didn't quite work because their motives were not the same. The French wanted to get back at the church. They were so tired of the church, the medieval church, so they went all the way to being atheists. But the colonists in America got it right. They didn't discharge, they didn't discount God. They said, God is very important in our lives, but different people have different ways of worshiping Him, understanding what He is like, and everybody ought to be free to honor Him and worship Him in the way that He chooses. Will these historic freedoms ever be challenged? How could that possibly be? This is America, right? This is the land of the free, right? Does the Bible talk about the United States? Well, we're going to see that today. Last night, if you were with us, we talked about Revelation, the first part of Revelation 13. Today, we will talk about the second part of the book of Revelation and see what we can learn today. Let's begin. Revelation 13, verse 11, second part of that chapter. John says, then I saw another beast. Another beast. Remember, we talked about one last night. Coming up out of the earth. And he had two horns like a lamb and spoke like a dragon. Whoa, that is different. A beast that has horns like a lamb, and a lamb represents who in the Bible? Jesus Christ, but speaks like a dragon, and the dragon represents who in the Bible? The devil. This is one sneaky beast. Remember, beast represents political powers. That's based on the council in Daniel, the verse in Daniel 7:23. Beasts are political powers. And so we find that in Daniel 7, you had a lion with wings that represented Rome, and then you had a bear that represented Medo-Persian, you had a leopard that represented Greece, and you had this undescript monster that represented pagan Rome. Now, there are three questions we need to answer regarding this new beast that doesn't come out of the sea, all the other beasts in Daniel 7, as well as in Revelation 13, the first beast comes out of the sea. That means they come out of populations and nations and tongues and people, but this beast comes out of the earth by contrast. So what do we learn? First of all, where does this power come from? Where does this power come from? Revelation 13:11 says, I saw another beast coming out of the earth. In the Bible, we learn about the church in the wilderness. Wilderness is a place where there is no population. There are no nations. There are no tongues and people, where very few people may live. And that is the time when the church went underground. During the Middle Ages, the time of the apostasia, according to Paul in 2 Thessalonians chapter 2. It is at that time that the true people of God, those who were faithful to the Word of God, had to read the Word of God secretly. And they went into the wilderness, as it were. They were not up.

0: out in the open because they would be persecuted. Revelation 12 tells us about that, and tonight we will explain that in much more detail. The dragon persecuted the woman, and that woman had gone into the wilderness. Verse 14 says, the woman was given two wings of a great eagle that she might fly into the wilderness, into her place where she is nourished for a time and times and half a time from the presence of the serpent. Who is the serpent? The devil, right? So the serpent spewed water out of his mouth. Now remember what water means, right? Spewed water out of his mouth like a flood after the woman to be carried away with the flood. The waters which you saw are peoples, multitudes, nations, and tongues, the Bible says. Going back, this is what's happening. During the dark ages in Europe, the place where there were a multitude of nations and tribes and people and ethnic groups, etc., tongues, that is where Christianity rose, but it went apostate, it apostatized, and the official church, the state church, began to persecute those people who were reading the Bible or not falling in line with the church. Because of that, when America was discovered, people from England, people from Scotland, people from Holland, people from France, people from from Germany, from Scandinavia, found in the New World a place where they could go. And they could be free to worship God any way they wished, as opposed to enduring harassment, persecution, and alienation in Europe. And so, going back to verse 16, the earth helped the woman. The earth helped the woman and swallowed up the flood which the dragon had spewed out of his mouth. That multitude, you know, working through those nations and powers that sought to drown the faithful people of God, they found help by crossing the pond, as it were, by coming over to America. And so America, the earth, helped the woman, swallowing that flood. And this is a nation built of immigrants. I'm one of them. I was 18 when I came to this country. And I came to this country because my dad wanted to come to this country when he was 19. Of course, I wasn't around when he was 19, but it took him 25 years to get to that. And so when my mother and father came, I was a teenager in a boarding high school, having a good time, president of the class, friends all over, girlfriends, no, just friends all over. And I said, what do I need to go to America for? I'm having a good time in Argentina. I have my friends there. I have a career. I was going to do architecture. But the Lord had different ideas, you know. There was a time when somebody came and spoke for a week at a school in the book of John. The book of John warmed my heart. And I, unlike a number of others, we gave our hearts to the Lord Jesus in full surrender. And we said, Lord, use us. We want to be used by you. And I started rethinking this architecture thing and thought, well, maybe I should serve him full time in some sort of ministry. Maybe as a Bible teacher, maybe as a minister, maybe as a physician, maybe as a missionary. I didn't know where. That led me to come to this country. And when I came to this country, I didn't know a word of English. Not one word. People would say to me, how are you? And I would say, thank you. But you know, there is hope even for the most desperate. And so time went by and I learned the language and I married a beautiful American girl by the name of Lisa from Iowa. We have three beautiful American children. If there's somebody who appreciates this country, that's me. Because I didn't have to be. I was legally in this country. I didn't have to become an American. But I chose to. I chose to. I believe that this nation was really blessed by God. And I believe this is a nation of destiny. And I believe that God has used this nation to impact many, many, many other people on the most positive possible way. And that is how the pilgrims came. They came because this is a place where the open arms, where so you can worship God any way you want to, as your conscience dictates. You do not have to live in a place where the church and the state are together. You do not have to answer to a king as to how you should worship God or what you should believe. You can worship God based on what you know God to be. This new beast, however, in Revelation 13, comes out of the earth, out of an unpopulated area. All right? What is the second question? When does this power rise? Revelation 13:10 says this is a transition between the first beast and the second beast, between the sea beast and the land beast. In Revelation, it says, "He who leads into captivity shall go into captivity." What happened there? Well, for 1260 years, the church, the official church, the Christian church, was persecuting those who wanted to be faithful to the word. They let them captive, and eventually it would be taken captive. And we told that story last night. Remember, February 13, 1798, Napoleon says, "I am going to do away with the papacy." Took the Pope away, incarcerated him in a palace in southern France until he died, and the papacy experienced a deadly wound. But for 1260 years, that was the dominance of the church was finally broken. That's what the times and half time mean, by the way. In Jewish reckoning, in time is a year's period, 360 days. Times is 2 years period, 720 days. Half a time would be half a year period, 180 days. You add them all up, you end up with 1260. The third question is, how does this power rise? I saw another beast coming up out of the earth. He had two horns like a lamb. Two horns. Now, horns are symbols of what? Do you remember? Power. Symbols of power. Now, this is the power of a new nation, a nation that is built on freedom and democracy and on Christian values, because those are the people that populated this nation. This is one of the things that I chuckle every time I go to Australia. I say, there's a lot of similarities. I lived in California for many years. I said, there's a lot of similarities between California and Australia. You know, all these happy people, all the sun, you know, beaches and all of that. Yeah, he says, except that you guys were colonized by nice people, religious people. But we were all criminals in the past. If you know the story of Australia, you understand what I'm saying. We were a very unique nation. How this was built. Christian values, freedom, and democracy. There are no crowns in this beast. This is the only beast that has no crowns. The first beast had crowns. In other words, it represented the power of a monarchy, kingly power. I stood in the center of the sea. They saw it, and I saw a sea rising out of the sea, having seven heads, 10 horns, and his horns, 10 crowns. Crowns represent kingly authority. Lack of crowns then indicates freedom from that imposing authority. A very unique nation, a very unique power. Horns are a symbol of power. The second beast derives its power from political and religious freedom. That's where our power comes from. The power of our congregated individual opinions, the power of the vote, the power of sharing personal ideas and being heard, the power of freedom and democracy, which is an amazing development in the history of society, because we have never ever seen anything like this, not even Rome in the times of the Senate, not Greece in their heyday, has seen what this nation has seen in the last 200 years. So this lamb-like beast arises when the first one is taken captive. The first one was taken captive in 1798. That's the time when the new one rises up. It arises in a relatively unpopulated area, as opposed to the population meant by the many waters where the other beasts come from. Here's George Townsend writing about America, the mystery of her, America, coming forth from vacancy. Like a silent seed, we grew into an empire. Quietly, out of nowhere, if you will. The lamb-like beast, the power of the lamb-like beast would not come from kingly authority, and it would absorb European religious persecution. And so the conclusion is quite clear. What is the only nation that really fits this description? The nation that best fits this description is our nation, the United States of America. You say, wow, I didn't know we were talked about in the Bible. We'll see that a little bit more. You see, it is that liberty, you know, in New York Harbor, all of those people, and there are many people that go back, and their forefathers have gone through that harbor and seen that symbol of freedom, and their hearts have leaped with joy, saying, I have another chance. Will liberty be ours forever? And I am asking that question because that's a serious question. We are the champions of individual rights. We hold other people to the fire regarding individual rights. Will that ever be different in our great nation? According to Revelation 13, things will change. Look at what it says in verse 12. He exercises all the authority of the first beast in his presence and causes the earth and those who dwell in it to worship the first beast whose deadly wound was healed. He performs great signs so that he even makes fire come down from heaven on the earth in the sight of man. He deceives those who dwell on the earth by those signs which he was granted to do in the sight of the beast, telling those who dwell on the earth to make an image to the beast who was wounded by the sword and lived. Amazing statements. Amazing statements. What is this image? What is this image? An image is a likeness of something, right? It reflects the real substance, right? That's an image. A mirror is not you. It reflects who you are, right? When you look at it. The sea beast, Papal Rome, we talked about it last night, is a church-state union. That is what made it so devilishly problematic. When the power of the state accompanied the misinterpretation of Scripture or the traditions in the name of religion, it became a church-state union. That is the sea beast. Therefore, the land beast will experience the same thing. A church-state union. And we say, how could that possibly be? In America, we have a wall of separation between church and state. But that wall is crumbling, my friends. That wall is crumbling. And as we see that more and more, legal briefs and judgments from the Supreme Court and more rhetoric, even from, you know, strongly from Christian sources, want to tear down at that wall. Church and state will unite to enforce religious freedom. But let me tell you this, revival in our country, you know, we want revival. This is why people want to make laws that will make us more Christian, or that will make us follow God, or that will make us be more faithful to this whole statement of one nation under God. But the problem is, when you legislate that, you get into trouble, into deep trouble. The same trouble that we experience by history. And those who do not learn from history are bound to repeat their mistakes. The only way we can get revival in our nation will not be by legislation, but by personal consecration to Jesus and His Word. Don't you agree? It is not by telling your neighbor you got to be more saintly, you got to go to church, or you got to do this or you got to do that. It is by you surrendering your life to the Lord Jesus, the Lord of this word. Invite Jesus working through you on behalf of others. That is how a revival takes place. Does the Bible give any indication of end time events in light of this union? Yes, the Bible does. In fact, the Bible talked about Babylon. You remember we talked about it on Wednesday? Babylon. Babylon the Great that has been judged and has fallen in Revelation 17. In Revelation 18, we're given even more details about what will happen in the last days about that. That Babylon that now rides in a separation of church and state. The state is the beast and she is the church. That will be amalgamated eventually. It will come to be one. What do we read from Revelation 18? We read these events. Her sins, verse 5 will say, says, her sins have reached to heaven. Now tell me about that. Do you think that in our nation we are becoming more and more wicked, or are we becoming better people? I remember when I came to this country in 1975, somebody from my hometown had come in 1964, and he told me that in 1964 in California, nobody bothered to lock your car. Can you think of that? You know, going to town, going to the mall today without locking your car? No, they didn't do it because nobody bought, you know, because the society was clean and, you know, there was hardly any crime, at least where he lived. That certainly is not the case now. That certainly is not the case now. There's a lot of danger out there. In fact, one of the biggest problems for our government is no longer, it's not simply foreign intrusion, terrorists. One of the biggest problems is homegrown terrorists. Because they go below the radar. They look like us, they talk like us, they function like us, they know everything about us. But if Tim McVeigh had anything to do with that, we should have learned from 1995. Remember, the Oklahoma, you know, 300 people died. All of a sudden, those people didn't come from the Middle East. They came from the heart of America. The Bible says in verse 7, she has lived luxuriously. Now, that really fits us. And everybody does. And he says, well, that's America right there. Mm-hmm. We have more. You know, we have more trash than people have things in other countries. We have more disposal stuff. We live as if we, all of us, were rich, and we really are. Go on a mission trip someday. Go to even to Central America. You know, you don't need to go very far, and you'll come back and say, whoa, we are big and rich and fat and everything. I took a sabbatical a few years ago, about 10 years, I took a sabbatical, took my whole family down to South America, and then I came back halfway through because I had some meetings out here, flew back, and I had forgotten. And so I rode from the airport, and I said, look at the cars here. Nothing smaller than an SUV. I mean, everything was big, big, big, big. You go everywhere else, it's small, small, small. We live like kings in this place. We have, you know, we may complain about a lot of things. You know, our economy is tanking, yes. But by comparison, we have it very, very good. In verse 8 of that chapter, it says that she experiences natural disasters. Is that increasing? Is it just me? Or is it that that is happening more and more in our country? It just seems to be that we're seeing more and more of these things take place. God's judgments will fall. In verse 10, it says that. You know, people are, you know, that unrest in Wall Street that is unorganized, there's something in the hearts of people that are saying something is not right about what's going on. I mean, how could it be that the demonstration is over a month old in the same place and you have people from all walks of life? It is not organized, but yet it is sustainable. Well, that says that there's a malaise that is fundamental. There's a template in our nation of malaise that says something is not right. There's something that is just not right. In verse 17, we're told her riches come to nothing. Oh boy, yes. If you have money in in stock this year, you know that the riches come to nothing because you may have lost everything you ever had already. And there is nothing there that you can, you know, there is no guarantees. I told my wife about a month ago, I said, okay, honey, we just lost our retirement, you know. It's spiritual decline, natural disasters, social chaos, economic difficulties. All of those things will eventually lead this great nation to say, we got to tighten up. There's something wrong with this picture. We got to tighten up. And for the sake of security, we are going to start taking away some individual freedoms. That happened after 9/11. Before 9/11, I flew and I walked in and out of airports, no problem. You know, my wife could go with me all the way to the gate. Can you do that anymore? Of course not. And they're checking you out on this and that. And you know, we put up with that. Why do we put up with that? Because it's a matter of security. Well, get a few more 9/11s taking place. And what do you think are you know, we're going to be willing to give up even more of our freedoms for the sake of security. It's a no-brainer. Says, oh, no, that would never happen here. Well, before 9/11, nobody would have seen that scenario take place either. Remember that America votes with its pocketbook. If our if because of circumstances, because of foreign or homegrown intrusion, because of the economy going south, it doesn't matter how much I like whoever it is. If that is not working, out you go. I got to try something else because we vote with our pocketbooks. And that means that if we get into trouble, in my lifestyle, it starts suffering, I want to make a change. In that change, even if it means the moving away from individual rights, I'll make the sacrifice because I want to keep the lifestyle I have. The Bible tells us in Revelation 13 that Satan then takes advantage of this situation. Why? It introduces false spiritual revival. See, it is mostly Christians who are crying out saying, we need this great nation to go back to God. We need, and that is true, right? That is true. And so the devil says, okay, good. I'm going to push that a little bit over the hilt now and really say, okay, now there's great spirituality, but that spirituality will be of a false nature.
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3: The title of today's program is called Earth's Final Crisis. A few years ago, my wife Kristen and I were in Oklahoma City. We had some free time, and so we decided to visit the Oklahoma City National Memorial. This memorial was built on top of the very same spot that the Alfred P. Murrah Federal Building used to stand on top of until April 19, 1995. We walked up the stairs on the west side and we entered into a large courtyard through the western gate. On the other side of the courtyard was the eastern gate. And as I looked to my left, I saw the cryptic numbers 901 inscribed on one of the gates. And then I looked at the other gate and I saw the numbers 903 on the opposite side. In between 901 and 903 is the exact minute 902. It was in that exact moment that a bomb planted by Timothy McVeigh exploded, demolishing that building and killing 168 innocent people. Now, the reason why I tell you this is because there is another 902 moment that is fast approaching, and it will hit during the time of Earth's final crisis. During that time, something the Bible calls the mark of the beast will be enforced by law. And my question is, do we really understand what the issues are surrounding the mark? Do we know what the mark of the beast is? Do we know how to avoid it? Well, I hope by God's grace to explain these issues in a simple and straightforward and yet biblical way during this program of End Time Insights. Dear Father in heaven, we pray in Jesus' name for your incredible moving and blessing, and that the truth will come forth very clearly. Please help me as I try to explain what in some ways is a complicated subject, but one that you want to be simple and clear. Please help us now to understand the biggest issue of all, what the mark of the beast is really all about during Earth's final crisis. In Jesus' name we pray. Amen. In many ways, this program is really the climax of a series that I've been doing dealing with what the Bible calls the three angels' messages in Revelation chapter 14, and especially with what the Word of God calls the mark of the beast. The last two programs we have dealt with this mark, and in the last program I was so bold as to actually identify what I believe the mark really is. Now I realize that what I'm saying here is probably very different from what you have been taught, and I guess my greatest desire is that you would just be willing with an open mind to take your own Bible and to examine it and to see whether these things are really true. As I have held Bible prophecy seminars in different cities across America and in different countries, many times people ask me, what is the basic timeline of what is going to happen at the end of the world? And let me just give you in a nutshell what I see the Bible predicting. First of all, there will be a crisis. And again, the title of this program is called Earth's Final Crisis. During that crisis, there will be an hour of desperation and then cooperation between the global powers of Earth working with the religions of the world and the governments of the world to finally enforce what they think is a solution to the crisis, but which the Bible really refers to as the mark of the beast. During this time of the mark, this final crisis, God will clarify the issues through his people on radio, on television, in print, and throughout the world. And these issues are revealed in the three angels of Revelation chapter 14, verses 6 through 12. There will be a period of time when people are making a choice whether to go along with the mark or to go along with the clarifying message of the three angels. When that choice period is over, and I have no idea how long it will last, there will be a closing of heaven's door above, and everybody will be on one side or the other, either on the side of the beast and the mark, or on the side of Jesus Christ and the truth. And then what follows is the falling of the seven last plagues in Revelation 16 on those that get the mark, whereas those who don't get it, they will be protected during this entire period. And finally, the obedient, those who do not get the mark, will be delivered at the second coming of Jesus Christ. So that's our basic timeline. We have the crisis, we have a desperate cooperation, we have a false solution, which is the enforcement of the mark, we have the three angels' messages clarifying the issues for the world to understand, then we have this choice period where people line up on one side or the other, we have the closing of heaven's door, the falling of the plagues on those that get the mark, and finally the deliverance of those who do not get it. That is the biblical sequence of events as revealed in the book of Revelation. Now, the clearest verse that I have found that deals specifically with Earth's final crisis is in Daniel chapter 12, verse 1. And the Bible says, and I want to quote it here, that there shall be a time of trouble such as never was since there was a nation even to that same time. So here Daniel predicts at the end of his book a time of trouble that will come upon the world. And the clearest picture of the enforcing of the mark is found in Revelation 13, verses 16 and 17, when the Bible says that he causes all, both small and great, rich and poor, free and bond, to receive a mark. And this mark of the beast is really enforced in connection with this final time of trouble, this time of crisis that comes upon the whole world right before the return of Jesus Christ. Now, let me summarize some simple Bible facts about the mark of the beast. We actually did this in our last program, and I'll do it again. And friends, they're right there. They are right in your Bible. They're in Revelation 14, verses 6 through 12, and these facts are the truth. Honestly, they are. I heard somebody once say, most people stumble over truth at least once in their lives, but normally, sadly, they get up and they go on. And I hope and pray that we will not just get up and go on, but that you will hold on to what I'm about to tell you, because it's right from God's book. In Revelation 14, verse 7, the Bible says, "Worship him that made heaven and earth, the sea and the fountains of waters." So here is a call to worship the creator of heaven and earth. In verse 9, the Bible says that we must not worship the beast and receive his mark. So we have the worship of the creator in verse 7, and the worship of the beast, and the getting of the mark in verse 9. And then in verse 11, it also talks about those who receive the mark of that beast. And then in verse 12, the scripture says, "Here is the patience of the saints. Here are they that keep the commandments of God and the faith of Jesus." So these verses are very clear that on one side are those who worship the beast and get the mark, and on the other side are those who worship the Creator, keep the commandments, and follow Jesus Christ. Now, it's time for me to be very straightforward and plain with you. And again, all I ask is that you keep in mind and that you study this out for yourself to see whether it's right or whether it's wrong. And all of this information is also in a book that I've written called Truth Left Behind. You can read all about it on my website, which is www.truthleftbehind.com. Okay, here we go. The three angels' messages in Revelation 14, 6 through 12 reveal that in order to avoid the mark of the beast, we need to worship the Creator and to keep all of the Ten Commandments. And it is a fact that there's only one of the Ten Commandments that specifically talks about the Maker of heaven and earth, and it is the fourth commandment about the seventh-day Sabbath. Exodus 20, verse 11 says, "In 6 days the Lord made heaven and earth, the sea and all that in them is, and he rested on the seventh day." And it is also a fact that for 400 years, since the time of the Protestant Reformation in the 1500s down to the early 1900s, that the majority of Protestant scholars understood, and I agree with this ancient interpretation, they understood that the beast of prophecy was a symbol of papal Rome, that is, the Roman Catholic Church. It is also a fact of history that the Roman Catholic Church does claim to have changed the seventh-day Sabbath, which is on Saturday, to Sunday, the first day of the week. And it is also a fact of history, a little-known fact, but it's right there in the history books, that the Roman Catholic Church claims that Sunday is a mark of their authority in religious matters. Here's a quotation I read in our last program. This is in my book, Truth Left Behind. It's a quote from a very famous Catholic cardinal, Cardinal Gibbons, who lived in the 1800s. And this is what he says: "Of course, the change," referring to the change from Sabbath to Sunday, "was the act of the Catholic Church. And the act is a mark of her ecclesiastical power and her authority in religious matters." That's from a letter dated November 11, 1895, from Cardinal Gibbons, one of the most famous Catholic cardinals who has ever lived. Now, why will this Sunday mark of the Roman Catholic Church's authority be enforced during Earth's final crisis? Amazingly, the answer is simple. The answer is because in an hour of final desperation, it will be mistakenly enforced as a religious solution to a global crisis. If you study history, you will discover that there have been Sunday laws, also called blue laws, in the past. And when the final crisis hits, there will be Sunday laws once again, but this time on a global scale. Just think back to September 11, and I believe September 11 was a warning. It was a miniature window into how God's final prophecies can very quickly be fulfilled. Right after September 11, which was on a Tuesday, religious leaders of the world came together and they united with leaders of government. The very next Sunday, church attendance soared to an all-time high. Thankfully, the crisis didn't spiral out of control, and the mark was not enforced by law. But friends, one of these days, another crisis is going to hit. I don't know what will cause it, but it will surely come, a time of trouble such as never was since there was a nation. And just like after September 11, religious leaders around the world will unite with leaders of government, and in the midst of it all, the Roman Catholic Church, the true beast of prophecy, will emerge as the global leader. And probably, at its own suggestion, Sunday will be enforced by law as a final, desperate attempt to bring the world back to God. And I want to make something very clear, that it will only be at that time, when Sunday is enforced globally by law during Earth's final crisis, that only then will it truly become the mark of the beast. And during those final moments, everyone will make decisions that will decide their destinies. On the one side, people will choose the beast, the mark, Sunday, and the traditions of men. On the other side, they will choose the maker of heaven and earth.

0: God's honest children will see the issue and they will reject the mark. Do you want to know why? Do you want to know the main reason why they reject the mark? The reason is because their eyes will be opened and they will see that Jesus Christ is the Lord of the Sabbath, that He's the maker of heaven and earth, that the Sabbath is really His day, that He is God, that He's our Creator, that He's the one that died upon the cross to forgive our sins and by His love to bring His people back to firm loyalty to Him, to the Bible, and to the truth. I'm going to close this program with Revelation 14, verse 12, describing those who do not get the mark of the beast, but who follow Jesus Christ all the way during Earth's final crisis. Here is the patience of the saints. Here are they that keep the commandments of God and the faith of Jesus. May God help us to be one of these people.
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And now, Psalm 94. O Lord, God of vengeance, God of vengeance, shine forth. Rise up, O Judge of the earth, render recompense to the proud. How long shall the wicked, O Lord, how long shall the wicked exult? They pour forth words, they speak arrogantly. All who do wickedness vaunt themselves. They crush your people, O Lord, and afflict your heritage. They slay the widow and the stranger, and murder the orphans. They have said, The Lord does not see, nor does the God of Jacob pay heed. Pay heed, you senseless among the people? And when will you understand, stupid ones? He who planted the ear, does he not hear? He who formed the eye, does he not see? He who chastens the nations, will he not rebuke? Even he who teaches men knowledge? The Lord knows the thoughts of man, that they are a mere breath. Blessed is the man whom you chasten, O Lord, and whom you teach out of your law, that you may grant him relief from the days of adversity, until a pit is dug for the wicked. For the Lord will not abandon his people, nor will he forsake his inheritance. For judgment will again be righteous, and all the upright in heart will follow it. Who will stand up for me against evildoers? Who will take his stand for me against those who do wickedness?

0: Psalm 94:17. If the Lord had not been my help, my soul would soon have dwelt in the abode of silence. If I should say, "My foot has slipped," your loving kindness, O Lord, will hold me up. When my anxious thoughts multiply within me, your consolations delight my soul. Can a throne of destruction be allied with you, one which devises mischief by decree? They band themselves together against the life of the righteous and condemn the innocent to death. But the Lord has been my stronghold, and my God the rock of my refuge. He has brought back their wickedness upon them and will destroy them in their evil. The Lord our God will destroy them. This is the Word, living, active, sharper than any two-edged sword. Our mailing address is Post Office Box 444, Paradise, California, 95969. 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
1: Terry Casey, CEO of the National Center for Fathering, has two words for divorced dads when it comes to their kids. 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
2: Our friend Serge Pringle wrote a book for divorced dads living apart from their children called Still a Dad. In a situation that's so often filled with negative emotions, he brings a perspective that may give you some new hope, something to hang on to. First, understand there are some things you have to learn to accept. You may not have as much time with your child as you want, but that doesn't make you any less of a father. You don't dwell on your shortcomings or the things you can't do. The sooner you accept that you have to make the best of a tough situation, the better you'll do with your kids. Instead, consider the silver lining of your difficult situation. You are far less likely to take your relationship for granted. You don't assume there will always be time for saying or doing the important things later. As Serge says, you're very conscious of your relationship, and that's a good thing. That conscious commitment will help you overcome obstacles in your fathering. For example, maybe expressing your emotions is difficult for you as a dad, but knowing your time and opportunities are precious, you actively reveal more of yourself to your child. And in the process, you'll probably learn more about him and your relationship will be stronger. Another obstacle might be that the child's mother is hindering certain forms of communication with your daughter. That's tough, but because of your commitment, you find other ways to express your love and commitment, even if it takes an extra effort. Instead of focusing on the mom's behavior, which you can't control, you take full advantage of the opportunities you do have. Sure, you should keep trying to work out a respectful, cooperative arrangement with your child's mother. But getting caught up in blaming her or focusing on how to get back at her doesn't do anyone any good. Dad, your commitment to your kids makes you a hero. Other dads, whose right to parent and whose access to the kids has not been challenged, probably don't fully understand the kind of commitment you have. You certainly wouldn't have chosen this challenge, but you may as well see it as an opportunity to have a more conscious relationship with your child and make the best of it. The book is Still a Dad by Serge Pringle. And this is Carrie Casey for Today's Father.
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5: 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They just want to play with toys and pretend. And I tell them, they're little. Let them play with toys and pretend. But you pick the toys, so you shape the play. Their play is their work, their early learning. It looks easy to us, But it's not all easy to them, and it's developing their thinking, providing life experiences, sort of like hooks on which they can hang their future learning. So provide them with stimulating, age-appropriate developmental toys like Duplos or Legos or building blocks, thinking skills puzzles, art supplies, life skills imaginary play. Even your music can be educational and inspirational. And everyday activities can be helpful for their brain and skills development, like working puzzles, that's a pre-reading skill. Helping mom set the table is a math skill, one-to-one correspondence. Tidying up includes classification and organization, basic science, math, and English skills. So in the context of everyday living and their everyday play, it's much easier to move at the child's natural pace and in his learning style, and in only a few 15-minute sessions a day.
4: Well, Vicki, thanks for that good word to let preschoolers develop at their own pace. And until next time, I'm Mike Smith.
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6: Psalm 124. If it had not been the Lord who was on our side. Now may Israel say, if it had not been the Lord who was on our side, when men rose up against us, then they had swallowed us up quick when their wrath was kindled against us. Then the waters had overwhelmed us, the stream had gone over our soul, then the proud waters had gone over our soul. Blessed be the Lord who hath not given us as a prey to their teeth. Our soul is escaped as a bird out of the snare of the fowlers. The snare is broken, and we are escaped. Our help is in the name of the Lord, who made heaven and earth.
7: And when he had called the people unto him with his disciples also, he said unto them, Whosoever will come after me, let him deny himself, and take up his cross, and follow me. For whosoever will save his life shall lose it. But whosoever shall lose his life for my sake and the gospel's, the same shall save it. For what shall it profit a man if he shall gain the whole world and lose his own soul?
8: For God so loved the world that he gave his only begotten Son, that whosoever believeth in him should not perish, but have everlasting life.
7: Thou shalt love thy neighbor as thyself.
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10: 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Wright says that the Bible isn't like an accurate description of how a car is made. 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
12: Now a look at your evening weather on Bakersfield Christian Talk Radio. Sunny today with a high near 99 and lows around 68. Sunny tomorrow with a high of 102 and lows around 70. For your Thursday, sunny with a high near 105 and lows around 71. And for Friday, sunny with a high near 105 and lows around 73. That's your evening weather on Bakersfield Christian Talk Radio.
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15: For millennia, people from different countries, cultures, and backgrounds have found direction and encouragement in the inspired pages of the Bible. 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Sacramento Central Church brings you Receiving the Word, timely Bible messages presented by Pastors Chris Buttery and Mike Thompson. Amazing revelations await you in God's Holy Word, the Bible.
16: Luke chapter 17, and we're going to be reading verses 11 and on. It happened as he went to Jerusalem that he passed through the midst of Samaria and Galilee. Then as he entered a certain village there met him 10 men who were lepers, who stood afar off. And they lifted up their voices and said, "Jesus, Master, have mercy on us." And so when he saw them, he said to them, "Go show yourselves to the priests." And so it was that as they went, they were cleansed. And one of them, when he saw that he was healed, returned and with a loud voice glorified God and fell down on his face at his feet, giving him thanks. And he was a Samaritan. And so Jesus answered and said, "Were there not 10 cleansed? But where are the 9? Were there not any found who returned to give glory to God except this foreigner?" And he said to him, "Arise, go your way. Your faith has made you whole." World. And I find it interesting that it was this very area that Jesus, about 2,000 years ago, toured, teaching about the principles of the kingdom of heaven, which included contentment and nurturing a spirit of thankfulness. Principles that seem to have been lost sight of for the most part today, not only there, but also here. In Luke chapter 17, the story that I read, it seems as though Jesus is on his last journey. He's taking a circuit, and if you read the story, it looks like he's going north. But his actuality, he's going north, walking across the border, and then he's going to return and he's going to come down to Jerusalem. And it's very likely this is his last tour. He would return to Jerusalem and Jesus there would end up facing the cross. And it was on this journey that this fascinating story emerged to impress upon us, the readers of the Holy Bible, the need to be thankful to our beneficent Father who dwelleth in the heavens. Now, as Jesus is entering the village, and we read the story there, Luke 17, verse 11, it happened as he was passing through this area, verse 12, he entered a certain village. He entered a village, and there were 10 lepers that were there ready to meet with him. And they're successful in getting Jesus' attention. These men weren't permitted to live in the city. What does the Bible call them? Lepers. The Bible records, the writer of the book, Luke, Dr. Luke, records that these were lepers. And these lepers very likely had to share some rude hut a distance from this particular village. The Jews considered leprosy a judgment from God and some sin that they had committed. Apparently, and of course, they had accepted an old pagan teaching that taught if someone had the symptoms of leprosy that they'd been abandoned of God, rejected by him. And this is why no real effort was made to ever bring relief to lepers of that particular day, to find a cure to those who suffered the disease. There was no cure. It was just isolation. And this has been true for leprosy victims right up until the middle of the 20th century. And so because of their condition, verse 12 tells us they stood afar. They stood afar, just as the law required. They weren't permitted to come close to the people. It was evident that Jesus knew that these men, these individuals, were lepers, because it's very likely the disease had disfigured them. Lepers were required by law also to tear their clothes and dishevel their hair and cry, "Unclean, unclean," with their mouth over their hand, or their hand rather, over their mouth. There was no mistaking the condition of these men that Jesus met as they were passing. Jesus was coming into this village. So what did they want from Jesus according to the story? Verse 13 tells us that they desire mercy. They desire mercy. In desperation, they cry out, "Jesus, have mercy on us." That's what they want. See, the mental and emotional effects of leprosy were almost as serious as the physical effects that took their toll upon the sufferer. Their only companions would be other lepers. Their life was miserable. Their life, in fact, was tragic. Is it any wonder that they cried out to the one they had heard had cured others? What else could they do but ask for mercy? And what was Jesus' response to their pathetic plea? Did he turn a deaf ear? Did he get impatient with them? Or did he understand their cry of mercy and know what they in fact wanted and their desire for mercy that they sought? Did he understand? Does he hear our cry of mercy today? And you can be assured that he loves you and that he'll offer the healing that you seek. Now, I don't know about the lepers and what they must have thought when Jesus responded to them. In verse 14, he said, "Do what? Go and show yourself to the priests." Now, that's a strange request. We've come asking for mercy, and you're telling us to go show ourselves to the priests. What's going on here? Sure, it was what the law required, but only to those who had been healed. Lord, you're telling us to go see the priests, but as far as we can tell, we still haven't. Nothing has changed. What do you mean, go show yourself to the priest? Don't you want to rub something on our sores? Don't you want to wrap up our wounds first? Isn't there anything you want to weigh over the area so that we can be healed? We need to have a good reason, Jesus. We need to have a good reason, an explanation as to why we're visiting the priest. Because as far as we can tell right now, we're not healed. Was this what they did, according to the story? It doesn't seem like it, does it? It's not what they said. They took him at his word. And what did they do? It seems as though they went. The Bible says they went and did exactly what he asked them to do. No standing around scratching their heads. No staring at each other with bewildered looks on their faces. It was only an instant and they were on their way to see the priest. And that's when the miracle happened. The Bible says in verse 14 of chapter 11, "So when he saw them, he said, 'Go show yourselves to the priest.' And it was that as they went, they were what? Cleansed." As they left Jesus and as they went, the Bible says that they were cleansed or they were healed. As they went, they were cleansed. Did you get that? It's an amazing story here. I wonder what would have happened if they just stood around questioning Jesus' command. Do you think they would have been healed right away? Do you think they would have been healed? Many times in the ministry of Jesus, healing came to people who expressed faith, acted upon his words. These same individuals would probably not have been healed if they had lingered around Jesus, questioning and wondering and doubting. But only as they proceeded to carry out his instructions were they completely healed. The passage tells us that healing came as they went, which means when they left Jesus, they were still leprous. When they left Jesus, they were still leprous. Had they waited for evidence of healing before Jesus, before they left Jesus' side, perhaps their healing would never have come. It was necessary for them to act in faith as if they had already been healed. Boy, there's a lot of lessons we can learn from this story. If we don't come in faith to the Lord, seeking his blessing, coming asking something according to his will, is it likely God can do something for you? I read in Hebrews chapter 11, verse 6, "But without faith it is impossible to please God. For he that comes to God must believe that he is and a rewarder of them that diligently seek them." Listen, friend, without obedience, there is no faith. For a faith without works, the Bible says, is dead. The person who has genuine faith will act in accordance with every requirement of God and do what God says, believing the answer is in the promise. They're not going to wait until they feel it, because they know that just as surely as God's word has promised it, they have the assurance of its realization. What does that look like? What does that look like? It looks like somebody who has messed up big time coming to Jesus in genuine repentance, asking for forgiveness of sins, and knowing that they, when they've confessed their sins, Jesus is faithful and just to forgive them their sins and to cleanse them from all unrighteousness. They do not wait to feel forgiven. They simply accept Jesus at his word. They trust his promise, and so they move forward rejoicing in the knowledge that they have been forgiven. It looks like somebody who's battling with temptation, and whatever that temptation is, you fill in the gaps. Whatever it is, someone who doesn't want to fail, that person who holds on to Christ and his word, that assures that he is more than conqueror through Christ who gives him strength. They don't wait to feel the power. They don't wait to feel the power. They accept Christ's word by faith. They rest in his power to give them the victory. And so they press on, rejoicing in the knowledge of Christ who is able to keep them from falling. Thank God that the standard of our experience isn't how we feel at any particular moment of any particular day, on any particular day of the week. Our standard is the Word of God. Amen? One can't but help feel happy for the 10 men who were healed, but the story takes an interesting turn. Look with me at verse 15. Verse 15, and one of them, how many were there that came? 10. One of them, when he saw that he was healed, returned, and with a loud voice, he glorified God. Only one returned in appreciation for the fabulous gift of his health being restored. Just one, and that's not a high return. There were 10, and only one shows appreciation. That's just simply 10%. But this one, we're told, according to Scripture, glorified God, and he did it with a loud voice. It was first things first for this man. He was going to give thanks to God and his miraculous healing. He wasn't going to whisper a prayer of thanks. He thanked God with a loud voice. Are you aware that gratitude deepens as it's given expression? Sure. Granted, some of us aren't of the breed to perhaps and find it natural to give verbal expression to the Lord, especially when other people are around. There are some here that don't find it too difficult. But praise and thanksgiving to God is supposed to be voiced and not kept to oneself. There is life-giving power in expressing gratitude, and not just verbal gratitude. The Bible says that this man came back and he fell down on his face and he gave thanks. Now, this is simply a typical Middle Eastern posture of supplication and gratitude, whether it be to God or to man. Although it was, wouldn't you want to fall down at the feet of Jesus and express and show your thanks if he had done something magnificent for you as well? Hold on. Hasn't he done something good for you already? Hasn't he done something great for us, his children, already? Surely he left glory above. He became poor so that we might become rich. He paid our penalty, the penalty of our sins. He rose again, and he provides the Holy Spirit to comfort and to help us in our walk with him. On top of that, he holds out the promise of eternal life. Let that soak in. When that will be realized, it will be realized when Jesus comes back with all his litany of angels, when he comes to receive you and I to himself. If that's not enough, friends, to cause us to fall down in gratitude at the feet of Jesus, I don't know whatever word. There are times when a simple thanks isn't enough, and it's appropriate to fall at Jesus' feet and give thanks in complete and utter gratitude. We serve a good God who deserves our thanks. Now, not that it would be important to know the nationality of these 10 men that were healed, but the writer, Dr. Luke, takes a special interest in the nationality of the one who came back to give thanks to Jesus. The writer points out in verse 16 that he was a what? He was a Samaritan. That's right. The story of the 10 lepers who needed healing. Jesus heals all of them, but only one returns. And the one that returned was a Samaritan. It's like saying that so-and-so told the truth under undue pressure, even at the risk of losing the vote, and he was a politician. That's what it's like. Out of the 10 who were healed, this is the least likely candidate to the Jewish mind, the least likely candidate to return thanks and appreciation. It's not what many in Christ's day would have expected. As Jews, sons of Abraham, the other 9 felt deserving, perhaps, of healing, and that was perhaps the reason for not returning. Whatever the reason, there's no excuse not to be thankful. Now, at the risk of sounding melodramatic, I want to take you to Romans chapter 1 with me for just a moment. Without the risk of sounding melodramatic, I want to remind us that those who forget to give thanks to God for blessings received and truly appreciate what God has given them could land themselves in grave danger of actually forgetting God altogether. Did you know that? Romans chapter 1, and let's look at verses 21 and 22. Notice what the Bible writer says here. Romans chapter 1, verses 21 and 22. He says, because although they knew God, they did not glorify him as God, nor were what? Thankful, but became futile in their thoughts and their foolish hearts were darkened. Professing to be wise, they became as fools. So you see, the end of an ungrateful person isn't pretty. And couldn't that be the reason why Paul encouraged us in Colossians chapter 2 and verse 7 to grow and abound in our experience with thankfulness? God asks us to express our thanks to him and be thankful to him and grow in that thanksgiving. When the one returned to give thanks to Jesus, Jesus asked him in verse 17, were there not 10 cleansed? Where are the other 9? Now, Jesus isn't asking because he hopes someone can help him out here. This question provides evidence. One, God watches for some return of gratitude from his people. It's like God's expectant. He's waiting to hear a word of thanks from his children. Thank you, God, for blessing. Thank you for taking care of this issue. Thank you for being with me. Thank you. God is waiting, watching. He's interested. He's watching for some return of gratitude from his people. And secondly, it matters to God whether we appreciate the good things we receive from his hand. Those are the things that God appreciates, is a thanks. Why did the only one leper cleanse leper? Why is it that only one cleansed leper returned to give thanks to Jesus? Why didn't the other 9 return? Perhaps one waited to see if the cure was for real, and then when he was healed, he forgot. Perhaps another waited to see if it would actually last. Maybe another said he would check in with Jesus later, and he forgot to come back. Possibly one decided that he really never had leprosy in the first place. Maybe one said he had gotten well without Jesus' help. Perhaps another gave glory to the priests when they showed up. Perhaps one said, oh, well, Jesus didn't really do anything. Or another said, any rabbi could have done that. Or maybe someone said, I was already improving before I came to Jesus. Whatever the reason was why the other 9 didn't return, they didn't return. They didn't give thanks to Jesus. And what a shame that they never returned, because it shows that they truly were ungrateful and truly expressed ingratitude for the great gift that Jesus, that God had done for them. Have you ever heard of the foreign dendron before? The foreign dendron? It's the scientific name for the leafy mistletoe. It comes from the Greek word meaning tree thief. And although mistletoe contains chlorophyll and can make its own food, they prefer to steal water and minerals from the trees that they live on. We could say that the mistletoe, the foreign dendron, characterizes a lack of gratitude because it always seeks more than it has. In extreme cases, the parasitic mistletoe draws off so much of the tree's sap that it actually kills the tree. And in killing the tree, the mistletoe dies itself, a victim of its own greed. And you know as well as I do that there are many today who live miserable existences because of their own dissatisfaction and their ingratitude. In contrast, however, a truly grateful person enriches the life of the giver. And in this case, they give return and thanks to God and express that gratitude to those around them by returning benefit for what God has given to them. You see, true religion, friends, is a religion of gratitude. That's true religion. It's full of gratitude. Paul, in his second letter to Timothy, chapter 3, outlines a few things, aspects of false religion and what it would look like before Jesus returns. Paul calls these times that we live in perilous or dangerous times, when men will be lovers of themselves and covetous. And among the other characteristics of a religion without power is the attribute of ingratitude. Now, did you know that most animals don't express thanks, gratitude? H.A. Ironside, he was a Canadian-American Bible teacher and theologian. He was beginning his meal at a restaurant, and a man approached him. He wanted to join him at the table. Can I join you? Sure, take a seat. And as his custom was, before Ironside ate his food, he bowed his head and he prayed. And when he opened his eyes, the man across from him asked him, do you have a headache or something? Is something wrong? No, there's nothing wrong. Is everything all right? No, everything's fine. Is there something wrong with your food? No, there's nothing wrong with my food. I was just simply returning thanks to God for giving me what I'm about to eat. Oh, the man said, you're one of those. You're one of those. He said, I never give thanks. I earn my money by the sweat of my brow, and I don't give thanks to anybody for what I eat. I just dig right in. And I inside, well, I guess you're just like one of my dogs then. When we talk about gratitude, we need to remember it shouldn't be controlled either by impulse or feeling. It's easy to give thanks when things are going swimmingly, when things are going well, and things are going relatively good. If our attitude of gratitude is determined by the high moments of our lives, then our attitude is going to be continually changing with our circumstances and with our feelings. That means when things aren't going so well, and you've had a lousy day or a really bad week, guess what? Give thanks. Then your attitude will be filled with more gratitude, you see. We need to find reasons, it's true sometimes, to give thanks, even when there's no apparent reason. It's true that there are enough problems in the world, and even problems perhaps in your own life, that could make a person a grumpy old man without having to be old or even a man. The old song says, count your many blessings, count them one by one. I've never heard of a song encouraging us to bemoan our burdens, have you? We might have to turn the flashlight on occasionally in the dark to find an occasion to give thanks. We have to search high and low for one reason or another. We must do it. We must look, because the reason to give thanks are still there. I read about a man who went to visit a rabbi, and he complained that his life was unbearable and it was hard. There were nine individuals living together in one room. And he said to this particular religious leader, what can I do? What should I do? And the rabbi told him, you need to take a goat into that room with the nine of you and let the goat live in there, and then come back and see me in a week. Well, the man was a little incredulous, but he did as the rabbi insisted. So he brought a goat into the room where the nine of them lived. A week later, he came back to the rabbi, distraught, upset, more than before. We cannot stand it, he said. That goat is filthy. He's stinking up the entire room. The rabbi said, well, then go home and let the goat go, and then come back and see me in a week. A radiant man returned to the rabbi a week later, exclaiming, life is beautiful. We enjoy every minute of it now that the goat is not in the room, just the nine of us. Now, I don't mean to make light of a very real truth here, but God often allows difficulties to come to us so that we might learn to be thankful for the things that we had or the things that we have. And in the case of the goat story, even thankful for the things we don't have. We know the story of Job very well. He lost everything. His response continues to amaze me. Having lost pretty much everything dear to him except his life, he exclaimed, naked I came into this world, and naked I will return. And what was he saying? And what can I learn from his attitude? Even if I have nothing, I can be grateful for the life I have and the chance to live it. My heart is beating. My lungs are taking in air. And that's just two things that we can be grateful for. Now, it seems like a tall order at times, but we need to remember that God won't allow anything to come to us that will test us, that he's not measured out before and concluded that it is something he and we can handle together. And friends, we can even thank God for that. We can thank God for that. Now, does this mean that we live in a state of constant denial and that we put our heads in the sand? Of course not. Gratitude works when we're grateful for something real, for something tangible. We've got a lot to be thankful for. Feeling euphoric and spending money like you just won the lottery isn't going to probably help you too much, except make you poor and miserable. But friends, when we have an abiding sense of gratitude, especially when things aren't going well, because we have so much to give God thanks for, we can have an abiding sense of gratitude. Now, truly, some people have it hard, not doubting that, not going to minimize the struggle and the hardship a person is going through. The challenges are very, very real. But some people can take a molehill and then they can turn it into an absolute mountain. They live in the glass half empty world. They can't help seeing the bad in a lot of things, even if things aren't really that bad. Glass filled up halfway is either half empty or it's half full. And your attitude has a lot to do with your response to life. And your attitude is directly linked to your relationship with God. In 1 Thessalonians chapter 5, verse 18, Paul says that we are to give thanks to God in all things. Not necessarily for all things. Not going to thank him for the trial we might be going through, but we can certainly thank God in that trial we're going through. He goes on to say, for this is the will of God, You see, God's will for us is to give thanks in all things. That includes during the good times and even during the difficult times. I read a story about two men who were walking through a field, and as they didn't realize that there was a pasture for a bull in this field. Now, walking through this particular field, and this enraged bull came down heavy upon them. And immediately they started running toward the nearest fence. The storming bull followed in hot pursuit. And soon it was very apparent they realized they weren't going to make it to the fence. Terrified, one person shouted out to his friend, "Put up a prayer, John," he said, "because we're in for it." And John said, "I can't. I've never made a public prayer before in my life." But he said, "You need to. We're about to become dinner food. The bull's catching up to us." "All right," he said. "All right, I'll only pray the prayer that I know. It's the one that my father used to say over the meal before we ate. Oh Lord, for what we are about to receive, make us truly thankful. Even when it hurts, we can give God thanks." So the question is, how do we live in a glass half full, not a glass half empty? How do we have that attitude? How do we remove the mistletoe from sapping our life force? Now, it can be difficult. If any part of the mistletoe root, I'm told, is left in the tree, it will regenerate and it will start to grow again. So in order for the tree to live, the mistletoe needs to be eliminated by cutting off the entire branch and kill whatever root remains. If we're going to learn to be more thankful and live thankful lives and lives that express gratitude, we have to stop talking negatively. We have to stop griping. We have to stop having pity parties and finding company that misery loves. What we need to do is cut those things off and starve it of attention. It's kind of like a child who throws a temper tantrum. You leave them for a while, and what are they going to do? They're going to stop because no one's there to witness their behavior. They don't have an audience anymore. The way to living a life that brings glory to God is a life that's more positive, more optimistic, more thankful. We must focus on the blessings that promote a cheerful and a thankful disposition. And I'd like to suggest to us here that the cross of Christ is a great place to start, a reason to rejoice, to give thanks to God for his great gift to us. Christ's death should be the theme of our constant gratitude. Let your mind become subject to the wonderful claims of Christ. It was Paul who said, "Let this mind be in you, which was also in Christ Jesus." If anyone had a reason to complain, if anyone had a reason to gripe, if anyone had a reason to whinge and complain, it would have been Jesus. His life was hard, his life was difficult, but Jesus always remained positive. Jesus always remained thankful to his Father. Paul counsels us to let that mind be in us. You may have read Corrie Ten Boom's autobiography. It's called The Hiding Place. It tells of the time when she and her sister were forced to take off all their clothes during a Nazi inspection at a death camp that they were at. Miss Ten Boom stood in line feeling exposed, feeling forsaken and defiled. And suddenly she remembered that Jesus hung on the cross nearly naked himself. It's interesting, she was struck with wonder and she leaned forward and whispered to her sister, Betsy, "They took his clothes too." Betsy gasped and said, "Corrie, and I never thanked him. And I never thanked him." See, God's gift of Christ for us calls for tangible gratitude. Lip service is cheap. How do we show gratitude toward Christ? And followed by what we do is we show gratitude by giving of ourselves, don't we? By following his word, by giving him the first fruits of our income, by making generous gifts for the cause, by loving acts of service toward others, by caring for the aged, the childless, the fatherless, rather, the widows. In no way do these acts constitute an attitude of arrogance or seeking favoritism. These acts are a response to the great love wherewith he has loved us and he has saved us. This is how, friends, we show our thanks to our beneficent Father who dwelleth in the heavens. Today upon a bus, I saw a lovely maiden with golden hair. I envied her. She seemed so happy, and how I wished I was so fair. When suddenly she rose to leave, I saw her hobble down the aisle. She had one foot and wore a crutch. But as she passed, a smile. "Oh God, forgive me when I whine. I have two feet. The world is mine." And when I stopped to buy some sweets, the lad who served me had such charm. He seemed to radiate good cheer. His manner was so kind and warm. I said, "It's nice to deal with you. Such courtesy I seldom find." He turned and said, "Oh, thank you, sir." And then I saw that he was blind. "Oh God, forgive me when I whine. I have two eyes. The world is mine." And then walking down the street, I saw a child with eyes of blue. He stood and watched the others play. It seemed he knew not what to do. I stopped a moment. Then I said, "Why don't you join the others, dear?" He looked ahead without a word, and then I knew he could not hear. "Oh God, forgive me when I whine. I have two ears. The world is mine. With feet to take me where I'd go, with eyes to see the sunset's glow, and with ears to hear what I would know, I am blessed indeed. The world is mine. Oh God, forgive me when I whine."
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13: Hello, friends, and welcome to Bible Talk. I'm John Bradshaw, and with me is Gary Gibbs. Gary, today we've got a subject that concerns every single person listening to this program.
19: That's right, John. We're going to talk about what happens when you die. And that's something that impacts every one of our lives.
13: Now, as we study this subject and approach this subject, I think we all know that pretty well, and I'm generalizing here, but pretty well everybody falls into, well, there's one main camp of belief when you talk about what happens when people die.
19: And what would that be?
13: Well, I tell you, I've been to enough funerals in my time to know that the preacher, more often than not, is busy preaching people all the way into heaven. And, well, to be honest, I've never heard anyone preached all the way into hell. The popular idea presented in church, in the media, in you name it, when a person dies, they go to heaven.
19: That's right. And, you know, you even find that all around the world, that you'll find that even in, like, the Hindu cultures, they don't teach that when you die, it's necessarily the end. They have them going into another sphere until they work themselves into heaven.
13: Now, that's a good idea, the thought that death isn't the end and that there is another sphere. But as we study today, what we're going to find out is exactly what that other sphere is. What happens when you die? In my family, we had a tragedy a few years ago, and this is my extended family. I have a niece who had a baby daughter who died 7.5 weeks old.
19: Mm.
13: You can imagine the pain and the tragedy and the wrestling with that. Why did our little princess die? And she had a big brother who was 3 or 4 years old at the time. And Ryan just couldn't understand why little Jessie wouldn't play with him anymore. Why she wouldn't smile and laugh and cry or whatever anymore. Why she was, and at the funeral, why they were putting her into the grave. And as he was still asking these questions while that tiny little coffin was being lowered into the ground, a well-meaning family member came to him and said, "Well, Ryan, it's like this. Great-grandpa was getting lonely in heaven. And so God took baby Jessica to keep him company up there." That's a variation on a very common theme, a very common idea. Gary, let's get into it. What really happens when you die? Or let me put it this way.
20: when somebody dies, do they automatically, necessarily, go off to heaven or some other place?
19: You know, I think, John, when you study this, you have to go back to how God created man, because death is simply just the reverse of creation. So if you go back to Genesis, Genesis chapter 2 is where we have the story of how God formed man. And it says there in verse 7, "And the Lord God formed man of the dust of the ground, and breathed into his nostrils the breath of life, and man became a living soul." And so what God did is he took the elements of the earth and he fashioned it into a human being, the form of a human being. But it was a lifeless being. It wasn't until God bent down and actually breathed into the nostrils of the first man that man became a living soul. Now, I think that's very crucial to notice, that it was the dust of the ground formed by God, uniting with the Spirit, the breath of God, that man became a living soul. It doesn't necessarily say that he had an immortal soul. It says the union of these two things made him a living soul.
20: So are you saying that when a person dies, the soul does not go to heaven?
19: Exactly. That's what the Bible says. John, in Ezekiel 18, verse 4, it says, "The soul that sins, it shall die." Now, how many of us have sinned, John?
20: All have sinned and come short of the glory of God.
19: That's right. And so all of us are going to die. It doesn't say that the souls go on and live in a different sphere. It says souls die. In fact, the Bible uses the word soul over 1,600 times, but never does it call it the immortal soul.
20: So what you're saying is that a soul isn't something that you have. A soul is what you are.
19: That's right. And really, if you're going to break it down, because the Bible also talks in 1 Thessalonians 5 that God wants to sanctify a spirit, soul, and body. The soul, when it's the uniting of the life force of God with the body, is the moral character of the man. It's who we are. It's our thoughts, feelings, and purposes. That's who we are. Well, the Bible says that when we die, all that ceases to exist until the resurrection.
20: All right, if I don't have a soul then, surely I've got a spirit. Does the Bible say that I have a spirit? And I think you used that same word before.
19: I did. And, you know, the Bible actually refers to the word spirit in Genesis 2 when it talks about God breathed the breath of life into man. That word breath there is translated in other places in the Bible as spirit. It's the Hebrew word ruach, and it means spirit or it means breath. Now, it's not talking about a part of our being that has personality. It's actually talking about the life-giving force of God that makes the heart tick and the lungs move and the blood pump.
20: So let me get this straight. I don't have a soul and I don't have a spirit, but instead, as a living being, I am a living soul.
19: That's right. Listen to this text. This one right here, John, really convinced me that when I die, my spirit won't go to heaven and be singing and existing in heaven or existing in hell if that was the direction I would go. For example, look at Job 27, verse 3. It says, "All the while my breath is in me, and the Spirit of God is in my nostrils." Now notice, it's the Spirit of God, and it's in the nostrils. Have you ever heard of the Spirit of God being in your nostrils, John?
20: Back in Genesis, God breathed into his nostrils the
19: breath of life.
20: So you are saying the breath and the Spirit are the same thing.
19: Same thing. James 2, 26 says, "The body without the Spirit or the breath is dead." And so they're one and the same. Now watch what happens when the spirit or the breath goes back to God. Psalm 146, verse 4. "His breath goes forth, he returns to his earth. In that very day, his thoughts perish." Now that's different than what you were taught growing up, isn't it?
20: You're telling me that when a person dies, nothing goes anywhere. The person dies and for then, that's it. He's not taking a trip to heaven or hell. If anywhere, he's taking a trip to the mortuary.
19: Well, that's right. If you were to die and go right to heaven, your thoughts wouldn't perish that day, would they?
20: Exactly right.
19: Yeah. Ecclesiastes 9:5 says, "For the living know that they'll die, but the dead know nothing. Also, their love, their hatred, and their envy have now perished." So they're not going to live in a higher sphere where their knowledge increases.
20: Now, I do not expect you to be telling us today that when a person dies, that's it. Blackness forever. You've got to have something up your sleeve. You've got to be prepared to say now, okay, they don't go to heaven or hell straight away, but. So give me the but. What happens to a person, according to the Bible, when they die.
19: Well, that's the good news of Christianity, is death is not the end. Death is just a brief interlude. The Bible says in Psalm 13, verse 3, that death is asleep. Consider and hear me, O Lord my God. Enlighten my eyes, lest I sleep the sleep of death. And then, you know, there are over 50 times in the Bible it talks about death is asleep. In 1 Kings 2, verse 1, now the days of David drew near that he should die. So David rested with his fathers and was buried in the city of David. And then you go and read in Acts chapter 2, it says that David was sleeping in the grave. He was dead and buried and still there in the grave when it comes to Jesus' day.
20: Maybe this is metaphorical. Maybe it means the body sleeps while the soul goes somewhere else.
19: That can't be that way. Because it says, in that very day his thoughts perish. All of his emotions, and his love, his hatred, his envy, they all perish, they all cease to exist that very day.
20: And if I'm hearing you correctly, you cannot have the body going one way and the soul going another, because the soul, according to the biblical definition, is the union of body and breath.
19: It does not exist outside of that union.
20: Okay. So you are saying then very clearly that death is a
19: restful sleep.
20: All right. That's not what I was told as a child, and I'm wanting you to show that to me in the Bible.
19: Well, it's not what I was told either, but it's what the Bible says. I had to adjust my thinking when I started reading the Bible for what the Bible says.
20: All right, I want you to show it to us in the Bible.
19: Okay, John 11, verse 11, a classic example of this. Jesus' best friend, Lazarus, falls ill. He's sick. His relatives come to Jesus, and they say, Lazarus, your friend, is ill, and we need you to come and heal him.
20: Okay.
19: And Jesus tells the disciples, our friend Lazarus sleeps, but I go that I may awaken him, in John 11, verse 11. Then later, his disciples are saying, well, Lord, if he's sleeping, then he must be recovering. So why don't we just let him sleep and we don't have to make that long journey back there?
20: I'm guessing they were thinking, he is a guy who'd been ill, desperately sick. Now he's getting some sleep. This is good.
19: Exactly. But in verse 13 it says, however, Jesus spoke of his death, but they thought he was speaking about taking rest in sleep. Now Jesus clarifies it. In verse 14, then Jesus said to them plainly, Lazarus is dead. So Jesus used the metaphor of sleep to describe death.
20: Now in this story, you go a little further on in John chapter 11, and you've got the raising of Lazarus from the dead. To use your words, I guess that's the wakening him up out of his sleep. Have a look at that and see whether that sheds some light on this, whether that explains it any further.
19: And that's what I was referring to earlier. This is the good news of Christianity, is death is not the end. You know, when Jesus went to the tomb there where Lazarus was, Martha and Mary were there weeping, and Martha was just heartbroken. And Jesus tried to comfort her. He said, your brother will rise again. And Martha said to him in verse 24 of John 11, I know that he'll rise again in the resurrection at the last day.
20: Now, if she had had the idea, as so many people do today, that when a person dies, they go straight to heaven or perhaps straight to hell, she surely wouldn't have made that statement, I know he will rise again in the resurrection at the last day. She might have said, oh Jesus, I'm so happy because now he's in heaven praising the Lord.
19: But instead of being comforted with that, she was weeping, and her faith looked forward to the resurrection day at the end of time, and that's where she found her comfort. But Jesus then turns the tables right there. He wants to demonstrate to her that, yes, indeed, he'll rise at the last day, and all those who sleep in Jesus will rise, because Jesus has the power. And so Jesus right then resurrects Lazarus to demonstrate he has the power to bring us back to life.
20: And that's got to be comforting. The hope for Christians is that death isn't the end. There's going to be a resurrection, a great getting up morning. Christ is going to call Lazarus, come forth. It's going to be replicated millions and millions of times around the world as those who've died in faith in Jesus Christ hear their names called and they're raised too.
19: Oh, it's going to be a wonderful time, and we can have that comfort that until the resurrection morning, our loved ones are simply resting in the peaceful sleep of death. They're not tormented by looking down at the trials and the tribulations that we're going through on planet Earth. They're just resting. And the last thought they had when they died will just continue when they're resurrected. In fact, it will be changed because they'll see Jesus coming in the clouds of glory. So it'll be a happy, joyous thought.
20: Let's review where we've been today in Bible Talk. We've discovered that human beings do not possess a soul. Rather, a human being is
19: a living soul.
20: And when a person dies, instead of going straight to heaven or hell or purgatory, or instead of it being the end, death is rather
19: a restful, peaceful sleep.
20: And thank God that we can have encouragement, we can have assurance to know that it's not the end, because Jesus, as he said to Martha, is the
19: resurrection and the life.
20: Friends, thank God for the hope we have in Jesus, the resurrection and the life. Join us again next time.

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1: 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And now, here's our Creation Moments host, Ian Taylor.
2: I'm sure everyone has noticed that whenever one of those interesting nature programs on television show an especially clever design in nature, the program is always quick to explain how this came about by evolution. One good example is the unusual hearing ability of the moth. Night-flying moths have hearing organs that are able to hear the ultrasonic signals used by bats. The bats use these signals to navigate and to find food, which includes the moths. However, evolutionists never want anyone to think about a creator who might have given the moths the ability to hear one of their main predators. So they quickly explained that as the moths evolved, they developed the ability to hear the bats in response to the bats' attack. A few years ago, a fossilized egg from a night-flying moth was discovered. Evolutionists said that the egg was half again as old as any evidence of the first bat. Yet the egg clearly belongs to a moth species that can hear bats. Evolutionary scientists said that this discovery was most puzzling. They said that evolution would have no reason to evolve this species of moth before the bats existed. Well, those of us who believe the word of our Creator in the Bible realize that all living things were made within a few days of each other. We see around us how each was designed in a way that keeps in mind the design found in other creatures. Moths have always been moths, and bats have always been bats, and there's nothing puzzling about that at all.
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4: This is Max McLean. The Christmas story tells us about the circumstances that forced Mary to give birth to Jesus in a manger in Bethlehem. Listen to the Bible from Luke chapter 2. In those days, Caesar Augustus issued a decree that a census should be taken of the entire Roman world. This was the first census that took place while Quirinius was governor of Syria, and everyone went to his own town to register. So Joseph went up from the town of Nazareth in Galilee to Judea, to Bethlehem, the town of David, because he belonged to the house and line of David. He went there to register with Mary, who was pledged to be married to him and was expecting a child. While they were there, the time came for the baby to be born, and she gave birth to her firstborn. She wrapped him in cloths and placed him in a manger because there was no room for them in the inn. And there were shepherds living out in the fields nearby, keeping watch over their flocks at night. An angel of the Lord appeared to them, and the glory of the Lord shone around them, and they were terrified. But the angel said to them, "Do not be afraid. I bring you good news of great joy that will be for all the people. Today, in the town of David, a Savior has been born to you. He is Christ the Lord. This will be a sign to you. You will find a baby wrapped in cloths and lying in a manger." Suddenly, a great company of the heavenly host appeared with the angel, praising God and saying, "Glory to God in the highest, and on earth peace to men on whom his favor rests." When the angel had left them and gone into heaven, the shepherds said to one another, "Let's go to Bethlehem and see this thing that has happened, which the Lord has told us about." So they hurried off and found Mary and Joseph and the baby, who was lying in the manger. When they had seen him, they spread the word concerning

0: 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And all who heard it were amazed at what the shepherds said to them. From Luke 2, listen to the Bible. It's great for the soul.
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2: In Daniel chapter 5 and verse 25, Daniel is explaining to King Belshazzar what has been written on the wall of the palace. Here's what he says. And this is the inscription that was written, Mene, Mene, Tekel, Upharsin. This is the interpretation of each word. Mene, God has numbered your kingdom and finished it. Tekel, you have been weighed in the balances and found wanting. Peres, your kingdom has been divided and given to the Medes and Persians. I find it really interesting that the language God uses on the wall of the palace, particularly after the bump in our economy hit in late 2008, well, it's the language of economics. The three words, Mene, Tekel, and Upharsin, all have monetary implications. Mene is derived from the word mina, which is the equivalent of 50 shekels. A shekel, of course, was a common monetary weight, and Upharsin literally means half shekels. In a way, the inscription says shekels, shekel, and half shekels, which almost sounds like the time, times, and half a time that shows up all over Bible prophecy. But I'm digressing. The actual meaning of the inscription is very clear, because the Bible states it plainly. Numbered, numbered, your kingdom has been divided and given to the Medes and the Persians. But it is still interesting that God chooses the language of finance, because over in the book of Revelation, when God describes the ultimate collapse of last-day spiritual Babylon, well, he uses the language of finance again. Listen to what it says in Revelation chapter 18, beginning in verse 15. The merchants of these things, who became rich by her, that's Babylon, will stand at a distance for fear of her torment, weeping and wailing, and saying, alas, alas, that great city that was clothed in fine linen, purple and scarlet, and adorned with gold and precious stones and pearls, for in 1 hour such great riches came to nothing. The root of every sin, of course, is pride, which essentially amounts to worshiping yourself. And in the world we currently occupy, self-worship is quite often expressed by the accumulation of stuff. There's nothing wrong with honest work and ownership. The Bible's pretty clear about that. But when who you are is defined by what you have, then you've crossed a dangerous line where your life has become about the wrong things. Of course, the reason Belshazzar's story has been so carefully recorded and preserved is for our benefit. For the reckless young king, it was just too late. His system of bad personal priorities had done him in. But for us, there's still a chance we'll catch on before we cross the point of no return. If the finger were to start writing on the wall of your house right now today, what language would God use to define your misplaced priorities? Figuring that out, while there's still time to do something about it, while there's still time to accept His help, might just be the key to discovering a better way to live.

0: How many mornings have you sat down to read the Bible and pray, and the phone rings, or the baby cries, the dishwasher breaks, the dog puddles on the carpet? This is Pete Briscoe with Timely Truths. These simple life events happen all the time, making any hope of a quiet time seem impossible. Luke 10:40 describes Martha this way, a worker intent on pleasing if there ever was one. It says, but Martha was distracted by all the preparations that had to be made. Distracted. I'm the last one to criticize Martha. We need more people just like her. But when we worry about everything being done just right, then there's no time for us just to sit at the feet of Jesus. The ultimate value is not making certain that everything runs smoothly. The ultimate value is everyone knowing God intimately. This is Pete Briscoe.
1: Hi, I'm Dan Seaborn from Winning at Home, and this is today's Family Moment. I want to share a brief little passage of Scripture with you to begin this Family Moment. From Psalm 103, verses 13 through 17, it says this, as a father has compassion on his children, so the Lord has compassion on those who fear him. Let me just stop there for a moment. I have great compassion for my kids. I love them dearly. But how much greater the Lord's compassion and love is for us today. Somebody needs to hear this. Listen closely. God has compassion on you. God loves you. It's hard for you to hear that. You just haven't been feeling it. But trust me, he does. And one of the reasons he does, he explains in this verse, for he knows how we are formed. He remembers that we are dust. He remembers we are like a flower that flourishes and then the wind blows over it and it's gone and its place is remembered no more. In other words, God knows we're just passing through this world and it's what we do for him, for our family, that will last. In fact, it goes on to say, the Lord's love is with those who fear him, listen, from everlasting to everlasting, and his righteousness with their children's children. I like that. My grandchildren, my great-grandchildren. Ah, the Lord promises, if Dan will be faithful with what he's given me today, he will be faithful to pass that on to them. I like that.
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8: Now a look at your morning weather on Bakersfield Christian Talk Radio. Sunny today, with a high near 96 and lows around 68. Sunny tomorrow with a high of 102 and lows around 70. For your Friday, sunny with a high near 105 and lows around 71. And for Saturday, sunny with a high near 105 and lows around 73. That's your morning weather on Bakersfield Christian Talk Radio.
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12: Our scripture reading is actually John 3:16 and 17, if you'd like to turn there. I'm sure most of you have it memorized. John 3:16 and 17. For God so loved the world that he gave his only Son, that whoever believes in him should not perish, but have eternal life. For God did not send his Son into the world to condemn the world, but in order that the world might be saved through him. May the Lord add his blessing to the reading of his word. Let's bow our heads in prayer. Dear Father in heaven, Lord, we invite your presence to be with us on this holy, sacred day. Lord, let us draw close to you. These things we pray in Jesus' name. Amen. You know, Jesus instructed his disciples and gave them a model framework from which to construct their prayers. We call it the Lord's Prayer. And in the very beginning of the prayer, Jesus communicates to us that we can begin to think of God and pray to God from sort of a father-son relationship, a father-daughter relationship. And of course, he begins the Lord's Prayer by saying, Our Father, who art in heaven, hallowed be thy name. I want to honor fathers in today's message, but most especially I want to honor the one true Father to which all earthly fathers should aspire. We live in a world where many men have become great fathers. It's no secret we also live in a world where many men have miserably failed at that task of being any kind of father. Truth is, none of us are perfect. And the truth is, as fathers, we can all become better fathers than we are currently. And we need to be reminded of the high calling that we have. And it is indeed a high calling to be a father. And we need to be reminded of the important responsibilities we carry. And to do that, we're going to look to the Father of us all, who provides us with the ultimate example and the ultimate power to be the great fathers of tomorrow. To be a father is an amazing privilege. In fact, do you know that to be a father is a divine privilege that God bestows upon humankind? Open up with me to Genesis chapter 1. Genesis chapter 1, verse 26. Genesis 1, verse 26. And God said, Let us, this is God talking to himself, let us, to the divine Trinity, let us make man in our image, after our likeness, and let them have dominion over the fish of the sea and over the birds of the heavens and over the livestock and over all the earth and over every creeping thing that creeps on the earth. So God created man in his own image. In the image of God he created him, both male and female he created them. And God blessed them and God said to them, Be fruitful and multiply and fill the earth and subdue it. God made us in his own image. Then he gave to us the ability to do what he did, to create more humans in our own image, thus in the image of God. Of course, we don't create in the same way God creates. We simply put in motion the process of creation that God has already established, that he has already set in place. Yet, in a very real sense, we take part in creation. To be a father means we have given life to another human being. And do you know that is a privilege God gives to us that he has not even given to the angels of heaven? And Jesus says that there will be no marriage in heaven, which we don't understand all the ramifications of that statement. But it would seem that perhaps this privilege of creating life is not something that will continue beyond this planet. And if that is the case, we should value the ability we have now that God has bestowed upon us. With that ability to bring a life into the world,

And let me assure you, I'm setting this standard, setting the bar high, gentlemen. I felt very uncomfortable writing this sermon, and you're going to feel very uncomfortable listening to it, because we have all failed. But that doesn't mean we have to continue to fail. Three areas of responsibilities fathers must fulfill for their children. Those three areas of responsibility are, number one, demonstration of love to our children. Number two, instruction and guidance for our children. And number three, character development. Let's look at area number one. Fathers must demonstrate love to their children. Turn to our John 3:16 again. John 3:16 and 17. John 3:16 and 17. It says, "For God so loved the world that He gave His only Son, that whoever believes in Him should not perish but have eternal life. For God," we could say God the Father, "did not send His Son into the world to condemn the world, but in order that the world might be saved through Him." Sometimes there is this view among Christians that Jesus is easy to love, but God the Father is a little bit more distant and aloof. He doesn't love us as much as Jesus. You know, Jesus is the compassionate and loving being. He's the one that offered Himself as a sacrifice, as our text tells us. But the Father, on the other hand, we associate with all the fearful stories of the Old Testament. We associate God the Father with the thunder and the lightning and the shaking of Mount Sinai when He descended upon the mountain and told the people, "Don't touch it, lest you die." That's how we tend to think of God the Father. But Jesus is the loving, compassionate one. But the reality is God the Father and God the Son are the same ones, the same beings. In fact, there is biblical evidence to demonstrate to us clearly that Jesus was actually the one on Mount Sinai, shaking Mount Sinai in His pre-incarnate form. But I don't have time to go into that today. But what I do want to talk about, or what I do want us to remember, is from this text, understand that if we have nothing to fear from Jesus, we have nothing to fear from the Father. God the Father loves us. God the Father sent Jesus to restore us and grant us eternal life. God the Father is all about love. In fact, there is a great chapter in the book Steps to Christ about how much God loves us. In fact, there are several chapters in the book Steps to Christ that talks about God's love for all of mankind and how He manifests that to us. God the Father constantly demonstrates His love for us in a multitude of ways, providing for our needs, in giving us the inspired word of Scripture, in giving us Jesus. Do you know Ezekiel 33 verse 11 says that God takes no pleasure in the death of anyone, not even the most vile, heinous, wicked person? Do you know why? Because God is love. God the Father is love. 1 John 4:16 tells us that God, in fact, is love. If God the Father is all about love, so shouldn't we as earthly fathers also be about love? Question is, how do we demonstrate love to our children? It's done in many ways. But one way of demonstrating love to our children as fathers is providing for their basic material needs. As fathers, our work and wages provide clothing, shelter, and food for our children. Now, we live in a society where oftentimes the wife does that just as much as the husband. Traditionally, it's been more the husband, but there's still some households where the husband primarily provides for those things. And that is a very important thing. And for your children to have food and shelter and clothing is extremely important. The Bible does say a man who does not provide for his own family is worse than an infidel. So understand that that is a primary way of demonstrating love for his children, for a father. I want to identify that because most men point to that as their only responsibility of being loving to their children. Well, I have the paycheck. I give my family all the things I need. I love them. That's the end of the deal. I'm done. But I want to point out to you that it is often one of the least recognizable forms to our children. And it is not the only way. If you think you can be the father God created you to be simply by earning a paycheck, you are delusional and in need of serious counseling. Love is demonstrated through time spent with your children. Love is demonstrated through affection and interaction. My 10-month-old daughter, Gabrielle, doesn't understand words or promises. She doesn't understand the fact that I earn a paycheck. But she does understand when Daddy looks at her
And

0: smiles. She does understand when Daddy lays on the floor so she can use me as a human obstacle course. She does understand when she uses my body as a human spittoon for her drool and a human tissue for her nose. She understands that interaction. Daddies need to spend time with their children and demonstrate noticeable affection with them. That's important. If you don't demonstrate love to your children, then you are not approachable in a way that a father should be approachable to his children. Maybe you're approachable in the way that a foreign dignitary is approachable, but not in the way that a father should, in fact, be approachable. God the Father is all about love, and so should we be as earthly fathers. So the first area of responsibility is love, to demonstrate love to our children in a multitude of different ways, through physical interaction, affection, providing for their basic needs, helping them with homework, being there for them to cry, whatever it is, we need to love our children. The second area of responsibility for fathers is the area of instruction. Turn with me to 2 Timothy chapter 3. 2 Timothy chapter 3, verse 16. It says, "All Scripture is breathed out by God and is profitable for teaching, for reproof, for correction, and for training in righteousness, that the man of God may be competent, equipped for every good work." The area of responsibility, the second one we will talk about for fathers, is the area of instruction. Our Heavenly Father has given us the inspired Word of God to help us live our lives in a way that benefits us as well as all of mankind. It is profitable for teaching, for reproof, correction, and training in righteousness, so that we may be thoroughly equipped. We have that same responsibility for our children, to train them, to teach them, to equip them to live life. God's Word provides us with instruction that will help us truly experience life the way that God intended it to be, to help us how to live free from evil and suffering of this world, so that we may have a blessing upon our lives. Without guidance and instruction, we would have no way of understanding the great controversy between good and evil and how we are to live, how we are to conduct ourselves. Likewise, as earthly fathers, we must provide guidance and instruction to our children. Do you talk to your kids about life, gentlemen? Or do you simply say nothing and expect them to figure it out? I went to school with a lot of kids whose fathers just expected their sons or their daughters should just figure it out. And sometimes, by God's grace, they did figure it out from other sources. But a lot of times, they didn't. My father was considerably older than most of the fathers of kids my age. As a result, he wasn't a physically active dad, at least as much as some others. You know, we played catch, we did some things, but we weren't all over the place together like a lot of fathers and sons were. But the one thing my father did offer to me was insight and instruction about life. Maybe it was because he was the age of most of my other friends' grandfathers, and he had lots more time to reflect on life. I don't know what it was, but my father liked to share with me a lot of instruction about life and taught me a lot of valuable lessons before I ever got to experience it on my own, and I was prepared when I got there. Now, a lot of fathers, I think, have advice and instruction to give to their kids, but sometimes kids don't want to accept it. They don't want to receive it. I think all of us, as we're developing, kind of act that way. But I think one thing that helped me and helped my father was the fact that my dad was always approachable. He was always approachable. There wasn't anything I couldn't ask him about. And he did his best to always give me an honest answer. As a result, I trusted him. I trusted his experience and his knowledge. And like a lot of my friends who said, "Oh, my dad doesn't know nothing. I'm not listening to him. I'm 15. I know what I'm doing." That way. Because I knew my dad had lived life. I knew my dad had survived through the Second World War alive. I knew he'd seen men die on a battlefield in front of him. I knew that he had had successful relationships and unsuccessful relationships. Successful marriage, failed marriage. Kids who loved him, kids who were estranged from him. He had the whole gamut. And he wasn't afraid to share that with me. And I trusted his insight. I trusted his experience. If I heard another kid at school talking about sex, I had no qualms with going to my dad and asking him how accurate my friend's knowledge was. My dad and I had a good relationship. He taught me about people. He taught me about human interaction. He prepared me for what I was going to face in life. And he wasn't afraid to share stories from his own personal past, personal humiliation, fear, joy, and triumphs. The one thing I never doubted was that my father had experienced life. The same life that I was venturing on, he had already been there. And in many ways, I felt like my father was a living guidebook, but I also felt he was my friend. Now don't misunderstand me, my father was always my father. He never tried to be my peer, as some fathers do, where they just try to be your buddy and they remove the father-son relationship. He was my father, but he also wasn't afraid to instruct me by showing me examples of where he himself had failed as well as succeeded. Now I know some of us as parents are uncomfortable with sharing the areas where we've fallen short with our kids. We want to promote a perfect picture as if that's going to inspire our kids to greatness. But you know, God did the same thing that my father did in a way. All throughout Scripture, he shows us examples of those who have succeeded and those who have failed. God didn't sugarcoat the life of the past patriarchs by telling us only their successes. Archaeologists have uncovered the records of these ancient kings. And in Egypt particularly, do you know when it lists the list of their battles, it doesn't list any of their defeats. It only lists their victories, their successes. Because in the people's eyes, that would make them look better, make them look more esteemed. God could have done that with Abraham and Isaac and Jacob. He could have done that with Moses and David and the list of prophets, but he didn't. He allowed us, through inspiration, to see their failures as well as their successes. But I think something we need to understand, and we also take from Scripture in those examples, is that when we share those failures, we don't glorify them. Sometimes people share stories from their life of failure, of, you know, in sin as like a party, you know? Man, when I was young, I had women, I had alcohol, I had drugs. It was a great time, and then I became a Christian. We need to put them in the proper perspective. We need to show sin for what it really is. And when we share those areas of failure, it should be with the intent to demonstrate this was not a good part of my life. This was something I'm glad is gone. This is something that was tearing me down, that was destroying me and destroying those around me, and God has delivered me from that. He has shown me that there is a better way to live life than that, for me and for everybody involved. That's the way we need to share it, in that proper perspective. You know, you read some of these stories of the failures of some of these great men and women in Scripture. You know, it's funny, like the first time a new Christian starts really reading through all of the Bible. You know, and they're not just content to listen to what the preacher talks about or just to accept the same old standard text, but they start reading through the entire Bible and they start finding stories like Lot, and Lot's daughters got him drunk and then slept with him so that they could have kids. And they're just like, oh my, this is horrible. And it is. But God didn't sugarcoat it because he wants us to see how bad it can get when we don't listen to him. The book of Judges is filled with these horrible stories that Christians don't want to talk about. You know, when we get to the book of Judges, I mean, there's these horrible, horrible stories in there. And people are like, oh, I just don't like talking about that. Why would God even put that in there? Because God wants us to see what life is like when we don't listen to him. In fact, in the book of Judges, interestingly enough, the whole pinnacle of the book of Judges is the fact that it said that there was no more a king in Israel. God was supposed to be their king, but they no longer wanted God to be their king. They wanted to be their own king. And as a result, all the horrible things that happened in the book of Judges happened as a result because God is no longer king in their lives. They are. And so the Scripture shows us these horrendous things. And I'm not saying you need to show the most horrendous things from your life, but understand that when we encounter those stories, we're not like, hey, this is cool. We're looking at it thinking, this is horrible. This should never have happened. And when we share those things with our youngsters or our kids, we need them to understand and be selective with what we share. But when we share those things, it's with the intent to help them understand, look, this never should have happened in my life. And this doesn't ever need to happen in your life either. We must come close to our children, be approachable, and instruct them in being a life of a Christian. Draw them close to the Word of God. There have been many a father who simply expected the church to raise their children without any help from themselves. And that is a grave misfortune. God places great responsibility upon us to give our children guidance and instruction and life. And we, gentlemen, will be held accountable for that. So the first area is a demonstration of love. The second area is instruction and guidance toward God, our Heavenly Father. The third area of responsibility is character development. Now, this area goes hand in hand with the first two. Obviously, how can you develop character without offering them love as well as instruction? Who our children become are heavily our responsibility, partially because of our DNA. I am continually reminded that my children's failures often had been visited by me many years before. I look at them, they are the product of me. And I need to be compassionate in that way. Sometimes we see those areas of weakness in our children and it overpowers us because it's like looking at a mirror image of ourselves and we want to erase it. We don't want any testimony to what we have failed. And so we can become very harsh with our children because of that. But we need, like Christ, to be compassionate in those areas. That's part of their character instruction, their character development. Also, they are who they are because of us, because we are around them during their formative years. Or maybe we are not around them during their formative years, and we bear responsibility for that as well. God, our Heavenly Father, is working on our character development. So as God is working on us, we are working on our children. We're a people of faith. We're a people of prophecy. We like the book of Revelation. In Revelation 14, it talks about a people who have the Father's name written on their foreheads. It's not a tattoo. Name is symbolic of character. It's talking about a people who have God's character, God's heart, God's life in their hearts and minds. It's talking about a people that's going to exist that live, think, and act like God does. And that is a transformation. That is a process, because that does not come naturally. Are we born perfectly reflecting the character of God? Absolutely not. Look at our children. I mean, our children are precious. Babies are precious. Everybody loves babies, right? But you know, they are the epitome of where we start. A baby knows no other needs except their own. The babies cry. They don't care that you haven't had any sleep in 2 days. They want their diaper changed. They need to be fed. They need their pacifier. They need those things. And they cry to get it. That's the way they are. But then they get a little older and they start to learn to be able to do things for themselves. And they learn the idea of getting things for themselves, getting food. And as they grow older and stronger and more capable, they realize they don't need to ask people anymore. They don't need to depend upon people. They can take what they want. And unchecked, that will grow into adulthood as people who live completely self-centered lives and contributing to the evil in society. We don't need anyone to teach us how to have selfish, sin-stained characters. They develop naturally. You let a child go on his own, that's the way he will develop. So you can't just do a hands-off approach with your kids. You need to instruct them. Otherwise, the sinful course of the human heart will take them in that direction. And so it's only through the power of God's Spirit living in our lives that we have the ability to have an effect upon them. What a father is responsible for is the development of a character that reflects our Heavenly Father's character. And that means not only do we teach them how to spend time with God, we as fathers must also spend time with God. Otherwise, how will they see what a Christ-like character looks like unless they see a real person living the life? Let me leave you with a final illustration of the father-son relationship, or the father-daughter relationship, as it should be. Turn with me to Exodus chapter 33. Exodus 33, verses 18. Set the stage, Moses and God were up on the mountain together, spending time talking. And verse 18 picks up saying, Moses said, "Please, Lord, show me your glory." And God said, "I will make all of my goodness pass before you, and will proclaim before you my name, the Lord. And I will be gracious to whom I will be gracious, and will show mercy on whom I will show mercy." God is asked by Moses, "Show me your glory." And God says, "I will show you my name, and I will let all my goodness pass before you." Here God associates his glory and his name as the same thing. He associates his glory and his name with his goodness. That's what makes him glorious. That's what makes his name noteworthy, is his character of goodness. That's why he said he would cause his goodness to pass before Moses. Chapter 34, verse 1. "The Lord said to Moses, 'Cut for yourself two tablets of stone like the first, and I will write on the tablets the words which were on the first tablets which you broke.'" So God says, "I'm going to rewrite the Ten Commandments." Then notice verse 5. "The Lord descended in the cloud and stood with him there and proclaimed the name of the Lord. And the Lord passed before him and proclaimed his character." This is his name. This is his glory. This is who he is. "The Lord passed before Moses and proclaimed, 'The Lord, a God merciful and gracious, slow to anger and abounding in steadfast love and faithfulness, keeping steadfast love for thousands, forgiving iniquity and transgression and sin, but who will by no means clear the guilty, visiting the iniquity of the fathers on the children and the children's children to the third and fourth generations.'" Notice that God tells Moses he is going to rewrite the Ten Commandments on tablets of stone on the very same day that he is going to pass by him and reveal to him his glory, his name, and his character of goodness. You see, what God wants us to understand is the things that are written in the Ten Commandments are a demonstration of his character, his glory, and his goodness.
1: 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Until next time, remember to keep Jesus, the true Word of Life, by your side.
2: 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But those pressures and anxieties and concerns, as important as they may be, can keep us from coming to grips with things that, well, they need even greater attention than any of those other matters. Just for a moment, put other things aside, and wherever you are, be all there.
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4: This is John MacArthur. Join me for today's Portraits of Grace. Do you often find yourself allowing the difficult changing circumstances of financial trouble, family trials, and failing relationships to steal your joy? Oh, it's easy to let those things get the best of you, isn't it? Yet the Apostle Paul gave us a different example. He wrote to the Philippians that in spite of being imprisoned in Rome, he was still rejoicing. And that was because the gospel was being declared even among the prison guards. Paul was never concerned about his own suffering as long as others heard the saving news of Jesus Christ. So how do you avoid letting trials get you down? Look to Paul's example. Find a way in the midst of the trial to preach the gospel to somebody else around you, to be encouraging to them to come to faith in Christ. Instead of being dominated by the trial, you'll become a portrait of God's grace.
5: This may startle and upset you, but an eyewitness has been found who's planning to testify against you. This witness knows something about your life that no other person in the world knows. In a moment, you'll learn the amazing facts about a dramatic court scene in which you are involved.

Hello, this is Joe Cruz and the Amazing Facts Broadcast, Facts Which Affect You. Now today we continue our study of the spirits from outer space who are constantly visiting this earth. Now on the basis of God's Word, we discovered that the angels are those spirits. They're called that in Hebrews 1:14, and we're told that they are sent forth from heaven itself to minister to human beings right here in this world. By way of review, we established the fact that angels are a special order of created beings. They're not the spirits of the dead, and no human being can ever hope to become an angel. These beautiful creatures were already in existence when the world was created and before our first parents were even placed in the Garden of Eden. The angels have been here as the constant companions of the human family ever since creation. Now, it's quite evident that angels also are the administrative assistants of heaven's government. We read in Revelation 5:11, "And I beheld and heard the voice of many angels round about the throne and the beast and the elders, and the number of them was 10,000 times 10,000 and thousands of thousands." Now, the Old Testament confirms this also in Daniel 7:9 and 10. "I beheld till the thrones were cast down, and the Ancient of Days did sit, whose garment was white as snow, and the hair of his head like the pure wool. His throne was like the fiery flame, and his wheels as burning fire. A fiery stream issued and came forth from before him. Thousand thousands ministered unto him, and 10,000 times 10,000 stood before him. The judgment was set, and the books were opened." Now notice it says 10,000 times 10,000 and thousands of thousands. Now that's over 100 million right there. Besides, of course, multiplied billions more. So you can see that the number of the angels are absolutely unlimited. There's no way to actually number them. And of course, the angelic host is made up of various ranks. Paul writes in Colossians 1:16, "For by him were all things created that are in heaven and that are in earth, visible and invisible, whether they be thrones or dominions or principalities or powers. All things were created by him and for him." Now notice, the angels also were made by Jesus. They're created beings, and so they're a part of this great creation in the beginning. And then notice what Jesus said in Matthew 26:53. "Thinkest thou that I cannot now pray to my Father, and he shall presently give me more than 12 legions of angels?" Now these words certainly suggest the organization of an army, don't they? We need to be aware of the fact that angels meet us many times on the highways of life for various reasons. It's related that just before the greatest struggle of his life, angels of God met Jacob. I'm referring to Genesis 32:1, where it says, "And Jacob went on his way, and the angels of God met him." Now, it's not told us here that Jacob had any conversation with them, but their coming at this particular time must have had just one purpose, and that was to reassure Jacob of God's interest in him. Then sometimes I find that God's angels come as rescuers. It was rescuing angels who came to Sodom and led Lot and his family out of that wicked city before it was destroyed. How clearly this incident shows the tenacity and persistence of God's mercy. Let's read there now in Genesis 19:15-16. "And when the morning arose, then the angels hastened Lot, saying, Arise, take thy wife and thy two daughters, which are here, lest thou be consumed in the iniquity of the city. And while he lingered, the men laid hold upon his hand, and upon the hand of his wife, and upon the hand of his two daughters, the Lord being merciful unto them. And they brought him forth and set him without the city." Now there you find angels coming down and hurrying Lot and his family out of that doomed city. This is, of course, what they do many times in our own behalf in these modern days. I notice also that God sends his angels to comfort and console those who love him and who are trying to do his will. After Christ had spent 40 days in the wilderness with those wild beasts and had endured the temptations of the devil, angels came and strengthened him and comforted him, as we read in Matthew 4:11. "Then the devil leaveth him, and behold, angels came and ministered unto him." And then, of course, we remember again in the hour of Christ's anguish in the Garden of Gethsemane, the angels came and strengthened him there also, as we read in Luke 22:43. "And there appeared an angel unto him from heaven, strengthening him."
Well, friends, don't you believe that God sends His angels to minister to His people now? Listen, no one who walks the paths of duty and lives a life of prayer can live an entirely lonely life. God will always send His angels to comfort those in their sorest time of need. The one who sent His angel to help Paul through that midnight storm and to hunt him out in his chains on that Mediterranean ship, and the very same one who sent His angel to Peter in that dungeon to open all the prison doors and lead him out to his friends, that same one will not leave His true children of today without comfort and consolation either in trying hours. Now at this point, let's consider the solemn thought that angels also make a record of our words and even our thoughts. They will take part in the great judgment scene as witnesses, either for or against us. In Daniel 7, 9 and 10 we read, "I beheld till the thrones were cast down, and the Ancient of Days did sit, whose garment was white as snow, and the hair of his head like the pure wool. His throne was like the fiery flame, and his wheels as burning fire. A fiery stream issued and came forth from before him. 1,000 thousands ministered unto him, and 10,000 times 10,000 stood before him. The judgment was set, and the books were open." Now, we read this a moment ago, but I want you to notice this, friends, about the verse. Notice that books are used in the judgment and that innumerable angel witnesses are to have a part. That guardian angel who kept the record of our lives will be called on to present those books out of which you and I will be judged. Now, what kind of testimony will they be able to give about our lives? By the way, you'll have a lawyer to represent you in that heavenly court scene also. Verse 13 says, "And behold, one like the Son of Man came to the Ancient of Days, and they brought him near before him." So there you see your case coming up in that heavenly tribunal. Angels are there to present the evidence out of the books, and then Jesus comes to stand before the Father to plead His blood in your behalf. Now in Daniel 4, we find the record of Nebuchadnezzar's dream about the great tree that filled the whole earth. This tree represented Nebuchadnezzar and his kingdom, of course, but he had to be brought to acknowledge the true God as supreme. And so, in the dream, he saw the tree cut down, showing that his power would be taken away unless he turned to God. The king did not repent, of course, and the judgment of God suddenly came upon him. And for 7 years he was bereft of his reason, and at the end of those years he turned to the God of heaven with all his heart in true conversion. Notice how this result, though, was brought about. When the decree was issued by God concerning the punishment that should come upon the king, the statement was made, "This matter is by the decree of the watchers and the demand by the word of the holy ones, to the intent that the living may know that the Most High ruleth in the kingdom of men, and giveth it to whomsoever he will, and setteth up over it the basest of men." Daniel 4:17. Now those watchers and holy ones mentioned are the angels. Having had experience with the first sinner, Lucifer, the angels are vitally concerned in the process of getting men ready for the kingdom of God. Using man's reasoning, we can easily see that it must have caused some apprehension among the angels when they finally was planning to take those who had been sinners right into heaven. Knowing what had happened to Lucifer, they might well have questioned, is it safe to bring men and women here who have sinned? Can God be sure they'll never attempt it again? Now, no doubt God had foreseen all this, so He gave the angels the work of keeping the record of the lives of men. And when the saved at last enter the heavenly courts, they'll be admitted on the testimony of the angels according to what's written in the books of record. And that's why, of course, God said that the decree was on the basis of the watchers and the holy ones. The people who enter heaven will be those that the angels can vouch for, because they have record of their faithfulness. Now the angels have been given jurisdiction over man up to a certain point, according to Hebrews 1:14. Notice the words, "Are they not all ministering spirits sent forth to minister for them who shall be heirs of salvation?"

All right, so when Nebuchadnezzar went wrong, angels were called into the council of God to see what should be done to save him. And this council of angels decided upon the course to be taken. The Bible says that when the punishment was meted out to the king, it was, quote, by the decree of the watchers and the demand by the word of the holy ones, Daniel 4:17. So this decree was later taken to God for ratification and was then carried out, according to Daniel 4:24. Quote, this is the interpretation, O king, and this is the decree of the Most High, which is come upon my Lord the king. So we must remember, however, that there are two kinds of angels, good and bad. We read in Hebrews 1:14 that some are ministering spirits sent to minister to those who are heirs of salvation. But in the book of Ephesians, I read that there are also wicked spirits. Put on the whole armor of God, that ye may be able to stand against the devil. For we wrestle not against flesh and blood, but against principalities, against powers, against the rulers of the darkness of this world, against spiritual wickedness in high places. Ephesians 6:11 and 12. Now we recognize, of course, two great hosts of supernatural beings, the good angels who are ministering spirits, and the wicked angels who are spirits of devils. One group seeks our salvation, the other seeks our destruction. So I want to point out today that heaven has done all it possibly can to save you and me from eternal death. If we insist on losing our eternal salvation, it will be in spite of all that God could have done to save us from ourselves. Yes, friends, all heaven is interested in our salvation. Angels from the throne of God are far more eager to see you make a full surrender to Christ and prepare for the eternal home than you yourselves are. And right now, while I'm speaking to you, angels from the realms beyond are present. Good angels are seeking our salvation, and evil angels are seeking our destruction. In other words, we're right in the middle, friends, and there's an angel perhaps on each side, urging us to either be good or bad. On which side are we going to cast our influence today? No doubt Satan has commissioned an evil angel or an evil spirit to attend us through life with the purpose of destroying us. And there we are, right in between, and our decision will determine who shall have the upper hand in our lives. In other words, whoever we go with and whichever side we move toward, that's going to be in the majority. And if we go over on the side of the good angel, that'll put God in the majority in our lives. So let's choose, friends, to serve God and to know that He's in charge of our lives through His ministering spirits, the angels. Now, in closing today, friends, let me remind you that one of the most important assignments of the angels is to constantly try to turn our minds toward Christ and His great plan of salvation. They create circumstances to soften our hearts and make us repentant. In other words, their highest concern is for our salvation. How important it is, then, for us to understand as much as we possibly can about their ministry and how it relates to us. Now, the material that I've been sharing with you in this special series of broadcast on angels is available for you in printed form if you would write for it. It's contained in my little book entitled Spirits from Other Worlds. There's no obligation, so write for it today. Your gifts will help keep the broadcast on the air also. So thanks so much for being a partner in this ministry. And now, this is Joe Cruz saying goodbye for today.

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in 1572 here in Paris. An event took place that has been described in the book Great Controversy as Blackest in the Black catalogue of crimes. On the 24th of August, St. Bartholomew's Massacre began. As the bells sounded at night, a slaughter began of the French Protestants who were in the city. There were more of them than usual because they had gathered for the wedding of one of their leaders. And in the night, they were dragged from their houses and murdered in cold blood. The slaughter continued here in the city of Paris for 7 days. And then it spread abroad to other cities like Lyon and Rouen and Orleans. And some people estimate that up to 70,000 people were killed over the next weeks and months. Days before St. Bartholomew's, the King's mother, Catherine, ordered the assassination of Admiral Gaspard de Coligny, a Huguenot leader. The assassination attempt failed, and they feared that the Huguenots would launch a counterattack. And so the second time round, they made sure and they killed the Admiral in his bed. And then the killing spree started. The butchery continued for 7 months across the whole of France. Many of those who were killed were great and honorable people in society, as commoners and nobility alike suffered the same fate. Two or three governors refused to obey the king's orders, and one of these, Paul Montmorin, wrote a letter that deserves to be repeated. "Sire, I have received an order under your majesty's seal to put to death all the Protestants in my province. I have too much respect for your majesty not to believe the letter is a forgery. But if, which God forbid, the order should be genuine, I have too much respect for your majesty to obey it." When the news reached Rome, the response was jubilant and very undiplomatic. The joy amongst the clergy knew no bounds. The Cardinal of Lorraine rewarded the messenger with 1,000 crowns. The Canon of St. Angelo thundered a joyous salute, and the bells on every steeple rang throughout the city. Gregory XIII, accompanied by cardinals and other ecclesiastical dignitaries, led a procession to the Church of St. Louis, where the Cardinal of Lorraine led a chant of Our Te Deum. A medal was struck to commemorate the massacre, and in the Vatican today can be seen the 3 frescoes of Vasari, describing the attack on the admiral, the king in council plotting the massacre, and the massacre itself. St. Bartholomew's was one of those events that helped to create a shared identity between Lutherans, Calvin's Reformed Church, and the Anglicans. Catholicism was the other, and the violence directed towards Protestants created a shared sense of injustice and solidarity that spread throughout international Protestantism. St. Bartholomew's remains one of the many stains on the Catholic Church when the tragic consequences of the union of church and state were seen in full effect. In the Bible, Jesus said that we should render to Caesar or the state that which is Caesar, and to God that which is God's, meaning that church and state should remain separate. May we defend the freedoms of those we agree with and those we disagree with for freedom. Religious freedom is something that God wants for everyone.

0: Today's Staying Vertical segment comes from the devotional book, Color My World with Love. It was written by Karen M. Phillips and is entitled, Just One Banana. Karen's theme text comes from Philippians chapter 4, verse 19, New King James Version. And my God shall supply all your need according to his riches in glory by Christ Jesus. Karen writes, I have always enjoyed reading the true stories of missionaries and learning how, through terrible trials and suffering, they remained faithful to the Lord. One of these stories is documented in Darlene Diebler Rose's autobiography, Evidence Not Seen, published by Harper & Row. Darlene told the Lord that she would go anywhere with him, no matter what the cost. In 1938, at the age of 21, she was the first American woman to enter the rugged interior of Dutch New Guinea with her pastor husband, Russell. The young couple, however, was captured during the Japanese invasion of World War II and sent to separate prison camps, never to see each other again. Through the crack of her cell window, Darlene witnessed a guard in the courtyard sneak a bunch of bananas to a woman. At this point, Darlene was only skin and bones. She dropped to her cell floor, exhausted and craving bananas. She looked up and pleaded to the Lord for just one banana. But how could God possibly get her a banana through the prison walls, especially with the fact that she was not allowed to have any visitors? Through an amazing series of events, her past camp commander had bananas delivered to her cell. Not just one banana, though, but 92. Darlene credits these bananas with keeping her alive until her rescue at the end of the war. For 10 years, I was a single parent with 4 children to raise. I felt like Darlene sometimes, isolated in a dark prison cell with no one to help me. I cried out to the Lord daily. Many times I didn't know where our next meal would come from or how he would provide for our basic needs. But provide he did. In one instance, a church friend took my children for the afternoon to play at the park. When she returned in the evening, she had fed them and bought them new school shoes. God can do miracles even in the most unlikely circumstances. He knows our situation and he cares for us with an everlasting love. If you find yourself in a difficult situation today, trust in him with all your heart. We cannot lean on our own understanding, for his ways are not our ways, and he will never fail us, even in the darkest of situations. That concludes Karen M. Phillips' devotional entitled, Just One Banana. And this is Carolyn Sutton for Staying Vertical.
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2: If there was one word that we could use to describe life on Earth today, the word is confusion, not just in the political, secular world, but also in the religious world. In fact, the word Babylon means confusion. One of the biggest points of confusion has to do with the Ten Commandments. Many Christians believe that the Ten Commandments were just for the Jews, and now that we're believing in Jesus, the Ten Commandments don't apply to us today. When a person dies, they normally get buried in a cemetery, and it is time to bury that confusing belief based on the Bible. Ephesians chapter 2, verse 8, Paul is very clear, and he says that by grace you are saved through faith, and it's a gift from God. A lot of Christians know that verse, but we need to turn the page and look at chapter 6. Ephesians 6, verse 1, Paul says, Children, obey your parents in the Lord, for this is right. Honor your father and your mother, which is a quote from commandment number 5. So in chapter 2, Paul says we're saved by grace. And then in chapter 6, verse 1 and 2, he says that children, Christian children, should obey the fifth commandment. And it's not just number 5, but it's all the other commandments. Number 1, all the way through number 10. The idea that Christians who are saved by grace don't need to keep God's law, it's not biblical. It's a false teaching. It's a confusing doctrine that should be buried and not resurrected. The Bible is very clear in Ephesians 2, verse 8, that we're saved by grace, but in Ephesians chapter 6, verse 1 and 2, that children should obey their parents and honor their father and mother, which is the first commandment with a promise. You have just heard His voice today.
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4: Many a time have they afflicted me from my youth. May Israel now say, many a time have they afflicted me from my youth. Yet they have not prevailed against me. The plowers plowed upon my back. They made long their furrows. The Lord is righteous. He hath cut asunder the cords of the wicked. Let them all be confounded and turn back that hate Zion. Let them be as the grass upon the housetops, which withereth afore it groweth up, wherewith the mower filleth not his hand, nor he that bindeth sheaves his bosom. Neither do they which go by say, the blessing of the Lord be upon you. We bless you in the name of the Lord.
5: And Jesus sat over against the treasury, and beheld how the people cast money into the treasury. And many that were rich cast in much. And there came a certain poor widow, and she threw in 2 mites, which make a farthing. And he called unto him his disciples, and saith unto them, Verily I say unto you, that this poor widow hath cast more in than all they which have cast into the treasury. For all they did cast in of their abundance, but she of her want did cast in all that she had, even all her living.
6: Behold the Lamb of God, which taketh away the sin of the world.
7: Be not overcome of evil, but overcome evil with good.
8: This is John MacArthur with more Portraits of Grace. There once was a boy whose dad left him on a downtown street corner and told him to wait there until he returned in about half an hour. But the father's car broke down, and 5 hours went by before he could get back. Thinking his son would be in a state of panic, he was surprised to find him casually looking in the corner dime store window. Throwing his arms around him, the father said, Weren't you worried that I was never coming back? The boy replied, No, Dad, I knew you were coming. You said you would. Well, since God is always faithful to His promises, our faith should be as simple as that boy's. We can always say, I knew you would do it, God. After all, you said you would. I hope you exercise that kind of confidence in a faithful God and continue thus to be a portrait of grace.
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10: Now a look at your morning weather on Bakersfield Christian Talk Radio. Sunny today with a high near 96 and lows around 68. Sunny tomorrow with a high of 102 and lows around 70. For your Friday, sunny with a high near 105 and lows around 71. And for Saturday, sunny with a high near 105 and lows around 73. That's your morning weather on Bakersfield Christian Talk Radio.
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13: In Revelation, we have God and sin in collision. We have a lost race hanging in the balance. In fact, the destiny of all nations revealed in the scenes of the book of Revelation. In Revelation, we have two mountains. We have Mount Sinai, that mighty mountain. I mean, that was the mountain, majestic and rugged Mount Sinai, that rose out of the valley of sin. I mean, it was there that wind-swept mountain crags that felt the footsteps of Moses, that great leader, and also felt the presence of God. Mighty Sinai, that mountain filling the whole horizon. And it was on that mountain that God, with his own finger, wrote the Ten Commandments, which most Christians today adhere to and love and respect and have written on their hearts. That was Mount Sinai. But there was also another mountain. I mean, there was Mount Calvary. Mount Calvary was another visit of God to man. I mean, this felt the footsteps of the Creator. He's lifted up on the rough-hewed wooden cross, hanging between heaven and hell, a Savior. Calvary rises upon the horizon. Two mountains, far apart in time and close in destiny. Two mountains. In Revelation, John writes, and in Revelation, he writes, and he says this, there are two mountains. He says in Revelation, there are two cities. In Revelation, there are two leaders. In Revelation, there are two groups of people, the saved and the lost, the remnant of God and those of false Israel. I mean, it's all there in the book of Revelation, the two groups of people. Now, Calvary and Sinai, the drama of law and grace, the battle of those two mountains, and on the battle of those two mountains, the law of God and the grace of Christ. Now, Calvary, the Bible says in Revelation 12 and verse 17, these words, and the dragon was angry with the woman. Now, if I had time, and by the way, I'm going to give you that sheet of paper that gives you all the symbols of Revelation, so you can, when you see the word woman or beast or horn, or what does it represent? And I'm going to show you the Bible representation of that symbol. One person asked me, is Revelation literal or symbolic? Well, it's literal in some sense and it's symbolic in other. Well, how do I know? Well, you look to see if it's a symbol or if it's a, for instance, I, John, saw. That's literal. Right? He's coming with the clouds. Every eye shall see him. That's literal. But where a beast comes up out of the water, that's symbolic. And so we're going to give you those symbols so you'll be able to understand it more in a clearer way, the revelation. Remember, Rome wasn't built in a day. There's no quick fix. We want to look at the basic foundation before we get into the study of those latter experience of Antichrist and the struggle for good and evil. But here he says the dragon is angry with the woman. The woman is the church and went to make war with the remnant of her seed, which keep the commandments of God and have the testimony of Jesus Christ. Here comes that mountain into the book of Revelation. Here God reveals that there's the mountain of the commandments, and then there's the mountain of the testimony of Jesus Christ. And what greater testimony was when Jesus hung on the cross and cried, Father, forgive them, for they know not what they do. Why? Because they had transgressed the moral law of Sinai. And so he says, Father, forgive them. So there, Calvary and Sinai meet and are wedded that day in God's love. Then in Revelation chapter 5, he says, saying with a loud voice. Now every time in Revelation or the prophetic books, when he says thunder, or he says trumpet, or he says loud voice, that's for you to listen to. He says with a loud voice, worthy is the Lamb that was slain to receive power and riches and wisdom and strength and honor and glory and blessing. You see, that's the blessing you receive from the Lamb of God. He is the one slain, the Lamb of God, Jesus Christ. Jesus is the center, the motif of Revelation. You can't study Revelation without coming into a greater experience with Jesus Christ. That's why for these 50 years I've been studying, reading the book of Revelation, ever learning from the book of Revelation, ever learning about this Christ who walks amid the candlesticks, this Christ who comes to redeem a fallen world, this Christ who's slain as a lamb, this Christ who comes as a king. I mean, you can slay the lamb to redeem us. He comes as a king to rescue us. All here in the book of Revelation. It's all here in the book of Revelation. So we must climb, in a sense, we must climb both mountains. We must climb Calvary and we must climb Sinai. Tonight, I want you to come to grips with Sinai. Now, it was a dark night in Coney Island. This was in my neighborhood. This is Coney Island. How many of you have ever been to Coney Island? Can I see you? Look at this. Well, you were in my neighborhood. It was a dark night in Coney Island. A light fog rolled in from the sea and wrapped the dingy tenements in a halo of gloom. Tenements lined the street like beaten old men bent over from years of hardship. I mean, teenagers were going through their nightly ritual. They had a needle and they were sticking themselves with the needle. They were hooked. They had that look of anticipation. They waited their turn. They had a monkey on their back. Now, perhaps you've heard that expression, monkey on your back. Now, that expression comes from a modern-day parable told by pushers and pimps and junkies. It goes something like this. And the first time I heard it, I was in Fox Street in South Bronx, Mott Haven, and I was visiting a shooting gallery. Not that I was shooting up, but I was bringing Jesus to the shooting gallery. And there were four young men who had come out to my meetings, and they were mainline heroin addicts. They started snorting, and then it burns tissue, and then they skin pop, and then they shoot it directly in the vein, and then death. And so I went to visit these four boys, and I got to the shooting gallery, call it a shooting gallery, that's where they shoot up, and it's usually a vacant building, and when I got there, the door was off its hinges, and I stepped over some of the addicts that are half in and half out, and I found my boys sitting there. And I sat down beside them, and I had my Bible with me. I wanted to study the Word of God with them, and they said, "Man, we're dead men walking." He says, you see, preacher, we have a monkey on our back." I said, "Monkey on your back? What do you mean monkey on your back?" He said, "Well, it's a parable. It's a story that we addicts talk about. It's about a young man, and this young man, he thought, wow, it would be nice if I could get away from my problems, if I could get away from all my burdens, all my troubles." And he's thinking about all the things that are bothering him, and he says, "Well, I think I'll take a walk into the jungle, or out into the forest, the jungle." And so he says the boy starts out in the path. And you know, as he's walking through the jungle, it's kind of nice to get away from his problems. And I mean, he's looking around and, oh, everything looks so beautiful. And there's birds flying and animals scurrying through the forest. And the young man's fascinated by it all. And he forgets his problems and forgets his troubles. And now he's free at last, and he's walking. And then he notices a little monkey playing in the tree. And the young boys looked at me, 20-year-old boys, 21. And there were tears in their eyes. And they says, and the young man looked at the monkey, and he thought it was a cute little monkey. And so he took a banana and offered it to the monkey. And the monkey swung down and landed on the man's shoulders. And the man thought, wow, this is fun. And he started to play with the monkey. And he started to feed the monkey. And so it came time that he had to leave. And so he tried to get rid of the monkey, but the monkey wouldn't let go. The monkey held on tighter and wouldn't let go. And so the man thought, well, I'll bring him with me. And so he started carrying the monkey and trying to find his way back. And he came to a crossroad and took the wrong road. And he's deeper and deeper in the jungle. And there's this monkey on his back. And the boys told me the story. They said, "Preacher, soon he was spending more time feeding the monkey than he was trying to find his way back home." And he said, "Preacher, the monkey grew bigger and bigger, and it became bigger than a man, crushed him to the ground, and only then did it leave him dead on the ground." That's why we say we have a monkey on our back. I believe that's a perfect example of how sin begins and how it ends. I mean, the Bible tells us very plainly about this monkey on the back. He uses the expression, "For all have sinned and come short of the glory of God." All have sinned and come short. Not only the drug addict, but the deacon in the church. You see, the problem we face tonight in the ghetto and its grief, in the Middle East and its hate, in the cities of America and their crime, I mean, all that stems from the fact of sin. And you see, the politician cannot solve the problems in America because the problem is sin problem. There's something within our nature. There's something within our heart that brings us down to the road to addiction, to this kind of sinful addiction. So we have a monkey and the drummer of man's violence and the crime we see and the tears and the woe were written centuries ago in the very early stages of man's existence here in this planet. I mean, virtue turned to vice and love turned to hate and righteousness to sinfulness. Why? Because man habitually denied the truth for error. Our first parents, according to scripture in Genesis, chose to inject into their nature the heroin of hate and the marijuana of maliciousness and sin in the universe began. It began just as an innocent thought. It began as an innocent desire within the heart. It began in an innocent way, as an innocent touch. And it began as an innocent look. And it ended in complete debauchery. They stumbled into sin. And they were cast out of the garden. In the result, the crushed head of his son, Abel. Mid generation of genocide. And rumors of wars and rape and murder and lawlessness. And 6,000 years ago, man became separated from God. I mean, because of his stubbornness and his pride and desire to see it all and touch it all and possess it all. I mean, and to be like God. And sin latched itself to his soul. And so all of us have a monkey on our soul. That's the problem. It made us corrupt and degenerate and perverse, and it tarnished our character, even the best of us. There's none righteous, no, not one. And we all seem to fall under this spell. And it's crushed the image of God in us. All of our sorrows and all of our violence and all of our tragedy stem from Adam's sin. Satan, the pusher of the pot called pride. I mean, Satan, pusher of marijuana and maliciousness and the heroin of hate, deceived mankind. And now we're all hooked to hell. One cannot study Revelation. One cannot study the Bible and see human nature without realizing it's dangerous. I mean, it's totally dangerous. The wages of sin is what?
14: Death.
13: But what? It doesn't end there. But the gift of God is eternal life through Jesus Christ our Lord. There is the broken law. There's Sinai. At the foot of Sinai, there were the saints. What were they doing? They were not praying. They were not serving God. They were doing aerobics in front of a golden calf. A broken law. And then there came Calvary. The disciples had run. And there was Jesus. There was Jesus. The wage of sin is death. By the way, sin is dangerous. You probably heard about the preacher. He's preaching a little country church, and he got a call to go to a big city church. And you know, he was kind of puffed up a little. He thought, wow, I think I'll take this. And he took this city church, and he thought, I'll get away from those problems there in that church in the country. Little did he know, the bigger the church, the bigger the problem. I mean, hey, some people say, I don't go to church because there's so many hypocrites there. Where else would they be? And so he went to this big church, you know, and stood up to preach, and there were people there, and he felt good about it. He's preaching away, and after the service, people come out and shake your hand. You know how it is. Preacher, we really like that sermon. You should have known the guy who was here before you, you know, and, you know, we literally love you. Next, he preached about sin, and he got a little more specific about the sins of the city. And then next week he preached about sin and salvation and sin. And finally, in the middle of the week, there was a knock at the door, and the head deacon was there, and the preacher said, oh, good afternoon. He invited him in, and the deacon sat down, and he said, preacher, we really enjoy your sermons, but listen to me, friend, here's a secret. If you come to the but during these series of meetings, but ask yourself, has this been the word of God? There's no buts when it comes to the word of God. Yes. Anyway, but he says, but okay, you can. He says, all right. He says, but what? He says, well, we wish you wouldn't talk so openly about sin. The preacher was thinking to himself, well, there goes 50% of my sermons. And he said, you see, we feel as a congregation, the more you talk about sin, the more apt we are to become sinners. Can you imagine that kind of reasoning? So So the preacher was taken back for just a minute, and usually it's just a minute for any preacher. And he walked over to the bookcase, and on the top of the bookcase was a bottle. And on the bottle was a skull and crossbones, and red letter, poison. So he took the bottle down, came over to the desk, sat down, put the bottle on the desk, and said, "Deacon, would you take a drink?" That's not a good way to get rid of your deacons, believe me. But he said, will you take a drink? He says, "Oh, no." He says, "Why, that says poison." Oh, he says, "Oh, no, I can solve it. I'll take the label off, and I'll put a new label on. Essence of peppermint." The milder you make the label, the more dangerous you make the poison. The dangerous you make the poison. You see, the cry of humanity today is, "What must I do to be saved?" And the psychologist has a way, the sociologist has a way, the politician has a way, but God has a better way. What must I do to be saved? Is there any answer to the international and national problems and dilemma? The paradox of our society, everything improving, science ever improving, living conditions ever improving, economy ever improving. I mean, I almost choked on that one. But anyway, everything in our material world, in our physical world, except man himself. He still lies. He still cheats. He still debauches. I mean, he discovers implements of peace, but he turns them into implements of war. He drops napalm and burns and destroys. He justifies himself. Only as we destroy can we secure peace. But where is peace in our world? Not until Jesus Christ comes, who is forever Prince of Peace in Revelation. Amen and amen. Amen. Where is that peace? We are sick with lawlessness. We're sick with murder and prejudice and all this we see. It's around us. There's only a hope is to reach up, to reach out as he reaches down. That's the great story of Revelation. That's the story of the Lamb slain. That's the story of your hope, my hope, this very day. He is the way out. Jesus Christ is the way out. And he wants to lift us up and to take us to heaven. Now, what we don't need today is new laws. We have enough of them, don't we? We don't need new diplomacy. We don't need new government. We don't need new moral codes. We don't need new permissiveness. I mean, we need new characters. We need a new nature. Come on now. That would change it, wouldn't it? If we were changed, we could change a nation. If we were really changed by the power and grace of God, we could change a world. That change comes about only through the Lord Jesus Christ. Only through the Lord Jesus Christ. Now, thus we come face to face with the law. Why? First, because the law reveals the fact that I'm separated from God. The law shows God's holy character and reveals that I'm a character. You remember, God is sovereign. You see, God has a will, and by himself and without our assistance, he makes decisions and policies and sets up principles. He is righteous God, absolutely perfect, and it is impossible for God to do anything wrong. He is just. He is love. He is eternal love. He is that love. He is the object, and we are the object of that love, and we are the one loved. He is eternal life. We have eternal life through him. He is omniscient, all wise. You are not all wise. For sure, this preacher isn't all wise. Ask my third grade teacher. Omnipresent, God is everywhere. If I make my bed in hell, God comes to me in hell. If I make my bed in hell, he's there. He's everywhere. You cannot escape him. Someday you will come face to face with him. You see, God is immutable. He never changes. God is veracity. God is absolute truth. All this is seen in this perfect law through past history. The law is not 10 rules. The law is an expression of the character of this God. And you see, all those things wrapped up in 10 laws have to say to you, in 10 ways God is trying to express himself for you. In 10 ways Jesus is trying to make himself known to you. And so those 10 commandments. I mean, They were given to protect us. You see, those Ten Commandments were given to protect our families. Not a beautiful family. You see, God gave those commandments that He might protect the home. He might protect your health. He might protect, by the way, He might protect not only your health, but your happiness. I thought if it was, it was so important then, why shouldn't it be important now? But you someone say, Ron, that's old fashioned. Ron, that's, but so is love. And so is the sanctity of the home. And so is kindness. And they're all old fashioned. Perhaps we as a nation, perhaps we as a people need to get back to the old fashioned things. Amen. We need to get back to the old fashioned. We need to get back to the God of our forefathers and our foremothers. We need to get back to that. God, by the way, God is the same yesterday. God is the same today. And God is the same forever. He never changes. Now you may try to change Him, and the church may try to change Him, and man may try to change Him, and smart theologians may try to change Him, but my God never, ever changes. And that's why the Bible tells us, because the carnal mind is enmity against God. It is not subject to the law of God, neither indeed can be. What's the carnal mind? That's the sinful mind. It's at enmity to the law. Before I knew Christ, before I was born again by the grace of God, before I came in contact with Jesus, I lived to break the law. I lived to break the law. I woke up in the morning and said, I wonder how I can get in trouble today. I mean, I lived to break. Who could I hurt today? Who could I rip off today? Until He came into my life. And then He took a moral law written on tables of stone, and He wrote it on the fleshy tablets of my heart. I've never met a born-again thief that wanted to go on stealing. Come on now. I never met a born-again murderer that wanted to go on murdering. Amen. I was in Birmingham, Alabama, preaching the Word of God, and a man came up to me one night and he said, you know, I just got out of prison. I spent 28 years. He said, I spent there for murder. It was during that month that I led him to Christ. It was during that month that that murderer became a soft and gentle person, so gentle. He joined the church. He got involved with Christ. He got involved with the church. He became a deacon in the church. You see, from the moment he came to know Christ, he did not want to and would not think of it. Why do we think that when I get saved, I don't need it? I'm not to abide by it. What is that about? Listen, Matthew 5:17. Think not that I've come to destroy the law or the prophets. I've not come to destroy, but to fulfill. Preacher came up and recently said, I only read the New Testament. You can't understand the New Testament without the Old. Do you know how many times the Old Testament is mentioned in the book of Revelation? You come to my advanced seminar on Saturday morning on that, and I'm going to show you how many times. See that? How do I do that? That's a commercial. Back to the message, all right? I got to do that every now and then. You know, you get that blink. How'd you get tired of that stuff anyway? Anyway. Sin is transgression of the law. What is sin? It's transgression, the Bible says, of the law. And is there sin in the world tonight?
14: Yes.
13: Then the law must be in existence now.
14: Amen.
13: Of course it has to. I had not known sin, but by the first of all, he says, I had not known sin. Secondly, I could not have committed sin. And if we say there's sin in the world, don't you tell me that the law is done away with, that there's no law any longer. That's the reason I need a Savior. Because of the broken law. And let me tell you, sin. What shall we say then? What shall we say then? Is the law sin? God forbid. Nay, I had not known sin but by the law. For I had not known lust except the law said, thou shalt not lust. Look at Matthew 22, 35 through 40. Then one of them, which was a lawyer, asked him a question, tempting him and saying, Master, which is the great commandment? And notice what he says. And Jesus said unto him, Thou shalt love the Lord thy God with all thy heart, with all thy soul, with all thy mind. This is the first great commandment. And the second is like unto it, Thou shalt love thy neighbor as thyself. On these two commandments hang all the law and prophet. Someone says, well now, Brother Halverson, since we're in this new dispensation, we're in the New Testament now, we have only two laws. But it says on those two laws hang what? Just like on these two arms. Hang 10 fingers. On those two principles hang the moral law. You see, first of all, your love for God. And secondly, your love for man. You can't love man till you learn to love God. You can't love God until you're willing to love man. That's what the Bible says. Those two commandments hang all the 10 commandments. All the 10 commandments. Preacher once said to me, I've been saved. I said, well, so have I. That was the surprise to him. He thought he was the only one. I don't have to keep that old law. I had a friend like that. Well, let's look at that. Love is the what? He says, if I'm going to what? Fulfill the law. Listen, I had a friend like that. You know? He was walking along Coney Island, Neptune Avenue, Brighton Beach. He saw a car. He didn't want to walk all the way. It was hot. So he figured, he looked in. It was an air conditioner in that car. So he got in the car. I won't tell you how he got in the car. My wife once locked her keys in the car. I just was coming out of church. She said, keys. That's language that only husbands understand. And I said, what, honey? Before she got there, I was in the car. I mean, I was so good at it. When I went to old-fashioned camp meetings, they used to make me chief of police on the campus so I could get old ladies into their car. And so my friend, he breaks into his car, sits. I won't tell you how he started the car, but anyway, he's driving along, cool air, blowing his face, came to Neptune Avenue, came to about West 3rd Street, and come to a stoplight, and a penny fell off, and car stopped dead in traffic. He got down, he was looking for it, and there's a knock on the window, and there's standing a policeman. Oh. He says, where's your license? He had no license. Kid wasn't old enough to have a license. He says, well, where's your registration? He dove for the glove compartment. Got him out, laid him up against the car. First 17 years of my life, I thought this was attention. So he gets booked, and they just tap his hand, you know, first offense, you know how that is. And got off, and he's enjoying his freedom, and he's walking through the neighborhood. Now, this is not one of these preacher stories. This is one of these true stories. I mean, he's walking through the neighborhood. He sees a car. He says, why should I walk? I could get in the car. He gets in the car, starts it up, drive. The same thing happened. And the same policeman from 60th Precinct pulls him out of the car. Oh, but officer, you don't understand. You see, I've already broken that commandment. But you see, I've been set free. I'm saved. Yeah. He did hard time after that. Listen to me. You see, I mean, the law. Great denominations have said a lot about the law being moral. Presbyterians say. I mean, the Baptists say. The Methodists say. I could go on. Most every church talks about that moral law. The Ten Commandments. I mean, and David the psalmist said, which by the way is even more important than what they have said, I delight to do thy will. Yea, O my God, thy law is written where? It's written on my heart. Written on my heart. The Bible says, here's the patience of the saints. Here are they that keep the commandments of God and have what? The testimony of what? Or the faith of Jesus Christ. So here it is. The moral law. Now, change the law? Which commandment? I mean, what should I do? Which commandment should I do away with? I mean, should I do away with that first commandment? Thou shalt have no other gods before me? Hey, listen to me. We may not make an idol. We may not worship some thousand gods like the Hindu. But listen to me. We have gods. Sometime our job is our God. Have no time for Jesus. no time. That's our God. For some, it's their home that's their God. For others, it's their family that's their God. I mean, I think we need this. This is never before when we've made so many gods of plastic and chrome. And Second Commandment says, thou shalt not make unto thee a graven image, bow down to them. Well, I mean, we've made images. And in the last days, the Bible says we're going to make an image to the beast. I mean, graven image. What, do away with that commandment? I don't think so. And this commandment, thou shalt not take the name of the Lord thy God in vain. If ever there was a need now, the name of Jesus is being used in such a careless, crude way. I get tired of hearing those godless people throwing the name, the purest name in all the universe, casting it from filthy lips. I was playing golf once. I only go once in a while. It's good because I walk in the woods a lot. And I was playing golf, and I was playing all by myself. And by the way, it was just out of Charlotte, North Carolina. And I was playing golf, but you don't like to play alone, because if you ever do get a good shot, you want someone to see it. Come on. So I caught up to these three gentlemen. I was just out of New York, and they're so nice and gentle and kind and in the South. They're so friendly. And they saw me. They said, would you like to join us? I said, no. They said, y'all want to join us? And I said, y'all what? Yeah, I all want to join you. And they asked me where I came from and all, and they knew in a few minutes. But anyway, there was this one guy who had the worst slice I ever seen in my life. I mean, he hit that, and then he'd use the name of Jesus. And I'm kind of humming to myself, Jesus loves me, this I know. Please keep me from hitting him with a three iron, you know. I mean, I'm trying to stay in the spirit. Got up there, just got at the tee. I said, Lord, somehow let me witness. And got up to the tee, and he's just about ready to hit off. He says, by the way, what do you do for a living? I killed the rest of his game. I think I like to uphold that commandment. Don't you? Come on, friend. The purest name. I mean, should we do it? Remember the Sabbath day? We have to have a day of worship. Honor thy father and mother. There's not a parent here who will say, let's do away with that one. Amen. Let's do away with that one. Thou shalt not kill. If ever there was a time when that pure commandment a living God gave to his people, I think it's now, don't you? Come on now. We kill. We murder. Before the womb and after the womb. We kill. Thou shalt not steal. Fool, crime. You saw the other night I showed you the crime of this city alone. Thou shalt not covet. Shalt bear false witness, and thou shalt not covet. You see, the Ten Commandments are this. We look at that. Now, notice the Ten Commandments. Thou shalt not covet. But it's like a 10-link chain. 10 links. If I were hanging from the Empire State Building on a 10-link chain, which link would be important? Pick and choose. Which link is important? Now, don't get me wrong. Follow me. The Lord does not. The Lord cannot. The Lord will not save you. Only the grace of Jesus can. But the grace of Jesus writes his law in your heart. The first time I met grace, I mean the grace of God, I had thrown a rock through the window. Public school 100. I started to run and I was laughing, and I ran right into the arms of the Irish cop from 60th Precinct. He lifted me up. My legs were still going. And he said, young man, you just threw a rock through a window. I did what most people do. I said, no, I didn't, officer. He said, I saw you. You're going down to the station house. And I'm thinking, he's walking. He didn't put me in cuffs, but he had me by the scuff of the neck and got to 60th Precinct. And I thought to myself, oh no, my father's going to come down and get me. And then I thought, oh no, my mother. My mother. And he set me down and he said, young man, you won't do that again, will you? No, officer. He said, all right, go home. I ran for home. That was grace. But I got to admit, I did throw a few other rocks. Save for the grace of God. Listen. Listen to me. The law of gravity. Listen. The law of gravity doesn't hurt you until you break it. Right? Now, if I were to step off this platform, if I knew I was going to step off this platform, I would have had one of the pastors step off this platform. It's a big platform. But anyway, law of gravity. You say, that's terrible, that law. No. If it weren't for the law of gravity, you would all be up at that ceiling. Huh? Gravity holds you in your seat. Hey, gravity obeyed is what? It's a protection. Disobeyed. It's more than that. It's speed laws. You know how it is. You're driving down the road 35 miles an hour. You get up to 40. You start adjusting your mirrors. Come on. Get up to 50 every time you go by a billboard. You look to the right. Huh? I was bragging to my grandkids once. I was driving down from New York, and I hadn't had an accident a ticket in years. And I'm driving down, and I said, and it was in Carolina. I was coming from New York, and I said, oh, grandsons. They says, Poppy, you're going to the fair. I said, no, I haven't had a ticket in 20-some years, and just then the light. And my grandson looked back. He said, I think that's a policeman. I said, no, yeah. And I pulled up, I got a ticket. Pride goeth before the fall. But look at that. Let's look at the Bible and let's see what the Bible says. But ye be doers of the word and not hearers only, deceiving your own selves. For if any be a hearer of the word and not a doer, he's like unto a man beholding his natural face in a glass. By the way, translated, this glass is mirror. He says, like beholding your face in a mirror. And I'm gonna give you a little illustration. I want to get a little dramatic. A little dramatic, but anyway. He says, like beholding, and you forgetteth what manner of man he was. But he that looketh in the perfect law of liberty and continueth therein, being not a forgetful hearer, but a doer of the work, this man shall be blessed indeed. Now, men, you never really grow up. Your mama tells you when your face is dirty. Or your wife tells you. Carol says to me, honey, your face is dirty. I said, nah, dear. She said, no, look in the mirror. So what I do, I go to the mirror. Well, first I go to the mirror and I look in. Now there's two things I can do. Throw away the mirror. I've been saved. Come on now. I've been saved, Brother Ron. Yeah, the law is the mirror. Throw away the law, that doesn't mean you're clean. But then there's the legalist. Trying to get clean with the mirror. You can't get clean with a mirror. I just spread it all over my face. Ah, but there is the mirror, and there is the grace of God. The soap. Hey, listen to this. Pretty dramatic, isn't it? But it will get across the point. I mean, look, the grace of God. The grace of God. Look at that. Ah, whoa. Now, the mirror is in its right place. The mirror shows that I'm dirty and it drives me to Jesus Christ. Can you say amen here tonight? That's the moral law. Do away with the moral law and you find yourself in a dilemma. Do away with the grace of God and you'll never get clean. It's law and grace. It's Sinai and Calvary that embrace and set us free. It set us free. My Bible tells me. My Bible tells me. Look in the mirror. That's the law. I want to see you are. We all have sinned because short of the glory of God. All right? We're all in there. The Bible says, if ye love me, keep my what? Commandments. The Bible says, listen, for then must he often have suffered since the foundation of the world. But now once in the end of the world hath he appeared to put away sin by the sacrifice of himself. What a beautiful description of what Jesus Christ does for us. Excuse me. Thy word is true from the beginning, and every one of thy righteous judgments endureth forever. One translation says, the original, that the ordinances everywhere in the Word of God. Revelation 22:14, blessed are they that do his what? Come on now, come on. I can't imagine white preachers are fighting to keep the Ten Commandments in the classroom, but they don't want you to keep the Ten Commandments in your heart. Why does he say you can do away with the Ten Commandments in the church, but you can't in municipal buildings? I don't understand it. When God comes into your heart, when grace fills you, you want to do God's will. Amen. You want to walk in the path of God. Amen. Come on. You want to be obedient to God. And God takes the law off tables of stone and he writes them in your heart. You serve Jesus in your heart and he changes the life. I was in Hawaii. I told you the other night how I got to go to Hawaii, you know, and I was all excited about that prayer, you know, the instant prayer, and I went out there, and I do prayer walking. I do the Joshua model of prayer walking, and we have prayer walkers all over this city right now. But I get to Hawaii, and I usually go into the worst neighborhoods, and I prayer walk, because they make the best disciples. Sometimes the worst people make the best disciples. I mean, Peter was a blustering, blundering, cursing, drunken fisherman. Look what he did for the glory of God. Without the Holy Spirit in Peter, there would have been no Pentecost. I mean, he takes the word. So I was praying for the meanest, toughest, snortinest, fightinest, chewinest, shootinest guy in Oahu. And I stood up about the first night of the series of meetings. I'm all excited. By the way, I don't know if you're getting excited about this, but I am. Someone said to me, you're as excited about this thing as when you first came to it. I said, yeah, I'm still saved. Come on, I'm still saved. And so I was looking out, and in walks this big Samoan. Boom, Samoans. They are big. You think this guy's big. This Samoan came down, must have been 6'6". Must have been... Well, I could only get this far around him once I hugged him. I'm a hugger, but it took me about 3 days to get enough nerve to hug him. And he had all the scars, wasted humanity, 22, 23 years old. And I kept praying for him. He came out of the territory I'd been praying. I wish you'd been there when God touched his heart. I wish you'd been there when Jesus came into his life. I wish you'd been here when he came and gave his life to Jesus. And you know, I said to him, you know, I tell most people that come to Christ, you have a habit in your life, that's no problem. We have anointing, we pray, you know. And I said, well, if you're, you know, having a problem, bring that stuff in a brown paper bag and I'll pray and take it away and pray in the name of Jesus, set you free. You should have been there the night I anointed him. He came down with two big shopping bags. Full of stuff. I mean, I filled up my trunk. I prayed all the way home that I wouldn't be stopped by an officer and he looked in my trunk. I would have done 40 years. But that Sims, his life was changed in such a way. You know what? First year as a Christian, he won 100 people to Christ. And built up, listen, amen, come on now, built up his church and built up the youth group in his church. Listen to me, God is able. He says, blessed are they that do his commandments, and you may have right to the tree of life. He that saith, I know him, keepeth not his commandments, is what? A liar, and the truth is not in him. You see, this is the equation. No law, no sin, no salvation. We don't need a savior if we don't have a law. Because the law says, I need a Savior. Amen. Amen. And amen. The law teaches me, I need a Savior. I need a Savior. Years ago, Cesar Millan, which was a great preacher, was invited to a concert. By the way, this is the hall where that concert was. And he was an old-fashioned preacher, and he went to the concert because he wanted to be there so he could share his faith in some way. And

0: as a drunk in a ditch and a woman on Scarlet Street. But I want to tell you, the blood of Jesus cleanses you from all sin. Well, that woman huffed and puffed and went home that night. She couldn't sleep. How many times have I asked God, after I get done preaching, don't let them sleep until they made things right with God. And during the night, she fell to her knees, and Charlotte Elliott wrote those beautiful words, "Just as I am, without one plea, but that thy blood was shed for me. And thou biddest me come to thee, O Lamb of God, I come, I come." He says, she says, "Just as I am, and waiting not to rid my soul of one dark blot, to these whose blood can cleanse each spot. O Lamb of God, I come, I come." 1900 years ago and more, our blessed Lord came to a world that was rebellious, a world that had such hate they even crucified him. And our Lord came and he touched the lives of those around him, and they found life and hope, and they found a new destiny. You see, there was Mount Sinai, and those people had been so religious and trying to keep a law without a lamb, trying to keep 10 commandments without conviction and without the Christ. 10 commandments without Christ. And there at the cross, listen, at the cross, Jesus Christ died for sinners. And because of that death on the cross, you and I can be victorious in our lives. God has called you to victory and not to defeat. You may be in a moment of defeat in your life right now. You may say, "Brother Hamilton, I'm really right down in the very pits. I can't see a way out." I want to tell you that Sinai says that's true. But then Calvary comes and Jesus says, "But I have a way out. And that way is by the old rugged cross. That way is to come and say, I've sinned against heaven in thy sight, O Lord. Will you forgive me? Will you forgive me of my sin?" And that Jesus says, "Father, forgive Mary and Ronnie and all the Ronnies and all the Marys that ever confessed before God. May you be driven to the fact and truth that my moral law is now written in your heart. And may you be a child of God, willing to keep his commandments, more than that, willing to surrender your will and your life and your love to Jesus. Amen."
1: Amen.
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Now we continue reading from the Word of God at Psalm 95. O come, let us sing for joy to the Lord. Let us shout joyfully to the rock of our salvation. Let us come before His presence with thanksgiving. Let us shout joyfully to Him with psalms. For the Lord is a great God, and a great King above all gods, in whose hand are the depths of the earth. The peaks of the mountains are His also. The sea is His, for it was He who made it, and His hands formed the dry land. Come, let us worship and bow down. Let us kneel before the Lord our Maker. For He is our God, and we are the people of His pasture and the sheep of His hand. Today, if you would hear His voice, do not harden your hearts as at Meribah, as in the day of Massa in the wilderness, when your fathers tested me, they tried me, though they had seen my work. For 40 years I loathed that generation, and said, they are a people who err in their heart, and they do not know my ways. Therefore I swore in my anger, truly, they shall not enter into my rest.

0: Psalm 96. Sing to the Lord a new song. Sing to the Lord, all the earth. Sing to the Lord, bless His name. Proclaim good tidings of His salvation from day to day. Tell of His glory among the nations, His wonderful deeds among all the peoples. For great is the Lord, and greatly to be praised. He is to be feared above all gods. For all the gods of the peoples are idols. But the Lord made the heavens. Splendor and majesty are before Him. Strength and beauty are in His sanctuary. Ascribe to the Lord, O families of the peoples. Ascribe to the Lord glory and strength. Ascribe to the Lord the glory of His name. Bring an offering and come into His courts. Worship the Lord in holy attire. Tremble before Him, all the earth. Say among the nations, the Lord reigns. Indeed, the world is firmly established. It will not be moved. He will judge the peoples with equity. Let the heavens be glad, and let the earth rejoice. Let the sea roar and all it contains. Let the field exult and all that is in it. Then all the trees of the forest will sing for joy before the Lord, for He is coming. For He is coming to judge the earth. He will judge the world in righteousness, and the peoples in His faithfulness. For the past few minutes, our path has been lit by the lamp of God's Word, the Bible. This is The Word, a ministry supported by listeners. Our mailing address, Post Office Box 444, Paradise, California, 95969.
1: The harsh reality is that sometimes life can be brutal. Death and job losses and bad news and health challenges, and there is not a person alive who is built to take all of that on the chin. So where do you turn when things get really tough? You call your spouse, your mother, dad, your children, maybe your closest friend. The Bible paints a beautiful picture of God in Isaiah 66:13, where it says, "As one whom his mother comforts, so I will comfort you." Isn't that beautiful? God says, "I'll comfort you like your mother does or did." You can hardly portray God more tenderly. When you're in the darkest place, in the deepest valley, when things are genuinely difficult, God says, "I will comfort you." Take your burdens to Jesus today. It's not just a theory. This works. He will comfort you and He will get you through. I'm John Bradshaw for It Is Written. Let's live today by every word.
2: When the truth serves my interest, do I tell the truth because I belong to God? Or do I tell the truth because it serves me? That stops you in your tracks, doesn't it? We're going to talk about that, who the truth serves, on this edition of Daughters of Promise. I'm Christine Wurtzen. There was an instance in John chapter 8 where Jesus' identity was questioned. He claimed that God was his father. The religious leaders were indignant, calling him a liar. If Jesus had not been perfect, he could have easily risen up and said, "How dare you question me? I told you that God was my father. You apparently have no idea who you're talking to." Anyone other than Jesus would have been tempted to stand in the pride of his celebrity status. This temptation would have bitten most children of men. But Jesus stood in truth because he obeyed a truth-telling God, not because by standing in truth his identity would be validated. His sense of self was not threatened in the least by others' disbelief, and it was not strengthened by their belief. If the masses rejected him, his self-perception suffered no fractures. There was no personal agenda at stake here other than his unwavering obedience to speak what God prompted him to speak. The truth can cause God's children to rise up in so-called holy wars. We call ourselves truth-tellers, but our heart is disconnected from the right reason to be such. If I speak the truth today, am I doing it because it benefits me in any way? The real test is whether or not I'm willing to be truthful when faced with potential persecution. My motive becomes evident very quickly. For Daughters of Promise, I'm Christine Wurtzen. Hey, thanks for joining me. Look us up on the web at daughtersofpromise.org.
3: The First Letter of John, 1 John 1. That which was from the beginning, which we have heard, which we have seen with our eyes, which we have looked upon, and our hands have handled of the word of life. For the life was manifested, and we have seen it, and bear witness, and show unto you that eternal life which was with the Father, and was manifested unto us. That which we have seen and heard, declare we unto you, that ye also may have fellowship with us. And truly, our fellowship is with the Father, and with his Son, Jesus Christ. And these things write we unto you, that your joy may be full. This, then, is the message which we have heard of him, and declare unto you, that God is light, and in him is no darkness at all. If we say that we have fellowship with him, and walk in darkness, we lie, and do not the truth. But if we walk in the light, as he is in the light, we have fellowship one with another, and the blood of Jesus Christ, his Son, cleanseth us from all sin. If we say that we have no sin, we deceive ourselves, and the truth is not in us. If we confess our sins, he is faithful and just to forgive us our sins and to cleanse us from all unrighteousness. If we say that we have not sinned, we make him a liar, and his word is not in us.
4: And when he was entered into a ship, his disciples followed him. And behold, there arose a great tempest in the sea, insomuch that the ship was covered with the waves. But he was asleep. And his disciples came to him, and awoke him, saying, Lord, save us, we perish. And he saith unto them, Why are ye fearful, O ye of little faith? Then he arose and rebuked the winds and the sea, and there was a great calm. But the men marveled, saying, What manner of man is this, that even the winds and the sea obey him? Let your light so shine before men that they may see your good works and glorify your Father which is in heaven.
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10: Hello, listening friends. Would you like to hear an amazing fact? Back in January 1970, 30-year-old David Kuntz was inspired by the moon landing in the summer, and so he got the idea of walking around the world, wanted to do something adventurous. So he, with his brother John, began walking from Waseca, Minnesota, with a pack mule they called Willie Make It, to New York City. They walked all the way, touched the Atlantic Ocean. Then they flew across the Atlantic to Lisbon, Portugal, and continued walking from the Atlantic coast there all the way across Europe into the Middle East. But that's when tragedy struck on October 21st, 1972, when they were attacked by bandits in Afghanistan. In fact, John Kuntz was shot and killed. David was wounded. But he decided not to give up. Determined to complete the mission, after recovering from his own wounds, David continued walking. now joined by a third brother, Pete. On they plodded step by step across Asia to Calcutta, India, where they stuck their foot in the Indian Ocean, and then Dave alone got on a plane and flew across the Indian Ocean to Perth in Western Australia. By this time, he was on his third mule called Willie Make It, and when that one died out in the outback of Australia, a schoolteacher named Jenny Samuel volunteered to tow his little wagon with her car. Consequently, she and Dave fell in love and were married after the walk ended. But he continued walking. 2,400 miles across Australia to Sydney, he touched the Pacific Ocean, then flew across the Pacific to Los Angeles, California. Dave then walked from Newport Beach, California, back to Waseca, Minnesota, where he had started, becoming the first person to walk around the Earth. The walk took 4 years, 3 months, and 16 days. Dave walked 1,450 miles, crossing four continents and 13 countries, wearing out 21 pairs of shoes, three donkeys, and walking more than 20 million steps. This feat earned him a place in the Guinness Book of World Records as the first person verified to have walked the landmass of the Earth on foot. You know, it takes a lot of courage to be able to make that many steps, and it takes a lot of courage to live the Christian life. Stay with us, friends. We're going to learn more about that as Amazing Facts brings you this edition of Bible Answers Live.
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10: 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And I am Doug Batchelor. Our regular co-host, Pastor Jean Ross, is on vacation today, spending some time with his sons. And I'm very pleased that we have a guest who's been here before, Dr. David DeRose, who is both a practicing physician and an ordained pastor and an author and a radio host of another program. And we're really glad that you're here with us tonight, David.
11: Great to be with you, Doug.
10: So we're going to start the program with a word of prayer, and then we're going to dive in to our devotional and some Bible questions. Once again, still have a couple of lines open. That number, 800-GOD-SAYS, 800-463-7297, will bring your call into the studio. And we also have another number for resources we'll give out, so have a pencil handy. But let's pray. Father in heaven, we're just thankful for this privilege, opportunity to make new friends and to study your word together and to seek what is truth. We pray that your spirit will take charge of every aspect of this program and bless it for your name's sake. Amen.
11: Amen.
10: Well, you know, I was thinking, David, that you'd need to have a lot of resolve and tenacity to walk day by day for years and say, I'm going to walk around the world.
11: Huge commitment. And his commitment was tested, wasn't it?
10: That's right. Yeah, tested both by tragedy when he lost his brother and his health. And, you read the book about the man who walked around the world. He wrote a book. And it'd be quite interesting. But then he fell in love along the way, and he said, yeah, I'm going to finish my commitment before I get married.
11: Wow.
10: And so, yeah, and he followed through with it. Matter of fact, I think they had him bear the Olympic torch, in 1996, I believe, for the people in Minnesota. But maybe you'd like to know more, friends, what the Bible says about having that kind of courage. And we have a free offer we'd like to make available to you. All you have to do is call and ask for it. It's a book we've not offered here on the broadcast before. 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We'll send you this free book. Just call and ask for Compromise, Conformity, and Courage. And the number is 800-835-6747. That's the resource number for the free book tonight, 800-835-6747. With that, okay, David, are you ready? We're going to try to go to the phones and see how many calls we can get into, maybe break a record into our broadcast tonight. All right, we'll start out talking with Mike, who's calling from Miami, Florida. Mike, you're on the air with Bible Answers Live.
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11: Greetings.
12: I wanted to ask about Matthew 25, I think it's from verse 14 to 30. That's the parable of the talents.
10: Okay.
12: And I'm pretty sure we're all familiar with that. So I just wanted to ask specifically, what, in a practical sense, do the talents represent? And also in verse 27, where the ruler of those servants said, "Thou oughtest therefore to have put my money to the exchangers, and then at my coming I could have received mine own with usury, or interest," I believe in other translations.
10: Right.
12: I just wanted to know, what do the talents and the interest represent in a practical sense?
10: Yeah, well, of course, it is a parable, and so it's filled with allegories, and allegories won't always translate perfectly. But the talents here would represent the things that God has given us that we can grow. Your mind, making use of, education to be as useful as you can be with your experience and your knowledge. Your body, using your strength and your health in the service of God. Different people quite literally have different talents, and I think there might even be a connection where the English word talent comes from, as it's used here in this parable. People have different abilities that can be improved. We have time. All of us have a limited amount of time, but we can invest our time in God's kingdom so that it grows in souls that are saved. And, for every person you reach, that person might go out and reach two more people. So it's like it has an exponential growth. And then when it talks about the interest of the end, this unfaithful servant, he just buried the talent off in a drawer somewhere. And he said, look, you could have at least, given it to the bankers. And I don't know, the analogy there might be, just live the life, even if you're not going to share your faith, live the life, and some will be influenced by that. But he just took anything he got from the master and just hid it.
11: The amazing thing about the parable to me, Doug, is that everyone is given something. Mm-hmm. And it's interesting, the one who does the poorest is the one who's given the least. So we're not excused because we say, well, I don't have Doug Batchelor's talent, so I can just, just sit back and put my, feet up and wait for Jesus to come. We're to be actively using that which God has given us.
10: There's a similar parable in the book of Luke that sounds as though, it uses a little different analogy, but it sounds as though if we multiply our talents, he gives us more.
11: Mm-hmm.
10: Matter of fact, in the judgment of that parable, it's telling us that he that is faithful in that which is least is faithful in much. And so take away the talent from him who did not invest it and give it to him who did. But hey, I hope that helps a little, Mike. And we don't have specifically a study guide on talents. We do have one on Christian finances, and that would be called In God We Trust. We'll be happy to send you a free copy if you'd like that. 800-835-6747 for the resource line. Also, if you need prayer, we do have chaplains there. That, again, is 800-835-6747. And if you have a Bible question, 800-GOD-SAYS. Appreciate that, Mike. And we're going to go next to talk to Caddy, who's calling from Glendale, California. Caddy, you're on the air with Bible Answers Live.
13: Hi, Pastor Doug.
10: Hi.
13: I want to know about your opinion about attending a class reunion on a Sabbath. It's in one of the classmates' home, and everybody is Adventist. I don't know. I felt bad. What do you think?
10: Well, if it's being planned by Christians, then the thing is that hopefully, during the day of the reunion, they will have spiritual activities. And so I would find out what's on the agenda. If they've got activities that are appropriate for the day of worship, then getting together with other classmates in an attitude of worship, it might be a weekend, a Sabbath weekend, that I think would be fine. But if they've got activities that they're planning and that, maybe people may have grown up in the church and they've drifted and it's not going to have a spiritual overtone, well, I don't know. Then I'd be maybe uncomfortable. I don't know what you think.
11: Yeah, I mean, one of the texts that comes to mind is in Isaiah 58, verse 13. If you turn away your foot from the Sabbath, from doing your pleasure on my holy day, call the Sabbath a delight, the holy day of the Lord honorable, shall honor him not doing your own ways, nor finding your own pleasure, nor speaking your own words. And then the Lord goes on and gives that promise. But Doug, exactly what you're saying, if it's something that you sense God can bless, I mean, there's no prohibition there. But if it starts straying into things that you would feel are not glorifying God, drawing you away from him, then that's what becomes questionable.
10: I know Karen went to like 12 years of Christian school, and they have occasional reunions,
11: mm-hmm.
10: and she'd look and see that they're going to meet in the reunion, have Sabbath services, and I thought, well, you can go to that, and
11: pretty sad,
10: yeah. But then sometimes they get together in other reunions, they sort of just whoop it up, and it stops becoming something that would be appropriate. So I hope that helps a little bit, Caddy, and we do have a book on how do you keep the Sabbath holy. We can send you a free copy if you call the number 800-GOD-SAYS. 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No, I gave you the wrong number. 800-835-6747 for the resource. 835-6747. Talking next to Ezra in Orlando, Florida. Ezra, you're on the air with Bible Answers Live.
14: Good night, pastors. Thank you for taking my call.
10: Absolutely.
14: My question tonight has to do with polygamy. I understand it's God's ideal for one man and one woman in marriage, but I was looking for a text or some kind of clarity on how come God never punished any of the patriarchs for living a polygamous life.
10: Well, in a sense, he did. I mean, look at what happened with Abraham and Sarah. Abraham ultimately had to put Sarah away at God's instruction.
11: Hagar?
10: No, I'm sorry. Sarah encouraged Abraham, yeah. And then Abraham had to put Hagar away. Thank you very much for catching that. And then you look at the problems Jacob had with when he didn't want four wives. He just wanted Rachel. He ended up with Rachel, Leah, and then in turn their handmaids. And there was so much fighting in the family and even a little bit of incest happening between his firstborn and one of his Reuben's stepmother. It caused all kinds of problems. Whereas Isaac, who had one wife, Rebekah, he lived longer than Jacob or Abraham, and it says he loved her, and they seemed to have a much happier home in that respect. So, and, you know, obviously God made one wife for Adam. God winked at the ignorance. Mm-hmm. You know, someone asked Benjamin Franklin one time, can you show me one scripture that says a man cannot have more than one wife? He said, that's easy. It says no man can serve two masters. So, but, you know, of course, throughout the New Testament, one of the criteria for being an elder, it says husbands of one wife. And some have wondered, does that mean that, you know, if a person was divorced, they could never be an elder? I think it's talking about problems with polygamy that still existed in the Middle East back then. So you do have those scriptures in both New and Old Testament.
14: Okay, so I guess in essence, the family dynamics was where they pretty much got punished.
10: Yeah, look at what happened with David with his multiple wives, and Solomon's wives drew his heart away, even though he had been loyal to God. And, you know, polygamy, the fighting, you read about Elkanah's two wives, Peninnah and Hannah, the bitter animosity that was in the home. I mean, any married man knows that their wife is going to be very resentful if they have another woman in their life. Can you imagine having one in the house full time? The affections aren't shared naturally in that way. And God winked at their ignorance because it happened a lot in polygamy, but it wasn't part of his original plan. Hey, you know, Ezra, we do have a book we'll be happy to share with you. And it's dealing with the subject of marriage, divorce, and remarriage. And it says a little bit there about polygamy. And we'll be happy to give you a free copy of that. Thank you for your call. And we're going to be talking with, let me see, Gene. He's calling on line 6 from Pontiac, Michigan. Gene, you're on the air with Bible Answers Live.
15: Hi there.
10: Hi. How are you?
15: I'm all right. How about you?
10: Good. How can we help you tonight?
15: Well, I always have discussions with various Sunday keepers about the Sabbath, of course. They always want to argue with me. And one of the main arguments is that all the other 10 commandments, the other 9, are repeated in the New Testament, but not the Sabbath. I said, that's ridiculous. It's mentioned over 100 times. And they say, well, it's, they did this on the first day, and it did that on the first day, so that means it's changed. I said, no, it doesn't. And we go back and forth. And I've always felt that my answers were inadequate. I never seemed to give them an adequate answer, at least satisfactory to them. I mean, it's obvious to me, you know, but it's
10: so you're wondering, is the Sabbath command repeated in the New Testament?
15: Yeah, they want it spelled out for them. I don't know why.
10: Oh, well, I've heard that before, Gene, and I appreciate that. The first thing is the question is based on a myth. They say all of the other commandments are repeated in the New Testament, but I would say, where in the New Testament do you find the commandment, thou shalt not take the name of the Lord in vain? That's not in the New Testament. It's not repeated. The Lord's Prayer says, hallowed be thy name. In other words, there's inferences and to that, but you don't find that commandment repeated in the New Testament. So if they're going to go by that argument, they need to say that it's okay now to take God's name in vain, which of course is absurd. But I think, and you may think of another one, Dr. DeRose, but I think that Hebrews 4, it says, there remains therefore the keeping of a Sabbath for the people of God. And
11: Well, another great example is Jesus himself, resting in the tomb. We might say that's indirect, but Jesus, at the end of his completed, finished work on this earth, he rests in the Sabbath, and you could say, again, that's an inference, but still, it validates that essential truth about the Sabbath commandment.
10: Yeah, and then, of course, it talks about the pattern of Jesus. It tells us, as his custom was, he entered into the synagogue on the Sabbath and read the scriptures. So you got the example of Christ, and a Christian is a follower of Christ. And whenever you're in doubt, if you're keeping the Ten Commandments, you're probably safe, friends. Don't do it to be saved. Do it because you love the Lord. And it says, if we love him, keep his commandments. And the Ten Commandments would be just the foundation of that. Gene, you'd also enjoy the new book that we just did. Matter of fact, we have a new magazine called The Day of the Lord that is completely dedicated to the Sabbath, and it's filled with answering questions on that subject, called The Day of the Lord. If you want a free copy, call 800-835-6747. We'll be happy to share that with you, and we appreciate your call. By the way, that does free up another line. I'm looking, and we've got two or three lines open, friends. If you have a Bible question, we still have about 42 minutes to go. 800-GOD-SAYS brings your question into the studio at Bible Answers Live, 800-463-7297. And let me see here. We're going to talk next to Jamie, who's calling from West Frank, Illinois. Jamie, you're on the air with Bible Answers Live. Is that West Frankfort, Illinois?
16: Yep, it's me again.
10: Hey, how are you doing?
16: I'm doing good. How about you guys?
10: Great.
11: We're good.
16: Good deal. So, I'm looking for a verse, and then I come across a couple other things, and I'm like, man, I would really like to ask a question about that instead. So basically, the question I originally had, though, it was something that I read, like I always do. I thought that I marked it, and apparently I didn't because I cannot find it. I know it was.
10: What's the essence
16: Jesus
10: of it?
16: Speaking. And he was basically speaking to the Pharisees, and they were challenging him, and it was, I believe, about death. And kind of somewhere along the lines of, he made the remark that you are sorely mistaken.
10: You do err not knowing the scriptures or the power of God. For those that are worthy to obtain the resurrection, neither marry nor are they given in marriage. That's when he was arguing with the Pharisees, and he said they don't know the scriptures. That's where Jesus said that.
16: Okay. So it's something that I was thinking about. Was something along the lines of death, that they thought they knew what happened.
11: Well, but he's the God of the living. He's the God of Abraham, Isaac, and Jacob. Is that with scribes and, the Pharisees and the Sadducees were arguing the Sadducees didn't believe in the resurrection? Is that the context? So what's the question about it?
16: So where did you find that then? Because
11: I think that's actually fairly late in Matthew. I'm trying to put my finger on it real quick for you.
10: Yeah, it's in the 20s when he has the debate with the scribes and the Pharisees. And,
16: all right.
10: Yeah,
11: 22, I think.
10: Yeah. Matthew 22.
16: That's what I
10: was looking for. Well, okay. So does that answer your question then?
16: Yeah, and then
10: you got another second question you want to ask quickly?
16: Yeah, the 12 tribes. I believe it was in Luke. He was saying that, when Peter and all them, when they get to heaven, they will be judging on the throne, and they will be judging the 12 tribes of Israel. So is that basically meaning, because to me, I take that as judging strictly Jews, or does that basically cover all humanity that believes in him?
10: Well, there, first of all, the 12 apostles are not going to be passing judgment as in condemning people. The ancient judges of Israel were leaders that were respected. And so Jesus is telling the apostles, you'll be sitting on thrones like the ancient judges of Israel, leading God's people. So when he says 12 tribes of Israel, that's, I think, a metaphor for God's people, spiritual Israel, as well as Jews. And so it's an all-encompassing statement.
11: And in 1 Corinthians 6, it speaks about the saints judging the world. So again, I think this is speaking of, you know, like you mentioned, they're not passing sentence, so to speak, but they're validating God's righteous judgment during what we would say is the millennium.
10: Yep. Well, we do have a lesson that we can send you that talks, Jamie, about the judgment, and it's called Facing the Judge. It goes into more detail about that, and we'll send you a free copy if you call 800-835-6747, and I hope you'll enjoy that. All right, that takes us next to Ms. Jacqueline calling on Line 9 from Bismarck, North Dakota. Jacqueline, you're on the air with Bible Answers Live.
17: This is Juslaine.
10: Oh, I'm sorry. I've got a spelling impediment. But anyway, so your question.
17: Okay. Yes, the first question is about anointment with oil for the sick. And I'm sick, and my elders want to have a prayer meeting for me to anoint me with oil. So I know it's biblical, but I wanted to have like a clear understanding.
10: Well, you find that, I think it's James chapter 5, where it tells us, that if there's any sick, let them call for the elders to come and to pray over them, and it says if their sins are forgiven, their sins will be forgiven. When you enter into it, now, do you have are they praying for your physical healing?
17: Physical healing, yes.
10: Yes, okay. Then, you prepare your heart before they come and say, all right, Lord, I want to just be available, so if you want to perform a miracle of healing for me, and I've seen it many times. I've quite literally seen people that were diagnosed with incurable cancer, and we had anointing services, and they were healed. And we've got one lady in our church right now that they said she had liver cancer, and we had an anointing service, and she is fine. And if whatever they saw before is gone, and she feels fine. So I do believe in it, but you want to humble yourself before God, confess any known sin, and say, Lord, I'm willing to do your will. And prepare your heart.
11: There's a great little book called Ministry of Healing, and it has a whole chapter on prayer for the sick that's really, really excellent on that topic.
10: Yeah, probably could read that online for free now. I think it's public domain, Ministry of Healing, and read the chapter called Prayer for the Sick. And but it's biblical. You know, they don't baptize you in oil. The oil is a symbol for the Holy Spirit. They usually take a little olive oil and just kind of touch your forehead, and it's a symbol of being anointed and for healing. So, I thank you very much for your call, Jaslyn. And I'm going to talk next with William, and he's calling from New York, New York. William, we've got about 3 minutes till the break. You got a quick question?
18: Yes, I have a question. I've reading throughout the Old Testament, and I noticed Jeremiah chapter 29, verse 2, that sized them with males, and 2 Kings that sized them with females. My question real quick is, should hermaphrodites or the intersex marry people who are born this way, not transgender? Should they marry, and who should they marry? Also, concerning surgery at birth, is that moral to you? I know if one is going blind or deaf, surgery to correct that is a good thing to do, but should it be done?
10: All right, that's a good question. Well, I tell you what, you called on the right night because we've got a medical doctor in the studio. And Dr. DeRose, first of all, when a person is born that has some of the characteristics of male and or female, is it my understanding, am I correct, that every person born has the genetic makeup of either boy or girl? Or is a chromosome makeup of either boy or girl?
11: Well, strictly speaking, you know, there's either XY or XX, but there are some people that have unusual genetics, and there's others that have the genetics. There's an unusual condition called testicular feminization, where someone can actually have the genetics of a man and can develop as a female. Mm-hmm. So there are...
10: How common is that?
11: It's very unusual. So the issue is, though, Doug... we're speaking about hermaphrodites. These are people that would have actually characteristics of male and female. This is very, very unusual. Biologically, we're programmed to develop as females unless there's the male hormones. So if someone is genetically a man and doesn't, those hormones, the testosterone doesn't fully have its effect, it can be confusing.
10: All right. Hey, we appreciate that. But it might be, like 1 in a million. So, I take your doctor's advice on that situation. Bible doesn't really address that, so I hope that helps a little bit, William. Hey, friends, we're going to get ready to take a break here in just a minute. We do have some lines open. If you have a Bible question, We're getting all kinds of interesting questions tonight. You can add to that. Just call in 800-GOD-SAYS, 800-463-7297 with your Bible questions. And we're going to be back after these announcements with more questions.

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5: You know, every week we hear the most incredible stories from all over the globe of lives that are being changed and hearts that are being transformed by the power of the Word. 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
5: We are back. Welcome, listening friends. If you've joined along the way, this is Bible Answers Live, and you can call in with your Bible questions. I still see two phone lines open, and that number is 800-GOD-SAYS, 800-463-7297. I am Doug Batchelor, and my co-host tonight is Dr. David DeRose. He's been here before with us in the program, both a medical physician, an ordained pastor, an evangelist, and an author, and I'm holding a new book, David, that you wrote. It's, I guess I'm holding it, the final proof copy, just coming off the press pretty soon, huh?
6: Yeah, it's actually available on Amazon. 30 Days
5: already?
6: To Natural Blood Pressure Control. Yeah.
5: Yeah, that, well, I'll tell you. And I suspect that the 30 Days to Natural Blood Pressure Control, a lot of people out there are struggling with that. And some of the keys in here would probably also help with a number of health ailments.
6: Oh, no question. And we've got a strong biblical section in it, too, at the end of the book. The most extensive chapter is on spiritual principles that help with blood pressure.
5: Wow, that would be tremendous. Well, I tell you what, friends, you got to get a hold of this because I've been working with Dr. DeRose for years. He's much sought after and has great information and is very inspiring as well as medically documented. And so you may want to look that up on Amazon. But we're going to be taking Bible questions tonight, and we do still have a line open. If you want to call, 800-GOD-SAYS. With that, we're going to go to our next Bible question. Talk to E. Frank, who's calling from Astoria, New York. Welcome, E. Frank. You're on the air.
7: Yes, Pastor Doug. You know, my question is for you and the doctor. This is a question I've been wanting to ask for a very long time. I usually read the Bible at night, and I read related scriptural books that relate to Scripture. You know, they're reading books that contain many prayers that relate to many of the important scriptures in the New Testament. But my question for you, Pastor Doug, is this. Is it healthy, moral, or ethical nature to believe in other things besides Holy Scripture? Because I was offered at one time, I used to belong to an organization that contained certain principles that stated that if you follow them, you will be closer to God and you will understand Christianity and other of God's spiritual principles much more deeper, and you'll be closer to God and closer to your fellow brethren if you follow the hierarchical understandings of the organization. Well, I left the organization. I no longer belong to the organization. But they did offer me an option.
5: All right, well, I don't want to go forever with a question here. So you're wondering, is it okay, and correct me if I'm wrong, you're wondering, is it okay to read supplemental material or other material that does support the Bible?
7: Yes, and if it helps you reach to a better knowledge of Christ.
5: Okay. You know, in principle, the Bible is the foundation for what is truth, and everything must be measured by the Bible. But there's nothing in the Bible that says you're not allowed to read anything other than the Bible if it's in harmony with truth. Now, you know, a person might have to read a book to pass the driver's test. So there's all kinds of reading people do. But I know we're talking about spiritual reading here. And so there is obviously stuff that it tells us in the Bible that you try the spirits and hold fast to that which is good. But you try them by Scripture.
6: Yeah, and I'm looking at 1 Thessalonians chapter 5. Couple of very short verses there, verses 19 and 20. Quench not the spirit, despise not prophesyings, prove all things, hold fast that which is good. Doug, my biggest concern is a lot of these things, and even in the disciples' day, they said that some, you know, Peter was speaking of Paul's writings, that some actually twisted them to their own destruction. Mm-hmm. A lot of people today are twisting the scriptures, but at the same time, the Holy Spirit shines new light on the word, sometimes through a good pastor, I mean, through a ministry, you know, like Amazing Facts. God has blessed me through this ministry, and I know many others. So we got to test those spirits, and the test is the word of God.
5: Yeah, that's right. So you need to measure things. And to add to what Dr. DeRose was just saying, there are some great reform writers, like, you know, everyone from Martin Luther to John Wesley, that wrote some tremendous inspirational material. There are some great Christian writers. They may not have known everything. They never claimed to know everything. And so you need to recognize when you're reading their writings, they were men. They knew they weren't the Word of God, and their writings were not to be compared to the Word of God. And you sometimes have to eat all the melon and spit out the seeds. And so that would be true with other writings. Hey, thank you, E. Frank. We appreciate hearing back from you. And as always, we're going to talk now to Robert, calling from Long Island, New York. Robert, you're on the air with Bible Answers Live.
4: Hi, Pastor Doug. Hi, Pastor David.
5: Yes.
6: Greetings.
4: My question, am I wrong as a Christian to choose a candidate based on that candidate's religious beliefs?
5: That's a great, I'm glad you asked that question. You know, that is actually a very good question. Do we look at a candidate's religious beliefs when we're considering who to vote for? Well, of course, a person's religion and their theology does affect their worldview. Mm-hmm. And it's, you know, if a person says, well, I don't bring my religion into my work, well, your religion's probably not very good if it doesn't impact who you are and your values. But that said, you know, if you've got a couple of candidates that are running, if they don't happen to be part of your particular church or don't claim any church, when it comes to, like, president, you're not looking for pastor of the United States. You're not expecting that person to impose their religion on the United States, but you're hoping that they've got values and morals. And so, you know, I think that you really need to look at what they demonstrate as a pattern. And usually, I think it's Solomon who says, what has been is what will be. You can usually look back and say, what has a person's pattern been? Have they been a good leader? Have they been an ethical leader? And, yeah, because people claim all kinds of religious things. You know, in prison, there's a lot of people who are genuinely converted, and then there's some people in prison who will claim conversion to try to impress a parole board. And so politicians do the same thing. And so you just have to use judgment. I wouldn't elect somebody based on their profession of religion. I'd look at the pattern. And then keep in mind, you know, you're not electing someone to be pastor of the United States when it's the presidential race.
6: I mean, I think it's a deeply spiritual decision. I mean, the whole voting process. And James promises us in James 1 that if we lack wisdom, we can ask God, and he'll basically, you know, to paraphrase, make it clear. Mm-hmm. So as you're praying about the candidates, ask God for guidance, and I believe he'll give you the clear insight into it.
5: Hey, thank you, Robert, for asking a timely question. With that, now we're going to be talking with Sherry, who's calling from Cincinnati, Ohio. Thank you, Sherry, for your call here.
8: Hi, how are you tonight?
5: Better than we deserve.
8: Yeah. Well, my question is, recently my husband and I have heard some things about the Ten Commandments, the original ones before they were broken, being written on sapphire taken from God's throne, and I just wanted to get maybe some clarity or your thoughts on that.
5: I've heard that before. You know, it does talk about a pavement of sapphire under God's throne. I was just getting ready to look up the verse and didn't get it done
8: yet. I think it's Exodus 24, verse 10.
5: And some have speculated that the Ten Commandments were written on a like blue sapphire stone. Is that what you're talking about?
8: Yes.
5: There's no scripture that I know of that says that. It may be. And, you know, I'm tempted to think that the second set of stones, you realize there's two different sets.
8: Yes.
5: The first set of stones that God cut out of the mountain and gave to Moses, who knows what God did to it by touching it. I mean, he could have made it anything. But when Moses broke it, God said, cut or hew another set of stones and bring them to me, and I'll write on them the words of the first.
8: Yes.
5: So we don't know. I don't know that Moses comments or the scripture says what kind of stone it was.
6: Yeah, I've heard the same inference, Doug and Sherry. But again, as far as the scriptures, it seems to me that they're silent on the topic, at least from anything I've seen.
5: Yeah, I'm looking. I just looked up in the word sapphire, and there's not that many references to it.
6: Exodus 24:10, like she mentioned, though. You know, he had that one.
5: So it could be. Now, you know, I've heard some say when you get to the stone foundations in the New Jerusalem, you've got Greek names, but one of those stones in the foundation would have been the same as the sapphire pavement or under the throne of God, because the Greek and the Hebrew names for stones are very ancient names, and there's still some question about what those stones were.
6: You know, the other interesting aspect to it, I know we want to infuse things with great meaning and precious stones, but in God's work, he often takes very simple things.
5: Mm-hmm.
6: He takes things that are common and gives them especially great significance. And you think about the New Jerusalem, it's got the names of the 12, you know, children of Jacob, you know, 12 tribes of Israel, and also the 12 apostles, and they were anything but exemplary through much of their lives.
5: That's right. As a matter of fact, one of the great lessons of the whole sanctuary is here you've got this beautiful golden sanctuary. In the middle of it, you've got an inner sanctum, the Holy of Holies. And in that, you've got a golden box is the only thing there. And in the box, you've got these stones,
6: mm-hmm.
5: the simplest of things.
6: Mm-hmm.
5: But they have the Word of God.
6: That's right.
5: And that's the important thing. The Word of God is on those stones. And so, you know, it could have been sapphire. We actually had a member of our church that has a business that he cuts stone with a diamond and lasers. And he made a set of Ten Commandments for us, and I think he put them on like a blue quartz because he had heard the same thing. Interesting questions. Hey, thank you very much, Sherry. Appreciate that. We do have a lesson we'll send you for free called Written in Stone about the Ten Commandments. I don't know if it says anything about sapphire in there, but we'll send it to you. Hey, thank you. We're going to talk next with Sandra, who's calling from Calgary, Alberta. Sandra, you're on the air with Bible Answers Live.
9: Wonderful. Good evening.
5: Evening.
9: Yes, the question I had was in regards to Galatians 4:10.
5: Okay.
9: I'm wondering if it has to do with the feast days.
5: Well, let me read this here Yeah, go ahead.
9: You observe days and months and seasons and years?
5: Yes, I think that's what he's talking about. You'll notice that Paul, there in Galatians and in Romans 14 and other places, Paul was often dealing with Jewish Christians that were insisting that the Gentile converts to Christianity needed also to keep the Jewish feast days and Sabbaths. And we're not talking about the Sabbath of the Ten Commandments. We're talking about the, you know, annual holy days and the new moons and some of these ceremonial holidays. And Paul was arguing that, you know, Christ really was the fulfillment of that.
6: No question. Yeah, it's wonderful. We don't have to be under a burdensome list of rules and regulations. I mean, Jesus has, you know, freed us from the curse of the law, which is the penalty of the law. But we don't have to follow the ceremonial laws of the Old Testament. Jesus is the fulfillment.
5: Yeah. You know.
9: Yeah, I'm trying to convince my husband of that.
5: Oh, well, you know, he's struggling with that.
9: I came out of a church that celebrates the feasts and whatnot, and my husband is still there.
5: yeah, that would be
9: a bit of a controversy. But I came across this scripture, and I asked him about it, and he had a totally different, like, I don't know if he just chose not to see it, but he had a different thought on what it meant. So I just wanted to get your idea on it.
5: Yeah, there's that verse in 1 Corinthians 5:7. It says, purge out therefore the old leaven, that you might be a new lump, as you are unleavened, for Christ is our Passover sacrifice for us. So obviously with that Passover Jesus kept with the disciples, he completely changed what the meaning of it was, and he showed that he was the fulfillment of it. And so I think that it's a mistake for Christians to feel they need to keep the ceremonial Sabbaths that obviously came after sin, whereas the Sabbath of the Ten Commandments was part of God's perfect plan before sin.
6: That's right.
5: All right, and we do have a book. We'll send you a free copy, Sandra. It's called Feast Days and Sabbaths. 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And if you call 800-835-67, we will send you a free copy of that. Appreciate your call. All right, going to be talking next with R.C., who's driving his truck, listening on satellite radio. My guess, R.C., you're on the air with Bible Answers Live.
10: That is correct. It is satellite. I had a discussion this past weekend about James, and I'm under the belief that James is the half-brother of Jesus. Your thoughts on that, and is there anything to back that up?
6: There is a reference in Matthew 13. We know that Jesus did have a brother named James. I'm reading there from Matthew 13, beginning with verse 55. Speaking of Jesus, is this not the carpenter's son? Is not his mother called Mary, and his brethren James and Joses and Simon and Judas? So there was a brother of Jesus, and most think it was a half-brother because, of course, Mary was a virgin. So there's some suggestion that Joseph had been married previously. And this James appears to be the one who was the author of the book of James, since the apostle James was beheaded very early on. The book of James being written after that.
5: Yeah, so I believe the author of the book of James, we just did a lengthy study on the book of James, and I believe the author was a half-brother of, or step-brother of Jesus.
10: I appreciate that so much.
5: Yeah, and it's interesting that he was converted. You know, the brothers of Jesus at first were a little bit apprehensive about Christ's claims to being the Son of God, but even though they grew up with him, they came to be believers. And that's quite a testimony, because, you know, you live at home with somebody for 30 years, and if they've got bad behavior, you're going to know. And James ended up referring to his younger brother as the Lord. So
10: I'm going to lose you. I'm driving into the mountain.
5: All right.
10: Thank you very much.
5: Thanks for waiting. Appreciate, R.C., appreciate your call. All right, that does free up another line. We still have a few minutes left. 800-GOD-SAYS. That's 463-7297. 800-463-7297 brings your call to the studio. Talking to Charles, calling from Monroe, Michigan. Charles, you're on the air.
11: Hey, how are you guys doing tonight?
5: Doing well. Thank you.
11: Yeah, I had two quick questions I needed an answer on real fast. The first one was on Hebrews 10:26, I believe it is,
5: okay,
11: on willful sin. I was wondering if that was referring to us, or was he speaking to the Jews who have come into Christianity and they reverted back to it because the old law didn't have forgiveness for willful sin?
5: Well, actually, the Lord is sending this message to everybody. He says, for if we willfully sin after we've received the knowledge of the truth, there remains no more sacrifice for sin. That would not be exclusive to Jew or Gentile, but to believers. Now, that okay. When it says sin willfully, people get scared by that, and they think, wow, who out there listening right now has not sinned willfully, where you knew what you were going to do was wrong, and you premeditated, and you sinned?
11: Right.
5: If we're condemned because we committed a willful sin, we are all doomed. But the phrase there, if we sin, is talking, it's a verb that means ongoing.

0: rebellious heart where we refuse to listen to the Holy Spirit's promptings. But the good news, all manner of sin and blasphemy are forgiven when we come to Jesus.
1: Yep, that's right.
2: Okay. And then my second one, real quick, is on Melchizedek, on who he is particularly, because I've seen some people argue that it's God in human form, because Abraham gave 10% to him of every of all the,
1: right.
2: the tithes and everything that he had. And then I see some people just say that he's just an average, another man.
1: Yeah, you'll find Melchizedek in the book of Genesis, where Abraham's coming back from this battle with these kings in the north, and he gives
2: right.
1: a tithe of all his bounty from the war to Melchizedek. Now, if that was God, you know, what's God going to do with all those sheep and skins of grape juice and gold? And Melchizedek was a real king of a real place. It tells us where it was, Salem, later known as Jerusalem. And it
2: right.
1: says he brought forth bread and wine. He is a type of Christ in that the name Melchizedek means king of righteousness. And the fact that he was a king of Salem means king of peace. Christ is our king of righteousness, our king of peace. In the new covenant, he brought forth bread and wine, and he is our high priest. And so you have an analogy, a person who is a type of Christ, but they were a real person. Now, I can't prove this, but one theory I've read about is Noah had a son named Shem that actually lived into this time period. And some have wondered if after Abraham settled in the Promised Land, if Shem and his clan did not also move and settle in the area of Salem, and Abraham paid tithe to him because he was greater than Abraham. And the man would have been, I don't think he lived nearly 600 years. He would have been high mileage. So one of the few people who had lived before the time of the flood was still alive when this happened with Abraham. So don't know if that's the case, but it's an interesting theory. But Melchizedek, I believe, was a real person. Hey, thank you for your question on that, Charles. We're going to see if we can sneak in another call before we have another break, and we're going to talk with Marjorie, calling from College Place, Washington. Marjorie, you're on the air with Bible Answers Live.
3: Thank you. Please explain Matthew 10:28 about the body and the soul.
1: All right, let me read this for my friends out there. Matthew 10:28,
3: yes.
1: And Jesus said, "Fear not them that kill the body, but are not able to kill the soul, but rather fear him who is able to destroy both soul and body in hell." Well, first of all, this is an important verse because it makes it pretty clear that some people think, well, the body's destroyed in hell, but the soul lives on and on. Well, Jesus doesn't say that. Jesus says soul and body in hell. Now, you can have a body without a soul. When God made Adam, before he breathed his breath of life in him, he was just a body. After God breathed the breath of life in him, it says he became a living soul. That's the combined body, soul, spirit, consciousness. When a person is destroyed in the fires of hell, it's just that. They perish. Soul and body is destroyed. Jesus said, don't be afraid of somebody who might persecute you physically, but they can't take your soul. It's good to know that, you know, heaven forbid, if we should ever be tortured for our faith, the devil and his minions and evil people can torture your body. But by God's grace, they can't touch your soul. But the one you should fear is the one who has control over soul or body. And in the last days, you know, I'm always reminded that everybody's going to have somebody mad at them.
0: Hmm.
1: You're either going to have God disappointed with you, and the world's going to love you, or the world's going to love you, and God's going to be disappointed. But, you know, you can't serve two masters. And he that's a friend of the world is an enemy of God, the Bible says. So you just got to make up your mind, do I want to be friends with the one who can give me everlasting life? Or do I don't want to be friends with the world for temporary acceptance but eternal loss?
0: Mm-hmm.
1: Any thoughts on that?
0: Well, I mean, the Bible's very clear. The only one that has immortality is God himself, and it's not something that we possess. And you're right. It's a gift from him, and he's the one we want to align ourselves with.
1: Absolutely. Hey, listening friends, I tell you what. We do have a book that talks about the subject of death. Marjorie, we will send you a free copy of that. It's called, Are the Dead Really Dead? If you call that toll-free number, 800-835-6747, we'll send you a copy of the book, Are the Dead Really Dead? For free. Anyone out there, if you're struggling to better understand what happens when you die, there's a lot of confusion in the Christian world on that subject. We all know that there's a resurrection of the just. You'll enjoy that study, Are the Dead Really Dead? Hey, friends, don't go away. We got some announcements.

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2: Have you ever heard the expression before, they eat like a bird, talking about somebody that has a minuscule appetite? Well, you might want to think twice next time you use that expression. For example, take the hummingbird. In order for it to maintain its incredible metabolism, it has to eat about 50% of its body weight every day. To put that in perspective, if a 100-pound woman was to eat like a hummingbird, she would have to eat 50 pounds of sugar a day just to maintain her body weight. Imagine that. Maybe you don't want to imagine that. Or perhaps we want to consider this another way. The hummingbird typically consumes between 4 to 7 calories a day. On the other hand, a human, about 3,500 calories a day. But if you were to eat like a bird, a hummingbird, you'd have to eat over 150,000 calories a day. Well, that's like a man, 170 pounds, that would be eating 3,000 Oreo cookies. Under normal conditions, a hummingbird needs to eat every 5 or 10 minutes. But there's actually one time during the year the hummingbird will eat its entire body weight every day. You see, once a year, they make this migration 500 miles across the Gulf of Mexico from Texas to the Yucatan Peninsula. In order to do that, the hummingbird feasts on nectar and gorges themselves on this nectar for about a week, doubling their body weight. That's the only way they can store enough calories to help them with their 70 wing beats per second, or roughly 4 million wing beats on that journey. You know, in the same way, friends, as we near the end of time, we need to be feasting and gorging ourselves on the nectar of God's Word. We've got to be able to have that strength to get us through the times of trouble that are ahead. So when it comes to the Bible and your personal devotions, if you're going to eat like a bird, eat like a hummingbird. For over 50 years, Amazing Facts has shared the wonderful news of salvation and provided millions of Bible resources to people all over the world. 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
4: Now as touching things offered unto idols, we know that we all have knowledge. Knowledge puffeth up, but charity edifieth. And if any man think that he knoweth anything, he knoweth nothing, yet as he ought to know. But if any man love God, the same is known of him. As concerning, therefore, the eating of those things that are offered in sacrifice unto idols, we know that an idol is nothing in the world, and that there is none other God but one. For though there be that are called gods, whether in heaven or in earth, as there be gods many and lords many, but to us there is but one God, the Father, of whom are all things, and we in him, and one Lord Jesus Christ, by whom are all things, and we by him. Howbeit, there is not in every man that knowledge. For some with conscience of the idol unto this hour eat it as a thing offered unto an idol, and their conscience being weak is defiled. But meat commendeth us not to God, for neither if we eat are we the better, neither if we eat not are we the worse.
5: But take heed, lest by any means this liberty of yours become a stumbling block to them that are weak. For if any man see thee, which hast knowledge, sit at meat in the idol's temple, shall not the conscience of him which is weak be emboldened to eat those things which are offered to idols? And through thy knowledge shall the weak brother perish for whom Christ died? But when ye sin so against the brethren, and wound their weak conscience, ye sin against Christ. Wherefore, if meat make my brother to offend, I will eat no flesh while the world standeth, lest I make my brother to offend.
6: Blessed are the pure in heart, for they shall see God.
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8: Now a look at your morning weather on Bakersfield Christian Talk Radio. Sunny today with a high near 96 and lows around 68. Sunny tomorrow with a high of 102 and lows around 70. For your Friday, sunny with a high near 105 and lows around 71. And for Saturday, sunny with a high near 105 and lows around 73. That's your morning weather on Bakersfield Christian Talk Radio.
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11: You are now listening to another edition of the More Abundant Life radio broadcast. My name is Adrian Westney Jr. I'm glad you've joined us today. This program will feature inspiring messages and presentations by Pastor Wintley Phipps. Today, we're going to continue and conclude part two of the title, Running from the Call of God. Running from the Call of God, Part 2. Here now is Pastor Phipps with today's sermon.
12: The book of Jonah, chapter 1, verse 1. The Bible says, Now the word of the Lord came unto Jonah, the son of Amittai, saying, Arise, go to Nineveh, that great city, and cry against it, for their wickedness is come up before me. But Jonah rose up to flee unto Tarshish from the presence of the Lord, and went down to Joppa he found a ship going to Tarshish. So he paid the fare thereof and went down into it to go with them unto Tarshish from the presence of the Lord. And verse 4, but the Lord sent out a great wind into the sea, and there was a mighty tempest in the sea, so that the ship was like to be broken. The Lord had prepared what? Look at verse chapter 2, then Jonah. Chapter 1, verse 17, the last verse of chapter 1. Now the Lord had prepared a what? A great fish to swallow up Jonah. And Jonah was in the belly of that fish for 3 days. Man, I don't want to even see a fish like that for 1 minute in my face, much less to be in the belly of that fish for how long? 3 days and 3 nights. I don't want to spend a weekend in the belly of the fish. Now, there are those people who think that the story of Jonah is just too fanciful to be true. They don't want to take the book of Jonah seriously because they find it hard to believe that a man could be swallowed by a whale and then live to tell about it. But I want you to know, I went digging and I stumbled on an account taken from the Princeton Theological Review, dated 1927. And it says that in February of 1891, a whaling ship called the Star of the East was in the Falkland Islands, and the lookout man saw a large sperm whale 3 miles away. The boats were launched. One of the harpooners was about to spear the fish when the second boat was attacked and it was turned over by the lash of the whale's tail. The men were thrown into the sea. One man drowned. The other, James Bartley, disappeared, could not be found. The whale was killed, and in a few hours it was lying by the ship's side, and the crew was busy with the axes and spades removing the blubber. They worked all day, some of the night. The next morning they attached a tackle to the stomach and it was hoisted on the deck. The sailors were startled when something inside the whale started moving. Are you with me today? 1891. They looked inside of the whale and they found the missing sailor doubled up, unconscious. He was laid out on the deck. They doused him with seawater, and for 2 weeks he acted like a raving lunatic. You would too if you had been swallowed by a whale. For 2 weeks he acted like he was out of his mind. At the end of the third week he was recovered, and Mr. Bartley began to tell about it. He said that he lost his senses through fright and not from lack of air. He was honest. He remembers being thrown out of the boat into the sea, and then I'm reading what he said. He was encompassed by a great darkness. He said he felt like he was slipping along a smooth passage of some sort that seemed to move. Can you imagine moving in something that's moving? Have mercy, Lord. And he said the sensation lasted but just for a little short time, and then he realized suddenly he had more room. He felt about him and his hands came in contact with a yielding, slimy substance that every time he touched it, it would shrink back from his touch. Have mercy, Jesus. He had finally dawned on him. Mr. Bartley said it finally dawned on him that he had been swallowed by the whale. He could easily breathe, and the heat, he said, was terrible.
13: the heat. Well, you know, think about it. He said his skin was exposed to the gastric juices. He said his face and neck were bleached to a deadly whiteness, and it took on, his skin took on the appearance of parchment. And by the way, Mr. Bartley's skin never recovered its natural appearance. Now, I don't need the Princeton Review to tell me it can happen. If God's word said it can happen, it can happen. Jonah said, in my distress, I called to the Lord from the belly of the whale. He answered me from the depths of the grave. I called the Lord for help. Have mercy, Lord. Look at it there, verse chapter 3. Actually, chapter 2, verse 7. When my soul fainted within me, I remembered the Lord. Lord, I'll pay what I owe. I'll do whatever you want me to. When you're in the belly of the whale, you remember the Lord. Yeah. Whatever you want me to do, God. And then the Bible says, chapter 2, verse 9. Jonah said, I will sacrifice unto thee. Look at all that Jonah said he was going to do. Lord, I will sacrifice unto thee with the voice of thanksgiving. I will pay that I have vowed. Salvation is of the Lord. I guess that's all he had time to say. Because the Bible says the next thing, that look at verse 10. And the Lord spake unto the fish. Aren't you glad that fish understand the voice of the Lord? The Lord spake to the fish, and it vomited out Jonah upon the dry land. Now, I came here to tell you, church, it's a dangerous thing to run from the presence of God. Chapter 3, verse 1 is one of the most wonderful words in this whole book. And the Lord spake, and the word of the Lord came unto Jonah, the what? Talk about second chances. Amen. Jonah got a second chance. The Lord came unto Jonah the second time, saying, arise, Jonah. I'm giving you one more chance. I'm telling you one more time. Sometimes that's all the Lord has to say to some of us. Amen. I'm going to give you one last chance. One more time, I'm telling you. Go to Nineveh. Preach unto it the preaching that I bid thee, that I tell you. And then verse 3, Jonah did what? He arose and he went to Nineveh. And you can read it when you get home. The people of Nineveh heard the word of God preached by Jonah, and they, beginning with the king, changed their ways. They turned around the whole city. And then I just for the sake of the scriptures, I love that chapter 4, because it tells you that poor Jonah, look at what Jonah said in chapter 1 after the people repented. But it displeased Jonah exceedingly that the people had repented, and that he was very what? Jonah was angry. And look at what Jonah said in his prayer. He said, I pray thee, O Lord, was not this my saying? In other words, didn't I say, when I was yet in my country? Therefore, in other words, here's Jonah. Jonah's saying, I knew it. I knew you were going to do this to me. And that's what he said. Why? Because you are a gracious God. I knew it. You sent me to preach judgment, but I knew you were going to do this to me, because you are merciful. I knew it. You are slow to anger. I knew you were going to do this to me. You are of great kindness, and you repent of the evil things you say you're going to do. Therefore, O Lord, take, I beseech thee, my life. Take my life. You embarrass me so bad. Look at what you've done to me. Oh, but the God we serve is a God of second chances. Amen. I want to tell you about in the University of California in the Rose Bowl in 1929, a man by the name of Roy Reels recovered a fumble for California, and he became confused. He started running in the wrong direction. One of his teammates by the name of Benny Long ran behind him, ran him down, overtook him, tackled him just before he scored for the opposing team. California then got the ball and tried to punt. The punt was blocked, and they scored a safety. That play came in the first half of the game. When they went into the dressing room, sat down on the benches, can you imagine how Roy Reels felt? He put his blanket around his shoulders, went over into a corner, put his face in his hands, and he cried like a baby. That day, the coach was quiet. He was trying to decide what to do. The timekeeper came in and announced that 3 minutes before the game had to resume. The players got up, and then the coach said, the same team that played the first half will start the second half. Everybody got up and ran out on the field. Reels sat there. He didn't budge. Coach looked back. He didn't move. And then the coach went over to where he was and said, Roy, didn't you hear what I said? The same team that played the first half will start the second half. Then Reels looked up and his cheeks were wet. Coach, he said, I can't do it. I've ruined you. I've ruined the university. I've ruined myself. I can't face that crowd. And the coach reached out, put his hands on his shoulders and said, Roy, get up. Go on back. The game is only half over. Roy Reels went back and they said he played like they'd never seen a player play before. You know, when I read that story, I thought of what God does for us. He comes and he bends over and he says, I'm giving you a second chance. The game is only half over. And who does he say that to? People like us who've been running in the wrong direction. Now, I don't know who you are, but you've been running from the call of God on your life. And today, God sent me by to speak to you and sent you by to hear this word. It all to Jesus. You're running in the wrong direction. Turn around. Give your life to Jesus.
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14: Hi, I'm Megan.
15: And I'm Stacy. We're two simple moms with one big passion:
14: to share biblical wisdom in our own journey as mothers.
15: This is Moms on Break. Our topic today is begin as you mean to go or start now. What way did you mean to go when you started parenting? What were your goals and desired outcomes for your kids? Are you still meeting those goals, or are you headed in the direction that will accomplish those desired outcomes? If you answered yes, no, maybe, sometimes, or I don't even know, I think you'll find today's topic encouraging. In every episode, we will share foundational Bible principles for effective parenting. So, Megan, let's dive into today's topic with a Bible verse.
14: So, a familiar Bible verse that comes to mind is Proverbs 22:6, and I think probably is super familiar to most everybody. And it says this: train up a child in the way he should go, and when he's old, he will not depart from it. Which I think is a beautiful promise. It's really encouraging to us as mothers.
15: It is beautiful. And it also brings up a question to me. Actually, two questions, mm-hmm. Megan. I love the word train. Mm-hmm. And maybe sometime we should do a whole episode just on that.
14: I think
15: that'd
14: be good.
15: What does it mean to train? But I know that's not ours for today. So we want to focus on train up a child in the way he should go. What way should we go? What way should we be parenting? And that brings me to another Bible verse, Ephesians 6:4. My Bible cross-referenced right to it. And we're going to read the second half of that verse. But bring them up in the nurture and admonition of the Lord. I love that balance mm-hmm. of nurturing and admonishing, both. It's the perfect balance. Yeah, Megan, yeah. Do you have a...
14: No, I think that's really good. And I love how the Bible is always so balanced. You know, as long as you're reading it in its entirety, it provides you this beautiful balance. And I think just for the sake of our discussion today, it'd be really helpful if we talk about the definitions of nurture and admonition. So nurture is the process of caring for or encouraging the growth of or development of someone or something. So right there, sounds like parenting. You know, we do that every day. Mm-hmm. And then admonition, an act or action of admonishing, authoritative counsel, or warning. Mm-hmm. There again, the perfect blend of parenting.
15: Mm-hmm. I love that. It's a perfect balance between love and law, encouragement and correction. Oh, to have this perfect balance all the time, Megan.
14: Yes.
15: I know we want it. We're seeking for it. Mm-hmm. And the Bible talks a lot about parenting, really. There's mm-hmm. lots of nuggets of parenting, and not only verses that speak directly to it, but people that mm-hmm. we can get examples from, too, on how to do it and how not to, and how to discipline and how not to, and what the standards are, and so forth. So tell us, Megan, what do these verses mean from a practical standpoint?
14: So it kind of brings to mind a sermon, parenting sermon, actually, I heard probably several years ago. And they were taking a couple chapters, or it might have just been actually a quote from one of my favorite parenting books, and was talking about how to raise your children with love, but also firmness. There's that unique balance there. And they said that oftentimes parents like to go to one side or the other. But really bringing those together is our goal. And I don't think we can even get to that practical standpoint on our own. I think that's where we have to ask the Holy Spirit to help us. We have to pray mm-hmm. and be open to it, because on our own, we're always going
15: to
14: go one way or the other. But we need mm-hmm. to be praying and asking the Lord to give us His wisdom on how to handle things on a daily or, you know, sometimes moment by moment. Because when you're parenting littles, stuff is always kind of happening.
15: Amen to that.
14: Amen to that. You know, a wise friend once told me, if you have to take deposits out of the bank, you must put deposits in the bank. Mm-hmm. In other words, if you need to correct your child, he or she must know first that we love them. So true. I mean,
16: yes.
14: Do we need to correct our children, Megan?
16: Well, we do, because the Bible says to nurture, but also admonish. So yes, absolutely, we do.
14: Yes. I mean, just practically, our kids do not come out all put together.
16: No.
14: And you see that human nature right from the start. You mm-hmm. see that they need correction. I know mine do.
16: Yep.
14: And so, again, I love the Bible's perfect balance. And I know that we have a very practical episode coming up shortly that will give some hands-on ways to fill our child's love cup. I'm really looking forward to that one, Megan.
16: Yes, I really am too. It's our next week's episode, and it's entitled Time Spells Love, just to give a little sneak peek. And we have seen how this has worked wonderfully in our family, and I'll share more about that next week, but it's a really powerful episode, so you'll want to listen to that.
14: Mm-hmm. And if our child's love cup is properly filled up, then our corrections can be effective.
16: Mm-hmm.
14: They'll take them well.
16: Yes. And they know that they can trust you because you have their best interest in mind, because they can tell how much you love and care for them.
14: Definitely.
16: They can feel that.
14: Yes. Well, what if you have not been going in the direction you meant to go as a parent, or have found out you would like to be going in a different direction with your parenting practices? What about those parents, Megan? I mean, that actually can be all of us.
16: I think it really is all of us, because there's not one parent, you know, that has always done it 100% right. We all make mistakes, or, you know, we've been going on for a little while and then we can look back and we're like, man, you know, I did not handle this situation or this particular thing right over this period of time. And so one verse that I think is super helpful, and it's also a well-known verse, is 1 John 1:9. And it says this: if we confess our sins, he is faithful and just to forgive us our sins and to cleanse us from all unrighteousness. And that's so encouraging, because we can just come to the Lord and we can say, you know, I messed up in this area. You know, I wasn't handling it well with my children. And will you please forgive me? And this promise is so clear. It says he's faithful and just to forgive us our sins, to cleanse us from all unrighteousness. And he will help us, you know, pick the pieces back up and continue on, and help us know from here on out, this is how we need to go. And also, sometimes I just kind of want to throw in this. Sometimes we need to go to our kids and we need to say,
14: absolutely,
16: you know what, mommy or daddy, we did not handle that in the right way, and we're sorry. We're asking for your forgiveness. And as you've told me so many times, Stacey, our children are so forgiving, and they're willing to forgive. And this is as our title says, you know, begin as you mean to go, or start now. You can start from that point, and you can go forward. And I think that's the wonderful thing about the Lord and his promises.
14: We have a new day every day.
16: This is true.
14: Start over and go forward. If we didn't like how yesterday went, we get a new day to start. Mm-hmm. And even from a bigger picture, if you've been a parent going in a certain direction for a while, let's say letting them watch things on TV that you've started realizing, I don't want that for my family anymore. I see it's affecting them badly in this way or that way. I want to change that. You can.
16: Mm-hmm.
14: And you said, the kids are forgiving, and they can also relearn very well.
16: They can. They're true. They're much more adaptable than we are.
14: Yes, they are. I know that my children's most well-known verse is what you just read, Megan, mm-hmm. 1 John 1:9. And it's because through any discipline that we've had to do, we just really instill that verse so that mm-hmm. they know it, because they know we need it too as parents.
16: Yes.
14: They know our faults and our weaknesses, mm-hmm. and they are going to need it.
16: Yeah.
14: And then they can know where to go and who to confess to and start over. And we all need to be able to press that reset button. And the Lord makes it so easy to do.
16: Mm-hmm. Yeah, that's true. And I think that's the actually encouraging thing, because sometimes we can get discouraged of like, oh man, I wasn't doing what I should be. But make that a teaching moment, just not for yourself, but for your kids too, because they're going to have things throughout their whole life where maybe they didn't handle a situation right. There's, you know, they're going to be continuing learning just as we are. And so as they see that example of, hey, you know, mommy saw that she needed to change something, and she, you know, she confessed it and she changed. And that's wonderful modeling for our kids for their whole life. So.
14: Certainly. I like that. They really need to see that.
16: Yes.
14: And so what are some ways that we can do that? Like, for example, for me, I'm thinking, okay, I need to add exercise into my personal life. Well, that'd be great for my kids too.
16: Yes.
14: So I could say,
17: Well, we're going to start. And what is it? 30 days for a habit, Megan?
16: I think something like that.
17: Form a new habit. So I could say, I'm going to start, mommy's going to start walking 3 times a week. Mm-hmm. That's going to be my goal. And they could join or they could set some of their own goals and just seeing us put those into place. So let's encourage each other as well as anybody listening to pick one or two things you want to change.
16: Yeah.
17: Either change or tweak, add or replace, whatever. And tell your kids about it.
16: Yeah.
17: Have them hold you accountable.
16: Yeah. And they're good at that too. They're really good.
17: Are they?
16: Yeah, I think so.
17: I think so too. I got a couple that would really take that serious.
16: Yes, I know.
17: Help mommy out.
16: And I think it's important to throw out here. Sometimes we can see in our life so many different things or like in our parenting journey that we need to change. But it's important, start with one or two things, because if you
17: overwhelming.
16: It can be. If you write this mile long list, it's not, you're going to get discouraged. And I think the devil's going to run with that. But, you know, pick
17: good
16: one
17: point.
16: Or two of the biggest things and, you know, ask the Lord for guidance. Maybe you don't know what to pick, but ask the Lord. He knows.
17: Here's something that we could do too. Mm-hmm. Pick one thing to add.
16: Yes.
17: And one thing to subtract.
16: Ooh, I like that. That sounds good.
17: That you don't like how, you know, that you're doing in your home. And, let's just end this episode, Megan, with a prayer, because I know I need it.
16: Me too.
17: As a mom. Lord, show me, what do I need to change in my mothering, my parenting, and my home? And what can I add and what can I subtract that would bring more honor and glory to Him? And pray for our listeners too.
16: Yes.
17: Because I'm sure there's some who feel this way that need this. So let's go ahead and end with prayer.
16: Okay. Dear Heavenly Father, we're so thankful for the time that we were able to gather together here and just talk about such an important topic. And, you know, there's all things that we need to change in our homes, and we want to grow from that and learn from that. So we ask for your wisdom for Stacy and I and all of those who are listening as well, that we can change whatever you might want changed in our home and add those things. Also give us the strength to do that. And just be with everyone who is listening and encouraging them on their parenting journey. In your name I pray. Amen. Thanks for joining us.
17: You can find us on Facebook, Instagram, and your favorite podcast service.
16: Moms on Break is a production of Pathway to Paradise Ministries at pathwaytoparadise.org.
17: Subscribe
16: and like
17: and comment
16: to be part of all our mom talk.
18: 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In this program, we want to encourage you in your Christian faith by showing how scientific evidence supports the Bible, particularly the Genesis account. The book of Genesis lays the foundation for all matters addressed in the rest of the Bible: the nature of God, His sovereignty in creation, man's purpose, sin, marriage, family, and why we need a Savior are all introduced and explained in Genesis. When we see that the first and most foundational book of the Bible can be trusted in all matters, including science, it builds confidence in the rest of the inspired Word all the way to Revelation. On today's show, we'll get some insights from Dr. Jason Lyle, astrophysicist and director of physical sciences with the Institute for Creation Research. Here's Dr. Lyle.
19: Something that is very useful in apologetics, the defense of the Christian faith, is the study of logic. Logic is the study of the principles of correct and incorrect reasoning. And it's very useful when you're debating issues like creation versus evolution or the resurrection of Christ. It's very useful to know something about how to think and how to think properly, how to reason, how to construct rational arguments. And it's particularly important in areas of creation versus evolution, because I've found that, with all due respect, evolutionists tend to commit logical fallacies left and right. And please don't misunderstand, that's not a slam on their intelligence, and frankly, some creationists do it too. But my point is, it will be very helpful for the Christian to know something about logic and be able to spot logical fallacies when they're conversing with people who have challenged Christianity. Logic is the study of the principles of correct reasoning, and by contrast, incorrect reasoning. We want to know how to not reason as well, so that we don't fall into those sort of traps. This is not only useful in apologetic situations, it's useful in the rest of your life as well. You might see a television commercial that makes some sort of claim, and you'll find yourself spotting these logical fallacies that are designed to persuade people of something that really isn't true. You see, a logical fallacy is an error in reasoning, a mistake in logic, and these are very helpful to know so that you can know how to spot them when other people commit them and gently lead people back to the truth.

0: As Christians, we should be logical. First of all, logic is the correct way of thinking. It is to be rational, to think rightly, and of course, if we're going to think truthfully, we need to think logically, therefore. If you want to be right about things, you must be logical. More importantly, we actually have a moral obligation to be logical. That's something most people don't think about. But you see, God is logical. In fact, I would argue that God is the source of logic. He determines what correct reasoning is because God is the source of all truth. Jesus is the way, the truth, and the light. And so it's important that we learn to think in a way that is consistent with God's nature. In Isaiah chapter 55, verses 7 through 9, God explains that the problem with unbelievers is that they're not thinking like he thinks, and they're not acting like he acts. The unbeliever's thoughts are not God's thoughts. His ways are not God's ways. God's ways are above our ways. His thoughts above our thoughts. And so if we're going to think rightly, we need to learn to think in obedience to the nature and character of God, which means we need to learn how to make an argument. An argument is a group of propositions where the truth of one is claimed to follow from the other. So basically, when you make an argument, you're trying to persuade somebody of something using logic. Of course, people have misconceptions about arguments. People think that an argument's sort of a yelling match or a heated debate. No, it doesn't have to be that way. In logic, an argument is simply making a case for something. And the Bible tells us we're supposed to do that. We're supposed to argue. In 1 Peter 3:15, it tells us that we're to be ready to give an answer to anyone who asks us a reason of the hope that's in us. We're to be ready to give an apologia, which is an apologetic, a rational defense. That's where we get the word apologetics, actually. So we need to learn to argue, but we must learn to argue properly without invoking logical fallacies. But it's helpful for us to spot these fallacies when other people commit them. Now, there are a few different kinds of fallacies that are committed. There are fallacies of ambiguity, where something is unclear in the argument. There are fallacies of presumption, where the person has assumed something that really is questionable. And then there are fallacies of relevance, where the conclusion of an argument is not really related to the premises, but it sounds kind of like it is. And so in each of these basic three categories, there are several specific fallacies that we can cover. For example, in the category of ambiguity, we have fallacies like equivocation, amphiboly, accent, division, composition, reification. And of course, that may sound like a lot, but really there aren't that many logical fallacies. And just taking a week to study these things will really boost a person's ability to defend the Christian faith well. In the category of fallacies of ambiguity, one of the most common is the fallacy of equivocation. You've probably heard critics of the Bible use this fallacy, especially evolutionists. The equivocation fallacy is the fallacy of shifting the meaning of a word within an argument. Words often have more than one meaning, but in a given context, a word always means a specific thing. An equivocation fallacy is where you switch the meaning of the word in the middle of an argument, so it's sometimes called a bait and switch for that reason. For example, if I said practice makes perfect, doctors practice medicine, therefore doctors are perfect. That would be an example of an equivocation fallacy because I've changed the meaning of the word practice, which can mean doing something over and over, or it can refer to the medical practice. Two different things, really. Or you might say, doctors know a lot about medicine, and Dr. Lyle is a doctor, therefore Dr. Lyle knows a lot about medicine. But you see, that is an equivocation fallacy on the word doctor, which can refer to a medical doctor, or it can refer to somebody who has a PhD, a scientist. And just because you're one kind of doctor doesn't mean you know what the other kind knows. Evolutionists often commit the fallacy of equivocation on the word evolution. The word evolution can just refer to change in a generic sense, which everybody agrees with, or it can refer to the Darwinian idea that all animals have evolved from a common ancestor over billions of years. And so what evolutionists will do is they'll try to prove one type of evolution and try to argue that that proves the other type. For example, they'll say, I know that Darwin was right about evolution because we see bacteria evolving resistance to penicillin. But bacteria evolving resistance is bacteria changing into bacteria, which is not evolution in the Darwinian sense. That's an equivocation fallacy.
1: 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Here's Dr. Lyle.
0: We've been discussing logical fallacies, which are errors in reasoning. And we've seen that knowing a little bit about these fallacies and being able to spot them is very useful in being able to defend creation versus evolution. We've been talking about the equivocation fallacy, the switching of the meaning of a word in the middle of an argument. For example, somebody might say, well, you believe in science, don't you? Well, evolution is science, so you should believe in evolution. But you see, that equivocates on the word science, which can mean a particular model, like I guess you could call evolution a model, or it can refer to the tools of science. Now, I do believe in the tools of science, but that doesn't mean I have to believe every model that is proposed. Those are two different things. Or some people might say evolution is a theory, sure, but so is gravity, and you believe in that, don't you? Well, they're equivocating on the word theory, which, according to laymen, just sort of means something unproven. But in a scientific sense, a theory is something that has a lot of support. And so I would say that in a scientific sense, evolution is actually not a theory, because it's not well supported by evidence. By the way, I think as creationists, we should not say evolution is a theory. We might mean it's unproven, and that's what we should say. But we don't want people to think of theory in a scientific sense, because evolution is not, in a scientific sense, a theory. We have the fallacy of reification. Reification is when you attribute concrete and often personal characteristics to an abstraction. Maybe you've heard the phrase, it's not nice to fool Mother Nature. As if Mother Nature had a mind and could be fooled. Of course, nature is not a person at all, let alone a mother. Now, there's nothing wrong with reification in poetry. Nothing wrong at all. But when it's used as part of a logical argument, it's a fallacy because you're giving something properties that it can't literally possess. And so, for example, if an evolutionist said, well, this evidence says evolution is true. But wait a minute, evidence doesn't say anything at all, does it? It's not like rocks speak and talk about their formation. Not at all. You might be talking about some organism and its incredible design properties. How do you account for that as an evolutionist? The evolutionist might respond, well, evolution figured out a way around these problems. But you see, they're reifying the word evolution. Evolution doesn't have a mind as if it could figure out things. It's supposed to refer to random chance processes and natural selection. It's not something that can think. Or life will find a way, the famous line from the Jurassic Park movie, the first one. Well, organism might find a way, because an organism perhaps can think, if it's an animal at least. But the idea of a life in general finding a way is an example of a reification fallacy. Maybe you've heard people say, the evidence speaks for itself. Well, really it doesn't. Evidence doesn't say anything. That's a reification fallacy. Or how about this one? People say, well, science says, and whatever they want you to believe. Right? You've probably heard people say that. Creationists say this, but science says something else. Well, science doesn't say anything at all. Science is a set of tools that we use to discover certain kinds of truths, but it can't say anything. It can't have an opinion on anything because science does not have a mind. Now, scientists say things, and evolutionists might correct their error by saying, scientists say, but why don't they do that? Well, of course, once you say scientists, you realize that's a person, and a person can be mistaken about things. And frankly, there are scientists on the other side of the issue because there are scientists who believe in creation. So it's very persuasive to say science says, and it might convince people, but it is a fallacy. It's something that we need to watch out for. We also have the question-begging epithet. This is where people use biased language to support a conclusion that is logically unproved. You might have heard people say, evolution versus creationism. Now, what's wrong with that? Well, it really should be evolution versus creation. But by attaching the ism onto the end of it, the evolutionist has tried to subtly persuade you that that's just a belief, because that's what an ism is, right? It's just a belief. It's sort of like they're contrasting the fact of evolution with the belief of creation. But they haven't proved that. They haven't made a rational argument. They've simply used emotional language. So studying these fallacies is very helpful in apologetics. You're going to find that evolutionists really make these mistakes in reasoning, and you're going to want to gently correct them on these issues.
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2: What are you working for? What are you working toward? Kerry Casey, CEO of the National Center for Fathering, asks you to consider making an adjustment on today's father.
3: Pittsburgh Steelers coach Mike Tomlin wrote recently about the influence of his dedicated stepdad. This description is one many dads today would be wise to imitate as they seek to navigate work and family priorities. Coach Tomlin wrote, "My stepdad was a postal worker. I had a passion for sports. He took the overnight shift so he could coach my baseball team. I worked hard so he would be pleased with me. Over time, I began to see that he was teaching me more than how to throw a baseball or catch a pass. He was teaching me how to be a man and a father." That example stands in stark contrast to what we often see in today's world, where dads work long hours, then try to squeeze in their families. Now, I know every dad's work and family situation is unique. We all have to weigh our opportunities and our priorities and often make difficult choices. But I must say I admire what Mike Tomlin's stepdad did. He made adjustments in his work schedule so he could be there when his stepson needed him. So let me ask, what are you working for? Maybe a certain level of income, obtaining status or material possessions? Or are you working to provide for your family's needs, to give your children opportunities to learn and grow, and to allow your family to spend quality time together? Even in trying economic times, you can still make a choice toward family and find a way to make it work. It will require sacrificing some things in favor of others. Every choice you make eliminates other possibilities, but few dads who have placed their family as a high priority have ever regretted it. More often, those adjustments end up paying huge dividends in their children's lives, as it did for Mike Tomlin's stepdad. In Ephesians chapter 5, Paul urges Christians to be very careful then, how you live, not as unwise, but as wise, making the most of every opportunity. God considers our time precious. Each moment presents an opportunity and a choice. Dad, how can you make room in your schedule for one or two more regular investments in your children's lives? Choose now to be there with your children at a key point during the day, dinner time, bedtime, breakfast, or maybe to study God's Word together. I'm sure you won't regret it. This is Kerry Casey for Today's Father.
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4: 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And now, here's our Creation Moment's host, Ian Taylor.
5: Did you ever wonder why, while there are lots of round and cylindrical living things, there are

0: of design sophistication. For example, the skeletons of all mammals have a ratio of 30% shock-absorbing collagen to 70% calcium phosphate for strength. This ratio provides the very best balance for holding up a mammal's weight during locomotion. Engineers also know that in order to get the best flow of a liquid, such as blood, a pipe's cubed radius must equal the sum of the cubed radii of each of its branches, and this is exactly the relationship found in all living and fossilized creatures from sponges to humans. The impressive engineering found in all living things, and even in the oldest fossils, offers elegant testimony to the Creator's wisdom and power. None of us should be shy about recognizing Him when we are with others.
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2: This is Max McLean. What does Jesus say to all those who will hear the gospel in the future? Listen to the Bible from John 17 and 18. I pray also for those who will believe in me through their message, that all of them may be one. Father, just as you are in me and I am in you, may they also be in us, so that they believe that you have sent me. I have given them the glory that you gave me, that they may be one as we are one. I in them and you in me. May they be brought to complete unity, to let the world know that you sent me and have loved them even as you have loved me. Father, I want those you have given me to be with me where I am and to see my glory, the glory you have given me because you loved me before the creation of the world. Righteous Father, though the world does not know you, I know you, and they know that you have sent me. I have made you known to them and will continue to make you known in order that the love you have for me may be in them and that I myself may be in them. When he had finished praying, Jesus left with his disciples and crossed the Kidron Valley. On the other side there was an olive grove, and he and his disciples went into it. Now Judas, who betrayed him, knew the place because Jesus had often met there with his disciples. So Judas came to the grove, guiding a detachment of soldiers and some officials from the chief priests and Pharisees. They were carrying torches, lanterns, and weapons. Jesus, knowing all that was going to happen to him, went out and asked them, "Who is it you want?" "Jesus of Nazareth," they replied. "I am he," Jesus said. And Judas the traitor was standing there with them. When Jesus said, "I am he," they drew back and fell to the ground. Again he asked them, "Who is it you want?" And they said, "Jesus of Nazareth. I told you that I am he." Jesus answered, "If you are looking for me, then let these men go." This happened so the words he had spoken would be fulfilled. "I have not lost one of those you gave me." From John 17 and 18. Listen to the Bible. It's great for the soul.
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1: You've got questions? God has answers, and they're all found in the Bible. Welcome to God's Treasure Chest. I'm Charles Mills. Let's see what's hiding in God's Word today.
2: Where in the Bible does it say you shouldn't wear jewelry or adorn yourself?
1: You're probably thinking of 1 Timothy 2:9, where Paul says in the New International Version, "I also want women to dress modestly, with decency and propriety, not with braided hair or gold or pearls or expensive clothes, but with good deeds appropriate for women who profess to worship God." Like with other texts in God's Treasure Chest, there's a deeper meaning hiding behind the words. When I was a kid, a rock group from England took America by storm. They were called the Beatles, and I, like millions of young people, thought they were awesome. Stores soon started to carry tons of Beatles merchandise, Beatles wigs, Beatles coats, and most attractive to me, Beatles shoes. You see, I wanted to adorn myself with something that had no real value. Beatles shoes weren't good for climbing mountains or playing football or even walking to school. They were only good for looking like a Beatle. Any article of clothing, any piece of jewelry that we as Christians wear should be more than a way of drawing attention to ourselves. Proverbs 21:29 NIV says, "A wicked man puts up a bold front, but an upright man gives thought to his ways." If you'd like to learn more about God and His amazing treasure chest, write for your free kids-only Bible course. The address is Treasure Chest, P.O. Box 53055, Los Angeles, California, 90053. Discover the many answers waiting for you in God's treasure chest.
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4: They that trust in the Lord shall be as Mount Zion, which cannot be removed, but abideth forever. As the mountains are round about Jerusalem, so the Lord is round about his people, from henceforth even forever. For the rod of the wicked shall not rest upon the lot of the righteous, lest the righteous put forth their hands unto iniquity. Do good, O Lord, unto those that be good, and to them that are upright in their hearts. As for such as turn aside unto their crooked ways, the Lord shall lead them forth with the workers of iniquity, but peace shall be upon Israel.
5: After this manner therefore pray ye: Our Father, which art in heaven, hallowed be thy name. Thy kingdom come, thy will be done in earth as it is in heaven. Give us this day our daily bread. And forgive us our debts as we forgive our debtors. And lead us not into temptation, but deliver us from evil. For thine is the kingdom, and the power, and the glory forever. Amen. Thou shalt love thy neighbor as thyself.
6: Create in me a clean heart, O God, and renew a right spirit within me.
7: Combines have come a long ways, not only in improvements, but also in size. Even without the header, they take a big chunk out of the road. And in the field, they cut off grain, thresh it, clean it, and save it like there's no tomorrow. Give me more, more, more, these combines seem to say. In the great harvest of heaven, Jesus wants to save as many people as he possibly can. He's got this huge granary in heaven. His desire to save people is crazy big. He wants more, more, more, and he has the capacity to do it. He'll take our lives, turn them around, and make us clean for his kingdom. But he doesn't save and clean people for his harvest unless they give him permission to do so. Some time ago, I explained the gospel to someone and encouraged them to bring Jesus into their life, but they just weren't quite sure about it. You can give the invitation, but the other person has to accept it. Will you? This is Rod Bieber with Seedtime and Harvest.
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9: Now a look at your morning weather on Bakersfield Christian Talk Radio. Sunny today with a high near 96 and lows around 68. Sunny tomorrow with a high of 102 and lows around 70. For your Friday, sunny with a high near 105 and lows around 71. And for Saturday, sunny with a high near 105 and lows around 73. That's your morning weather on Bakersfield Christian Talk Radio.
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0: Our time is 5 a.m.
1: As a sentinel, you spend your life guarding the perimeter. You protect your children from physical harm, digital threats, and moral decay. But there is one breach that no fence can stop, and it usually arrives on four paws. For many children, the death of a beloved pet is the very first time the great dark unknown enters their world. It is the first time they experience the heavy, confusing weight of grief. And in that moment, they don't just need a dad who can dig a hole in the backyard. They need a spiritual shepherd who can answer the hardest why that they've ever asked. Dads often feel ill-equipped for this conversation. We want to be tough or offer our cliches like, he's in a better place, without really actually knowing how to explain God's heart for the creatures that he made. But the Bible tells us that not a single sparrow falls to the ground apart from the Father's notice. If God cares for the sparrow, how much more does he care for the animal that taught your child how to love and be loved? I brought a dad to join me remotely who has been in the trenches with pet loss and has written a book of wisdom to share with us in just a moment. So don't go anywhere. Before we begin, if you're just as passionate as the Fatherhood Challenge about turning the hearts of fathers to their children and have a unique story, testimony, or resource to share with our podcast and radio audience, we would love to have you as a guest on our program. 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We will continue with the rest of the program.
2: Welcome to the Fatherhood Challenge, a movement to awaken and inspire fathers everywhere to take great pride in their role and to challenge society to understand how important fathers are to the stability and culture of their family's environment. Now, here's your host, Jonathan Guerrero.
1: Greetings, everyone. Thank you so much for joining me. My son and co-host Isaac is on a trip, so it's just me today in the studio with my remote guest, Paul Granger. He's the author of Missing Chloe. Paul has spent deep time navigating these waters, helping parents move past the awkward silence and into the sacred unknown. He's here to show us how to use the loss of a pet as a foundation for a child's faith, teaching them that God is a great God of detail, a God of compassion, and a God who restores. Paul, welcome to the Fatherhood Challenge.
3: Great to be here. I'm excited for our conversation.
1: Yeah, me too. Let's start with my favorite one. What is your favorite dad joke?
3: You know, I got to tell you, Jonathan, I don't know if you realized, but I got fired from my job. And all I did was give up my seat to a blind lady on the bus. Anyways, that's why I'm not a bus driver anymore.
1: Oh, wow. That one is a good one.
3: Okay. There's some good dad jokes out there.
1: I like it. Well, I wanted to start off with a dad joke because we're about to enter a really serious topic. That's really not a whole lot of fun to talk about, but I think really, really essential. And if you've been a dad long enough, you're going to cross these dark waters. So, Paul, you point to the fact that God notices every sparrow. For a child who's devastated, how do we explain that pet's life wasn't just a biological accident, but an intentional gift from a creator who cares about details?
3: You know, it's interesting when you lose a pet, whether they pass away or they get lost. It's interesting when you talk to someone who has never had a pet, because to them, oftentimes, it's just an animal. But when you talk to someone who has had a pet, you know that there is something deeper that can happen in that space. And it's, you know, really funny, you know, those people who have never had pets, they may actually have some kind of a priceless souvenir or something, you know, from their childhood that if it was ever lost in a fire, they would be crushed. How much more so a living thing that can provide you comfort when you are sad or joy when you need a good laugh. And so when I think about the pets in my life, I could see moments where God has allowed there to be spaces for him to use what could seem like to others is just an animal to bring those moments of comfort, to bring those moments of joy. And definitely our most recent pet, Chloe, was that for everybody in the family. You know, my daughter would sometimes call Chloe her sister because as she was processing hard things that were happening at school, she would do so with Chloe, just sitting in her lap and have a conversation that someone looking on could think it was a one-sided conversation, but my daughter knew that it was an important way of expressing herself, processing hard emotions. But even for me, you know, being decades older than her, there were times I would come home and feel deep stress from so many things that I was carrying. And Chloe, I don't know if she just knew, but she would come up to me and, you know, reach her front paws up for me to pick her up, and I'd drape her over my shoulder. And it was such a simple thing, but, you know, one of the love languages is physical touch, you know, being able to feel the closeness of that, of her, and the warmth and the softness of the fur. I came to realize that was one of the ways that God wanted to provide comfort. And so, you know, to some people, pets are just an animal, but to others, they realize it is one of the many creative ways that God chooses to express his love. I mean, we can sense the same kind of thing through a sunset or a cool breeze. You know, there's things in nature, the rustling of leaves, that we wouldn't hesitate to say, oh, wow, God is in that. So how much more so in a living thing that can breathe and think and make decisions?
1: What happened to Chloe?
3: Chloe was getting old. We had had her for 15 years. She was 16 years old. You know, cats can live into their 20s, but she was starting to show signs of aging. And so there had been many scares where we're like, oh no, is something wrong with her? One time she had gotten fleas and she had never gotten them before, and she was acting in strange ways. And we're like, is this the end? And so we had prepared ourselves for her to pass. So what happened crushed us so deeply, because we had prepared for her passing, but not for her disappearing. It was just one of those days where it was a series of events that led to her seeing an open door, getting curious, walking out. And we live in the city, so walking out to the sidewalk is not a small deal. It was also just a series of events that led us to be away from the house. We left the house that night, didn't come back until over 24 hours later, which was just enough time for her to really disappear. And so though we were ready for her to pass away, her disappearing crushed us, because we were left with so many unanswered questions. Was she still alive, or was she dead? Was she near, or was she far? Was she out in the wild and suffering in the elements, or did somebody take her in? Would that person call us if they took her in? All these questions without answers, which then left us with no idea how to respond. And this became a challenge within our family, because different family members wanted to respond in different ways. Complete opposite end of the spectrum. I had one child who had determined from the start, I will never give up on Chloe. I will never stop looking for Chloe. I will never lose hope. She is going to come back. I believe it's going to bring her back. And another family member who said, I can't carry the weight of this. It would actually bring me more peace to lean into the idea that she was getting old, her health was declining, and maybe it was actually a loving act to us that she chose to go and pass away from us so that we didn't have to experience seeing her dead and everything in between. And I, as a father and a husband, wanted to position myself to be there for each of my family members. But when they are in wildly different places, I find myself struggling with knowing what to do. But I knew at the very least, for the children who weren't ready to move on, I needed to be ready to stand in that gap. So that meant miles and miles and miles of walking through our community. That meant a lot of prayer, a lot of really hard conversations with God, frustrating conversations with God. God, why would you do this to us in this way? Why couldn't she just pass so we could bury her and have some closure? Why are we left with this unknown, this open-ended pain? And days turn into weeks. Weeks turn into months. And there are moments where I began to struggle with, what does it mean to even hold hope? What do I hold hope in? For us, this was the real challenge. It was a pet that had been with us for 15 years, that my kids had never known a life without her. that for me had been a source of deep comfort. And not only was she gone, but there was no clarity around whether she was alive or dead, near or far, safe or at risk. And man, oh man, conversations with God when wrestling with that can be a difficult thing. And yet, Scripture invites me to believe that He is God and good, that He is powerful and loving. So it's been a journey, man. It has been a journey, not just for me individually, but then for me as a father to know how to process this with my kids.
1: It's the question every dad dreads, because we don't want to lie, but we don't want to crush hope either. How do you answer this using the Missing Chloe framework in a way that is both biblically honest and deeply comforting?
3: So I came to realize that my family was probably going to remain in very different places for probably a long time. And yet, if we didn't do something to come together and find some way to heal as a family unit, we might fall into isolation. We might even get mad at another because, you know, I'm ready to move on and this person's trying to let go and vice versa. And so my wife and I were walking one day looking for Chloe, and we started a joke to use humor to kind of bring some joy to our hearts. And we started telling stories of what Chloe might be doing. You know, did she come across this rogue gang of street cats and, you know, get to know them and suddenly go on these big adventures? And I felt like God started to bring this idea to our mind of, you know, we don't know what happened to Chloe, but what could it be like to imagine positive stories of what her adventures could be? What could it look like to use that to allow each of our family members, from the oldest to the youngest, to process what they're experiencing? And so I've been self-publishing books for a few years now, and I realized this could be a fantastic medium to not just allow our family to process and to not just create a keepsake for us, but to possibly come alongside other families who are in this space, who are wrestling with the loss of a pet and don't know what to do. And so what we did is we got together and I said to my kids and my wife, you don't have to do this, but if you would like, I want to invite you to create a story, to explore a possible scenario of what adventure Chloe might have gone, and bring it to life in whatever way you want, in pictures, in written form, in comic form. And then I released them to it. And it was really beautiful to see how each of the family members not only wanted to engage it, but found their own sense of peace and joy in that process. My two youngest ones did comics. My oldest created a very short chapter book format. My wife wrote a letter as though it was from Chloe. And I did a children's book with images. And our stories ranged from Chloe coming back home to Chloe finding a new life, to Chloe realizing the end was coming close and she wanted to do a loving act for our family and pass in a way that our family wouldn't experience the pain. So this book captured the gamut of stories that could have happened to Chloe. And I packaged it together and I self-published it on Amazon. And then we got the book in the mail and we sat together as a family and we processed it. And what's been really encouraging to me is that act itself of using creativity, by the way, that God the Creator gave us, using creativity to process hard, not just hard emotions, but unanswered questions. I was encouraged that it didn't stop just at that process, that now we are holding something physical that anytime we felt sad or angry or confused, we could pull it out. And my youngest has probably done that the most. He'll feel the depth of the emotion, and I'll just see him curled up in Chloe's old little kitty house and sitting on the floor with his stuffed orange tabby toy, and he's reading the book. It's been a way for him to process these ongoing hard emotions. And, you know, for us, because there isn't that closure yet, and there may never be, this may be an ongoing journey, but man, not just using creativity, but doing so as a family unit did something special for us, even though we were in different places. It brought us together And helped us to find some healing in the midst of the hardship.
1: While I'm hearing everything that you're saying, I'm noticing an undertone that is very common throughout the entire experience that you've shared. And that is that what you've done with your family is you have invited a very safe, loving environment for each of your family members to open up and express their grief in very, very unique ways and to be able to discuss how they feel about everything and their thoughts. And I think that's really, really cool.
3: Yeah, what you described, that's something that my wife and I have been learning throughout the lives of our kids. These moments where we're being invited to create space rather than to give answers, to create connection rather than to give solutions. And when it is something like this, where there isn't a clear answer, the reality is platitudes can actually do way more harm than good. When my wife and I experience miscarriages, I can't tell you how often somebody tried to give a well-meaning platitude that really hurt us, or tried to say, this is definitively what God's going to do, when we knew that that might not be what God would do. But what meant so much to us is when people met us in that space. And, you know, my wife and I were going through miscarriage, but that our kids and I, it's the same type of pain, that pain of loss, that pain of injustice, of unfairness, of lost dreams and opportunities. They're experiencing it on a smaller scale, but for their little bodies and little hearts and little minds, it's huge. It's huge.
1: When I think about the purpose of pets, it makes me wonder, why do you think God uses animals to teach our children the mechanics of unconditional love? And how does that love point them towards the character of the Father?
3: It makes me think about how Jesus confronted a lot of adults one day when they were trying to get the children away from him. And he's like, well, let the children come to me. And then he pushes it further and says, unless you become like little children. And what Jesus recognized is the children came to him with this openness, with this awe and wonder that the adults had lost. You know, the adults had gotten skeptical. The adults had gotten restrictive. The adults had this limited understanding of what was possible. And so in that same way, just as the adults need to be confronted by the innocence of children, you know, children are given this opportunity to process how things function by the innocence and simplicity of pets. That, you know, there's the pet's not going to throw bad theology at them. The pets aren't going to, you know, talk back to them and argue with them. You know, the pets are going to exist and the pets are going to purr, and they're going to snuggle and they're going to play. And so it gives kids a safe space to learn relational interaction, navigate these hard questions. When the cat hissed at my kids, for example, they had to sit with, oh, I just did something that made Chloe not happy. I love Chloe, but Chloe is not happy right now. So what did I do? They begin to process their actions in a safe space. And the same thing if Chloe responds well. Oh, what did I do here that allowed this positive reaction? And these small social skills, right, are being built up so that when they interact with their peers, when they interact with parents, they can apply those. But just as I shared about with my daughter, you know, she was struggling to know how to process these hard emotions. And part of the challenge was her friends were a part of the problem. The people that she wanted to process with, she couldn't. And our cat, you know, this little furry orange, became a sounding board for her, a safe space to work through things. And so, you know, I think God in his creativity knows what we need, and he knows how to reach us. And as I noted before, it could be through something as simple as a breeze or a sunset, but he also knows that he can use living things to reach us in deep, powerful ways. Because oftentimes with a pet, we've let our guard down. We are our most vulnerable and most trusting. We are in a state that we might not be with other people, but with the pet, we are open. And sometimes God uses that to reach to the innermost parts of us and help us to be true and real to who we are in that moment.
1: This next one is a tough one for me, a very personal one for me that I've struggled with. Dads often feel that they have to be stone-faced and strong. Why is it actually more durable for a father to let his kid see his own sadness when a pet passes away?
3: Yeah. And I wrestled with this that first night because we knew she was gone and we had searched the whole house, whole yard. And it was clear to me that she was lost. And we had walked around and we suddenly realized there's nothing we can do. And it was getting so late that I was like, there's nothing more our kids can do. My wife was out of town. And so I said, look, kids, we've done our due diligence. We've searched. Let's go and sit by. I'll start a fire pit and let's just be together for a little bit and breathe. And I was trying to be strong for them because I knew they were sad. But at one point, man, it hit me. Like I could not hold it back as I was sharing with them. For me, it was sharing that how much the unknowns were hurting me. And I just started weeping. And let me tell you, that is probably one of the most beautiful moments that's happened in my fatherhood because my kids got up and came around me. My sweet daughter got behind me and wrapped her arms around me. My youngest sat in my lap and we all just kind of wept together. And it gave them an opportunity to see, they were able to see my strength and there was strength that I was conveying that was healthy and was true. But in seeing my vulnerability, they were able to recognize that it's okay to be sad. It's okay to have questions. It's okay to even be frustrated and to have hard conversations with God. Because what they also saw on that is that I stayed at the table. I stayed at the table with them and I stayed at the table with God. And so they were able to see what it can look like to feel strong emotions and to have so many unanswered questions, but to not give up.
1: Is there a tactical value in the backyard ceremony? How can a father lead a simple service that honors the animal and provides the child with a sense of holy closure?
3: Yeah. You know, like I shared, that's one of the sadnesses for me is that I had always put it in my mind of what it would look like when Chloe passed. My mom and stepdad have a little pet cemetery on their property that several of the family pets, their family pets have gone to and my brother's pets have gone to. And I had always thought Chloe would go there. And even when she was lost and we thought that she had probably hadn't made it, we even thought of doing a ceremony. And we have not yet been able to do that because a couple of our kids aren't ready to say goodbye yet. And so it creates this hard space of what does closure look like? And so what we did is we had a memorial service that wasn't saying goodbye, unless that's what somebody needed and they personally wanted it to be that. But for us to be able to share stories together, to share memories, to share hard emotions, you know, I created a photo slideshow. And we just sat there and watched together and there were plenty of tears. But I think in those spaces, it's an opportunity for us to not just be honest about what's happened, but to be clear about who we want to be moving forward. And so in the moments where there can be closure, a service like that can be a space to say, I am not happy with God that he allowed this to happen. But I want to believe that God is still loving and still powerful. And so I'm going to choose to move forward, trusting him even as we have to say goodbye today to this beloved pet, right? You know, I think when we're not, sometimes we get so focused on the here and now that we're not honest about the past and we're not realistic about the future. And I think scripture makes it clear that we're called to have a mindfulness in all those directions. There's plenty of scriptures that talk about remembering who God was, remembering what happened. There's plenty of scripture that talks about the here and now, but so much of scripture also points of what's to come. Prophetic voices, revelation, things that Jesus said. And so we're invited to operate in this very strange space as humans, that we are experiencing the here and now, but the past and the future matter. And for those of us who are believers, understanding who God is in those three spaces is incredibly important because it is so easy to dismiss him in all three of those spaces. this bad thing happened, so God wasn't there in the past. This bad thing is happening now, and so God's not with me now. I don't know that God's going to be with me in the future. Like, those moments, like a service like you just described, become an actual point in time where we can be honest about who God was, where he was in those past moments, who he is today, and who he is going to be. And as parents, we can guide our kids in a healthy way to be honest about our feelings about God while also leaning into what it means to have faith.
1: As we close, for the dad whose family just lost a pet and the house feels empty tonight, what is one specific thing that he can say to his kids before they go to sleep to anchor their hearts in God's love?
3: Mm-hmm. Oh, man. You know, I think what immediately comes to my mind is sometimes it's not even about what you say, but what you do. And it might just be being physically with them and holding them if they want to be held, sitting next to them if they don't want to be touched at the moment, but learning how to connect in that moment. Because I'm thinking of times where I have been in such a hard place and I just wanted God to give me answers. And instead, it seemed he gave me silence. But then later on, I was able to look back and realize that what he was actually doing was being with me. I struggled to see it in that moment because I was wanting the answers. I was wanting the explanation. But he was there with me in very real ways. And, you know, for the parents out there, this is an opportunity to exhibit that to our kids.
1: A huge thank you to Paul Granger for writing Missing Chloe and helping lead us and our families through the first storm. Paul, where can they find your book?
3: Yeah, if you are interested in reading Missing Chloe or connecting with me in any kind of way, if you go to wheredidyouseegod.com, you can find a lot of things. 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And if your money's tight, I'm happy to give you a free copy, PDF copy, because I really want to just cultivate space for us to be able to have these hard conversations, to sit in these hard moments. So if I can be that for someone, I'm happy to do so.
1: And just to make things easier, if you go to thefatherhoodchallenge.com, that's thefatherhoodchallenge.com. If you go right to this episode, and you look right below the episode description, I'm going to have the link posted right there for your convenience. Until next time, stay durable, stay compassionate, and remember that the Great Shepherd is walking with you as you shepherd your own. We'll see you in the next episode.
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5: A few decades ago, the startling news broke that Joseph Stalin's daughter had defected from communism and left Russia. Her statement, given to reporters who met her plane in New York, told why she had defected. She said, "I found it impossible to exist without God in one's heart. I came to that conclusion myself, without anybody's help, without anybody preaching to me." That was a great change because since that moment, the main dogmas of communism have lost all significance for me. I have come here to seek the self-expression that has been denied me for so long in the Soviet Union. Her struggle was a terrible one. To leave Russia, she had to leave two adult children in Moscow, and she said it would be impossible to go back. And yet she said, "I could no longer live without God." Pascal said there's within every person a God-shaped vacuum. I think he's right. Historians Will and Ariel Durant have observed in their summary volume, The Lessons of History, that there's never been a significant example of morality apart from belief in God. Welcome to Scripture Pursuit. I'm your host, Glenn Russell. We're continuing our series of Bible discussions about origins. Today's broadcast is entitled Creation and Morality. I'm glad you've joined us for our discussion. Let's meet our guests. They're back with us again. They were with us a couple weeks ago. First of all, Dr. David Steen from the Biology Department at Andrews University. Welcome, David.
6: Thank you. It's good to be here.
5: You're still happily married as you were last time?
6: Absolutely.
5: And I'll put you on the spot. How many years now, David?
6: 45.
5: 45.
6: And counting.
5: And counting.
6: It's be 46 next August.
5: Wonderful. Oh. Wonderful. Marriage is pretty important in your life, and I know you and your wife have spent lots of time helping others strengthen and improve their marriages. Has that been something you've taken such an interest in?
6: Well, first of all, it's a good marriage contributes so much to health and happiness, and it's the right thing to do. We're created in the image of God. God is love, and so we are supposed to emulate that love. And when you have the selfless love for your spouse, it's a pretty incredible life. I take it as my responsibility to show her what God wants her to feel. He's given me the opportunity,
5: privilege,
6: to touch her in loving ways that in loving ways with skin on it that he doesn't do, because that's my job. And so it's incredible what the return is, obviously. And she's taken the same tack as well, and it's wonderful.
5: So. Not just the duty, is it?
6: It's a joy. Oh, no, not at all. It's the right thing to do, but it's also the joy-filled way to live. So,
5: Well, welcome back again, David. And Stéphane Beaulieu, we're glad to have you with us, a pastor from Canada, and now studying at Andrews University, doing your dissertation on a section of the book of Isaiah.
7: That's correct.
5: Stéphane, you're also happily married.
7: Yes, I am.
5: And tell me just a little, what is it about the study of Scripture that keeps challenging you and motivating you and taking you back into Scripture?
7: Well, I think that's a good question for all of us that just love studying, period. But when it comes to the Bible, it seems like the Bible is so full of truth and little treasures that needs to be unwrapped. And so that's what compels me to go back into God's Word and wanted to learn more, to know more, so that I can serve my God better, but also serve my wife better, and the people, my community, that are surrounding me as well.
5: So you could have chosen to study lots of good things.
7: That's right.
5: but Scripture has drawn you.
7: Yes, definitely.
5: Yeah. Well, thank you for joining us, Stéphane. And David, as we continue studying God's Word, could you lead us in prayer that He'll guide us? We need the Holy Spirit's guidance.
6: We do. We do. All right. Let's pray. Father, what a privilege it is to invite Your presence with us here as we open Your Word. We can just open it and read it any time, but we need Your Spirit to help us to understand it, to understand the meanings that You've put in here for us. So open our minds to Your will for us and help us to learn and grow during these next few minutes together. We pray in Your holy name. Amen.
7: Amen. Amen.
5: David, you've recently authored a book. The title of it again?
6: God of Wonders.
5: God of Wonders. And it's basically a devotional book. For each day of the year, that's a lot of days. Did you run out of topic, or do you have some extra things for the next volume?
6: As a biologist writing primarily about biological things, there is no end, literally. There are so many topics. I've already started writing some additional ones. I don't know if it will ever see the light of day, but who knows? Time will tell.
5: Just to whet our appetites, can you think of one illustration or example of something that you found in your study that might tempt someone to go out there and let me look at that book?
6: Well, one of the readings is on bats. Bats are incredibly aerodynamic. They're able to make turns and loops and fly in ways that are just unheard of. There's a neurobiologist at the University of Maryland studying these bats, and she knew that these bats had tiny, tiny little bumps, microscopic bumps and hairs on their wings, covering these membranous wings all over. And so she mapped where those went to. They went to an area of the brain which was for flight control. And and she tried taking the hairs off the bats various ways, and when the hairs were removed, the bats couldn't fly. And so these bats have these hairs, so they it's actually stall detectors or wired right into their flight control mechanism, so they have perfect control. They get this feedback that the best fighter jets don't have on what part of the wing is lifting and what part is not. And that gives them their incredible ability. And so anytime you open, get into biology like that, you'll learn things that are just saying, you just drop your mouth and say, wow, who figured that out? And who wired that in there? It's pretty incredible. And it's just a way to think, wow, God has this all figured out, and I don't need to really worry about crashing and burning in my life because, you know, he's taking care of even those ugly old bats.
8: Thank you, David Steen. The book's entitled
6: God of Wonders.
8: God of Wonders, and it's available online. I encourage you to get it. Now, let's take a look at our topic this time. Stefan, we're looking at this concept of creation, which we've been talking about for several weeks. Now we're looking at creation and morality. What's the connection? Is there a connection? If so, what is it?
7: Yes.
8: Could you take it as Genesis chapter 2? And I think you're going to lead us into a little bit of a reading there about our human capacities and our human role and function.
7: Yes. So you want me to look at Genesis chapter
8: 2? Genesis 2, 16 and 17,
7: okay.
8: I think you said you're going to read for us.
7: Yes. Maybe I'll start with verse 15.
8: That's fine.
7: And it says, then the Lord God took the man and put him in the Garden of Eden to tend and keep it. In verse 16, and the Lord God commanded the man, saying, of every tree of the garden you may freely eat, but of the tree of the knowledge of good and evil you shall not eat, for in the day that you eat of it you shall surely die.
8: We see a particular kind of role. What were Adam and Eve to do? Were they just to lie on the beach and sunbathe the whole time? They're given some responsibilities.
7: That's right, exactly. Right from here in the Garden of Eden, God gave them the freedom of choice. He says, you have all these trees you can eat, but this one, I don't want you to eat of it. And so here he gives the freedom, but with freedom, there's also accountability. And so you see that in here. God trusts them that they will choose correctly. And so here, right away from the beginning of creation, you see that God created human beings with the ability to choose wisely whether they're going to serve God or whether they will serve themselves. And so here it brings about this dilemma, so to speak, or the beauty, on the other hand, that humanity has a moral responsibility toward God because he's the creator.
8: May I just throw out the idea there that many times I think people get the misconception that God is against choice, that God is restrictive and God is limiting. And but in fact, he's the creator of choice and he's the one who gives them. It would have been so tempting to say, I've created all this world and everything's perfect. I don't want them to mess it up, so let me limit their choices. But in fact, he gives them choice. What trust?
6: You know? What blows me away is that after doing all this, creating all this incredible beauty and complexity, he just turns it over to them and say, okay, tend and keep it. I read somewhere that in the Hebrew this is serve and protect.
7: That's right.
8: Serve and protect.
6: And really?
7: Yep.
6: Okay.
7: Yep.
6: And some other version said to dress and keep or till and guard.
7: That's right.
6: There's various ways, but the Hebrew, I guess, is serve and protect.
7: That's right.
6: A very interesting thing. But then,
8: so, and by the way, that implies a clear environmental role.
6: Absolutely.
8: For human beings.
6: Absolutely.
8: We shouldn't miss that. That's sometimes thought of as kind of not so much a Christian thing.
6: It's especially a Christian thing. to serve and protect. I mean, we're told to do that, absolutely. But to then turn this over to Adam and say, okay, now you name everything. You know, if I had spent so much time creating, I'm going to tend to want to give them an instruction book and have some startup time teaching them. But he just said, okay, you name it. Whatever you name it, that's it.
7: That's it.
8: But isn't that loving parenting,
6: absolutely,
8: David? You know, I noticed the parents who, we've just spent some time with a 3.5-year-old granddaughter, and I noticed her parents, you know, they're good parents, for which we're so thankful. And they give her a lot of latitude to explore and create. Mm-hmm. And I think sometimes parents suffocate children by limiting them too much and doing everything for them.
6: Giving them choice.
8: Yes.
7: Yeah.
6: Giving them
7: yeah.
6: choice.
7: And this brings another element in here, as David was talking about. If I make something, I don't want people to break it apart. I want them to be gentle. Mm. But here, God trusts them so much, which reveal a characteristic about God that He is so loving that He trusts them whatever they do with it. Mm-hmm. And we see later on they messed up. But still, even though He knew that perhaps something bad could happen, He still loved them and entrusted them with
8: it. It says something about partnership, doesn't it? And God's real value of partnership that comes together here.
7: Yes.
8: So David, take us over to Genesis chapter 1, because we also see again the role here of human beings and their purpose in Genesis 1, 26 through 28.
6: Okay. Then God said, "Let us make man in our image, according to our likeness. Let them have dominion over the fish of the sea, over the birds of the air, and over the cattle, over all the earth, and over every creeping thing that creeps on the earth." So God created man in His own image. In the image of God, He created him. Male and female, He created them. Then God blessed them, and God said to them, "Be fruitful and multiply, fill the earth and subdue it. Have dominion over the fish of the sea, over the birds of the air, and over every living thing that moves on the earth." Shall I continue, or is that good?
8: You just want to pause there, don't you? It's so much to take in, really.
6: I do.
8: This concept of dominion we'll come to in a moment. But first, let's look at that part about likeness, you know, where He says, "Let us make man, let us make human beings in our image, in our likeness." Well, what does that mean to you, Dave?
6: Well, the first thing here is, it's then God said, "Let us." And so immediately we're thinking triune God. Mm-hmm. This is a cooperative thing, the three of them working together. "Let us make man in our image, according to our likeness." And so God created man in His own image. In the image of God, He created him. Male and female, He created them. So right away it's saying the likeness of God is neither male nor female. It's male and female. It's the togetherness. It's the relationship that is the image of God. So the image of God is these three serving each other. And that's where it comes back to me and my wife again. We are most in the image of God when we selflessly serve each other, doing everything we can to make the other one, make their load lighter.
8: So, other-centeredness, is that what we see coming through here in part?
7: Definitely. I mean, we need to, in here, God wants to show that we have to be self out there, so to speak, instead of being self inner. And so here God creates in His image, because His image, His characteristic, His character is to love, is to give, is to please, is to be gentle. So it's always for others. And when you do things for others, you forget about yourself. And normally, if you do something good to others, it will be something that is morally good as well.
8: And this is where sin was so destructive, because it broke that other-centeredness that God had intended.
6: And because of sin, then Jesus came to this earth. I mean, we've just had Christmas, celebrating the incarnation, and taking this God of the universe, the creator of all, the King of kings and Lord of lords, and have Him come down to a single cell in the womb of some girl. And I mean, talk about selfless giving. We don't, we cannot comprehend that kind of humility and humbling and selflessness to give us that gift of salvation.
8: Now, as we see, part of the being in the likeness of God is having dominion. Mm-hmm. God has authority, rulership. He is the sustainer of the world, the universe. And human beings are welcomed into that.
7: Yes.
8: So this dominion, that what does that mean to you, Stefan, that human beings are given this dominion, this role?
7: Well, you know, I think as David already mentioned earlier, is to save and to protect.
8: Hmm.
7: To have dominion, that means you have a responsibility to take care of everything that has been given to you. Because actually, Adam and Eve are not the makers of what is given to them. It's God. Mm-hmm. But in here, they have the dominion, and therefore they have this responsibility to be able to look after well what God had created. And so again, it brings an element of knowing how to protect, how to form and shape things that will always please God.
8: So it's a management of someone else's possessions.
7: That's right. Yes.
8: It's God's world. We're given the opportunity to manage.
7: Exactly. And we see that throughout the Old Testament, as a matter of fact. When kings came about later on, kings also were given a dominion. But their responsibility, it was to protect the people, to save the people. So here, we see that even at the beginning of the creation.
8: David, there's something about connectedness here too. You've mentioned husband and wife, but it's also connectedness with all of humankind, isn't it?
6: Well,
8: that
6: absolutely.
8: We have some moral, you know, one reason why I should show compassion to someone else, if for no other reason, is they're another human being. They're part of the family of God.
6: Yes. And humans are clearly different than any of the other critters there. I mean, we have greater intelligence, and that's one reason that we can have this dominion, is because we can figure things out. We can we can do experiments, and we can figure out why things are going the way they are, and then we can make some adjustments in our lives and make some adjustments in a habitat, for example, to make

0: vote. You know, they were a percentage of being human. We have this problem in wars. One of the things that happens is you have to start calling the enemy by nicknames and derogatory mm-hmm. terms until finally they're just a target.
1: Mm-hmm. Less than human.
0: Less than human. Mm-hmm. So restoring a sense of recognizing that someone else is human is a step towards morality, because we're talking about morality here.
1: Well, when we can realize that God loves them, gave his life mm-hmm. for them, for in all humans, then we can recognize their equality yeah. with us. But until we can recognize that they too are created in the image of God with this desire to love, desire to serve, that's just an amazing thing that is science has discovered and written about and talked about, is why do people have this incredible desire to love others and to serve others? Where does that come from? Mm. It doesn't come through the naturalistic pathway. And it basically comes down to them recognizing it and then saying, it's curious, isn't it? We don't know where it came from. Mm-hmm. But the Bible is very clear. We were made in the image of God. Therefore, we want to love and serve.
2: Go ahead. Another thing about dominion in here is that it does not show the element, the strongest rule and the weakest is submissive. Mm. Here, dominion, it's both men and women are in charge of the whole world. Mm-hmm. It's not one person in charge and the others listened. And so here, this idea, the naturalistic element that was mentioned, oftentimes is the perspective, the strongest animal rule over the youngest or the weakest. Mm-hmm. The strongest human being rules over the weakest. But not in here. In here, God created them equal so that they can all rule, which means, therefore, that they need to respect each other to be able to rule like that.
0: In fact, there seems to be almost a focus after sin comes that the strongest should use their strength to protect the vulnerable.
2: Yes.
0: I want to go to a passage we don't read very often. It's in Proverbs chapter 14, and I came across this a while back as I was doing some research on the issue of poverty. It's pretty strong language. I read this during our recent political election campaign here in the United States. It caused me to do a lot of thinking. Proverbs 14:31. He who oppresses a poor man insults his maker, but he who is kind to the needy honors him. I wish we had more of a sense of our responsibility to the poor, to those who are vulnerable, to those who are on the fringes. Jesus seems to exemplify that very, very well. You know, I had the privilege of being with a church group down in another country that is struggling economically. And we were working there for a little while, and there was a home of a little grandmother. She had no electricity, no running water. Her room, I can't say house, I can hardly say room, it wasn't big enough to put a bed in. When we discovered she didn't have a bed, we went to get a bed, and the place was too small. The walls were made out of plastic and sticks, not even boards, not even mud. And, you know, I just thought, this is someone's grandmother, you know. We must have some responsibility. Thank God there's a very skilled local businessman who was able to, we were able to contract with him to do something. Why do something for her? She's just somebody else out there. Because of our connectedness. We should remember that there but the grace of God go you and I. And there have to be long-term solutions for poverty and so forth. But if someone's hungry today, let's feed them today and work on longer, better solutions in the long run.
1: Doesn't this also reflect Jesus' story of the sheep and the goats, and what was the important thing there? Yeah. It's caring for those in need.
0: Mm-hmm. Being sensitive to it.
1: Being sensitive, right.
0: Yeah. Seeing the need and acting. And others said, well, if you told us, we would have done it, but they didn't perceive it. They didn't recognize their connection. The Good Samaritan, as you said.
1: Closing your hand to the poor or being open to them. I mean, this is talked about in the Bible.
0: Yeah. So creation gives us a basis for the way we treat each other, a basis for marriage. And, you know, David, you were talking about marriage earlier, but that takes us back to creation.
1: Mm-hmm.
0: You know,
1: always, yes.
0: I mean,

0: But sometimes I'm disappointed when I hear people say, well, it's just a piece of paper. Hmm. It's much more than that.
1: Well, it takes us to Revelation, too. It's Genesis to Revelation, because the marriage supper of the Lamb, you know, it's God, Jesus finally getting his bride,
2: yes,
1: who he has just longed for.
2: Hmm. Yes.
1: And so marriage is simply a little vignette for us to think about the relationship that God wants to have with us.
2: Yeah.
1: And that's the importance of marriage, is to hold that very precious, because God's trying to show us something about how much he loves us.
0: Mm-hmm. Yes. Yes. Yeah. As we think of this shared dominion, shared sovereignty, a God who invites us into his work. Isn't that what we see here in Genesis? God says, I created and I'm sustaining. I want you to join me in my work. Mm. How does that translate into your life, Stefan? That God says, Stefan, I want you to join me in caring for people, for resources, for this planet, and so forth.
2: Well, how it plays by joining him in my life is, I think, like, A, why would I want to hurt somebody else?
0: Mm.
2: Or why would I kill somebody else? Or why would I beat an animal?
0: Mm.
2: You know, and countless of other examples can be given. But by joining God, having dominion with him upon this earth, is taking care and helping, as you mentioned earlier, about the poor. And if someone is beaten, how can I help him to find a new understanding who that person is? And so I think it's to be able to share that dominion that is a submissive dominion, a loving dominion toward others. Yeah. Yes.
0: David, anything you'd add to that as you think of this idea of creation and the implications for us morally? What strikes you?
1: Well, being made in the image of God, there is a day of reckoning at the end. How have you mirrored this image? How have you lived your life? And in the judgment, you know, take Matthew 12:36-37, I say to you, for every idle word men may speak, they will be given account in the day of judgment. There'll be a time for God to, that accountability that you mentioned at the very beginning.
2: Yeah.
1: Something so important.
0: So important. Well, we've run out of time. Not run out of the text, that's for sure. And I want to thank our guest, Stefan Beaulieu, for being with us.
2: Thank you.
0: And David Steen, both from Andrews University. Thank you so much, gentlemen. Francis Schaeffer once wrote, "If there are no absolutes by which to make choices, then we have absolutely no choices. A world without right or wrong, a world with an infinite spectrum of gray, becomes a moral fog where we cannot see ourselves or each other. How thankful we can be that the Scriptures bring the light of truth for our lives today." Next time on Scripture Pursuit, our Bible discussion will continue our series about origins, so join us again next time. But until then, today and every single day, let's continue to pursue the God of the Scriptures.
3: 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Thank you for listening to Scriptural Pursuit. 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
5: Sing aloud unto God our strength. Make a joyful noise unto the God of Jacob. Take a psalm, and bring hither the timbrel, the pleasant harp with the psaltery. Blow up the trumpet in the new moon, in the time appointed, on our solemn feast day. For this was a statute for Israel, and a law of the God of Jacob. This he ordained in Joseph for a testimony, when he went out through the land of Egypt, where I heard a language that I understood not. I removed his shoulder from the burden, his hands were delivered from the pots. Thou calledst in trouble, and I delivered thee. I answered thee in the secret place of thunder. I proved thee at the waters of Meribah. Selah. Hear, O my people, and I will testify unto thee. O Israel, if thou wilt hearken unto me, there shall no strange god be in thee, neither shalt thou worship any strange god. I am the Lord thy God, which brought thee out of the land of Egypt. Open thy mouth wide, and I will fill it. But my people would not hearken to my voice, and Israel would none of me. So I gave them up unto their own heart's lust, and they walked in their own counsels. Oh, that my people had hearkened unto me, and Israel had walked in my ways! I should soon have subdued their enemies, and turned my hand against their adversaries. The haters of the Lord should have submitted themselves unto him, but their time should have endured forever. He should have fed them also with the finest of the wheat, and with honey out of the rock should I have satisfied thee.
6: For the love of Christ constraineth us, because we thus judge that if one died for all, then we're all dead. For all have sinned and come short of the glory of God.
7: Has life been dragging you down with fears of the future? Do you have a Bible question that you haven't been able to find an answer to? Or maybe a death or divorce has broken your family? If so, we would love to pray, answer your questions, or study with you. You can send us your prayer requests or Bible questions by texting them to us at 224-222-0777. Again, you can text our prayer and study hotline at 224-222-0777.
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11: In the final judgment, God does not weigh good deeds against bad deeds. 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
12: That's Pastor Mark Finley, and this is Hope Lives 365. 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That's 888-244-HOPE. 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
11: My topic tonight is the pyramids, the Bible, and the secret of death revealed. Modern discoveries in the last 50 to 100 years in the barren desert lands of Egypt help us to understand more clearly the Egyptian concept of death. They also help us to understand more clearly and more powerfully how those concepts of Egypt have affected what many modern Christians believe. Tonight, we're going on a journey to discover what happens when you die. We begin in the lands of Egypt. We begin there among the pyramids, trying to discover what the Egyptians believed about death, and then comparing that to what the Bible says about death, and looking at modern Christendom and seeing what it teaches about death. There in the pyramids, the open tombs clearly reveal what the Egyptians taught regarding death. As we walk through the narrow, dusty chambers and the narrow portals and doors into those tombs, if the graves were not robbed, we would see a scene with mummified coffins. These coffins often were a nest of coffins with two or three coffins inset inside of one another. In the innermost coffin would be the embalmed body of the mummy. Bodies placed in coffins or underground tombs required this embalming process. Fluids were taken out of the body. All of the organs were taken out except the heart. The body was then wrapped in a linen-like cloth, but the body was always wrapped with something. The Egyptian physicians with the jackal-like head would perform the operations on the body to remove those organs. They would then wrap the body very, very tightly. When the body was being wrapped, something would be placed with the body. It was a parchment called the Egyptian Book of the Dead, a collection of hymns, spells, and instructions for a passage into the afterlife, known as the Book of the Dead, was written on papyrus and wrapped with the body. Now, the Egyptian Book of the Dead is really quite fascinating. Scenes and inscriptions were written on the coffins and on the walls of the tombs to protect the spirit of the deceased. In these depictions that Egyptologists have deciphered, they've noted a ceremony called the weighing of the heart. It is depicted in the picture graphics or the picture language of the Egyptians. It is pictured on the walls of the pyramid. It's also pictured in the Egyptian Book of the Dead. What is this weighing of the heart? The heart was never removed during the embalming process, since it would need to be weighed by the gods to determine one's destiny in the afterlife. If the heart balanced with the feather of Mat, the goddess of justice, the deceased was considered worthy to live in paradise with one of the Egyptian gods, Osiris. If it was too heavy with wrongdoing, it would be grabbed and devoured. If the heart is weighed with too many bad deeds, it pulls the scale down. If the scale goes down, the Egyptians believed that the heart would be thrown to a vicious-like figure who would gobble it up, and your chance for the afterlife would be gone. Here's the good news for Christians. Jesus does not stand in heaven with a balanced scale and say, you committed 5,281 bad deeds and only 5,280 good deeds, so your bad deeds outweigh your good deeds, therefore you're lost. In the final judgment, God does not weigh good deeds against bad deeds. In the final judgment, the question is, have you committed your life to Jesus Christ? Does his righteousness appear before the final judgment bar of God for you? In your heart and mind, have you chosen to serve him? The living Christ stands for us in the judgment. In the Egyptian Book of the Dead, there was no Savior, there was no Redeemer, there was no Jesus that could stand for them. Christianity is far different than the pagan religions because we have a Jesus that stands in our behalf. Now, in this ceremony of the Egyptian dead, there was what was called the opening of the mouth ceremony. That was right at the end of the mummification process. What is this opening of the mouth ceremony? Opening the mouth was a ritual performed at the end of the mummification process that was believed to re-enable the deceased to eat, breathe, see, and hear, and thus interact with loved ones and be involved in their lives. The Egyptians did not believe that death was the end. They believed that a person had an immortal spirit that could communicate with the living loved ones. They believed that this immortal spirit could eat, it could see, and it could hear. Studying the concept of immortality that the Egyptians had, Egyptologists tell us, those who specialize in Egyptian culture tell us, that the Egyptians believed in the Ba and the Ka. These were kind of immortal spirits. The Ka stayed around or in the body when the body died. The Ba flew away, and the Ba was an immortal spirit that left the body at death. Where did the idea of the immortality of the soul come from? What is the first culture that we can look back in to get the idea that human beings have an immortal soul? That is Egypt. Here is the history's Herodotus, famed first century historian. The Egyptians were the first who maintained the following doctrine too, that the human soul is immortal, and that at the death of the body, the soul enters into some other living thing, then coming to birth, and after passing through all creatures of land and sea and air, it enters once more into a human body at birth, a cycle which it completes in 3,000 years. So they believe you've got this immortal soul that leaves the body and it comes back and reincarnates. There are Greeks who have used this doctrine, some earlier and some later, as if it were their own. So Herodotus says, the historian, the Egyptians invented the idea of the immortal soul. The Greeks also borrowed the immortal soul. What the Egyptians believed about death, what the Greeks believed about death in the immortal soul, is opposite of what the Bible teaches about death. So you have two streams. You have the stream of paganism, the stream of Egyptian thought, the stream of Greek thought, the stream of paganism that teaches there's this immortal soul. Then you have what the Bible actually teaches about death that is far different. What really happens at death? Tonight, I want to share with you from the Bible what the Bible teaches about death. And I want tonight you to have a sense of peace in understanding death. And wherever you are tonight, if you've lost a husband or wife by death, a son or daughter by death, if you've lost a friend by death, I want you to leave this meeting tonight filled with hope. Leave this meeting tonight with a sense that death is not a dark hole in the ground or a long night without a morning. I want you to leave with a sense of what the Bible teaches about death that is far more hopeful and encouraging than what the Egyptian pagan religion taught about death and immortality. So tonight, we ask the questions, what really happens at death? Is death the end of the road? The atheist would say that after death, there is nothing else. It's the end. The Egyptian would say there's an immortal soul. What would the Bible say? And how does it give us hope? Is the soul immortal? Does the Bible talk about an immortal soul at all? We're going to discover that tonight as we march through Scripture. Some people say when you die, it's heaven. Or they say when you die, it's hell. Others say it's nothingness. What does the Bible say? What is the teaching of Scripture on death? Are the dead asleep waiting for the resurrection when Jesus comes, or are they in heaven already? Have you ever gone to a funeral and you left the funeral more confused about death than when you came? You go to the funeral and the pastor says, or the priest says, oh, Johnny is up in heaven. His soul went up there. Then a little later, he says, when Jesus returns, Johnny will be resurrected and taken up to heaven. And you say, wait a minute, if he's up there already, why does he need to be resurrected and brought up there? And you said, wait a minute, my head is kind of spinning. What happens 5 minutes after death? What does the Bible teach about the subject of death? How can you and I find peace? How can we face death with confidence? What does Scripture actually teach? And where can I find answers? I'd like to suggest to you tonight that you and I can find reliable answers about the subject of death. And what the Bible teaches about death is filled with hope. It's filled with courage. It's filled with optimism. It's filled with a positive future. Let's look at the Bible tonight and open its pages and discover what it teaches about the subject of death. What does the Bible teach about the idea of the immortal soul? Does it teach that there is a soul immortal? We're going back to the book of Genesis. We can only understand the end of life if we understand the beginning of life. We can only understand what happens when we die if we understand what happens when we were created. So let's go back. Back over the centuries, back down the corners of time, let's go back. Back to the time that God created the heavens and the earth. Genesis 2 verse 7, the Bible says, read it with me please. And the Lord God formed man of the dust of the ground and breathed into his nostrils the breath of life. And man became a living soul. Follow me closely. God forms man out of the dust of the ground. He forms the body. Then God breathes into his nostrils the breath of what, everybody? Life. And man becomes a living soul. The Bible does not say that God took an immortal soul and put it into man. It says he breathed into his nostrils the breath of life, and man became a living soul or a living being or personality. We might look at it this way. From, if you were putting it in a formula, you would put the formula this way. Dust, God created man out of the dust of the ground, plus spirit. God breathed his spirit into man. Dust plus spirit equals a living soul. You might put it this way. That makes it even plainer. The elements of earth plus the breath of God equals a living being. So when the Bible uses the term living soul, it simply means living being, living person. It's nothing mysterious in the Bible. The soul is not some conscious entity that leaves human beings at death and thinks and feels. That comes from Egyptian idea of immortality, but not found in Scripture. The Bible describes a living soul as a living person. We use that same expression. Let's suppose, for example, that you went to the grocery store and you'd said to your husband, "Honey, I'm going to be gone for about an hour and a half. I've got to go to the grocery store and buy the oranges and the bananas and the fruit for the week." Well, you go to the grocery store and you're back in 45 minutes. And your husband says, "Darling, I thought you're going to be gone for an hour and a half. You're back in 45 minutes. And you say, "Oh, there was not a soul there." Your husband says, "Good thing you'd have been scared out of your wits if all those souls were flying around the grocery store." What do you mean when you say there was not a soul there? You say there was not a what? A what? A person there, sure. It's not complicated. That's what the Bible means in Genesis 2:7. God dust to the ground. God breathed into his nostrils the breath of life. And man became a living soul or a living what? Person. What is this soul? Is it immortal? Can the soul ever die? Some people say the soul can never die. Well, the Bible says, Ezekiel 18, verse 4, reading together, "The soul who sins shall what? Die." Can the soul die? Because the Bible says the soul who sins, what's another word for soul? The person who sins. The living being who sins. So one usage of the word soul in the Bible is living person, living being, and the soul in the Bible is never this kind of conscious entity that simply leaves the body at death. Another name for soul in the Bible is person or life. The Bible sometimes uses the word soul to describe life. When the Bible describes soul as a person, it would do it in a text like Ezekiel 18, verse 4. This is the today's English version. It says, "The soul or the person who sins is the one who will die." In the Bible, soul is used in one of two ways. If the Bible is talking about soul as the product of body and spirit together, God formed man out of the dust of the ground, God breathed into his nostrils the breath of life, he's a living soul, he's a living person, a living being. If the Bible talks about the soul as something I am, it's always I am a living person. If the Bible talks about the soul as something I have, it's always life. We have a soul in the sense that we have life. There is no such thing in the Bible as an immortal soul, because according to the Bible, only God is immortal. The Bible uses the word soul 1,600 times in the derivative words of soul in the Bible. And never once does it use the words immortal soul. If the soul were immortal, don't you think if the Bible uses the term soul 1,600 times, if the soul were immortal, don't you think it would use it at least once? But it does not. There's not one usage of immortal soul in the Bible. Always in the Bible talks about human beings as being mortal. Now look, Matthew 16, verse 25 and 26. Let's see if we can discover how the Bible uses the word soul, another usage. For whoever desires to save his what? Life will lose it. But whoever loses his what? Life for my sake, I'll find it. Now notice this passage is talking about saving your life and losing your life. It goes on. What profit is it to a man if he gains the whole world and loses his what? Soul. So just before that, it talked about losing your life. Now it talks about losing your soul. Your soul is your life. What will a man give in exchange for his soul or his what? Life. So never in the Bible is this idea of the immortal soul. Yes, the soul can represent your life. Yes, the soul can represent the fact that you're a living person, but never something that is immortal. Only God is immortal. Mortal means subject to death. Immortal means imperishable. Every time the Bible uses the word mortal, it refers to human beings. For example, Job chapter 4, verse 17, shall mortal man be more just than his maker? We are mortal men and women. That is to say, we are subject to disease and death. The Bible says in Romans 2, verse 7 and 8, we seek for immortality. If we seek for immortality, we do not have immortality. The Bible says in 1 Corinthians 15, verse 51 to 54, this mortal, that is, we are mortal, shall put on immortality. So immortality is something that we put on when Jesus comes and he gives it to us then. The Bible never uses the term immortal soul or the immortality of the soul. Christian preachers may use it. Christian churches may use it, but God never uses it because it's a pagan idea that comes down through the channels of Egypt. 1 Timothy chapter 1, verse 17, read it with me, please. Now to the King, eternal, immortal, invisible, to God. Who is the one that's immortal? God, who alone is wise. Be honor and glory forever and ever. Amen. He is the one that is immortal. In him is life. In him is eternity. The Bible says, 1 Timothy chapter 6, verse 15 and 16, he who is the blessed and only potentate, the King of kings and Lord of lords. Who's the King of kings? Who's the Lord of lords? Who is that? Jesus. And the Bible says, who alone has immortality, dwelling in unapproachable light. God the Father has immortality. God the Son has immortality. God the Holy Spirit has immortality. Notice the word, who alone has immortality. If somebody has something alone, what does it mean? It means that you and I don't have it, but he does. If I'm the only one that has my wallet, if I alone have my wallet, what does it mean? It means I sure hope you don't have it, right? If I have it alone, only God has immortality. See, there is no such thing in the Bible as the immortal soul. Pagan Greek philosophy taught that the soul is immortal. Many things not found in Scripture have slipped into the Christian church. The idea of sun day, the day of the sun. Human beings worshiped the object of creation, the sun, rather than the creator who created the object of creation. The devil deceived men and women down through the ages to shift their attention from the creator and the creator's Sabbath to the sun day. That slipped into the Christian church through Egyptians, through Egypt, through paganism, through Babylonian sun worship, as we've studied. The idea of the immortal soul slipped into the Christian church when paganism and Christianity shook hands in the early centuries. Do you see why God has a message for the final generation of men and women to live on planet Earth? A message of truth for this hour, calling us from the pagan practices that have slipped into Christianity unknowingly, doctrines that have been adopted from Egypt and from Babylon that have come and have wedded themselves and been baptized into the Christian church. Pagan Greek philosophy taught that the soul is immortal. Let's look at a statement that comes from a book called Geographica by Strabo. Strabo was a Greek philosopher who studied geography. And he's talking about this idea of the immortality of the soul. And what he says is really powerful. They invent fables also, after the manner of Plato, on the immortality of the soul and on the punishments in Hades or hell and on other things of this kind. He's talking about Christians who invent fables like Plato, the Greek philosopher, on the immortality of the soul. In other words, what he's saying is that you don't find the immortality of the soul in the Bible. This is a fable. And he's writing here as a Greek philosopher. In the first century, Justin Martyr was one of the early church fathers. He lived from AD 100 to 165. Now you remember Jesus was crucified 31 AD. John, the last of the living apostles, died in the 90s, just before 100. So Justin Martyr lived as the first generation after the last living disciple, John. And this is what he said. He's talking about death, and this early Christian leader speaks about death, and he says, if you have fallen in with some who are called Christians, but who do not admit this, the truth of the resurrection, and venture to blaspheme the God of Abraham, the God of Isaac, and the God of Jacob, who say there is no resurrection of the dead, and that their souls, when they die, are taken to heaven, do not imagine that they're Christians.
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15: This is It Is Written. I'm John Bradshaw. Thanks for joining me. In Poland, it's a fascinating country with a vibrant and a turbulent history.
16: It has gone to war with Prussia and with Russia more than once.
15: Poland was invaded in the 13th century by the Mongols and by the Swedes in the 17th century.
16: Even Austria controlled part of Poland at one time. 1 million Poles died in World War I. World War II was especially hard on Poland. World War II began in 1939 following the invasion of Poland by Nazi Germany. 6 million Poles died during World War II, and Poland was a communist country from 1945 to 1989. Today, Poland is a beautiful country and culturally rich. Warsaw's International Airport is named after the Polish pianist and composer Frédéric Chopin. The first woman to win a Nobel Prize, the only woman to win two, and the only person to win a Nobel Prize in two different sciences, in her case, in physics and chemistry, was Poland's Maria Skłodowska, better known as Marie Curie. Nicholas Copernicus, the mathematician and astronomer who set a cat among the scientific pigeons when he claimed the sun and not the earth was the center of the universe, was Polish. He advanced the idea that the earth rotated around the sun and not the sun around the earth. But perhaps Poland's favorite and most famous son is Karol Wojtyła, who was born here in 1920 in the town of Wadowice in the south of Poland, about an hour from the border with the Czech Republic. His father served in the Polish army. His mother died before he was 9 years old. He had a sister who died before he was born. His older brother went on to become a physician. Karol became a priest in 1946, a bishop in 1958, an archbishop in 1964, and a cardinal in 1967. He was the Archbishop of Krakow from 1964 until 1978. In 1978, the white smoke billowing from the chimney on top of the Sistine Chapel indicated the College of Cardinals had elected him Pope. He succeeded Pope John Paul I, who spent only 33 days in office. British author David Yalop's book, In God's Name, sold 6 million copies and was subtitled An Investigation into the Murder of Pope John Paul I.
17: There was enough mystery about the death of John Paul I that claims like that don't come as a surprise. But Yalop's journalism has been strongly opposed. And that's not a surprise either.
16: John Paul II led the Roman Catholic Church for 27 years until 2005. They love him here in Poland. Tourists flock here to the home where the Pope grew up.
17: He was raised in this home right behind me. And years later, it's easy to underestimate just how popular he was. The first non-Italian pope in more than 450 years visited 129 countries during his reign. 5 million people attended an open-air church service he conducted in Manila in the Philippines in 1995. As a teenager, I made my own pilgrimage to see and hear Pope John Paul II.
16: 5 days before his 61st birthday, while he was greeting a crowd in St. Peter's Square in the Vatican City, he was shot four times by a 23-year-old Turkish man. Just 2 years later, the Pope met with that same would-be assassin in prison, calling him my brother, whom I have sincerely forgiven. The gunman served 20 years of a life sentence in Italy before being released and deported to Turkey, where he served more prison time on other charges. In 2014, he returned to the Vatican and visited John Paul II's tomb.
17: As not only a church leader, but also a head of state, John Paul II had a major political impact on the world. He was responsible for regime change in several different countries and has been credited with bringing about the demise of European communism in the early 1990s.
16: His support for Poland's Solidarity Movement, led by Lech Wałęsa, weakened communism in Poland and throughout Europe. When President George W. Bush presented John Paul II with the Presidential Medal of Freedom, he said that John Paul's principled stand for peace and freedom has inspired millions and helped to topple communism and tyranny. He met with Soviet leader Mikhail Gorbachev in 1989, shortly before the fall of communism. Gorbachev said later, "The collapse of the Iron Curtain would have been impossible without John Paul II."
17: As Pope, Poland's favorite son was considered to be the successor of St. Peter. And while he was loved and respected by many people all around the world during his reign, 500 or so years ago, he might have been viewed rather differently. I'll tell you why in just a moment. Go deep into the prophecies of the book of Revelation with this week's free offer. 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Thanks for joining me on It Is Written. I'm John Bradshaw. Before he became Pope John Paul II, Karol Wojtyła was the Archbishop here in Krakow, Poland, for 14 years. Krakow was the capital of the Kingdom of Poland for 500 years. The place is beautiful. It's overflowing with history. The historic center of the city is now a UNESCO World Heritage Site. The parks surrounding the old town follow the paths of the city walls that surrounded old Krakow in medieval times. Wawel Castle was built in the 14th century. The 1300s. For hundreds of years, it was the residence of Polish kings. Beside Wawel Castle stands Wawel Cathedral. About three dozen Polish kings and queens have been crowned here, and a number of Polish monarchs are buried here. The first cathedral constructed on this site was built in the 11th century. The one there now has been standing for about 700 years. Wawel Cathedral is the seat of the Archdiocese of Krakow. It's where John Paul II served as Archbishop for 14 years. Before World War II began in 1939, between 60 and 80,000 Jews lived in Krakow. When the Krakow Ghetto was formed, 15,000 people were pressed into an area designed to accommodate 3,000. There are still some small sections of the wall built around the Krakow ghetto standing today. A grim reminder of a tragic past. The plaque on the old ghetto wall reads, "Here they lived and perished at the hands of Hitler's executioners." The vast majority of Krakow's Jews perished in the Holocaust. Auschwitz is only an hour west of here. Just across the Vistula River from Krakow's old town are two museums housed in what used to be an enamelware factory operated by a man named Oskar Schindler. Steven Spielberg's Academy Award-winning movie Schindler's List was filmed here in Krakow. The 1,100 Jews saved by Schindler worked in this very building. Karol Wojtyła became the Archbishop of Krakow 32 years after World War II ended. He died in 2005. His funeral at St. Peter's in the Vatican City was an enormous affair. It was attended by kings and queens, by more than 70 heads of state, including the President of the United States and two former presidents. The people of Krakow are immensely proud of him, especially that now he's known as Saint Pope John Paul II. He was canonized in 2014. Now, the Catholic Church doesn't canonize someone without what they call a verifiable miracle having occurred attributable to the person canonized. In 2011, a Costa Rican woman with a brain aneurysm was reading a magazine with Pope John Paul II's photo on the front cover when he appeared to her in a vision. She says she was healed. Doctors seem to agree. The church says there's no medical rationale for the lady's healing, or for the healing of the French nun who was healed of Parkinson's in 2005 after praying for John Paul's intercession. 52 of the first 55 popes have been declared saints by Rome. When the Reformation began 500 years ago, Martin Luther began speaking out against the papacy and its teachings. Even though there have been some unsavory popes down through the years, some who bought their way into power, some who sold indulgences, allowing people to buy their way into heaven, some criticized for not doing more to speak out against the Holocaust, others who were famously immoral, Martin Luther's beef wasn't really with individual popes. Martin Luther and other reformers had an issue with the papacy as an institution. Well, what would Luther say about the papacy today, especially with popular popes winning hearts and making friends all around the world? Well, Martin Luther did not believe that the papacy was instituted by Jesus. The Roman Church teaches that Peter was the first pope, that the current pope is the successor of Peter, and that all popes after Peter have the same authority that Peter had. This is something called apostolic succession. Luther knew that there's nothing in the Bible that suggests Peter was ever a pope. There's nothing that suggests Peter's authority was passed along to each subsequent bishop of Rome. Luther knew Jesus didn't ever appoint Peter as the leader of the church. In the Jerusalem Council that you read about in Acts 15, the authority figure was James, not Peter. If Peter was the bishop of Rome, it's unlikely he'd have referred to Rome as Babylon in 1 Peter 5:13. The church that is at Babylon, elected together with you, saluteth you, and so doth Marcus, my son. In Old Testament times, Babylon was the persecuting, idolatrous city-state. In the New Testament book of Revelation, written by John, a contemporary of Peter, Babylon represents Rome, and on her forehead a name was written: Mystery, Babylon the Great, the mother of harlots and of the abominations of the earth. Revelation 17, verse 5. Keep in mind, John is referencing Rome here in an uncomplimentary way. When John said Babylon, his reader said, "Yes, we know who you mean. You're talking about Rome." So when Peter was writing about Babylon, he definitely was not bragging. He wasn't saying he was the head of the Roman church. Besides, Peter was married. Popes today don't marry. Matthew 8 and verse 14 refers to Peter's mother-in-law. Now, the counter to that is when people say, well, Peter's wife had died, so when he was involved in ministry, he was no longer married. But the Bible doesn't mention that. That's conjecture of the worst kind. There's nothing in the Bible to indicate that a priest or a pastor or a minister or a pope or a bishop or an archbishop or a cardinal or anybody else should not marry and should be celibate. Now, of course, if that's the lifestyle that somebody chooses, that's between them and God. But there's nothing at all about mandated celibacy in the Bible. 500 years after the beginning of the Reformation in 1517, we have a church declaring people to be saints, dispensing God's grace through sacraments, claiming the authority to forgive sin, selling forgiveness for money, and claiming church tradition is as authoritative in matters of faith as is the Bible. Now, these were things that Martin Luther opposed. They sparked the Reformation. But 500 years later, the same conditions still exist. What would Martin Luther say today? What should anyone say? Now, Didn't Jesus build his church upon Peter? Well, Martin Luther didn't think so. I'll tell you why in just a moment.
18: 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You'll be glad you did. Here's a sample.
17: I about fell off my chair. I was watching a nature documentary when a man being interviewed said these exact words. He said, "It says in the Bible, and other writers have said it too, the paradise is so close that you can't see it." Now that's an interesting thought, except that you're right, it's not in the Bible at all. It's like that pop song, "We Are the World," that contains a line that says, "As God has shown us by turning stones to bread," except that that's not in the Bible either. Deuteronomy 4:2 says, "You shall not add to the word which I command you, nor take from it, that you may keep the commandments of the Lord your God which I command you." John says something very similar in the book of Revelation. It's a good thing to quote the Bible, but you want to be sure it's really the Bible that you're quoting. I'm John Bradshaw for It Is Written. Let's live today by every word.

Thanks for joining me today on It Is Written. Krakow, Poland, is home to one of the most renowned Christmas markets in all of Europe. The market is set up every year in the old town square, the largest medieval square of any city in Europe. There's plenty to eat, plenty to drink, plenty to look at. Karol Wojtyła was the Archbishop of Krakow for 14 years before becoming Pope John Paul II. He was the leader of the world's 1 billion or so Catholics for 27 years. But did Jesus really establish the papacy? Was the church founded upon Peter? And was Peter really the first pope? In Matthew 16, the disciples say to Jesus, "Some say you're John the Baptist, some say you're Elijah, some say Jeremiah or one of the prophets." Jesus says, "Who do you say that I am?" And Peter says, "You are the Christ, the Son of the living God." That's verse 16. So Jesus says to Peter, "Blessed are you, Simon Bar-Jonah, for flesh and blood has not revealed this to you, but my Father who is in heaven." And Jesus then says in verse 18, "And I also say to you that you are Peter, and on this rock I will build my church, and the gates of Hades shall not prevail against it." Now this is straightforward. Jesus said, "You are Peter." In the Greek in which this passage was originally written, Jesus says, "You are Petros, a stone." And then referring to himself, Jesus said, "Upon this rock, Petra, a large stone, maybe a boulder even, I will build my church, and the gates of hell shall not prevail against it." Jesus didn't build his church upon Peter or upon any man. He built the church upon himself. Besides, the gates of hell did prevail against Peter. Peter denied Jesus three times. Jesus was referring to himself when he referred to a rock. 1 Corinthians 10 verse 4 says, "The rock that followed them in the wilderness was Christ." Psalm 18 verse 2 says, "The Lord is my rock." Psalm 89 verse 26 calls God the rock of my salvation. Jesus called himself the chief cornerstone in Matthew 21 and verse 42. The church was built upon Jesus, not Peter. And that's no disrespect to Peter. He was a fine man. He was a great man. God worked miracles through him. He preached at Pentecost. He wrote two books of the Bible. He was a great guy. But he wasn't a pope, and he wasn't the rock upon which Christ built the church. Jesus was that rock. The church was built upon Jesus himself. A pope is said to be infallible when he speaks ex cathedra, something that only happens very occasionally. Yet in Galatians 2 verse 11, Paul writes, "Now when Peter had come to Antioch, I withstood him to his face because he was to be blamed." Now the passage would make

had major problems with statements made by Rome. Statements such as this one made by Pope Boniface in 1302. Boniface wrote, "Furthermore, we declare, we proclaim, we define that it is absolutely necessary for salvation that every human creature be subject to the Roman pontiff." One thing that troubled Luther in his day was that the church exerted an enormous amount of influence on the government, taking a lot of positions that are not found in the Bible. 500 years later, you still have the same thing. Back then, it was reason to start a reformation. So let me ask you who you are building on. Who does your faith rest upon? In the parable, Jesus spoke about a wise man who built his house upon a rock. When the rains came and the floods came up and the wind blew, the house on the rock stood firm. He also talked about another house built on the sand. And when the same thing happened, that house fell. It wasn't built upon the rock. In San Francisco, there's a luxury apartment building called the Millennium Tower. It's said to be one of the 10 best residential buildings in the world. It's 58 stories high. But in the last few years, the building has sunk 16 inches, which isn't altogether alarming. Buildings do settle. But not only has it begun to sink, it's also begun to tilt. It's not the Leaning Tower of Pisa by any means, but it has a little lean that's noticeable if you're living in the building. So why is it sinking? Well, there are varying theories. Some say it's because of a tunnel built nearby for a transit center. But what we know is the foundations of the building go down 80 feet into sand. The rock is 200 feet or so down. The building isn't built upon the rock. What's your faith built upon? Jesus is the rock of Scripture. He's the Savior of the world. He died on a cross for the sins of the world. And He did that for you. Are you building upon this rock, Jesus? Are you basing your life on His Word? Are you taking time to allow God's Word to mold you, to shape you, to change you? Are you allowing God to transform you? Jesus is coming back soon. In that day, we'll see how important it is to build upon Jesus, to build upon His Word, and to lean your life totally on Him. 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Our Father in heaven, we are thankful today for Jesus, the rock of Scripture, the rock of our salvation. We thank you for your word, which shines light on our pathway to lead us away from darkness and fully into your marvelous light. Father in heaven, I want to pray today that we would open our hearts to you, that your Spirit would take over our lives, that we would seek to follow and honor and worship and obey Jesus, that Jesus would be everything to us. Friend, how is Jesus to you? What are you building your life on? It might be a tradition. It might be a teaching that's not in the Bible. It might be the say-so of somebody else. It might be pleasure and self-seeking. Perhaps you're neglecting this Jesus, the rock. Perhaps you're not taking the Bible seriously. Are you reading God's Word? Are you allowing it to be your

0: strength, your source of wisdom and guidance. Friend, if it's time now for you to surrender fully to Jesus, do so, would you? Lift up your heart to Jesus. Raise your hand to Jesus. Open up your life to Jesus. Father in heaven, take our hearts, make them yours. Give us grace to allow your Spirit to guide us and keep us and join us inextricably to yourself. We thank you and we pray in Jesus' name. Amen.
1: Thanks for joining me today. I'll look forward to seeing you again next time. Until then, remember, it is written, man shall not live by bread alone, but by every word that proceeds from the mouth of God.

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4: 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Let the people praise thee, O God. Let all the people praise thee. Oh, let the nations be glad and sing for joy. For thou shalt judge the people righteously and govern the nations upon earth. Selah. Let the people praise thee, O God. Let all the people praise thee. Then shall the earth yield her increase, and God, even our own God, shall bless us. God shall bless us, and all the ends of the earth shall fear him.
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14: 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Would you like to hear an amazing fact? In 1980, Craig Richard Coley was convicted for killing an ex-girlfriend and her son in Los Angeles. Coley insisted he was innocent, but that was all before DNA evidence could be analyzed. After four decades of appeals, a friend and retired police officer was eventually able to persuade the court to examine the DNA evidence. As a result, in 2017, after spending 39 years in prison, Coley was found innocent of the double murder and pardoned by Governor Jerry Brown of California. In addition, he will now receive a $21 million settlement from the city of Simi Valley for a wrongful imprisonment. From discouraged prisoner to millionaire. But how sad to have all of that money and most of your life behind you. You know, Jesus addresses this question in the Bible. Stay with us, friends. We're going to learn more on this edition of Bible Answers Live.
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15: My name is John Ross. Good evening, friends, and Pastor Doug, let's start with prayer. Dear Father, thank you that we can open your word and study together, and we do ask your blessing upon this program. We ask, Lord, that your spirit would guide our hearts, our minds, as we search the scriptures for answers. We know you have the answer to life's important questions. We ask a blessing on those who are hearing this program. In Jesus' name, amen.

0: Amen.
1: Amen.
0: Pastor Doug, you opened the program by talking about a rather interesting situation. You have a man who gets awarded, what, $21 million, but at what cost? 39 years of freedom. I wonder if you would offer someone a large sum of money, $20 million, but say, there's a catch, you're going to have to be in prison for 40 years before you're able to access that money. How many would actually take you up on the offer? You might have some, but it seems a high price to pay.
1: I don't think there'd be too many that would gamble they would live 40 years and have any time left to really enjoy that $20 million. But, you know, God is offering us something much better. He's saying, look, if you will commit to me this life, if you'll lay down your life, take up your cross and follow me, I will give you $20 gazillion in eternity. I mean, you think about what we're going to have in the way of wealth in heaven and how long we're going to live. Paul says in Romans 8:18, "For I consider that the sufferings of this present life are not worthy to be compared with the glory that will be revealed in us." And yet so many people trade the eternal wealth for a little bit of time in this life. That's why Jesus said, "What profit is it to a man if he gains the whole world and he loses his own soul? Or what will a man give in exchange for his soul?" You know, the real riches that we can have, there's many people in prison. They're spiritually rich because they have the Lord. But if you're on the outside and you've got a bank full of money and you don't have the Lord, you're a slave and you're poor. So the real riches are the riches of knowing the Lord, of freedom, and knowing you have everlasting life. We have a special offer for you tonight that talks about that I think you'll find very encouraging. And it's free, so why wouldn't you want it?
0: We have a book called The Riches of His Grace, and we'll be happy to send this to anyone who calls and asks. Again, the book is called The Riches of His Grace, and the number is 800-835-6747. That is our resource phone line. And as for the book called The Riches of His Grace, again, the number is 800-835-6747. And if you have a Bible question, our phone line here in the studio is 800-463-7297. It's a good time if you have a Bible question, give us a call, 800-463-7297. We're going to go to our first call of this evening. We have Bill listening in Illinois. Bill, welcome to the program.
2: Hello, Pastor Doug, Pastor John. How are you?
1: Hi, thanks for calling.
2: I kind of have a worship question.
1: Okay.
2: Most of the time, before I go to sleep at night, I read the Bible for a while, and then I have prayer, and I've gotten into the habit of saying, "Good night, Father. Good night, Jesus. Good night, Holy Spirit. Good night, angels. I love you all. Good night." Is that okay?
1: I don't know why it wouldn't be okay. They all exist. They all hear you. And now, yeah, I wouldn't say that all the angels in the world hear you, but probably your guardian angels hear it. There's nowhere in the Bible where we're commanded to communicate with the angels other than when angels actually appeared to men, then, you know, they communicated. But I don't see anywhere where we're directed to do it, but I don't see any harm in it. You got any thoughts on that, Pastor Ross?
0: Well, I'm just thinking in the Bible, typically prayer is directed to God the Father. And you have the Holy Spirit. You can ask for the Holy Spirit. You can ask for guidance from the Holy Spirit. Your prayers go up in the name of Jesus. So you address the Son. And we do have examples in the Bible where people prayed to the Father, but Stephen prayed to Christ. And, of course, when Jesus was on the earth, the disciples had a very real personal relationship with Jesus. And I'm sure that didn't end the moment Jesus went to heaven. Matter of fact, it even grew stronger, as Jesus said. The Comforter will come and even reveal more. So I think having a meaningful prayer with the Father and the Son and praying for the gift of the Holy Spirit definitely fits in the Bible.
1: You know, actually, I thought there was one other place where you could say a person prayed to Jesus. It's the last words in the Bible where John says, "Even so, come, Lord Jesus."
0: That's right.
1: It's an appeal, something of a prayer to Christ. But no, I don't see anything wrong with that, Bill. Yeah, it's just something between you and the Lord, a little personal good night.
2: Yeah, I've been doing it for a while, but lately, I don't know, it seems like something's nagging at me that maybe I shouldn't.
1: Well, now, if the Bible says if anything is not of faith, it's sin. So, you know, if you feel uncomfortable about it, then you might want to hold back until you feel convicted or you find scripture that gives you more guidance. But I don't personally see anything wrong with saying, "Good night, Lord," or, "Lord, keep me through the night," and just commit yourself to Him. "Well, I'll talk to you in the first thing in the morning, Lord." You know, I don't think God...
2: Usually I wind up saying good morning, but, you know...
1: I know a theology professor, the first thing he did every morning is he reached his hand up in the air and he said, "Lord, take my hand through this day. Good morning." And so it was very real to him, and I don't see any harm in that.
2: Okay. Sounds good.
1: All right. Hey, thanks. Appreciate your question. And that does open up another phone line if you want to call in with your Bible question. Once again, the number is 800-463-7297. Of course, a free phone call.
0: You know, we also have a book dealing with the subject of prayer called Teach Us to Pray. Wanting to learn more about prayer, the number is 800-835-6747. That is the resource phone line. And as for the book on prayer, it's called Teach Us to Pray. And we'll be happy to send that to anyone who calls and asks. We have Henry listening from Georgia. Henry, welcome to the program.
3: Oh, thank you, and thank you for your great work, pastors. I had a question here. I know we studied line by line, precept by precept, here a little, there a little, and I had a question about Luke 15:26. If any man come to me and hate not his father and mother and wife and children and brethren and sisters, yea, and his own life also, he cannot be my disciple. I understand the context here, but maybe somebody would be unclear about that. Would you expand on that, please?
1: Well, obviously, the Lord does not want us, you know, in one place it says, honor your father and mother. And then Jesus said, unless you hate, you think, well, which is it, Lord? Do you want me to honor them? Or do you want me to hate them? I think Christ, you read the context of what he's saying around that. He says, if you do not bear your cross and come after me, all through the Gospel of Luke, he's talking about that you need to seek first God's kingdom. He's really saying you can't make a father, mother, even your wife and children, brothers and sisters, you cannot put them before me. You must, when he says hate, it doesn't mean you go, it's not a proactive hate, it's sort of a passive despising, meaning that you put them as inferior to the primary love, or they're secondary to the primary love for God.
0: You know, in the previous chapter, just to get, well, it's the same chapter, it's actually in verse, you can read in verse 18, Jesus told a parable about a feast that was prepared, and then invitations were sent out, and those who were invited made excuses as to why they couldn't come. And the one said, I have bought a piece of ground and I cannot come. Another one says, I've bought 5 yoke of oxen. The other one said, well, I've just gotten married, I cannot come. And they made all of these excuses. Immediately following that parable, Jesus then says, if anyone comes to me and does not hate his father and his mother, his wife, his children, brothers, so on, yea, even his own life, he cannot be my disciple. In other words, Jesus is contrasting the excuses that were made by those who were invited and says, if you want to be a follower, you need to recognize I need to be first, above your property, above your possessions, even above family relations.
3: Mm-hmm. Yeah, the foes shall be those of your own household. And in my situation, I'm walking the only law and the testimony path right now. So I'm sensing some of that, even more so lately, you know. So I would appreciate your thoughts and prayers on that part, too.
1: Yeah, absolutely. You know, there is a place in Genesis chapter 29, it talks about where Jacob married Rachel and Leah. He never really wanted to marry Leah. He wanted to marry Rachel. And it says in verse 30 that he loved Rachel more than Leah. And the commentator here is basically saying, and then you go to verse 31, and when the Lord saw that Leah was hated, that just means loved less. Matter of fact, the closing words of Jacob's life, he tells Joseph, bury me with Leah. He didn't say bury me with Rachel. So it just, he loved Rachel more, and then the next hated. Well, he took good care of them both. He didn't hate her. It's just meaning she was loved less.
3: I see. Okay.
1: And that, by the way, once again, that's Genesis 29, verse 30 and 31. That's probably the best way to understand those verses. You've got to love father, mother, sister, brother, husband, wife, children less than me, or you're not worthy of me.
3: Yeah, I think the problem is with some situations in family, they just, you know, they don't look into the light, you know, God's word is light. And
1: compare scripture with scripture. That's right. Well, thank you, Henry. God bless, and we'll remember to keep you in our prayers.
0: Our next caller that we have is E. Frank, listening from New York. E. Frank, welcome to the program.
4: Yes, good evening, Pastor Doug and Pastor Ross. Thank you for taking my phone call this evening. My question for both of you gentlemen is something that I've been pondering for years and years, is in regards to when a person receives salvation. Once they receive salvation, can they help others also think about obtaining salvation? salvation as well, giving them the hope that they can actually receive salvation. Because I have used always the scripture of the parting of the Red Sea.

0: see by Moses to help many individuals in my life to understand what God can be like. Is that fair enough to teach people, individuals, children, elderly, that salvation comes through faith alone?
1: Well, yeah, certainly the parting of the Red Sea is a great example of how God saves us from the slavery of Egypt. And so you can use that as an illustration of salvation. Furthermore, you know, as soon as you come to the Lord, you don't have to wait until you've been through seminary and have a list of degrees. Anybody who comes to the Lord, Christ calls them then to make disciples. We share our testimony, even in Revelation, it says we overcome by the blood of the Lamb and the word of our testimony. We should always be able, be ready to share with others what God has done for us. And, you know, pass on the salvation. Matter of fact, it's hard to keep Christianity unless you give it away. As you share it, it gets stronger. Does that make sense?
0: Yes.
1: Well, thank you so much, E. Frank. Good to hear from you again, and trust that the answer helped a little bit.
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5: Our next caller that we have is Amanda, listening from, I think it's New England somewhere. Amanda, or Nebraska?
6: Oh, hello.
5: Hi, welcome to the program.
1: Hi, Amanda.
6: Oh, hi, greetings. I just had a question. There was a conversation about anyone being in heaven, and someone said that Elijah cannot be in heaven now because of John 3:13, and I was just wondering what your thoughts are on that.
1: Yeah, I don't think in John 3:13, when Jesus says no one has ascended to heaven, he's not making the emphasis on just no one going up to heaven, because Elijah had already gone to heaven, Enoch had gone to heaven, and Moses had gone to heaven. Proof of that is Moses and Elijah come back down in Mark chapter 9. They talk with Jesus. Christ is saying no one has gone up to heaven and come back from the Father. So Jesus, he died and he ascended. He came back down. So Christ is the connecting link between heaven and earth. It's not saying that no one had ascended.
6: Okay. All right, I just wasn't quite sure how to respond to that.
1: I don't know if that makes sense. Yeah. Well, and keep in mind, the Bible's pretty clear. It's appointed unto man once to die and then the judgment, right? That's the scripture I'm quoting, okay? But we know there's a couple of exceptions of people who didn't die, Enoch and Elijah. They're very, very, very remote exceptions when you think about all the people that have lived. So when God makes a blanket statement, it's appointed unto man once to die and then the judgment, he's speaking about the human race at large. He's not talking about the very rare exception. Jesus, likewise, is not talking about the very rare exception of Elijah who went to heaven in a fiery chariot. I don't know anyone else that did that. Or is he talking about Enoch who walked with God and God took him? So when Christ says no man has ascended to heaven, you could even say, generally speaking, Christ is, you know, he's saying that people don't die and go right to heaven, come back down to earth. Though there were a couple of rare exceptions to that.
6: Okay, thank you. Yeah, I was wondering how someone could get that they wouldn't be in heaven, because it clearly says that they were. So I just thought I'd get your thoughts on that.
1: You know, I've got a book I'll send you that talks about Moses and Elijah and they're going to heaven, how they got there, and that may be helpful. It's called The Two Witnesses, or The Glorious Mount. And we'll send you a free copy of that if you just call the number Pastor Ross is going to give you.
5: The number to call is 800-835-6747. And again, you can ask for the book called The Glorious Mount on the two witnesses, Moses and Elijah. And I think you'll find that very interesting. One more time, that number is 800-835-6747. And the phone line here to the studio with your Bible question is 800-463-7297. And our next caller that we have is Clinton, listening from California. Clinton, welcome to the program.
7: Greetings, brothers. How are you?
1: Doing well. Appreciate your call and your question tonight.
7: Well, okay. I'm a bit confused, and please forgive my ignorance. You know, I hear a lot of people say the second coming of Christ. And if I'm not mistaken, going through the Bible, Didn't Jesus come down to visit Abraham prior to his birth with Joseph and Mary? And then didn't he also come down after his resurrection to visit, I think, Mary, and then also the apostle, or to visit Peter and ask him for something to eat? So I'm a bit confused on the second coming if he's been bouncing back and forth so many times. Could you elaborate on that, please?
1: Sure, that's a great question, because you're right. Jesus not only appeared to Moses in the burning bush, he probably is the one who appeared to Joshua when he said, take your shoes off your feet, this is holy ground, you're not supposed to worship another person. He's certainly the one who appeared to Abraham and maybe even others in the Old Testament. Jacob wrestled with an angel and then he said, I've seen God. Some wonder, did he wrestle with Christ? You know, we don't know the answer to all the, what they call them, Christophanies, the times when Christ, prior to his first coming, we say, there we go again, first coming, prior to his coming as a sacrifice, you know, how many times was that he intervened in human affairs? So when we say first coming, we're talking about the first general visible coming for all people. Everyone alive in Israel could see Jesus walking. He was incarnate. Second coming, he's coming again, for every eye will see him. So these are talking about, you know, it's the universal coming of the Lord. Technically, though, you know, if you wanted to, you could start counting up all the different appearances and try and pick a number from there.
5: I think also when it talks about the first coming and the second coming, that's referring to when Christ came and actually dwelt with man. You can read in 1 John where it says he tabernacled with us, meaning he took upon himself flesh and blood, he became one with the human race. And of course at the second coming, in John chapter 14 says, he'll come in the clouds of glory, we shall be caught up to meet him in the air, thus we shall always be with the Lord. So the first coming...
7: But didn't he come down and visit Peter and ask him for something to eat?
1: Yeah, well, Jesus met at the sea, and he talked to several disciples, and he did ask him, he said, children, do you have any food? And he met in the upper room. That was all still part of his first coming. So that all happened in, you know, the lifetime, within 3.5 years of his public ministry. You're right, he did, after the resurrection, he ascended to heaven, he came back down, he appeared in the upper room, he appeared on the road to Emmaus, he appeared at the sea, and I think he appeared on the Mount of Olives. So that's, and maybe even more than that, but he appeared several times after his resurrection.
7: Okay. Okay, well, thank you very much, brothers. I appreciate your insight.
1: You know, we got a book on the second coming that we'll be happy to send you. It's got a lot of scriptures dealing with the subject.
7: I would love it. I would love it, sir.
1: All right, and it's called The Ultimate Deliverance.
5: And the number to call if you'd like to
1: receive... Is that Rescue from Above? Sorry.
5: Let me check.
1: We're going to give you a book. Just say, hold tight. Let's
5: the
1: make
5: ultimate
1: sure.
5: Ultimate Deliverance.
1: Ultimate Deliverance.
5: Yes, yes. The number to call there, if you'd like to receive that book, Clinton, is 800-835-6747. And, of course, not just for Clinton, but anyone wanting to learn more about this, call and ask for the study guide called The Ultimate Deliverance, all about the second coming of Christ. That's 800-835-6747. Next caller that we have is, let's see, we've got, let's go to Moses in Hayward, California. Moses, welcome to the program.
8: Thank you for taking my call. Hello, Pastor Doc.
1: Hi, thank you for calling.
8: You know, I'll try to be as brief as I can, right? My mother brought me to the church when I was little. I came into this country when I was like 15 years old. Now I'm 35. The question is, they told me that I can ask only one question, but I decided to switch to another question. I'm not going to mention any denomination or anything in particular, but for me it's very important to ask this question, okay, as a Seventh-day Adventist. But I was asking, as I was saying, why was the reason Jesus told his disciples to let somebody else that was speaking about God to let him do it, even if he wasn't close to the apostles, to the disciples?
1: Yeah, I think I know you're talking about when Peter, and I think it may have been Peter and James, came to Jesus and said there was somebody else that was casting out devils in your name, and we told him to stop. And Jesus said, do not forbid him, because if he is not... no man can speak good of the Son of Man and be against me. And so is that the verse you're talking about?
8: I think so, yeah.
1: Okay, I think Pastor Ross is looking that up. You know, Jesus said, there's other sheep I have, and this is John chapter 10. He said, there's other sheep I have that are not of this fold, them also I must call. there'll be one fold and one shepherd. There were people who believed in Jesus that maybe did not walk with the 12 disciples, and they may not have sat under the daily teaching of Christ, but they believed he was the Messiah, and they were teaching others. They heard the disciples were out casting out devils in Jesus' name, and they were doing it. You have in the New Testament the example of Apollos. Apollos was preaching mightily the things of God, but he didn't understand everything, and Aquila and Priscilla took him aside and helped expand his understanding. You got the verse?
5: Yeah, it's Mark chapter 9, verse 39.
1: Why don't you read that?
5: It says, when John answered him, saying, Teacher, we saw someone who does not follow us casting out demons in your name, and we forbade him because he does not follow us. Jesus said, Do not forbid him, for no one who works a miracle in my name can soon afterwards speak evil of me.
1: Yeah, Christ is saying he obviously is on our side, and I think we need to be very careful as Christians, and if you're members of a particular church, you've got to be guarded against saying, well, because someone is not part of my church or my denomination, that God can't work through them. I think that's sort of a reckless attitude. The Lord has people all over the place that are walking in the light that they have, and we need to respect them as children of God. Especially don't forbid them. We can end up doing the work of the devil like that.
5: You know, that was one of the problems that the Pharisees had in the time of Christ, where they thought they were the only ones that had a saving type of attitude or relationship. And Jesus said, many shall come from the east and the west and shall be seated with Abraham, and the children will be cast out. So it's not just what your denomination affiliation is, it's whether or not you know the Lord.
1: Yeah. And Christ, when his first sermon in Nazareth, said there were many lepers in the land in the days of Elisha, but only the Syrian was healed, and there were many widows in the days of Elijah, and he went to a Canaanite widow. So Christ is saying, I've got people that I'm listening to their prayers in other countries, other lands, other backgrounds, and they're looking for God.
5: Absolutely.
1: Thanks. Appreciate your question. And that was Moses. I think we're going to go next. And do we have time for one more? Oh, no, we don't have time for one more. Our engineer told us we're going to take a break in just a minute. We don't want to cut you off in after 40 seconds. Hey, don't go anywhere. Before the break, I just want to remind you that Amazing Facts is just oodles and scads and gobs of information, Bible studies, videos, books and resources at our website. It's so easy to remember. It's just amazingfacts.org. You just type in Amazing Facts to Google or Yahoo, some search engine. 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Lots of free material there, as well as others. Don't go anywhere, friends. We're going to be back in just a moment with more Bible questions.
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1: We know we're here, but we're not here for very long. 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
1: Hello, listening friends. We are back, and if you've tuned in along the way, this is Bible Answers Live, and we are going to get right to the phones. My name is Doug Batchelor.
5: My name is John Ross, and we have George listening from Illinois. George, welcome to the program.
1: Hi, thanks for calling.
12: Yeah, can you hear me?
1: We can. And your question?
12: Well, I was going to make a comment. I kept the status for a lot of years, and then I quit keeping it because I kind of come to the conclusion it was for the Gentiles only, but there was no Sabbath given as law until Moses went to the mountain.
1: Can I respectfully disagree, and I'll show you a verse in the Bible?
12: Okay.
1: The question is, did the Sabbath exist before Moses went to Mount Sinai? Well, I can, in the story of Moses, first of all, when he goes to Pharaoh, when he first meets with Pharaoh, he meets with the elders of Israel before he talks to Pharaoh. He tells about how God has led them, and ostensibly he mentions the Sabbath, because Pharaoh then says to Moses, I'm not going to give the people grass anymore for the bricks, because you are causing them to, the Hebrew word is, you are causing them to rest, it's Sabbath. You're causing them to Sabbath. And then you go to Exodus 16, and before they ever get to Mount Sinai, God says, I will rain bread down from heaven 6 days a week, gather a little extra on Friday, so that, or the 6 days, so that you have some for the Sabbath. When they didn't listen to Moses, God said, how long will you refuse to keep my laws? Well, God has not gotten to Mount Sinai yet. That's Exodus 20. He's already calling the Sabbath the law. And then, of course, you've got where Jesus said the Sabbath was made for man. That word there is anthropos. It means mankind. That's back in Genesis 2 in the Garden of Eden, where God blessed the Sabbath day, and he rested that day. Obviously, something he wanted man to do.
12: Yeah, but now, was there a place in before Moses went to the mountain, was there a place where God said, I command you to keep the Sabbath?
1: Yes, Exodus 16.
12: I know that story in where God rested, and I assume that was just a fact of what God did, and it established the seven-day week. But I don't see the word, I command now everybody in the world to keep the Sabbath.
1: Well, what about, do you think the Ten Commandments were just for the Jews?
12: Well, now that's the way I've kind of come to the conclusion, because the Gentile nations are under the seven Noahide laws.
1: Well, can you name any of the other Ten Commandments that it's okay for a Gentile to break? Can a Gentile worship idols? Are we supposed to worship idols?
12: The seven Noahide commands covers seven, has all seven of the same laws in the Ten Commandments, but the Jews, when they went to the mountain, or when Israel, Moses went to the mountain, there was three more added to the seven for the Israel only. The Gentiles, since the beginning, were under the seven Noahide laws, which do not murder, do not steal, worship false idols. That was all there established in the book of Genesis.
1: There's a commandment that says, don't take the name of the Lord in vain, right? Now, you probably agree, a Christian, I'm assuming you agree a Christian should keep that.
12: Right.
1: Can you show me that commandment in the New Testament?
12: Oh, I'm talking about the Old Testament. We could jump up thousands of years.
1: I'm just saying that's one of the Ten Commandments, but you only find it in the Old Testament. But you know that Christians are supposed to keep that. So my point is, and I appreciate your good spirit, my point is, George, that you would probably agree that we should keep all nine of the Ten Commandments, except the Sabbath. I know you believe we should honor father and mother, that we should not take God's name in vain, we should not worship idols. John repeats that in the New Testament, keep yourself from idols. The only commandment you seem to have a problem with is the fourth commandment, the longest of the ten. It's in the middle of the law, and it's the only one that begins with the word remember, probably because God knew that people would forget it.
12: Yeah, there are about 50 places where it says, I remember, but it seems like God was talking to Israel. And
1: well, now, you and I are saved under the new covenant, right?
12: Psalms 62:1 God says salvation comes from him alone. That's what I believe my salvation comes from.
1: Well, yeah, I think we all agree with that, Jew and Gentile. But my question is that as a Gentile, we're saved by the new covenant, right?
12: Well, you're jumping off the subject here. But the point is, the Sabbath law, when I was trying to narrow it down, is the first time I know that there's a rule not to pick up manna on Friday, you know, on Saturday. I know there's rules there. But as far as any time I see where it says, I command, that pertains to the Ten Commandments.
1: Do you think there's any reason that a Christian wouldn't want to keep the Ten Commandments?
12: The majority of them, yes. You don't want to murder, you don't want to steal, because they were all in the seven Noahide commandments, because God wanted to have law and order in the beginning. Because it's just a common man. There was no Jews in the beginning. For the first 2,500 years, there was no Israelites or no Jews, per se, you know.
1: When God blesses the Sabbath in Genesis, when there's only Adam and Eve in the world, did he expect man to treat it as a blessed day?
12: Well, now, I looked that up. In the Jewish dictionary, they kind of look at the word sanctified and holy means it is finished. It didn't say, I command you to keep the law. Because the rest of the world, they didn't even know a Torah existed. They didn't even know, they didn't have TV to spread this world all the way around the world.
1: Yeah. All right. Well, you know, I'd be happy to send you. We have a study that talks about that. And as our friends listening have heard us talk before, we believe that Christians should be keeping all Ten Commandments, that there's not a 10% discount. We have a book that talks about written in stone. It's a special study guide. If you'd like a free copy, we'd love to give you one, George, and hope you take a look.
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16: Good night, Pastor Doug and Pastor Russ.
1: Evening.
16: Well, my question to you is, does God send us trials? If not, then who?
1: Well, the Bible tells us in the book of James that God tempts no man, neither can he be tempted with evil. When the devil came to the Lord, he wanted to test Job. God needed to allow or give the devil the permission to do that. Every good and perfect gift comes from God. It's the devil that often tempts, harasses, and annoys. But God may allow trials to come to us. God doesn't tempt us. God is not, you know, I just heard about the police. They captured these guys that were smuggling drugs at the airport, but the FBI created a whole thing of phony drugs so they would think they were smuggling drugs. They actually weren't smuggling drugs. Some people call that entrapment. It means you set them up to see if they'll take the bait. God does not use entrapment to say, well, look, I'm going to tempt them to fall, and then I'm going to punish them if they do. Because it's almost like you become an accomplice to the evil. So God does not want us to fall. He doesn't want us to sin. But sometimes he will allow, especially if we're not trusting in him, he'll allow the devil to come to us with trials. And you remember, let me give you an example. Paul, and Pastor Ross might look this up for me, where Paul talks about the thorn in his side. Paul says that there was a messenger from Satan that came to buffet him. Now, Paul tells us where it comes from. Then Paul prays to God to take away this thorn in his side. God says, my weakness. So God is clearly allowing the trial, but Paul says the trial is coming from the devil. See what I'm saying?
16: Gotcha. I have a chapter or a verse where I want to share with you. So it's in 1 Samuel 16, verse 14, where it says, but the Spirit of the Lord departed from Saul, and an evil spirit from the Lord troubled him. So that's not a trial. That's like a test or something God provided through the devil. And I'm not sure. Can you explain that one for me?
1: Yeah, let me give you another way to look at that. Saul grieved away. God gave the gift of the Spirit to Saul. Saul grieved away the Holy Spirit. And it's like when you reject the light, what automatically comes when you push the light out?
16: Darkness.
1: Darkness. And as Saul pushed away the Spirit of the Lord, then an evil spirit came in and filled the vacuum. So when it says a spirit came from the Lord, it just means that when the Lord withdrew, he allowed then an evil spirit to come in. Christ talks about a man in the New Testament who had an evil spirit cast out, but he doesn't replace it with anything good. And there's a vacuum, and the evil spirit goes and gets six other friends, and they come back in because it hasn't been replaced with anything good. So you get the same principle.
16: Yes, yes, yes. Got it.
1: So does that make sense?
16: Yes, it does.
1: Well, thank you, Omar. We sure appreciate your question on this, and trying to think if we have a booklet that talks about that.
5: We do have a book called Determining the Will of God.
1: Yes.
5: Sometimes people face trials, and they wonder why are these things happening. I think you'll enjoy reading the book called Determining the Will of God. The number to call is 800-835-6747, and you can just ask for the book. Again, it's called Determining the Will of God. We've got AJ listening in Nebraska. AJ, welcome to the program.
17: Thank you.
1: Hi, and your question tonight.
17: It's Romans 14:20. It says, do not destroy the work of God for the sake of food. All food is clean, but it is wrong for a person to eat anything that causes someone else to stumble. But first, he says that some foods aren't clean, and then he says all foods are clean. And also, how can you eat something that causes someone else to stumble?
1: Good question. Now, how old are you?
17: 10.
1: Oh, I'm so thankful that you called. You know, Pastor Ross and I are getting ready to do a new program next month for kids age from 8 to 12, so you would really enjoy that. It's a new amazing adventure program. But let me answer your question real quick. When God says all things are pure, or Paul is speaking here, he's not saying that you can eat anything, because just think about that. There's things outside on the ground. You know God doesn't want you eating cockroaches and skunks, right? I mean, there's just things that you know are not clean. So you have to ask yourself, wouldn't it be ridiculous to say that God is saying you can eat anything? Your mom will not let you eat anything, will she? You can tell your mom you're going to have ice cream for breakfast?
17: Maybe.
1: No, she'll say that may give you a sugar rush. She won't let you do that. When Paul says that all things are pure, he's talking specifically to a group that were afraid to buy food from a market, and the market was dedicated to a Roman god like Jupiter, Apollo, or Mercury. Paul said, look, if you don't sacrifice to these gods and you buy something in their market, it's all okay. You can eat that food. He's talking about clean foods. Paul is not, he's not talking about anything can be eaten there. He's talking about when they were arguing about things offered to idols. Yeah, because, you know, Bible says, whatever you eat, whatever you drink, do it to the glory of God. That means it's possible to not eat and drink to his glory. So God wants us to care for our bodies, because our bodies are the temple of the Holy Spirit. And the Bible's pretty clear. He doesn't want us to use drugs and drink alcohol. So we know there's some things you should not put in your mouth.
17: Yeah.
1: Hey, thank you very much, AJ. Does that help answer your question?
17: Yes.
1: All right. Hey, thank you. We hope you can tune into our amazing adventure program.
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5: Next caller that we have is Samantha, listening from Kentucky. Samantha, welcome to the program.
19: Thank you. How are you doing this evening?
1: Doing well. Thank you for calling.
19: Thank you for having me. So my issue is that, and I want to say that I've been a listener for many years and very much admire the work that you're doing. Thank you so much. My issue is that a friend of mine recently posed a question to me, and I've been struggling with this. I've been studying it, and it's on the personage of the Holy Spirit. My friend posed the issue that the Trinity is not necessarily a Trinity, whether it's specifically the Father and the Son, and that the Holy Spirit is more or less just a manifestation of the mind of the two of them. Can you clarify this for me? And I also want to point out John 14, starting with verse 16 and going on to about 18, I guess. And it's talking here, you know, Christ is saying that he's talking about the Father sending the Comforter, referred to as the Spirit of Truth. And then he goes on to say, I will not leave you alone. I will come to you. So this kind of lends to that train of thought. I just wanted some clarification.
1: Okay, good question. So first of all, is the Holy Spirit a unique individual? You know, Jesus makes a number of statements where he says in, for example, in John chapter 15, verse 26, when the Helper comes, who I will send to you from the Father, the Spirit of Truth, which proceeds from the Father, he will testify of me. John 16, 13, however, when he, the Spirit of Truth, comes, he will guide you into all truth. He will not speak on his own authority, but whatever he hears, he will speak, and he will tell you of things to come. You can read about where it tells us the Holy Spirit was grieved. As a matter of fact, as you look at the different characteristics of the Holy Spirit you find in the Bible, the Holy Spirit can be grieved. The Holy Spirit is there in Genesis. He's all the way in Revelation. I'll give you a few verses. I'm going to put your voice on hold, Samantha, because we're getting feedback. I don't know if you have the radio on. Hopefully you're still able to hear me, and I'm going to come back to you in just a moment. If you look, for example, in, let's see here. You can look in Luke chapter 3, verse 21. When Jesus was baptized, the Father said, this is my beloved Son. Jesus came out of the water. Holy Spirit descended in bodily form. In Romans 7, it says, for the kingdom of God is not eating and drinking, but righteousness, peace, and joy in the Holy Spirit, for whom serves Christ in these things. So here in this one verse, you've got God, Holy Spirit, Christ. In 2 Corinthians 1:21, now he who establishes us with you is Christ, and he's anointed us in God, who has sealed us with the Holy Spirit. I've got about 20 verses here that mention Father, Son, and Spirit separately. Even the first part of Revelation, chapter 1, verse 4. John, to the seven churches who are in Asia, grace and peace to him who is and who was and who is to come, and from the seven spirits that are before his throne, and from Jesus Christ. Here in the benediction, you've got Father, Son, Spirit, all mentioned. I don't have time, actually, to go through all these verses. Samantha, I'm putting you back on now. I've got a book. I'm hearing a little feedback here. I've got a book on the Trinity that we'll be happy to send you a free copy. I just recently wrote, talks about the Holy Spirit.
5: And the book is called The Trinity is Biblical, and we'll be happy to send this to you, Samantha, or anybody wanting to learn more about this important topic. The number is 800-835-6747, and you can ask for the book called The Trinity is Biblical. We'll be happy to send that to anyone who calls and asks.
1: Yeah, I hope that helps. It is a difficult subject, but I've done a lot of study on it. I'm convinced the Holy Spirit is a unique person separate from the Father and Son.
5: Next caller that we have is Aaron, listening in Nashville, Tennessee. Aaron, welcome to the program.
20: Hey, you hearing me?
1: Loud and clear.
20: Okay, great.
1: And your question tonight?
20: So my question is, in the book of Genesis, you find where God created Adam. He said that it is not good for a man to be... When he created Adam, he said that it is not good for Adam to be a man to be alone. Let us give him a helpmeet. And you know the story, how the story goes. He made Eve. Adam has his wife, right? And Eve ate the fruit when God told them not to. The day that you eat of this fruit, you shall surely die, for thus you are and thus you shall return. And she brought the fruit to Adam. And when Adam, I believe, tell me if I'm wrong, because of the love for his wife, chose to die with her, or chose to go along with this idea. I've always said that, isn't it the same with Christ? Because Adam was willing to die, was willing to give up everything, eternal life, everything that God gave him for his wife. And Christ did the very same thing. He laid aside everything for the bride, which is the church. Israel.
1: That's a good analogy in that it is true that Christ gave himself for the church. The problem that you've got with Adam loves Eve so much, he put Eve above God, and he sinned against God rather than be separated from her. Now, it is true that Jesus loves the church desperately and was willing to die to redeem the church, but not if it required him to sin, because he lived a sinful life to save her. So that's where, you know, probably the analogy might break down a little bit.
20: But doesn't it contradict the verse that when it says that there's no greater love than for one to lay down his life for a friend? And you clearly see, can see that Adam was willing to lay down his life for his wife, was willing to give up everything for his wife.

0: your call tonight. We're going to try and squeeze in a couple more questions while we got time.
1: Let's see. We've got, let's go to Manny listening from New York. Manny, welcome to the program.
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0: Evening. 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
2: So I'm calling because I have a little concern here. I do believe that Mystery Babylon is definitely, as far as prophecy, is definitely Rome. But I have a little concern here. In Revelation 11:8, it says, and their dead bodies shall lie in the street of the great city, which spiritually is called Sodom and Egypt, where also our Lord was crucified. So that kind of makes me, it's kind of a little confusing, because if Mystery Babylon is Rome, Jesus was crucified on basically Jerusalem.
0: Well, keep in mind, and I forget the verse, Pastor Ross, is it Hebrews where it says crucifying the Son of God, Hebrews 10, crucifying the Son of God afresh. When it talks in Revelation about crucifying Jesus, it doesn't mean just the one time he was crucified in Jerusalem. Every time we are persecuted, Christ says, in as much as you do it to the least of these, you do it to me. And there's many times that the Lord has spiritually been crucified again in the way that his people have been persecuted. Revelation 11 is talking about this persecution of the two witnesses in the city which is spiritually called Sodom and Egypt. Many believe this is this was talking about the birth of atheism in France during the French Revolution. That's just there a few weeks ago. The Bible was outlawed. They burned Bibles in the street. You know, the two witnesses are the Word of God, the Law and the Prophets, the New and the Old Testament. And it was under attack during that time. So it means they're spiritually called Sodom and Egypt. But yeah, of course, Jesus was crucified in Jerusalem, or just outside the city. When people attack the followers of the Lord and the truth, they're attacking Jesus.
2: Right. So it's not safe to call Jerusalem Mystery Babylon? Or just because there's many Babylons?
0: Well, you know, there's the you got the ancient literal Babylon, then you got spiritual Babylon that Peter refers to, and they were talking about Rome at that time. And Peter was crucified in Rome, and Paul was beheaded there, so it was a place of persecution. But this particular prophecy in Revelation 11 is talking about as the gospel moved from east to west, and you know, there's a big revival in France during the time of Calvin and the Reformation. But then there was a big war against Christianity there and Protestantism. And finally, the country turned to atheism. France was probably one of the first atheistic nations, well, definitely in Europe, maybe the first in the world. And it's still extremely secular today. I was just there. Very hard to do evangelism in France. And you notice it talks about spiritually Egypt. You remember when the Pharaoh said to Moses, "Who is the Lord? I don't know the Lord. I'm not going to let Israel go." And Sodom, I don't have to detail why Sodom was immoral. People that have been to Paris know that it's a very sensual city, and they're not at all ashamed to talk about personal things in public. And during the time of the French Revolution, all the leaders in Europe had their wives, and then they had their girlfriends. And it was extremely loose. Just read a book about John Adams in Paris, and he couldn't believe their behavior. Manny, I don't know. I think we've run out of time. We appreciate if we didn't get all of your questions here. Do we have a study guide that talks about French Revolution?
1: We got the book called The Two Witnesses.
0: Oh, there you go.
1: It probably addresses every verse. And again, we'll be happy to send it to anyone who calls and asks. The number is 800-835-6747. Ask for the book called The Two Witnesses.
0: 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Hope you can do it. God bless. 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
5: Now as touching things offered unto idols, we know that we all have knowledge. Knowledge puffeth up, but charity edifieth. And if any man think that he knoweth anything, he knoweth nothing, yet as he ought to know. But if any man love God, the same is known of him. As concerning therefore the eating of those things that are offered in sacrifice unto idols, we know that an idol is nothing in the world, and that there is none other God but one. For though there be that are called gods, whether in heaven or in earth, as there be gods many and lords many, but to us there is but one God, the Father, of whom are all things, and we in him, and one Lord Jesus Christ, by whom are all things, and we by him. Howbeit there is not in every man that knowledge. For some with conscience of the idol unto this hour eat it as a thing offered unto an idol, and their conscience being weak is defiled. But meat commendeth us not to God, for neither if we eat are we the better, neither if we eat not are we the worse.
6: But take heed lest by any means this liberty of yours become a stumbling block to them that are weak. For if any man see thee, which hast knowledge, sit at meat in the idol's temple, shall not the conscience of him which is weak be emboldened to eat those things which are offered to idols? And through thy knowledge shall the weak brother perish for whom Christ died? But when ye sin so against the brethren, and wound their weak conscience, ye sin against Christ. Wherefore, if meat make my brother to offend, I will eat no flesh while the world standeth, lest I make my brother to offend.
7: Rejoice with them that do rejoice, and weep with them that weep.
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10: 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Sunny today with a high near 96 and lows around 68. Sunny tomorrow with a high of 102 and lows around 70. For your Friday, sunny with a high near 105 and lows around 71. And for Saturday, sunny with a high near 105 and lows around 73. That's your morning weather on Bakersfield Christian Talk Radio.
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12: From the Christian News Radio Network, I'm Jim Miller. France and Spain bracing for yet another major heat wave as thousands of firefighters continue battling historic wildfires that have already forced more than 360,000 people to evacuate. Spanish officials describe scenes of hell cracking the ground open with flames reaching 15 to 20 meters near residential areas. In the Pacific Northwest, major wildfires there in Oregon have burned more than a million acres, forcing the closure of Interstate 80 for 70 miles. Minnesota also battling large fires with 68,000 acres burned in Superior National Forest. The U.S. military says they successfully intercepted a surprise attack by Iran forces last night. It shattered a brief pause in fighting as mediators try to get both sides back to negotiations. News Nation's Kelly Meyer.
13: This is the first time we're seeing these strikes since President Trump announced that pause in the fighting last Friday to really give peace a chance. And now we're seeing this latest Iranian strike, which U.S. Central Command is calling, quote, an attempted surprise attack on U.S. forces based in the region. Central Command saying that Iran launched multiple ballistic missiles toward a U.S. base in Jordan.
12: Surprise attack comes hours after Israeli Prime Minister Benjamin Netanyahu met with President Trump at the White House to discuss the war with Iran. Funeral for longtime South Carolina Senator Lindsey Graham was held yesterday at the Washington National Cathedral, attended by President Trump, Finland's president, and Israel's Prime Minister Netanyahu. Newly released audio tapes appear to show Joe Biden sharing classified information with a biographer, News Nation's Margaret Chadbourne.
14: The Justice Department released portions of candid conversations Mr. Biden had with a ghostwriter helping to write a book about his son Beau's death, as well as his years as vice president. The 2016 and 2017 tapes later became part of an investigation into his handling of classified documents. In 2024, Special Prosecutor Robert Hur declined to file charges, saying that Biden could present to the jury as a sympathetic elderly man with a poor memory.
12: DOJ released the redacted material after the Heritage Foundation sued for access and won. On the economic front, Wall Street bracing for major big tech earnings as Amazon, Meta, Apple, and Microsoft prepare to report. Semiconductor stocks slid yesterday following overnight sell-offs in Asian markets. In the U.S., a new study shows megachurches growing again, while many smaller Protestant congregations continue to decline post-pandemic. Researchers say larger churches have rebounded more quickly due to stronger digital infrastructure as well as broader regional reach. The Fed Reserve expected to hold interest rates steady at 3.50% for a fifth consecutive meeting. From Christian News Radio Network, I'm Jim Miller. Hear this and other reports on demand. Visit ChristianNewsRadio.org.
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16: Good evening, everybody. Wishing all of you a blessed Sabbath. Hope all of you had a wonderful week and that you're ready to come and study the Word of God together this evening. Well, before we get into our study, I have a very important announcement. With things opening up again here in Malaysia and everything pretty much going back to normal, churches back to normal. Finally, my big praise for this week is we're able to have communion service again. We haven't had communion for 2 years here in Malaysia, to the extent that my elder had to ask me, how are things run? We forget. So we had to review that very quickly. And, you know, God is so good, though. We're able to finally do foot washing. We're able to have the bread and the wine together. This is something so special. I'm so looking forward to it. You know, we

0: We can get kind of used to a routine, having it every quarter. And for me, especially as a pastor, it's 2 times a quarter because I have 2 churches. But with things opening up, friends, and things just getting more busy, recording has been more difficult and definitely much more stressful. And so for now, on Friday nights, we're still going to have our studies together. We're still going to come and study our care group studies together, and we're going to finish this Mount of Blessing. We have a few more series. We're in the middle of one right now as we're studying here at my house. We are studying about the wilderness wanderings. And for those that don't know, I have all the studies typed up on my Advent Productions website. That's adventproductions.com. And you can find all the written material there. We have many things in the plans to still record, to make available as a blessing for you. But as of now, by the end of this month, we're going to stop the recording for Divine Service. And I do want to encourage all of you, as this is an encouragement I'd like to make for all my church members in DAC and SAC as well. Let's come back to normal. Let's come back to worship in person in our local churches. It's so important. The pandemic has taken so much away from us, so much about fellowship and being able to come and worship together. And, you know, online service is just not the same. Even though we're doing our very best at our local churches to have live service as well, and for quite a while now, we've been recording online divine service time for everybody. That portion of our work there is going to stop. So at the end of April, we're not going to be having any more divine service online sermons together. So friends, do go back to your local churches and look, if there are any reasons why you're not able to attend church, you do let me know. And, you know, I do want to still be able to provide for people out there as much as possible. But even at this point, the unvaccinated are allowed to attend church here in Malaysia already. So please just remember that there'll be no more divine service by the end of April. So I'll be making this announcement for a few weeks in a row, but we're still going to have our Friday night care group online together. Anyways, that's enough of the announcements. Friends, please do share your praises online. Would still love to hear from you for the little short time that we have left together, at least for the divine service, but we'll still be here on Friday nights. Anyways, we're going to get into our study for now. Let's bow our heads for a word of prayer. Let's pray together, shall we? Father in heaven, thank you so much that you've seen us safely through another week. Thank you, Lord, that we can come and study your word together. Just pray that you'd please be with us. Guide and lead us with your Holy Spirit, O Lord. Speak to our hearts as we're about to open your word. May you open our hearts and minds. Help us to discern your voice amongst all the other voices out there in the world. Lead us now, we pray, O Lord. In Jesus' name we pray and ask. Amen. Well, we are continuing our study in the Beatitudes and the Mount of Blessing. We are at the end of Matthew chapter 5. And although the Mount of Blessing sermon still goes for another 2 chapters, Jesus, at the end of Matthew 5, he makes a conclusion based upon this chapter in what we've studied so far. So let's go to Matthew 5, and let's start by reading this passage that we're going to study this evening. Matthew 5:43-48. Ye have heard that it hath been said, thou shalt love thy neighbor and hate thine enemy. But I say unto you, love your enemies, bless them that curse you, do good to them that hate you, and pray for them which despitefully use you and persecute you, that ye may be the children of your Father which is in heaven. For he maketh his sun to rise on the evil and on the good, and sendeth rain on the just and on the unjust. For if ye love them which love you, what reward have ye? Do not even the publicans the same? And if ye salute your brethren only, what do ye more than others? Do not even the publicans so? Be ye therefore perfect, even as your Father which is in heaven is perfect. You see that in verse 48, Jesus makes this conclusion, which really is the title of our study for this evening. Be perfect. Be perfect even as our Father in heaven is perfect. You see, verse 48, when it says, therefore, the conclusion is being made. It's summing up all that Jesus has been teaching in these past verses, and not just the ones that we've just read, but even in our previous studies. And we're going to go through them as we conclude this section of our study from Matthew 5 this evening. But let's go back to verse 43 first, shall we? In verse 43, Jesus says, "You have heard that it has been said, thou shalt love thy neighbor and hate thine enemy." Christ starts off with these words, "Ye have heard that it hath been said." This is not the first time that Jesus is saying this in this chapter. But Christ is dealing with what? Tradition, or what we call normal human behavior. At least what we deem to be normal in some sense, right? In the past, though, what have we studied that Jesus said was normal human thinking, normal human behavior? Well, he said, "You have heard it, they've been said, it's okay to make oaths, or even though we don't intend to keep it. And you've also heard it has been said, an eye for an eye, a tooth for a tooth. It's okay to revenge. You hurt my eye, I hurt your eye," right? But even though Jesus says this is our normal human behavior, it doesn't make it right, right? He says our normal human behavior now that we're studying this evening is what? It's okay to love our enemy, love our neighbors and hate our enemies. That's normal. That's normal in how we normally behave and how we think, isn't it? But what does Jesus say in contrast to this? And what does this have to do with being perfect? Well, let's go back. Matthew 5, 44. But, here's the contrast, "But I say unto you, love your enemies, bless them that curse you, do good to them that hate you, and pray for them which despitefully use you and persecute you." Love who? Jesus says, love your enemy. Yes, love those that hate you, that are doing all these things on purpose to try to hurt you. How? How can we love our enemy? Well, Jesus says what? Bless them that curse you. He also says what? Do good to them that hate you, and pray for those that despitefully use you and persecute you. Now, friends, seriously, we have to love our enemies. I mean, let me ask you a question. When's the last time that you blessed those that cursed you, right? We might say, "God bless you," to those that, you know, say curse words to us. And we might say back to them in a sarcastic way, not that we really mean it. But, you know, in our hearts, we're waiting for God to judge them and pour out their plagues upon his plagues upon them, right? But we will say, "God bless you," and we'll say in a sort of sarcastic tone, isn't it? Friends, when's the last time that you did good to those that hated you? At most, really, we just avoid them. We don't go out of our way to be good and kind and nice and do something, you know, give them a gift for their birthday, right? We don't do good to those that hate us normally. When's the last time you prayed for those that were your persecutors? Usually our prayers is, "God, please help me to withstand their persecution," isn't it? But it doesn't stop there. We usually go to other people and say, "Oh, you know, so-and-so, I don't know why they're persecuting me and hurting me. You know, I don't deserve this. I don't know what I've done to deserve this." And we start gossiping about them instead of praying for them. We rarely pray for our enemies' conversion. If anything, we pray for God to judge them, isn't it? We say, "God, quickly come, because we want you to judge them and you know, punish them for what they're doing to us." Rarely do we pray for what? "God bless them. God convert them. God help them to see the error of their ways. God, please. Maybe they're hurting me in some way because of some situation in their lives. Help me to understand what it is so I can help them." How often have we really done these things that Jesus is talking about here? What did Jesus do to his enemies? How did he treat them? Look at this. In Romans chapter 5, verse 6 through 8, we have the model set before us. "For when we were yet without strength, in due time, Christ died for the ungodly. For scarcely for a righteous man will one die. Peradventure, for a good man, some would even dare to die. But God commendeth his love toward us, in that while we were yet sinners, Christ died for us." You know, the text says here that it's even hard for us to die for a righteous man, a good man, Never mind an ungodly one or a person who is hating us and trying to hurt us on purpose. But Jesus, he did it. You know, when Christ was hanging on the cross, he was dying for the sins of the world, just having been judged by those that hated him and they were constantly hot on his heels, trying to persecute him and kill him. Look at his prayer for his enemies. Look at what Jesus says while he is hanging on the cross, while he's dying for the ungodly. Look at what he says. Luke chapter 23, 34. Then said Jesus, "Father, forgive them, for they know not what they do." Jesus, he was praying for his enemies. He was interceding for his enemies. And he says to his Father in heaven, "God, pour out your wrath upon them." Is that what he's saying? No. He's saying, "Father, forgive them." Why? Because they don't know what they're doing. They're not aware. They're ignorant about what they're doing. He didn't say that they were wicked. He didn't say that they were, he said that they were ignorant. They didn't know what they were doing. They weren't aware of their actions. It's almost as if Jesus was giving them an excuse as to why they were doing this. It's like they're deceived. And that's the reason why they were killing him. "Father, they don't know what they do. Forgive them." Friends, this is the prayer that Jesus prayed for his enemies, for those that sought to kill him and were successful at it, even though he was hanging on the cross. He was praying for them. It's an interesting perspective to have. God, they don't know better. Please just forgive them. And you know, friends, in some sense, that's true. You know why? Because sin blinds us. Sin makes us do things that we would not normally do if we were in our right mind. So when people hate us and they persecute us, we must remember that they've been deceived by the devil. He's the one that is deceiving them and blinding them and giving them all these horrible, hateful passions in their hearts to make them go do all these things. Yes, they have been deceived and they need our prayers. They need our help just as much as everyone else. And it's hard. Why? Because it hits home to us so personally. People are doing things on purpose, going out of their way to do these things and say these things just to hurt you, just to get at you, because they don't like you. But friends, if we are praying for our enemies and those that hurt us, what does Jesus say we are? When we pray for our enemies, when we're able to love our enemies, what does Jesus say we are? Look at this. Matthew chapter 5, verse 45. "That ye may be the children of your Father, which is in heaven." Do you see that, friends? If we are able to love our enemies, if we're able to pray for those that despitefully use us and hurt us and persecute us, and we're able to do good to those that really don't like us, God says, "You're my children. You are my children." We will be called the children of the Father. And this is the greatest evidence that we are abiding in Christ and that He is abiding in us. This is proof that we are His children. It's not, oh, you can recite the Ten Commandments from your heart, or you've read the whole Bible through and through. No, that's not the greatest evidence that Christ is abiding in us. If we are able to love our enemies, we're called the children of God. Friends, this is the fruits of the true Christian. We might not hate anybody, but we will have enemies. People will hate us. But if we're able to love them back, that, God says, Jesus says, is evidence that you're my children. But where else do we see in Matthew 5 that we are called the children of God? Well, let's go back to the Beatitudes. Matthew chapter 5 and verse 9. "Blessed are the peacemakers, for they shall be called the children of God." So consider this, friends. We are called the children of God if we are what? Peacemakers. Now remember, we studied in the past about this beatitude. What does it mean to be a peacemaker? To make peace between two parties, right? To be able to reconcile two parties. And maybe that's peace between God and a man, helping people to come to the knowledge of the truth and what sin is and to repent from all the bad and evil things that they're doing, right? So helping two groups to reconcile. But in this context, that we're looking at today. Blessed are the peacemakers, for they'll be the children of God. The children of God are also what? Those that are able to love their enemies. You see, the difference here is, it's not a problem between two people that you have to reconcile. It's the problem between you and someone else that you have to reconcile. The problem is no longer you're a neutral party, but someone actually hates you. And we've read about this as well. Matthew chapter 5 and verse 23 and 24. Therefore, if thou bring thy gift to the altar, and there rememberest that thy brother hath aught against thee, leave there thy gift before the altar and go thy way. First be reconciled to thy brother, and come and offer thy gift. A person has a problem with you. Go and be reconciled to them. Make peace between and them. And in the context of the study that we're looking at today, love your enemy. We got to go out of the way and go beyond just our comfort zone to be reconciled to someone that does not like us. Yes, we got to confront. It is not a comfortable situation. It's not something we like to do. It's not something we enjoy doing. And sometimes we'll make excuses why we shouldn't even do it in the first place. They won't admit that they don't like us, even though they do these things, right? We'll have all sorts of reasons and excuses, but we gotta heed the call of what the Bible tells us. Reconcile yourself to them. Go, be reconciled. And you know, what is the illustration that Jesus actually gives us about this? Well, let's continue in our study, Matthew 5 and verse 45. That ye may be the children of your Father which is in heaven. For he maketh his sun to rise on the evil and on the good, and sendeth rain on the just and on the unjust. God is saying what? I am not partial. He makes the sun to rise on the good and the bad, and he makes it to rain on the good and the bad as well. He doesn't treat any other person differently. So the reason why we treat people differently is because why? Of how they treat us. So what's happening when we do this? We're allowing the circumstances around us to change what we think and feel about a person or people that are around us as well. We're allowing the context of the situation to affect us and make us to react differently. But what is Jesus trying to teach? We must learn to be the same under all circumstances. The way that Jesus treated those that hated him was the same way he treated those that loved him. There was no preferential treatment. He would pray for the Roman soldier as much as he prayed for his disciples, as much as he would pray for the Pharisees and the scribes. His reaction was no different to Jew or Gentile, to his friends, or even to his enemies. Friends, we must learn to master circumstances and not let the circumstance master us and change us to be more like them, but rather in some way make them to become more like us if we are like the Father in heaven. How often have we allowed rough treatment from others to bring out the bad language or bad attitude in us so that we can treat them back the same way, right? And what's our justification? They deserve it. If they can treat a person this way, they should be able to take it themselves, right? And that's how we justify our bad character, our bad actions, the way we treat them back the same way they treat us. At that point, we've allowed the situation to get the better of us. We've allowed the circumstance to master us. But Christ is saying, that must not be the way with a Christian. It cannot be. If we are truly converted and living a life in Christ, we will learn to love our enemy. Or saying a different way, we will learn to treat everybody the same with the love of Christ, no matter the circumstance. You see, friends, when we are partial, when we do treat others the way they treat us, what sort of thinking is this that Jesus describes? Matthew chapter 5, and let's keep reading, verse 46 and 47. For if you love them which love you, what reward have ye? Do not even the publicans the same? And if you salute your brethren only, what do ye more than others? Do not even the publicans so? So Jesus is saying, look, the publicans are just like this. The heathen are just like this. Those that don't know God, they treat each other the same way that many of us treat each other. This is how the world works. I will love you as much as you love me. You don't like me, I won't like you. You treat me this way, I'll treat you this way. Right? That's fair and right, it seems, but Jesus says, no, that is not how the Christian works. How did the Jews look at the publicans? Look at this. Luke 15, verse 1 and 2. Then drew near unto him all the publicans and sinners, for to hear him. And the Pharisees and scribes murmured, saying, this man receiveth sinners, and eateth with them. They called them sinners, people who did not know God. But not just that, let's look at another text. Matthew chapter 18 and verse 17. And if he shall neglect to hear them, tell it unto the church. But if he neglect to hear the church, let him be unto thee as a heathen man and a publican. You see, a publican was classified in the same category as a heathen man, someone who didn't believe in God at all. And so, if we really love our neighbor but hate our enemy, we're no better than an irreligious person. We're no better than a person who doesn't have any religion whatsoever. We're no better than anyone out there who doesn't know God, like an atheist, right? So this is how the world works. The children of light, the children of God, should not be this way. But Luke, he puts it most clear. Look at this. In Luke 6:32, he writes, if you love them which love you, what thank have you? For sinners also love those that love them. I mean, it doesn't take any amount of godliness to love those who love you and hate those who hate you. You scratch my back, I'll scratch your back. You do me a favor, I'll do you a favor. Sinners, it doesn't take any sort of righteousness to be like that. The righteousness of Christ is, you love me, I love you. You hate me, I still love you. Do you see that? And so, friends, when we come back to Matthew chapter 5 and all that Jesus has taught us so far, look at this. In Matthew 5 and verse 38, he says, you have heard that it hath been said, an eye for an eye and a tooth for a tooth, right? Do unto others what you want them to do unto you. What you do to me, I will do back to you. That's just and that's fair. But remember what we studied the last time. Jesus is telling us, we can't be like this. We got to change. We can't take revenge against somebody. We got to learn to trust God that He'll work out His purpose in His timing for us. What Jesus isn't saying, though, He's not saying, go hang out with your enemy. Go make them your confidant. Ask them for advice. No, He's not saying that. There was a difference between how Jesus how he hung out with Pharisees compared to how he hung out with his 12 disciples and Mary and Martha and Lazarus, who was his close friends, right? He was able to speak more freely in regard to the things of the future with his friends, not knowing that his words would not be misconstrued and try to be twisted and used against him in the future. I'm not saying that you got to make them your best friend, but the way that you treat them, it should not be different to how you treat those that you've known for 10, 20 years that are your best friends that you've grown up with all your life. We still got to treat them with dignity. Treat the heathen, the atheist, your enemy. Treat them all the same way that you would treat your best friend. Not in how you hang out with them, but how you'd speak to them. How you would talk to them. How you would show your actions towards them. That's important, friends. So in Matthew, he tells us, be ye therefore perfect. What does it actually mean, friends? It means to be perfect in love. To love your enemies, not just your friends. But you know, it's so interesting that Luke, he records this Sermon on the Mount that Jesus has, But he makes his conclusion, which is a little bit different. Look at how he says the phrase, "Be ye therefore perfect, even as your Father in heaven is perfect." Look at this. Luke chapter 6 and verse 36. "Be ye therefore what? Merciful, as your Father also is merciful." Friends, why is mercy such an important characteristic? And why does this tie to the love of God? Well, look at what Lamentations says about God's mercy. Lamentations 3, 22 and 23. "It is of the Lord's mercies that we are not consumed, because His compassions fail not. They are new every morning. Great is thy faithfulness." God's mercy, friends, it is new every morning, which means if we are to learn to love and have mercy upon those that are our enemies, that hate us, we need that fresh supply of mercy every day, that God might fill us up with His mercy and His love for all these people who are in ignorance and don't know any better why they're doing all these things. But then what is mercy tied to? Hebrews chapter 4, verse 16. "Let us therefore come boldly unto the throne of grace, that we may obtain" what? "Mercy, and find grace to help in time of need." Friends, God's mercy is His grace. God's mercy is His grace. If we show mercy to other people, if we love our enemies, they will be thinking why we treat them that way. We are showing them grace, an unmerited favor, something they don't deserve. Just like the favor and the mercy and the grace that God showed to us when He came and died on the cross for each and every one of us. We never asked for it. All we did was hate Him, but He did it anyways. That's what it means to be perfect, like our Father which is in heaven, just like Christ as well. We got to treat them the way that Jesus would treat them. And from there, they'll be converted. From there, they might be won to the knowledge of Jesus Christ. From there, they'll be wondering why you are treating them that way when they treat you so badly. The grace and the knowledge and the mercy of God will become theirs. So friends, it's not just about, oh, poor me, why is the world doing this to me? No, but through this, God has a purpose. Friends, why is love so important? Why is love so important today? Well, in Romans chapter 13, verse 10, it says, "Love worketh no ill to his neighbor. Therefore, love is the fulfilling of the law." You know, friends, if we loved our enemies, not just our friends and family, we will not even think that one jot or one tittle of the law has been changed. If we love our enemies, we would be fulfilling the law instead. If we love our enemies, we will be called the children of God. We will be called peacemakers. If we love our enemies, we will be salt and light to the whole world. If we love our enemies, we would not be angry at our brother without a reason or a cause. If we loved our enemies, we wouldn't give an eye for an eye and a tooth for a tooth. If we loved our enemies, Jesus says, you are perfect, just like my Father in heaven and just like me, Jesus says. If we loved our enemies, the world would be filled with the glory of God, His character, and this gospel would go out quickly and with great power, because there is no other love like this in all the world. If we loved our enemies, we would rejoice and be exceeding glad in times of persecution. If we loved our enemies, not just those that love us, Jesus would come and take us home soon to heaven. Friends, what's the purpose of all the trials? What's the purpose of all the persecutions? That we ought to rejoice in times of persecution. What's the purpose of all these bad things to happen to the Christian and those that follow Jesus? Why will enemies arise to hate those that are innocent and that love God? Well, Peter tells us very clearly. 1 Peter chapter 4, verses 12 through 16. Look at this. "Beloved, think it not strange concerning the fiery trial which is to try you, as though some strange thing happened unto you. But rejoice, inasmuch as ye are partakers of Christ's sufferings, that when His glory shall be revealed, ye may be glad also with exceeding joy. If ye be reproached for the name of Christ, happy are ye, for the Spirit of glory and of God resteth upon you. On their part he is evil spoken of, but on your part he is glorified. But let none of you suffer as a murderer, or as a thief, or as an evildoer, or as a busybody in other men's matters. Yet if any man suffer as a Christian, let him not be ashamed, but let him glorify God on his behalf. You know, what is Peter saying here? Look, trials will come. If we suffer for Christ's sake, this is a good thing. If we're suffering because we're a murderer, we're a thief, we're an evildoer, we've been a busybody, look, serves us right. That ought to be so. But if we are suffering as a Christian for the sake of Christ and not anything that we ourselves have done other than living a godly life, then we can glorify God. We will be able to spread the character of God to everybody around us. The character of Christ would be lifted up. Look, it doesn't take much to love your friend that loves you. That's not only the character of Christ, that's even the character of the worldling, right? But if we will love the enemies, we can show that we can treat them differently, we can really pray for them. That's the character of Christ. Friends, how can we have this love today? It's so often that we get so easily agitated, easily bent out of shape because of even a person, the way they looked at us, how they didn't talk to us, what they did say to us, whatever it is, right? How can we love? How can we have this love of Christ? We've got to go through the steps at the very beginning, the Beatitudes. Those are steps to happiness. Those are steps to being like our Father, which is in heaven, being perfect. Those are the steps that will allow us to see God face to face one day. In 1 John chapter 3, verse 2, we're told, Beloved, now are we the sons of God. And it doth not yet appear what we shall be, but we know that when he shall appear, we shall be like him, for we shall see him as he is. You know, when Christ appears one day, he will recognize us and we will recognize him. Why? We'll be alike in character. And throughout the Sermon on the Mount, friends, Jesus has been trying to teach everybody one important lesson, the spirituality of the law, not just its literal application. What is the benefit really of the Ten Commandments? It's just a list of do's and don'ts? No, it's all about love. That's why Jesus says in Matthew chapter 5 and verse 17 and 18, Don't think that I'm come to destroy the law. All the prophets, I've not come to destroy, but to fulfill. For verily I say unto you, till heaven and earth pass, one jot or one tittle shall in no wise pass from the law till all be fulfilled. Jesus says, don't even think for a second that I've come to destroy the law or the prophets. I've not. I've come to exalt it, to uplift it, to fulfill it, to show you what it means to have the law of God written in your heart and mind. But what is that all about? Well, Matthew 22, 37 to 40. Jesus said unto them, Thou shalt love the Lord thy God with all thy heart, with all thy soul, with all thy mind. This is the first and great commandment. And the second is like unto it. Thou shalt love thy neighbor as thyself. On these two commandments hang all the law and the prophets. Friends, this is the spirituality of the law. It's not a letter of the law. Don't do this, don't do that, make sure you do this, don't do that. A list of do's and don'ts, more don'ts than do's, right? But the law of God, if applied to the heart, is not just found in obedience and doing all things right and perfectly. It ought to be so, but it's about love. Love to God and love to humankind. If we truly loved God, we would be a light to the world and a salt of the earth. We'll be shining his character to everybody around us. But if we truly had the law of God in our hearts, we would love our neighbors and we would love our enemies. if we truly loved man, we wouldn't hate them. We wouldn't lust after woman in our hearts. We would not retaliate in revenge. We would not lie to them. We would treat them all the same, even our enemies. Friends, this is what the law of God does when it's written here in our hearts and in our minds. Love to all mankind. Love especially to those that hate you. Friends, what we need to ask God today, God, please, put your law in my heart and a mind. Not just to memorize those Ten Commandments. Not just to go through reading the Bible like it's some accomplishment that I have to do every single day. But Lord, truly make these words to transform my character, to change my heart, to help me to be more like Christ, a better person just for humanity. To show that we can be different. We can be better. We can be like Christ. Friends, this is the purpose of Bible study. This is the reason why we ought to go to church and worship this God that we serve and we love. Because we need to be like Him. We need to be a pervading influence like that salt, that shining light to the whole world. Wow, this guy, this girl is different. They're just different. Why? Oh, it's not, I can't put my finger on it. No. Look at how he or she treats this person. So nice. So gentle. So loving. I'm not like that. If it was me, I would, right? They can see that life difference. Just the countenance should be different. Oh, I need that so much, friends. I need that so much. And I'm praying, and I'm going to pray that God will write His law in my heart and my mind today. And I hope that will be your prayer as well, that truly we can be a better influence in this world that we're living in today. Wherever you are, that you can be a better influence in your neighborhood, in the condo that you're at, with the people that you interact with, not just your friends, but even the strangers that you walk by every day. Let's pray, shall we? Father in heaven, Lord, thank you for showing us something different, something so unlike this world. Thank you, Lord, for showing us what true godliness is all about, what your law is all about. And so, Father, please help us to see. Help us to see that you desire to us to be different, to have your love and your law written within our hearts, that this might be the fabric of our being, that we might truly be like Christ from the inside to the out. Lord, please, I know we struggle with this. It's so easy to treat people differently because of how they look at us, what they say to us, how they treat us. But Lord, please help us. Help us to be different. Guide us to that end, Lord. May you continue to lead us and help us to be like Jesus. We just surrender our lives again into your hands. Lord, please write that law and your spirit and your love into our hearts and minds today. For we pray in Jesus' name. Amen. Friends, God bless you. Thank you for joining us here this evening. May God grant all of you a wonderful Sabbath rest. Until we meet again, may you stay safe and may God's Spirit continue to strive with you. Goodbye for now. God bless.
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2: We're looking at Daniel chapter 5 and verse 29 in our study, and this is the point in the story where Daniel has just explained the writing on the wall. It says, "Then Belshazzar gave the command, and they clothed Daniel with purple and put a chain of gold around his neck, and made a proclamation concerning him that he should be the third ruler in the kingdom. That very night, Belshazzar, king of the Chaldeans, was slain, and Darius the Mede received the kingdom, being about 62 years old. You know, you sometimes have to wonder If Belshazzar puts the chain around Daniel's neck in a half-hearted attempt to stave off the conquest of his kingdom, as if putting God's prophet in a high official post in the Babylonian Empire would make God change his mind about the fall of Babylon. He has just been told, after all, that the empire is going to collapse, and yet he gives away the third position in the kingdom to the very man who told him the Persians were going to wipe him out. Of course, Belshazzar had already promised the position to whoever could interpret the writing on the wall, so he might just be making good on his word. But sometimes it still leaves me wondering, what's the point? Wouldn't the time spent putting the chain around Daniel's neck and outfitting him in royal clothing be better spent on real escape plans? It kind of reminds me of a last day scenario that Jesus describes over in Matthew chapter 7, beginning in verse 22. Listen to what he says. Many will say to me in that day, Lord, Lord, have we not prophesied in your name, cast out demons in your name, and done many wonders in your name? And then I will declare to them, I never knew you. Depart from me, you who practice lawlessness. I want you to notice that these people who have blown it are still calling Jesus Lord in the very last moments of their existence, as if simply calling Jesus Lord with your mouth is evidence of a solid saving relationship with God. They might be saying it, but they've never actually lived it. It's kind of like throwing a gold chain around the neck of God's prophet at the last minute, as if all God is looking for from us is fleeting acknowledgement or some kind of a good citizen award. But the story of the Bible makes it clear that God is looking for something much deeper than a nod in His direction. He's actually looking for your heart, for a meaningful, fully engaged relationship. It was, after all, what we were originally created for, and it also happens to be a better way to live.

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The mid-16th century saw the rise of Protestantism in England, initiated by King Henry VIII, break from Rome, and nurtured by Edward VI and the nine-day queen, Lady Jane Grey. This was brought to a halt during the reign of Mary Tudor, who reinstated Catholicism in England and earned the title Bloody Queen Mary for her role in the murder of over 260 Protestants. Things changed when Elizabeth I came to the throne. She reinstated Protestantism and cemented earlier reforms that had started and established the Anglican Church. Catholics, though, viewed her as an illegitimate queen because they never recognized King Henry VIII's divorce from Catherine of Aragon, thus making his marriage to Anne Boleyn, Elizabeth's mother, illegitimate, thus making her an illegitimate queen in their eyes. Rome then wanted to establish a Catholic monarchy and attempted to do this through a military invasion. On the 28th of May, 1588, the Spanish Armada, a fleet of 130 ships, set sail from Spain to England. One of the largest fleets ever assembled, at a huge cost to Spain. It had almost double the firepower of the entire English Navy, almost guaranteeing an easy victory. They were first sighted on July the 19th in Lizard, Cornwall, and the news was relayed to London via a system of beacons. Sailing up the English Channel, they missed an opportunity to attack the English fleet, stuck in the tidal mud in Plymouth. Hoping to...

smaller and more agile English ships to come in and wreak havoc. The Armada broke up and sailed up the channel to the North Sea while being pursued by the English ships. They continued around Scotland, but much of the fleet crashed onto the rocks of Scotland and Ireland, as in their hasty retreat that many of them had lost their anchors. Of the 130 ships that originally set sail, only 67 of them made it back home. Unaware of the Armada's fate, the English militias assembled in Tilbury, Essex, where Elizabeth was invited to inspect the troops. Wearing a silver breastplate over a white velvet dress, she gave a famous speech. "My loving people, we have been persuaded by some that are careful for our safety to take heed how we commit ourselves to armed multitudes for fear of treachery. But I assure you, I do not desire to live to distrust my faithful and loving people. I know I have the body but of a weak and feeble woman, but I have the heart and stomach of a king, and of a king of England too. And think, foul scorn, that Parma or Spain or any prince of Europe would dare to invade the borders of my realm." It was clear that the Armada's attempt to overthrow Protestantism had failed. England was relieved, and Elizabeth I led a Thanksgiving service to St. Paul's Cathedral that was attended by almost as many as her coronation. She took the defeat of the Armada to be a sign of God's favor and the inviolability of the rule of the Queen and her realm. Protestantism was uplifted, and medals were inscribed that bore variations of the inscription, "God blew the winds and they were scattered," or "He blew and they were scattered." While historians debate exactly what was the factor that led to the defeat of the Armada, one thing is clear: Providence played a key role. Now, in our lives today, it may not be on such a grand scale as the Armada back then, but God still moves through providential circumstances. He doesn't always speak audibly. He doesn't always have a bloodless hand writing on the wall, as in Daniel chapter 5. But God still rules in the affairs of men, and in our lives today, He still moves through providential circumstances. May we be open to His leading in this manner.

0: This is Healthy Living, featuring Dr. Ken Cooper, founder of the Cooper Aerobic Center in Dallas, Texas. If you want to take charge of your health, you need to keep an eye on many things, including your weight, blood pressure, cholesterol, and homocysteine. As Dr. Cooper points out today, homocysteine is easy to control.
1: Some scientific investigators have called homocysteine the cholesterol of the 21st century. Why? Well, it seems to correlate very accurately with heart disease and strokes. But what is exciting about this is it's a whole lot easier to lower your homocysteine than it is your cholesterol. How do you do this? By increasing the consumption of folic acid, B6 and B12 in the diet. The famous Framingham study, going back to 1949, following these patients over the years, have shown that half the people that have had heart attacks have had normal blood lipids, that's normal cholesterol, but they've had homocysteines that have averaged 12. So a homocysteine of 12 is elevated. Now, one way to get it back under 10 is not only to take it in supplement form, but is to fortify foods. An article published in the Journal of the American Medical Association was entitled "The Cost Effectiveness of Vitamin Therapy in Lowering Plasma Homocysteine Levels for the Prevention of Coronary Heart Disease." Conclusions were that folic acid and B12 supplementation may be cost-effective among many population subgroups in reducing the frequency of cardiovascular disease, but specifically heart attacks. Think about it. Get it in your food. If you can't, get it in supplement form.
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3: 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According to Barbara Curtis, there are five qualities we can help our kids develop that are going to facilitate their lifelong education: independence, order, self-control, concentration, and service. So we want to create a learning environment that develops these through, say, sorting and pouring and using scissors and matching and puzzles and those lacing sewing cards and imaginative play, some foundational math and nature studies and some basic science experiments, culture and geography, fine arts, and then lots of read-aloud time. 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And we have suggestions for curricular materials for you to use, from less structured to more structured, in our article, What to Do with Your Preschooler, at hslda.org/preschool.
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5: Unto thee lift I up mine eyes, O thou that dwellest in the heavens. Behold, as the eyes of servants look unto the hand of their masters, and as the eyes of a maiden unto the hand of her mistress, so our eyes wait upon the Lord our God, until that he have mercy upon us. Have mercy upon us, O Lord, have mercy upon us, for we are exceedingly filled with contempt. Our soul is exceedingly filled with the scorning of those that are at ease, and with the contempt of the proud.
6: Beware lest any man spoil you through philosophy and vain deceit, after the tradition of men, after the rudiments of the world, and not after Christ. For in him dwelleth all the fullness of the Godhead bodily.
7: He that believeth on the Son hath everlasting life.
8: 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With an excellent student-to-faculty ratio, principals taught 100% from the Bible, a caring atmosphere, and offering strong educational outcomes for students from kindergarten through 12th grade, this Christian school checks all the boxes. 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
10: 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At that age, so much can feel uncertain. 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But there is peace in remembering that our lives are not random. 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As Proverbs chapter 16, verse 9 says, "The heart of a man plans his ways, but the Lord establishes his steps."
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14: Sleepwalking, or somnambulism, is a troubling condition where people arise in a state of low consciousness and perform activities normally perform while awake. These can be as harmless as walking to the bathroom or cleaning, or as hazardous as driving, starting fires, or walking in traffic. The person's eyes can be open but have a glassy, look-right-through-you expression. These sleepwalking episodes might last 30 seconds or 30 minutes. In 2005, a 34-year-old man was reportedly caught sleepwalking by his wife. He was mowing the lawn at 2 a.m. naked. His wife didn't wake him, but in the morning, he didn't believe her story of what he'd been up to. It wasn't until he looked at the soles of his feet that he finally believed her. They were filthy. Is it possible to be a walking Christian, walking through life in a low state of consciousness about the things of God? The parable of the 10 virgins divides sleeping saints in the church into two groups. Only half are prepared for the bridegroom's arrival. Are you prepared for Jesus' coming? Our message today is talking about the presence of God. In particular, I'd like to give you, from a story in the Bible, seven steps that you can take to experience the presence of God. Most of our time today is going to be looking at a story you find in Exodus chapter 33 and 34. So if you have your Bibles, you may want to turn there. Exodus 33, and I probably ought to set the stage a little bit. Most of you know the story in Exodus chapter 32. God had given the Ten Commandments to the people in, of course, chapter 20 of Exodus. Moses goes up the mountain then. He gets the written copy. God spoke the Ten Commandments in Exodus 20. He goes up the mountain then to get the written copy, but he's up there 40 days and 40 nights. And people didn't know it was going to take him so long to come back. And while they knew he'd come back, they didn't know when, and in waiting they lost faith. Now, did Jesus tell us he's coming back? But sometimes in the waiting, we lose faith. And they said, we don't know, this Moses is getting kind of old, and who knows, we can't go up the mountain because the glory of God's up there. He may have died. Let's pick another leader. Let's go back to Egypt. Made a golden calf. Had a wild party. It says that they made themselves naked, so it got pretty wild. And, right at that crucial moment, matter of fact, the party got so rambunctious that Joshua said, "Hurry, Moses, there's the sound of war in the camp." And Moses shook his head and he said, "That'd be okay if it was war." He said, "But this is not the cry of those who cry for being overcome, neither are they shouting for victory, but it's the voice of those who party," if I can paraphrase, "that I hear." And he came down, he saw the golden calf and the people dancing and carrying on, and he threw the Ten Commandments out of his hand. And it was a great sin against the Lord. They'd broken all their commandments they just promised to keep. They had said, "Lord, you're our God. We want you with us." And then they broke all his commandments. And Moses goes back up the mountain. And the Lord is ready to wipe them out. And so it's during this time of waiting that something happens. So you take up the story now in chapter 34. And you're on chapter 33, sorry. Exodus 33, verse 1. "And the Lord said to Moses, 'Depart and go up from here, you and the people whom you have brought out of the land of Egypt.'" So you and your people, go. "Which I swore to Abraham, Isaac, and Jacob, saying, 'To your descendants I'll give it.' And I'll send my angel before you, and I'll drive out the Canaanites and the Amorites and the Hittites and the Perizzites and the Hivites and the Jebusites and the Termites and all of them. And go to the land flowing with milk and honey." Now catch this. "For I will not go up in your midst, lest I consume you on the way, for you are a stiff-necked people." That's kind of a frightening thought, that God would say, "All right, if you wanted the promised land, I promised to give you the promised land. You don't seem to want me. Go. I'll give you deliverance. I'll give you the land. But I'm not going to go with you because you are a stubborn and a proud and a stiff-necked people. You want to do what you want to do. You don't want to obey me. Go. My presence will not go with you. Now, would that make you shudder? Or would you say, well, you know, Lord, actually, you do make me uncomfortable, but I do want the promised land, but I don't want you. Heard about a man that was pushing his cart around a supermarket, a young man, and he noticed pretty soon that there was this old woman that had her cart full of stuff, and she was following him, and he'd stop, she'd stop. And he'd look, and she'd be staring at him. He'd go up the aisle, she'd follow him up the aisle. And this went on for a while, and finally, when he got to the checkout stand, there she was, and she said, I hope I haven't made you uncomfortable. He said, but you know, you look so much like my late son. And I just couldn't stop staring at you. And she said, you know, I'm going to take my stuff, I'm going to check out, but could you do something for me? It would mean so much to me. As I leave the store, if you could just say goodbye, Mom. And so he said, sure. So she got her stuff. She going out the door. He said, goodbye, Mom. She smiled and waved back. And he thought, you know, that was such a simple thing to make that lady happy. Just say goodbye, Mom. So as he's checking out, the bill comes to $121. And he says to the cashier, he said, what's up? I got five things here. He said, well, your mother said you were paying for hers. And sometimes the church has done that to the Lord. We want everything God can give us. He says this in the prophets. But we don't want him. Because he makes us uncomfortable. Well, if you do want the presence of the Lord, I'm going to give you seven steps so that you can have the presence of the Lord. And these are the steps that we see Moses going through. How much do you want the presence of God? If you don't want it in this life, you're probably not going to want it in heaven. You won't get it then. So if you hunger after God's presence, if knowing the Lord is the most important thing to you, you can. First thing is, you need to have a determination. So God says in Exodus 33:15, when Moses said, we are not going up without you. He told the Lord, said, you know, I'm not going, you go. And Moses said, if your presence does not go with us, do not bring us up. We are not going without you. It's like when Jacob wrestled with the Lord there. And he said, I will not let you go except you bless me. Do you want the blessing of God's presence? Do you want the blessing of God's Spirit? One, what do we need? Determination. There needs to be, you need to have your mind settled on that nothing is more important to me than God. He said in Exodus 33:17, all right, Moses, I'll do this thing that you've spoken of, for you have found grace in my sight, and I know you by name. So Moses said, look, Lord, we are not going without you. So God said, okay, if you want my presence, here's what you've got to do. And he gives him these steps, but it starts out with a determination. So next there was preparation. Now we're jumping to Exodus chapter 34. And if you go to Exodus 34, God gives some instructions to Moses. And he said in verse 2, be ready in the morning. It doesn't say get ready, he said be ready. And come up in the morning to Mount Sinai and present yourself to me on top of the mountain. He said, you need to prepare. I'm telling you in advance, I'm making an appointment with you. I'm willing to meet with you. Are you going to put that on your day timer? Are you going to meet with me? Do you know that some people never experience the presence of God because they miss the opportunities when God meets with his people? How sad it would be if Pentecost happened and you stayed home that day. And that's why it's important when God's people gather together that you're there. God says, if they meet, I'm meeting with them. Are you and I going to prepare to be with them? So there's a preparation that happens in the heart before you meet with the king. If we're in the practice of getting up and seeking after God every day, something happens to us in the seeking. You might be thinking, you know, I prayed and nothing happened. I read my Bible, I didn't get anything out of it. You don't realize you're being changed in ways you don't know. So prepare your heart every day to seek after God. You're being transformed in the process. Now, the Bible says, I'll give you a couple of examples. There's many. It's a bad thing if you don't seek the presence of God. If you don't prepare your heart to seek after God. For example, the son of King Solomon. You remember his name? Rehoboam. He didn't listen to the wise counselors. And the Bible says in 2 Chronicles 12:14, he did evil because he did not prepare his heart to seek the Lord. Are you preparing your heart to seek God every day? Is that a priority with you? If it's not a priority, if you're not seeking after God in your life on a daily basis, if your prayer isn't, Lord, give me this day our daily bread, then you're probably not going to be ready when Jesus comes. Why would you want to be in God's presence for eternity if you don't want to do it for half an hour in the morning? It's got to begin by seeking his presence now. On the other hand, you've got a good king by the name of Jehoshaphat. It says in 2 Chronicles 19:3, "Nevertheless, good things are found in you, in that you've removed the wooden images, you've obeyed the land, you've obeyed me, and you prepared your heart to seek God." So, you got determination, you have preparation. Next, you have isolation. Exodus 34, verse 3, God said to Moses, "And no man shall come up with you, and let no man be seen throughout all the mountain." You need personal time with God. I know there's a lot of people that come to church, and they like maybe the social interaction, but they don't have their personal time where Jesus is your personal Savior. I used to wonder why these pastors would say, "Is the Lord Jesus your personal Savior? Are you just doing it sort of as a group thing, or because your parents were in the church, or do you have a personal relationship with God?" You notice God said to Moses, "I know you. You're my friend." He talked to him face to face as a man talks to his friend, because he had a personal relationship. How do you get that? By spending time alone with God. It cannot always be group therapy. Gathering together for corporate worship is very important. Hopefully you'll be blessed by being here today. But do you have personal time with God? And there's a lot of Bible examples for that. Abraham was alone with God when God gave his covenant to him. Gideon was threshing wheat alone with God. And when you're working in the Word alone, you're threshing wheat. Elijah was alone in the wilderness. God spoke to him. Paul was alone in Arabia and in jail. John was alone on Patmos. Jesus went out a great while before it was day to pray alone. Now, if the Lord does it, that's a pretty good example for you and me. You want to see the presence of the Lord? You need to seek after him. Find time. Sometimes somebody said that that special time with God isn't found, it's made. In other words, don't hope that you run into that private time. You need to set an appointment with God. It's something you prepare for.
15: Don't forget to request today's life-changing free resource. 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It's now easier than ever for you to study God's Word with amazing facts, wherever and whenever you want, and most important, to share it with others.
14: All right, we talked about the preparation, determination, the isolation. Now, expectation. When you do this, expect that God is going to keep His Word, and He's going to speak to you. So when God calls Moses back up the mountain, he says in Exodus 34, he cut two tables of stone like the first ones. And Moses rose early in the morning, and he went up Mount Sinai as the Lord had commanded him. And he took in his hand the two tables of stone. So you're bringing me up something. You're expecting for me to write the word for you. You're expecting for me to communicate with you. You're expecting for me to meet with you. And so he did what he was told. He rose up early in the morning. He goes up the mountain. He's got a prayer in his heart, "Lord, please show me your glory." Now, what does it mean when he came up and God was going to write something for Moses? Where do we want God to write? Where's the new covenant? It's written on the heart. So when you come, you expect the Lord to write something on your heart. It tells us that this is the covenant I will make with them after those days, says the Lord. I'll put my law into their hearts, and in their minds I will write them. Someone said, dusty Bibles lead to dirty lives. We need to be asking God to take His words. We bring these tables and we say, you know, the reason that the Ten Commandments were written on two stones, it really represents the dual nature of the law. It's a sword with two edges. It's like the law and the prophets, Moses, Elijah, the New and the Old Testament. And so we come up with the Word of God, and we want God then to write on our hearts. Ezekiel 3:10, "Moreover, he said to me, Son of man, receive in your heart all my words that I speak to you and hear with your ears." Being able to take it in. We got two ears. It's like those two tables. We want God to write his word on our heart. If you come to church to pray for rain, then bring your umbrella. That's called expectation. Are you expecting something? And sometimes people come to church and they got the attitude, "Oh, I got to go. I don't ever expect to get anything." Well, you won't. You know, Jesus said, "Be it unto you according to your faith." If you meet the requirements of seeking after God, spending time alone with God, praying that he'll reveal his glory to you, then believe he wants to. Expect something from God. That's part of answered prayer, is believing. And so you've got expectation. And when you do that, then you have revelation. God keeps his promise. Exodus 33, verse 21. "And the Lord said to him, Here is a place by me." This is when he comes up the mountain. "And you will stand on the rock. So it will be while my glory passes by that I'll put you in the cleft of the rock. And I'll cover you with my hand and I'll pass by. And I'll take away my hand and you shall see. You'll see my back. My face will not be seen." It says in Exodus 34, verse 5, when God finally does this, "Now the Lord descended in a cloud, and he stood with him there, and he proclaimed the name of the Lord." When you talk about the name of the Lord, doing this in the name of the Lord, and praying in the name of the Lord, what does it mean, the name of the Lord? It's much more than the utterance of a certain name. You know, there's kind of a whole diversion, a bunch of people getting distracted with how you pronounce the name of God. Have you run into that? They've even got separate Bible translations. They say you can't say Jesus anymore. You've got to say Yeshua. And you don't say the Lord or Elohim. You're supposed to say Yahweh. And no one really knows whether it was Jehovah or Yahweh, because it's still a mystery how to pronounce those sacred words. But the emphasis of God in the Bible is never on the pronunciation. When it talks about the name of the Lord, it means the Spirit and who God is. Knowing who he is. What is eternal life? John 17. "This is life eternal, that they might know thee, and the only true God who he has sent." Knowing Jesus Christ, knowing the Father. This is eternal life. What will the Lord say to the lost? "I don't know you." So we need to experience the presence of God. If we're not going to hear him say, "I don't know you," then we need to know him now. Amen? That then leads to adoration and worship. You read here in Exodus 34, 8. "So Moses made haste and he bowed his head towards the earth and worshiped." You know, we can't really worship God unless we know God. We can't know him unless we take time to know him. Moses prepared himself and he went up the mountain. Have you noticed in the Bible how often the great prophets and kings, when they got a glimpse of the glory of God, it inspired them to real worship? They understood something about the greatness of God. You know, some people think we're old-fashioned because we still, at some point during our worship service, we get on our knees, those who are able. And it's because by our physical posture, we are saying something about the glory of God. And it's important. So Daniel knelt on his knees. Paul knelt on his knees. Jesus knelt. Solomon, God on his knees. We're talking to the King of Kings, and it represents that you're recognizing who he is, and we humble ourselves before him. Moses fell down to worship when Ezekiel saw God. You can read this in Ezekiel 1 and Ezekiel 3:2-3. "Behold, the glory of the Lord stood there, like the glory that I saw by the river Chebar, and I fell on my face before that glory." It's what happened to Daniel when he saw the glory of God. It's what happened to John. You read Revelation 1:17, "And when I saw him, I fell at his feet as dead." This is a holy apostle who walked with Jesus. When he saw the unveiled glory of Jesus, he couldn't bear it. He fell down before him. And Jesus put out his hand and touched him. He said, "Don't be afraid." God is a loving God, but he's a powerful God. You know, and this is something I think we all struggle with. Finding the balance between Jesus is our friend. He's our Savior. But don't forget he's a king. He is a mighty king. And you know, some people talk about addressing the Lord in this very buddy-buddy way. And I think you've got to be careful. Because we can lose an idea. You lose a concept of the majesty of God. And you know what that does? it diminishes your concept of the wickedness of sin. Understanding something about his holiness and his majesty, it leads to that worship. And then you go to the seventh part. After he's seen the glory of God revealed, he worships God. And the next thing after you've had that experience with God is you think of others. And that's when you come to mediation. Moses was the great mediator. It's very simple, but some of you remember the old gas stoves. Now they're very complex and computerized, but I remember Grandma's stove, and it had the knob, and it did three words. It had low, medium, and high. Medium goes between low and high. We are low. God is high. We need a mediator who's in the middle. Moses was a type of that. The people said when they saw the glory of God and they heard the mountain was on smoke and shaking and the thunders and the lightnings, they said, don't let God talk to us anymore. You talk to him. You tell us what he said. You be our mediator. You and I should be thankful Jesus came, because he is the mediator between God and man. He came, he said, if you've seen me, you've seen the Father, as much as you can handle. I've come to show you the Father. And so Moses then begins to mediate. As soon as he worships God, he then begins to think about others. After you have the vertical relationship, love for God, and God reveals his presence to you, what's the next thing? Love the Lord with all your heart. What's the next command? Your neighbor. He starts thinking about the people of God. He says, I've seen the glory of God. What about the people of God? Read Exodus 34:9. Then he said, now if I have found grace in your sight, O Lord, my Lord, I pray, go among us. Even though we are a stiff-necked people, pardon our iniquity and our sin. He begins to intercede. You become intercessors, mediators. Do you just pray for your needs, or do you pray for the needs of others? Philip Yancey wrote a book on prayer, and he talked about a soldier in Iraq who was stationed there, and he couldn't get relief. He heard from his wife that she had a very serious stage of cervical cancer, and they had a 5-year-old boy, and the prognosis wasn't good without some miraculous intervention. And that soldier, he sent a note, an email to his church, and he said, please pray for Cindy. And then after you pray for her, forward this to anyone you know to pray for her. You ever gotten an email like that? And he wanted everybody to intercede. Now I got a question for you. The Bible says the fervent, effectual prayer of a righteous man avails much. Is God more likely to answer a prayer where many pray? Are you afraid to answer that? Is there additional power in corporate prayer as opposed to a single prayer? I think so. If the effectual prayer of a single righteous man avails much, what if you get a whole room full of them? Yeah, if my people, which are called by my name, will humble themselves and pray, then I will hear from heaven. So I do think there's added weight in collective prayer. And so after you've prayed for your family and your respective needs, you should be interceding for others. Amen? And then as a result of all this, notice what happens. Moses spends this time on the mountain. You've gone through your 7 steps. He's experiencing the presence of God. He sees the glory of God. And then you get an added benefit. It's called transformation. It says in Exodus 34:29, now it was so that when Moses came down from Mount Sinai and the 2 tables of the testimony were in his hand, he came down from the mountain. Moses did not know the skin of his face shone. Look at, Paul refers to this experience in 2 Corinthians 3. You can read the whole chapter. I won't do that now. Verses 7, he said, but the ministry of death written and engraved on stones, meaning the old covenant, if it was glorious, and that glory was so great that the children of Israel could not look directly into the face of Moses because of the glory of his countenance, which glory was passing away, it would eventually fade. How much more will the ministry of the Spirit be more glorious when we have the real law of God written in our hearts? For if what was passing away was glorious, what remains is much more glorious. And I especially love the last verse in that chapter, 2 Corinthians 3:18. But we all, with unveiled face, beholding as in a mirror the glory of the Lord, are being transformed into the same image from glory to glory, just as by the Spirit of the Lord. A Christian is a follower of Christ. If you would like to be transformed, Moses was glowing like God because he spent time with God. If you want to look like Jesus, spend time with Jesus. You've got to be looking into his beautiful face, as that song said. Turn your eyes upon Jesus. It says, as staring, beholding as in a mirror the glory of the Lord, we are being transformed. You ever heard the expression, changed by beholding? Our souls are something like a photographic plate. It doesn't matter if it's the old film or the modern digital camera. They both use the same principle. Light is captured, whether it's done by the chips on the disc or it's done by the plate. Light is captured, an image is captured, and it's retained. Your souls are transformed into what you look at. That's why idolatry is so awful to God. It's an abomination because it lowers your concept of what God is, and it lowers you. If you spend time in the presence of God, it changes you, and you are elevated. So what are you looking at? What are you beholding? Christ said, if I am lifted up, I will draw all men.
15: Don't forget to request today's life-changing free resource. 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It's now easier than ever for you to study God's Word with amazing facts, wherever and whenever you want. And most important, to share it with others.

0: What if you could know the future? What would you do? What would you change? To see the future, you must understand the past.
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0: 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Are you ready?
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5: Jesus spent most of his life with people. It was the main reason why he came to this earth, to seek and save the lost. He didn't wait for people to come to him. If they came, that was great. But he spent a lot of time seeking them out. He went to where the people were. He went to the marketplaces, the pools, even the parties. It was at a wedding banquet that he did his first recorded miracle, changing water into wine. What Jesus did more than anything else was to teach and heal people. He was concerned for their physical and spiritual well-being. There were towns and villages that when Jesus left, there was not a sick one among them. My paternal grandfather died in 1918 from the flu epidemic, way before I ever came along. I used to look at the grave and pictured an old man buried there. Later I realized he was only 37. If only Jesus could have been there. Soon he's coming back, and then there won't be any more sickness. This is Rod Bieber with Seed Time and Harvest.
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7: 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I'm your Chip Health host, Charles Mills. When was the last time you washed your clothes in orange juice? When was the last time you mopped your floor with milk? How many movies have you seen where a man in torn clothes crawls from the desert, whispering through cracked, swollen lips, "Coffee! Give me coffee!" Water is what it is. It's nothing more, nothing less. It's simply the most important element in your body. You can go without food for weeks, but without water, you die in just a few short days. Let's talk with Dr. Hans Diehl about water and why, in a country where it's as close as our faucets, we've become a dangerously dehydrated nation. Dr. Diehl, why are most people simply not getting the water they need to stay healthy?
8: Well, why? Yeah, it's probably habituation to go for commercially available products that are advertised as promising something that they probably don't really. Well, they promise taste, yes. They promise excitement, and, you know, water being a tasteless, no-calorie-containing kind
7: not
8: of substance.
7: Not terribly exciting juice.
8: Yeah, it's being pushed to the sidelines, yeah. You know, so. That's probably one of the big reasons.
7: But of course, many people will say, okay, I'm thirsty. I drink a liquid. Why doesn't that liquid work? Doesn't my body just simply need liquid? Can it be in a soda or in a cup of coffee? It's liquid.
8: Yeah, that's true, isn't it? You know, hey, I have my two beers a day. Hey, there's my water.
7: There's your water. It's in there. There's water
8: in
7: there.
8: And, you know, I have my four cups of coffee a day. You know, there's four cups of water. Yep. I have two, three soda pops a day. There is my water. Yeah, this is what people oftentimes reason. But that reasoning is not quite substantiated by the science, because mm-hmm. when you look at these kind of commercial drinks, there's several issues with that. For one thing is, when you look at caffeinated drinks, mm-hmm. caffeinated drinks, you know, such as certain sodas and of course coffee in general, these are actually diuretics. They're actually pulling water out of the system.
7: Really?
8: So they are, while you have water in the coffee, while you have water in the Coke, but it's the ingredients, the caffeine there, that turns the function around, and so they become water drawing things that are becoming diuretics. So that's the caffeinated things. Then you have to think of some of these soda pops, that the soda drinks that have phosphoric acid. You know, and it's the phosphoric acid that can actually help deplete the body's calcium supplies, and that's contributing to brittle bones, to osteoporosis. So again, you have a soda that may have phosphoric acid in it, and many of them do, and you think, well, it has water, it's exactly what the body needs. Hello? No, but there are other things there that are counterproductive. So, you know, when it comes to alcohol, for instance, you have wine. You say, well, I have a glass of wine. You know, there's a cup of water there. Well, not really, because again, alcohol, just like caffeine, dehydrates the body. Mm-hmm. Because again, the alcohol works more like a diuretic. And this then, of course, can contribute to fatigue. It can contribute to dry skin. Well, we can talk about indigestion, headaches. You know, 85% of the brain is actually water. When you reduce the water level that the brain needs, you can create instantaneously, you know, once you have reached a certain threshold, you can develop confusion, you can only think very clearly, just because you're missing water. Water is the key that dissolves all the solutes, the ingredients that we have in the body that need to be taken into the cells. Water is the important thing.
7: You know, this is interesting, because there are two instances in health studies where what we think is happening, the absolute opposite is happening. You're thinking that these sodas and these caffeinated drinks quench your thirst, when they actually take water away from you. You're not really bringing water in. And it's the same with milk. When you drink milk, you think it's good for your bones because it's bringing calcium in. But the truth of the matter is, because it's acidic, it sets up a need in the body to dump calcium from the bones into the system to neutralize the acidity. So you're actually taking calcium out of the bones, as opposed to putting calcium in the bones. So here's an example of just the opposite happening. And that's what's so dangerous about not knowing what's the truth. That's what's so dangerous about not knowing what really is happening inside your body when you eat and when you drink. Am I on the right track here, Dr. Deal?
8: Yeah, I think you're absolutely right. You know, whenever you have these commercially prepared drinks, you always have to also worry about calories, right?
7: Yes, that's true. That's true.
8: I mean, wine has calories. People say, well, yeah, it's 150 calories, you know. And if you are having extra 150 calories a day, you know, at the end of a year, you will have gained quite a few pounds.
7: Yes, you will.
8: So, you know, these do add up when you have these soft drinks. Most people have two or three soft drinks a day, and college kids usually have much more than that.
7: Yeah.
8: So, you know, you wonder, and yet they have this idea that liquid calories don't count. You know?
7: Boy, do they count. Oh,
8: yeah.
7: My.
8: And so you can have 600, 800 calories a day that you have consumed by drinking things that would have not happened if you would have had water per se, because there's no calorie in water.
7: Now, of course, the argument's going to be said, how about the no sugar drink? Let's take the sugar out. That's going to make it okay, right?
8: Well, yeah, that certainly is giving us some benefits. But then again, how do you sweeten these non-sugar drinks, right?
7: Yeah. Mm-hmm.
8: And they have all kinds of chemicals, and that may actually be harmful in other ways.
7: Mm-hmm.
8: They have found that when people use these diet drinks, these diet soft drinks, they actually some of these people actually gain weight, and I think it's probably because they figure, well, I'm so good, I'm not using any of, you know, so I can have a little bit of the other, the fats and the sugars otherwise. So I don't know how it exactly works. There are a lot of discussions about how aspartame, for instance, may have an effect on brain chemistry and so on, but it's not really giving us the break that we were looking for. So I think we have to be a little careful there.
7: Now, of course, there will be some, and they have talked to me and asked the same question to me. Let me pass it on to you. Okay, I'm not going to drink the soda. I'm not going to drink the coffee. But I need something that tastes good, so I'm going to switch over to drinking fruit juices. I mean, this is from a fruit. This has lots of water in it because fruit has lots of water in it. I'm going to go with fruit juices. Is that a good plan, Dr. Deal?
8: Well, there's some nutritional value there to fruit juices, but you have to really be also aware that as you are taking a perfectly good, well-balanced fruit mm-hmm. and you extract the juice, you have a tendency to concentrate the sugar in that fruit. Mm-hmm. Even if there's no sugar added to it, mm-hmm. it concentrates the natural native sugar in the fruit, and now you're concentrating calories. So when you have a fruit juice, you may have, you know, one glass that might be 120, 150 calories. That's pretty close to, you know, having a soda.
7: Yeah, yeah.
8: So when it comes to weight management, you have to be a little bit careful. You know, again, yeah, it has some nutrition value, but it has also the calories. So when it comes to people that are concerned about overweight, the very, very best thing that I can recommend is to have a healthy diet and to drink plenty of water. I mean, lots of water. I mean, water to the body is like oil to a car engine.
7: Yes.
8: It is the magic lubricant that makes everything else work. And that's what I wanted to, you know, mention to you about this book, Your Body's Many Cries for Water. Mm-hmm. And you can go to a website there. It's watercure.com. It's a fascinating book. It's absolutely outstanding. It shows that what we have found in the large Adventist health study, for instance, that those people who consume five or more cups of water a day had only 50% the expected heart disease.
7: Wow.
8: So heart disease and dying from heart disease was dramatically positively influenced by reducing that risk by those people who drank at least five or more cups of water a day.
7: Now, make the connection for us. What has water consumption got to do with the heart?
8: Mm. Well, it dilutes the viscosity of the blood. Mm. The blood is no longer as thick as it was, perhaps, especially with these high-fat diets.
7: Yes.
8: But probably the water dilutes the blood viscosity. It makes it thinner, and so it probably can, I mean, that's how I reason it out, and so it can flow easier to all these 100 trillion cells that need to receive water. Water is what keeps everything dissolved in the cell.
7: And that's a lot cheaper than taking these very expensive blood thinners for the rest of your life, wouldn't you say?
8: Yeah, sure. You know, sometimes we need those. But, you know, when you follow a diet, a simple diet with plenty of water, it acts like a diluting agent, and you need less of these kind of blood thinners.
7: Oh,
8: true.
7: Okay.
8: We have shown this over and over again. As a matter of fact, it becomes dangerous if you stay on with these blood thinners at the same level. You have to see a physician preferably every month, every 2 months when you make some of the dietary adjustments, because the diet now works in a way as a weak blood thinning agent, and so you may not need as much blood thinner as you were on as a heart patient.
7: Well, we're going to talk more about water, the no-calorie wonder. That's our topic for today with Dr. Hans Deal. We'll take a short break, and when we come back, I want to talk to you about the food we eat. Are there foods that contain more water than others, and is this important to our water intake? Does that count toward our water needs in our body, the food we eat? And we'll talk about that on our return, so stay right where you are.

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0: 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ADRA, changing the world one life at a time. Welcome back to the program. I'm your host, Charles Mills. We're here with Dr. Hans Dior. We're talking about water today. And again, I want to remind you, as we did in the break, to visit the website, chiphealth.org. If you want those proven results with priceless benefits, that's where you go. And there's resources there that can help you do just that, chiphealth.org. Dr. Dior, water. Some people say, okay, let me get my water someplace else. I'm not a big water drinker. I don't like drinking water. It's kind of boring. So let me get it someplace else. Let me have a plant-based, whole foods plant-based diet. Does the water that you eat from your fruits and legumes and your vegetables, does that count toward your water needs? Because you've mentioned before that these fruits and vegetables and grains, whatnot, contain a lot of water.
2: Yeah, that is true. That's a very, very good point that you're making. You know, I mentioned to you that the body is about 75% water. And, you know, when you force the body to work with limited amounts of fluid, it's sort of like trying to wash the dinner dishes in a cup full of water.
0: You don't
2: clean them up very well, right?
0: Yeah.
2: So we need to have water. The body must excrete wastes in a much more concentrated form when you don't have enough water. And that can then cause body odor. It can cause bad breath and all kinds of things. It's estimated that the kidneys that process the water, they process about close to 50 gallons of water a day, which is more like about 800 glasses of water. You know, I mean, aren't you lucky that we don't have to drink 800 glasses of water a day, you know? And so they have done some really exciting work on this one. How much water should we really drink? And somebody came up with a very, very simple strategy. They said, look, and when I was in Australia, I went to one of these, you know, it's a corporate bathroom, and they have color charts on the wall.
0: Oh, I see.
2: I mean, you're standing there, and you do what you need to do, and you look up there, and at eye level, you see different color charts, and they said, if this is not the right color, if it's yellowish, you have to drink more water. And so the very simple rule really is, you will always know that you drink enough water if you keep the urine pale. And if there's no color to it, you know you're drinking enough. If it has color, if it's yellow or deep yellow, you better drink more water. So the body loses about, they estimate, 10 to 12 cups of water a day. And then they lose it through the skin, you know, you evaporate, through the lungs, you breathe it out, through the urine, and also through, you know, the feces. So you're losing about water that needs to be replenished, about 10 to 12 cups of water a day. But your question was, what about if I have a healthy diet and I have a lot of vegetables and fruits and so on, which are fairly high in water? How much does that count for the amount of water I have to take in, right?
0: Yeah.
2: Well, that's a really, really good question. They've estimated that depending on what you eat, it's probably between 2 to 4 cups a day. So if you have a lot of fruits and vegetables, which are fairly high in water, really, and that's what gives us the bulk. And that's why you don't have very many calories there. So if you want to lose weight, you know, eat more foods that have high bulk, lots of fiber, and lots of water, right? Like vegetables and fruits. And you probably can account for probably 4 cups of water a day. So if you take 10 to 12 that we need, minus 4, you probably come up with, about 6 to 8 glasses of water a day.
0: Okay, very good. And again, that test is check the color of your urine. If it is clear, you're okay, I guess. And if it starts getting a little cloudy or a little yellow, it's time to bring in some more water. Now, not talking fruit juice. We're not talking about soda. We don't drink coffee to bring the color back up again. It has to be water, because water is that pure, clean, no-calorie wonder. If you try to bring your urine back up to color drinking lots and lots of pop, you might get it back up there a little bit, but you'll also gain about 30 pounds. So you may not want to do that. So let's just make sure that we do it correctly, Dr. Deal.
2: You know, I cannot stress it enough. There is one drink that the body needs more than anything else. A drink of water is exactly what the body needs to carry out all of its life processes.
0: And it doesn't have to offload anything. It doesn't have to deal with anything that comes with water. It's 100% need fulfilling, that liquid. Am I right?
2: Yeah. You know, you said it was the no-calorie wonder.
0: Yes.
2: Yes, it is true. It doesn't have any taste, and so people write it off as sort of something that is boring. But, you know, you can put a slice of lime in there. You can put some lemon slice in there. Maybe if you have some herbal teas.
0: Yes,
2: you know,
0: yes,
2: that would be excellent, too. You know, non-caffeinated herbal teas. So, I mean, there are different ways of how you can do it. You might even have maybe some mineral water that's out there, right? Right?
0: Yes.
2: I mean, if some sparkling water. There's some of these things that people can use to, you know, some carbonated seltzer water. There are different ways to get the water, but make it a water that is kind of devoid of all the calories and all the chemicals that you find in these commercial drinks. And, you know, you also want to remember, you don't have to drink it all at one time. I mean, you get up in the morning. What I usually do, the first thing I do, I take a glass of water, a large glass of water, and that's how I start my day. I begin to take an internal shower.
0: Yes, you do. Yes, yes.
2: Right?
0: Yes.
2: I rinse my body on the inside.
0: Yep.
2: You know, I'm giving the kidneys a break. They've been working all night long, so I'm giving them some fluid to dissolve things and get rid of the waste products in the body. And, you know, then you have another couple of water drinks perhaps at mid-morning, and you have maybe one in the mid-afternoon. It's probably best to drink water not with your meals, but maybe between meals.
0: Okay, all right.
2: It's not a big issue. I am just concerned that we get more water in regardless of when we do it. Now, if you're an older gentleman and you have maybe, you know, some of these little prostate kind of things, you know, I mean,

0: drink more water. And even now with congestive heart failure, there was always a feeling that, well, you know, these people don't mobilize, they don't really move the water properly. Mm-hmm. And we were very, very concerned that since the heart is no longer capable of pushing the fluids properly. Well, that has all changed. Now, when you read this book, Your Body's Many Cries for Water, mm-hmm. or you go to the website watercure.com, you will see the scientific documentation that even with congestive heart failure, it is very important, as with all other diseases, it seems, to enhance the amount of water that comes into the body. We need to have more water. The cells are craving for water. The body asks for water, and yet many times we think it's a matter of we're asking for more energy coming in, we're asking for more food to come in, we need to have a snack. No. Many times, as I said earlier, that sense that we have is really a cry for more water into the system. So if I have one message today, drink up. Drink up with water. Water is exactly what the body needs to carry out all of its physiological function processes.
1: Now, you've mentioned two of the cries. You get thirsty. That's a body cry for water. You may feel like you're hungry. That's a body cry for water. Are there other more subtle cries that we could be aware of that is telling us? Oh, and the color of the urine. There's a cry. There's three right there. Are there some other ones that maybe the book has mentioned that we need to know about?
0: Well, we mentioned number four. We talked about that when you feel confused, you feel fatigued.
1: Oh, that's right. That's right.
0: Uh-huh. That could be that the brain is not receiving enough water, because remember, yes, I said 85% of the brain is water. Yeah. So that these are actually fairly significant indicators, right?
1: Yeah, they certainly are. Very clear indicators.
0: Mm-hmm.
1: Okay, so when we have these indicators happening, the confusion, the off-colored urine, the hunger, the thirst, the not clear thinking, it's time for us to get water. Does it act pretty fast? I mean, if you drink a glass of water, can you get back to thinking clearer? Can you get your urine clear very rapidly?
0: Oh, yeah, it's 2 or 3 hours or
1: really?
0: Less.
1: Really? Okay.
0: You know, people have gout.
1: Yeah.
0: Many people that have gout, when they drink 10, 15 glasses of water in pretty rapid succession, mm-hmm. you know, that gout that is emerging, they begin to sense it in their big toe, mm-hmm. That can be gone in hours.
1: Wow.
0: So actually the body responds reasonably fast to the need for water.
1: A lot of people, when they're looking in the mirror and they're seeing that they are overweight and they need to lose a few pounds, they don't think water. They think a pill. They think exercise. They think diet. What part does water play in losing weight, Dr. Deal?
0: Well, tell me where you're going with that.
1: Well, I'm just trying to figure out, because you have mentioned that water is important for health and weight management is important for health. Does water play a part in the body's ability to remove excess weight from the body? Is it part of the program? Does it do something that helps us lose weight?
0: Well, I think if you have plenty of water, you have an effect on the hormones, and the
1: yes.
0: hormones are related sometimes
1: yes.
0: with holding fat and energy in the system.
1: Yeah.
0: I think that the most important part is that when you drink water instead of these commercial drinks, you're really saving huge time
1: there it is.
0: On calories.
1: There
0: don't
1: it
0: you
1: is.
0: Think?
1: There it is. The weight loss program that includes water would not include pop, would not include coffee. It's what you are not drinking. When you're drinking water, that's the most important thing to a weight loss program. Water has, how many calories does it have, Dr. Deal?
0: Yes, you know that.
1: Water has no calories, zero.
0: Yeah,
1: you drink a glass of water and you feel wonderful. You drink a glass of pop and you just introduce hundreds of calories. That's the difference. So water needs to be a part of the weight loss program, not only because it helps lubricate your body and helps remove excess pounds by flushing it out of your body, because that has to go somewhere. The stuff you're getting rid of has to go someplace.
0: Right. Let me tell you something else.
1: Yeah.
0: Charles, I had a lady coming to me the other day and she said, I found the answer to weight loss. I'm drinking more water with lots of ice in it, because when I have a lot of ice in it, the body has to expand energy to melt it in the stomach. And so I'm burning calories to warm it up. You know, it's a good point, but, you know, the amount is so minuscule.
1: Yeah.
0: And it's absolutely, in a way, it's ridiculous. Yeah. You know, we're looking always for these little technical wonders. But really, all we have to think about is when you have a commercial drink,

0: On the average, it's 100 to 150 calories. If you have some of these smoothies, I'm not talking about those health smoothies, but, you know, sort of the commercial smoothies. I mean, they can have, with ice cream and everything else on top of that, they can have up to 1,500, sometimes up to 2,000 calories in a large glass. Now, you see, a woman needs only 1,500 calories for the whole day.
1: Yeah.
0: So I want to really make the point that commercially prepared liquid drinks, these calories do count, and sometimes they count for much, much more than we ever dreamed of. So remember, it's at least 120, 150 calories, a glass of orange juice, a glass of wine, a glass of a soda pop, just 10 ounces?
1: Yeah.
0: You know, these are added up very, very quickly. Beer, we need to begin to gradually shift towards more fluids without these calories, without these kind of, quote, taste things that are so seductive for us. And we have to get acquainted again with the no-calorie wonder, water. That's exactly what the body needs to carry out all of its physiological processes and functions. I think I have said that two or three times now, and I want to say one more time, go to the website and look at watercure.com or look for the book, Your Body's Many Cries for Water. 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We talked about heart disease, 50% less heart disease in people that drink at least 5 glasses of water a day plus. So there are some powerful relationships, and you know, you spare your kidneys with more water coming in. They just don't have to work quite as hard in purifying what comes through.
1: All right. Well said. 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
2: Now a look at your morning weather on Bakersfield Christian Talk Radio. Sunny today with a high near 96 and lows around 68. Sunny tomorrow with a high of 102 and lows around 70. For your Friday, sunny with a high near 105 and lows around 71. And for Saturday, sunny with a high near 105 and lows around 73. That's your morning weather on Bakersfield Christian Talk Radio.
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5: From the Christian News Radio Network, I'm Jim Miller. France and Spain bracing for yet another major heat wave as thousands of firefighters continue battling historic wildfires that have already forced more than 360,000 people to evacuate. Spanish officials describe scenes of hell cracking the ground open with flames reaching 15 to 20 meters near residential areas. In the Pacific Northwest, major wildfires there in Oregon have burned more than a million acres, forcing the closure of Interstate 80 for 70 miles. Minnesota also battling large fires with 68,000 acres burned in Superior National Forest. The U.S. military says they successfully intercepted a surprise attack by Iran forces last night. It shattered a brief pause in fighting as mediators try to get both sides back to negotiations. News Nation's Kelly Meyer.
6: This is the first time we're seeing these strikes since President Trump announced that pause in the fighting last Friday to really give peace a chance. And now we're seeing this latest Iranian strike, which U.S. Central Command is calling, quote, an attempted surprise attack on U.S. forces based in the region. Central Command saying that Iran launched multiple ballistic missiles toward a U.S. base in Jordan.
5: Surprise attack comes hours after Israeli Prime Minister Benjamin Netanyahu met with President Trump at the White House to discuss the war with Iran. Funeral for longtime South Carolina Senator Lindsey Graham was held yesterday at the Washington National Cathedral, attended by President Trump, Finland's president, and Israel's Prime Minister Netanyahu. Newly released audio tapes appear to show Joe Biden sharing classified information with a biographer, News Nation's Margaret Chadbourne.
7: The Justice Department released portions of candid conversations Mr. Biden had with a ghostwriter helping to write a book about his son Beau's death, as well as his years as vice president. The 2016 and 2017 tapes later became part of an investigation into his handling of classified documents. In 2024, Special Prosecutor Robert Hur declined to file charges, saying that Biden could present to the jury as a sympathetic elderly man with a poor memory.
5: DOJ released the redacted material after the Heritage Foundation sued for access and won. On the economic front, Wall Street bracing for major big tech earnings as Amazon, Meta, Apple, and Microsoft prepare to report. Semiconductor stocks slid yesterday following overnight sell-offs in Asian markets. In the U.S., a new study shows megachurches growing again, while many smaller Protestant congregations continue to decline post-pandemic. Researchers say larger churches have rebounded more quickly due to stronger digital infrastructure as well as broader regional reach. The Fed Reserve expected to hold interest rates steady at 3.50% for a fifth consecutive meeting. From Christian News Radio Network, I'm Jim Miller. Hear this and other reports on demand. Visit christiannewsradio.org.
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9: You're now listening to The More Abundant Life. This is Adrian Westney Jr. I'm your host for The More Abundant Life. I'm glad you've joined us today. This program will feature inspiring messages and presentations by Pastor Wintley Phipps. Today we will have a message which will begin in just a few seconds. In fact, this is such a long message, we're going to skip to the message. But it's a message of hope. One that we won't even give a title to because it touches on so many, many things. I just know that all of you will receive great encouragement from what you hear today here on The More Abundant Life. Now, here's the message. Here's Pastor Phipps with this wonderful sermon for today.
10: Fitting introduction to it. My brother just read our scripture from Exodus 17. These were people who are in the truth. Who were in the truth. And here they're fussing with the prophet. Moses saying, Lord, please come help me. These people are going to stone me. The ones in the truth. Serious business. That's verse 4. Moses cried unto the Lord saying, what shall I do unto these people? They be almost ready to stone me. In the truth. Now, I want you to go over to, if you have your Bibles, verse 7. Moses called the name of the place Massa and Meribah because of the chiding, the quarreling of the children of Israel. Because they tempted the Lord, saying, is the Lord among us or not? And verse 8, notice, after they were fussing, in verse 7, what is the first thing it says in verse 8? Then came Amalek. We have here before us the record of a war between Israel and the people of Amalek. Many biblical historians believe this war to be one of the first recorded instances of combat between Israel and her enemies. It was Israel's first real encounter with a nation that was well experienced at war. Scholars believe that the Amalekites were the children and descendants of Esau. They suggest that after all these years, these descendants still hated Jacob and his offspring, his progeny, the children of Israel. They carried and nursed in their heart this bitterness. Scholars believe that the roots of Israel's first war could be traced to this enmity and this malice. All because one brother took the other's birthright. Now, by all accounts of the spies and military analysts, Israel should have been easy prey. They had never fought a war before. Easy prey. They knew nothing of the importance of military strategies and the latest advancements in military technology. The Amalekites, on the other hand, were a well-seasoned army with a well-trained, well-equipped, rapid deployment force. They knew what they were doing. Israel was out of her league on this one. They had no war experience. Israel had come out of Egypt, a ragtag race of slaves, emancipated by a prophet who said God would show them the way to the promised land. Israel was not ready to do battle with anybody, much less the Amalekites. God knew that, and so when God brought them out of Egypt, he led them out by a roundabout way. Circuitous route. He led them away from enemies like the Philistines and other warlike peoples. You know, when you're God's child, he never lets you have more than you can handle. Yeah. And if ever the load seems too heavy, look up, you'll find God right there waiting to help you shoulder the load. God knew that this situation and this nation of liberated slaves would meet many warring nations in their future. He just didn't want his children facing a war just after they had been set free. He knew it'd be too discouraging. Instead, God guided his children around the fury of the Philistines, lest the people repent when they will see war, says the scripture, and demand to take us back to Egypt. God didn't want them to face any war and say, Lord, look at this. We need to go back to Egypt. So God brought them out of Egypt by his mighty hand. He was guiding them carefully, deliberately, away from their enemies. And instead of being grateful, the scriptures tell us that they quarreled. Why do we have to go this way to the promised land? Like if they knew the way to go. Why do we have to go the long way? Reminds me of a man I met on the plane the other day, an opinionated gentleman. We were coming in for a landing and he leaned over and said to me, look at this. The pilot keeps correcting and changing. If he knew what he was doing, he should just go straight on in and land the plane. I wanted to say, how long have you been a pilot, brother? I'm glad the pilot's making every correction he wants to make. Lord, why do you have to lead me this way? Why don't you just let your church go straight on into the kingdom? Why do we have to go through all these trials? When did God make you the pilot of his ship, brother? Throughout my ministry, I found that whenever God's people fuss and quarrel with each other and fight amongst themselves, God always sends trouble their way as a corrective. To bring them together in prayer and unity. Somebody said, when it's storming outside, you don't check the color of the hand that comes to help you in the dark. When it's dark in your life and somebody's trying to help you, you're not checking the color. God sends trouble. Listen, I read this fifth volume of Testimonies. Divisions in the church dishonor the religion of Christ before the world and give occasion to the enemies of truth to justify their course. Have mercy. Read something else. B.E. 1894. Listen, when we fail to love others as Christ has loved us, Jesus can do little for us. For his words, listen, and spirit are not permitted to enter your heart when you don't love others the way he loves you. God does not permit his words and his spirit to enter the life of someone who will not love others the way he loves us. Well, I remember, you remember when the disciples were on the Sea of Galilee? They were fussing and fighting amongst themselves. Now, you know something, it's one thing to fuss and quarrel on land. Why would you want to go out on the sea to fuss? But that's what they were doing. They were creating trouble. So God sent them some real trouble in the form of a storm, of a corrective. That storm turned that fussing meeting into a prayer meeting. God sent the storm to unify them, teach them how to pray. Brothers and sisters, throughout Israel's history, God often used war to punish his children for the discontent they were sowing at home. That's why verse 8 of Exodus 17 simply says, then came Amalek. Lord have mercy. This time, because the children of Israel seemed so determined to quarrel amongst themselves and quarrel with Moses, God decided to send the Amalekites to attack them. The Amalekites descended on Israel. Not in a bold and open challenge, but they came up from the rear in a surprise attack. The Bible says they smote those who were faint and feeble, and all who could not resist or escape fell by the sword. God's people were decimated. It was a terrible day for the children of Israel. But this crisis only drove the nation to its knees. Stock market is volatile. The world seems to be on the verge of economic collapse. Man, don't you get discouraged. This is a wonderful opportunity for the church to go to its knees. Our government is in political turmoil. This is a wonderful opportunity for the church to go to its knees. Crises like these force God's people to see their own spiritual condition and the signs of the times. And by the way, you're in a wonderful position when the devil keeps pushing you to a place where all you can do is pray. You're in a great situation. Because what he doesn't know it, but what he does is he awakens a spiritual sleeping giant when you get on your knees. Reminds me of a time when C.H. Spurgeon, the great preacher, was showing some visitors his famous Tabernacle Cathedral in London. And after taking them to the main part of the building, he said, come this way. I want to show you the heating apparatus. And when they turned the corner, imagine their surprise. Spurgeon had taken them to a room where 400 people had gathered for a prayer meeting. This is the heating apparatus. During this time of crisis with the Amalekites, God's people suddenly remembered that they were a people guarded by a God who does great wonders and miracles. They remembered that they were a people from whom God is always willing, for whom God is always willing to do something spectacular. They remembered that they were a people who, when in trouble, they had a strong tower to run to. They remembered that they were the people, when assailed by the forces of evil, they had a mighty fortress who is our God. They remembered that they were the people who, in times of danger and difficulty, would call upon the Lord, who would be their source of strength and power. God's people did the best thing they could ever do in a crisis. They surrendered to the power and providence of God. Under the leadership of Moses, Joshua was placed as commander-in-chief of Israel's armed forces, and an expeditionary force was launched. Now, Joshua was the right man for the hour. You see, there are times when God needs diplomats. And then there are times when God needs men and women who are fighters. Men and women who will stand up against evil, call sin by its right name. Joshua was the right man for the hour. The Bible tells us that Joshua was a man of war from his youth. And people fight in different ways. I'm the kind of fighter because I don't like to hurt anybody. It takes me a while to find a juggler. But Lord, when I find it, I still have to pray because I don't want to hurt anybody. Well, in temperament and preparation, Joshua was well suited to lead the children of Israel through this difficult period. Joshua called up a detachment of choice soldiers. You'll find that in verse 9. Because of their inexperience in matters of war and combat, however, they had never fought anybody before. Israel's armed forces found themselves cornered, backed into a corner by the Amalekites. Their only option now was to fight their way out. And with each passing day, the situation grew worse, hopeless. It looked like Israel would have to surrender or risk being slaughtered. Moses said to the children of Israel, "Today we shall fight in our first battle, but we need not fear, for God shall fight for us. I will stand on the top of the hill," said Moses, "with this rod of God in my hand. And while Joshua and our armies fight, I will lift it up, this rod to the Lord. I will pray, and I want you to pray." And so church, Moses went up to the top of the hill, placed himself where he could be seen by all Israel. And there, as the first military battle ensued, Moses held the rod up to the sky, prayed to God for victory. Lord said, "Take my time." Are you listening this morning? The Amalekites saw this old man holding up a rod. They must have said to themselves, what's that for? What good is that going to do? Oh, but somebody neglected to tell them that this was no ordinary rod. Somebody forgot to tell them that this was the rod Moses held up, and it became a serpent when he cast it to the ground. Somebody forgot to tell them that this was not an ordinary rod. This was the rod that Moses used to summon the plagues to Egypt. And boils and hail and locusts hit Pharaoh. This was no ordinary rod. This was the same rod under which an entire nation passed out of bondage into liberty and freedom. This was no ordinary rod. This was the same rod that Moses stretched out over the Red Sea, and the sea parted, and the children of Israel went over on dry land. This was no ordinary rod. And whenever God's people saw that rod, they would say to each other, that rod means God has done great things. God can do great things. God will do great things. When they saw that rod, they knew that when God's people unite in faith and prayer, victory is around the corner. For God's people, that rod, listen to me, was a call to unite in prayer. That rod was a standard, a banner, a symbol of their faith. That rod held high that day was saying, is not the battle the Lord's? Yes. The battle is the Lord's. God has helped us before, and somebody said he'll do it again. That rod held high that day was saying, with God, nothing is impossible. That hand that is mighty to save will save us. I read a story. I want to tell you about it. More and more I'm learning in my Christian walk that prayer is a mighty power. I said prayer is a mighty power in the day of battle. But we don't believe it. If we believed it, we'd pray more. I said, if we believed it, we'd pray more. Reminds me of a story I read about a small town didn't have any liquor stores. Eventually, a nightclub was built on Main Street, and the members of the local church, they were so disturbed, they started holding all-night prayer meetings. Asked the Lord to burn down that den of iniquity. Well, one night in a storm, lightning struck. Hit the tavern. It went up completely in flames. Destroyed by the fire. Well, guess what? The owner, knowing how the church people had been praying, sued them for damages. And his attorney claimed that their prayers had caused the loss. The congregation, on the other hand, hired a lawyer and fought the charges. The judge listened to the case, and after he listened to it, he deliberated. He said, it's the opinion of the court that wherever the guilt may lie, the tavern keeper is the one who really believes in prayer, while the church members do not. The tavern man believed that God burned his tavern down. Church members are hiring a lawyer to say, no, he didn't. If we believe that prayer really worked, we'd pray more than we do. As long as we are praying, I want you to know victory is assured. Victory is assured when you pray. It may seem like sickness may prevail for a while, but you keep praying. You know, as human beings, let me get personal with you for a minute. We have strengths and weaknesses, all of us. When somebody looks at you, they're looking at a bundle of strengths and a whole lot of weaknesses. When somebody looks at me, they're looking at few strengths and a whole lot of weaknesses. And there are times when people will seize upon your points of weakness and try to magnify them. Like that's all you are. But you see, God placed, you remember when Moses was holding up the rod and his arms started to get weak, what did God do? He sent Aaron, her, and they, what did they do? Held up, and as long as they held up his hand, there was victory. Listen, I believe God placed people in the church around you during times of crisis to lift you up and hold up your hands in prayer. As long as Moses' hands were raised up, the battle went their way. The Bible tells us they held it up until the setting of the sun. Please listen. When you or your wife or your husband gets weak or discouraged, don't criticize your spouse. Hold up their hand. Hold them up. Pray for them. Sometimes as you fight the devil, you want to ask some of your brothers and sisters, whose side are you on anyway? Just hold up my hand. Listen. When we pray, when we hold up each other's hands in prayer, God adds to our arms the strength of his arm. It is the arm of the Lord that finally gives the victory. It is the arm of the Lord that holds in check principalities and powers. It is the arm of the Lord that keeps the enemies of God's people outside the gate. Listen to me. In this war, listen, God won't give to the church the strength of his arm if we refuse to hold up each other's arm in the heat of battle. No wonder the church is weak. We're running around looking to see if anybody was looking and knocking people's arms down. God said, go to what I got here for you. I'm going to read you some passages from the servant of the Lord before I close this message. Just listen. 10 members who were walking in all humbleness of mind would have a far greater power upon the world than has the entire church with its present numbers and lack of unity. If the church only had 10 people, the more there is of the divided, inharmonious element, the less power will the church have for good in the world. I want you to listen. As we approach the last crisis, it is of vital importance, it is a vital moment that harmony and unity exist among God's people. In unity, there is life, there's power. When the members of the church are one with Christ, there will be union one with another. We're so feeble. We don't really know what it is to be united in heart. And I'll tell you why. Just keep listening. If the members of the church are one with Christ, there will be union one with them. The unity of believers will be a living testimony to the world of the power of the gospel. When there is love one to another, the bright beams of the Sun of Righteousness will be diffused to a world that lies in darkness. The believer in Christ should understand that dissension and division in the church are brought about through the working of the powers of darkness. God has nothing to do with division and discord in the church. It is straight from the devil. There must be, oh, I sure hope you're listening, there must be a reformation in our churches in regard to evil thinking and evil speaking. Evil thinking and evil speaking. Stop it. Stop it. Now, I don't know why I'm preaching like this. It's like that old man that stood outside the legend, the story of that old man standing out of Sodom and Gomorrah, shaking his fist, saying, stop this wickedness, stop this debauchery. And a young man walked up and said, old man, you can keep shouting all you want. You're not going to change those people. And he said, stop it. He said, I'm not shouting because I'm trying to change them. I'm trying to shout so that they don't change me. There must be a reformation in our churches in regard to evil thinking and evil speaking. These sins are stumbling blocks over which sinners stumble to perdition. They create disturbances, that never need to exist. God will not justify us in giving expression to ill feeling against those whom we think have made mistakes. Have we ourselves never made mistakes? She said. Have we never been in the slough of despond? God help us to remember how hard it is when tempted by the enemy. In union, there is strength. Lord, help me to find this today. Oh, by the way, listen, I got this from Review and Herald, 1897. The wrong impression made upon human minds may live long after those who made it are dead. You're saying things against other people, and you die. And what you said lives on long after you've gone. And here it is. The only way to avoid dissension and strife is to keep looking to him who came to the world to save sinners. We got to look to Jesus. Look to Jesus.
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11: The perfect precision of the stars and planets has been a constant amazement to astronomers. All seem to move in perfect obedience to a law of nature. Yet one planet, in reality, is a defiant rebel against the order of the universe. Stay tuned for the amazing facts.

0: Hello, this is Joe Cruz on the Amazing Facts broadcast, facts which affect you. Our subject today is going to be one of the sweetest and greatest that could ever occupy the attention of mortal beings. I wish I could understand more about the love of God. Somehow, when we stand on the threshold of this subject, we seem to be standing on the shore of a boundless, fathomless ocean. You know, God's love is indeed a divine mystery. We understand what's been done for us, of course. We know that we've been redeemed. We realize that an escape has been made for us when there was no way of escape. And yet, the question rings in our hearts, why did he die for us or for me? Really, that's what we ought to think about, friends. It's not that he came to die for a whole world or a whole planet. Really, he came to die for just one person, if necessary. And that person might have been you or it might have been me. We're overwhelmed when we try to find a reason for the self-sacrificing manifestation of God's love for us. In the words of the poet, could we with ink the ocean fill, and were the sky a parchment made, were every stalk on earth a quill, and every man a scribe by trade, to write the love of God above would drain the ocean dry, nor would the scroll contain the whole, though stretched from sky to sky. Do you know what it really meant for Jesus to come down from heaven to live and die for us in this earth, friends? After all, he was the Creator, not a mere creature. He didn't need to bow to anybody. His law actually ruled the universe. It was his hand which hung those billions of stars and suns and planets in space. All friends, we need to understand that Jesus was the Creator. The Bible explains in many places that it was through Jesus that God made everything that was made in this entire world and in the universe itself. We can't appreciate the greatness of our God until we see the infinitesimal fraction of space that our little world occupies in this great scheme of things. Giant telescopes reveal billions and billions of other worlds much greater and more massive than our own. And all these worlds move in precise, orderly fashion, obedient to the laws of the universe as they hurtle through space. Yes, God spoke and it was done. He commanded and it stood fast. Not one star out of place. Everything in perfect orbit throughout the whole solar system and throughout the universe. And this earth is just a mere speck of dust in comparison with the other created bodies. Why, it could almost be overlooked. And yet, out of all the billions of systems that God made, this little earth became a prodigal. This one speck of cosmic dust became a rebel in God's wonderful plan. The whole Milky Way system obeyed, but this earth disobeyed. Billions of other stars and worlds moved at his bidding, but one renegade tiny world defied the law of God. Now, somebody might say, well, so what? There were countless others who didn't rebel and disobey, and God surely wouldn't miss this one tiny world. But friends, he did, and that's a wonderful part of the story that I'm telling you today. This same great God and Creator not only was interested in one world, but in one single individual as well. Think of that for a moment. He could have blotted this little world out of existence. In fact, I'm sure this is exactly what you would have done had you been the Creator. And I'm sure that's what I would have done. Had you been the object of this rebellion, you would have simply destroyed the world, created 1,000 new worlds to take its place where the inhabitants would have been grateful and obedient. But God so loved the world that he didn't do that, friends. Instead, he came down and surrendered himself into their hands, into the hands of those rebels. He loved them freely. Can you understand why he stood weeping over Jerusalem on that special occasion? Why should Jesus weep for them? Had he not given them every opportunity to be saved? They wouldn't listen to him. They didn't want him to be their ruler. Surely now he can just go back to his throne in heaven and forget about the people who wouldn't accept him. No, no, my friends. Jesus could not give up a single soul for whom there might be some ray of hope. He would go to the very limit to provide a way of escape. And so he permitted himself to be taken by them and crucified by them. Just think, how could the Father look down on that terrible scene? There were men, unworthy to touch the hem of Christ's garment, beating him and smiting him, the very Son of God. Angels must have veiled their faces at the horrible sight. Heaven must have been stilled of its music as this ignominious attack was made upon the Son of God. Surely now he can see that this is enough. Surely Christ can see how unworthy and undeserving they are. And surely now he'll leave them and go back to heaven and forget about this world. Go back to the worship of those billions of angels. No, no, friends, he would not see one soul lost who would like to be saved. And so we see him led from the hall of Pilate, weakened and emaciated. We see him receive that heavy cross on his bleeding shoulders. We hear the cries of hatred as they ascend while Jesus struggles toward Calvary. Even the earth itself shudders in horror at the sight. The sun hides its face from that unspeakable scene. My friends, nothing in this universe is stronger than love. Christ was God, and God is love. It was love that fainted beneath the cross that day. It was love who prayed for his murderers. It was love who felt the thorny crown upon his brow. Listen, those hands that were stretched out and pierced that day, they were the same hands that had fashioned the worlds. Those were the very hands which had begotten life in so many people as he trod the paths of this earth. Why was he there now, on that cross of shame and humiliation? Oh, it was that same mysterious love that we cannot understand, that we cannot possibly begin to comprehend. He did it for you, and he did it for me. His thoughts were not now on those other billions of worlds that he had made. He was now dying for individuals. He was dying for just one soul, even, should that one soul be the only object of his love. All men had forsaken him. Everyone had turned against him. Darkness surrounded him on that day. Now surely he could come down from the cross and say, "It's enough." No one could require him to carry through that last bitter drink from that cup of shame. But listen, it wasn't a requirement on the part of the Son of God anyway. He had volunteered for this assignment. He had come down willingly to take this cross and to die this death. And even on the cross, he loved them still. He would die for them even though they spit on him and would take his very life away. He would make it possible for them to live through the sacrifice that he was making. If that dying thief had been the only soul in all the world, Christ would have chosen to still hang there. And if you had been alone in accepting him, he would have come and passed through those experiences of pain. Is that possible, friends? Yes, indeed it is, for one tiny world and for even one wretched, miserable soul. And there I become very bewildered, because he would have done it even for me. Why? How? Love is the only answer. There's no possible explanation. Love unreturned, rejected, spurned. And do you think it lessened his love for them because of what they did to him? Oh, no, it just broke his heart, that's all. That's what actually killed Christ on that cross. Did you know that, friend? It really wasn't the spear thrust in his side or the nails in his hands and feet. Jesus died of a broken heart because of the sins of the world that would not receive him. That's what really killed him, friends. Those people who didn't love him. And every time you sin now, you add to that weight that crushed out his life on that cross long ago. No doubt Jesus could look down through the ages. He could see all of us as we are today, this very day. He could see every sin that fills the life of individuals today. And it was those sins that caused him to expire on that cross. And every time we sin willfully, we crucify the Son of God afresh today. Do you realize that, friends? Do you know something? Jesus didn't really die the same way that we do. He didn't die the same kind of death that we do. He actually was dying the second death, the kind of death that people suffer in that lake of fire in punishment for their sins. You see, Christ had to take the place of those people who would be lost and pay their penalty on the cross. And that was separation from God. That was a second death. What a terrible experience that was. He was the only one who ever passed through that agonizing experience of being totally separated from his Father and suffering the horrors of the second death. You know, I'll never forget reading the first time about a dream that the famous Scotch theologian Alexander White had. This man woke up one night in a terrible sweat of fear and torment. In fact, he was weeping. His wife, in fact, had to wake him up out of his sleep because he was crying out in apparent torment. And she said, "What's the matter, Alex? What's the matter?" "Oh," he said, "Mary, I had a terrible dream. I dreamed I stood in Pilate's judgment hall. And I saw Jesus brought in there before that tribunal. And I saw them strip him down to the waist. And I saw this cruel Roman soldier come up there with a long, wicked lash in his hands. And he began to beat Jesus. And he said, I watched as that great whip came down once. And then it came down twice. And then I could stand it no longer. He said, I sprang forward and I gripped the arm of that soldier. And I held on to it as tightly as I could. And then suddenly he said, Mary, this soldier turned around and looked me in the face. And oh, he said, it was I was the soldier. I was the one beating my Lord. And Alexander White broke down and wept bitterly in the night as he remembered that terrible dream. Oh, friends, if we could only be impressed as vividly ourselves that our sins will crucify the Son of God afresh. May God help us to confess our sins and to accept Jesus as our Savior and to have our sins washed away in the blood of Christ so that they will not stand against us, so that we shall not share in the sin that killed him there on that cross of Calvary. Oh, I pray that God will bless you today, friends, as we close this broadcast, as you think of him there hanging on that cross and giving his life in place of yours in order that you might live the life that he deserves. And now, this is Joe Cruz saying goodbye for today.
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0: Today's Staying Vertical segment comes from the devotional book, Color My World with Love. It was written by Lydia D. Andrews and is entitled, The Missing Cell Phone. Lydia's theme text comes from Philippians chapter 4, verses 6 and 7, New Living Translation. Don't worry about anything. Instead, pray about everything. Tell God what you need and thank Him for all He has done. Then you will experience God's peace, which exceeds anything we can understand. His peace will guard your hearts and minds as you live in Christ Jesus. Lydia writes, excitement filled the air. I was going to Washington, D.C. to attend the graduation of my goddaughter, who had completed the Doctor of Philosophy requirements in clinical psychology. The next morning, Friday, I awoke very early, dressed, and waited for my son to take me with him to his work at the hospital. From there, we would work out the transportation logistics to get to the graduation venue. All went as planned. Graduation was beautiful, followed by a lovely dinner on the waterfront. All too soon, though, it was Sunday and time for me to return to Huntsville. Since my son was on call, he took me to the airport on his way to work. After checking in for my flight at the kiosk, I went to the restroom and placed my cell phone on the tissue dispenser. I proceeded downstairs, joined the security line, and waited my turn to be scanned. While in line, the attendant reminded passengers to remove electronics, phones, keys, or other items from their person. Hearing that announcement, I immediately realized my phone was missing. I continued to place my items on the belt and then collected them on the other end. Quickly, I headed back up the escalator to the restroom, praying all the way that I would find my phone. I rushed in, only to find my phone waiting for me exactly where I had left it. Again, I went through security. This time, one of my bags was selected for closer scrutiny. I was amazed since these were the same bags and I had not put anything new in them since my first trip through security. Why was this bag not selected the first time? God knew I needed to get back fast to find my phone as quickly as possible. Despite all this, I was able to arrive at my gate in time to board my flight. God truly is interested in every detail of our lives. After all, He kept His eye on my cell phone and protected it in that busy airport. So let's continually thank Him for His promise of peace. That concludes Lydia D. Andrews' devotional entitled, The Missing Cell Phone. And this is Carolyn Sutton for Staying Vertical.
1: Glad in the Lord. This reading from the Word.

Now here's more from the Word of God, beginning at Psalm 97. The Lord reigns, let the earth rejoice. Let the many islands be glad. Clouds and thick darkness surround him. Righteousness and justice are the foundation of his throne. Fire goes before him and burns up his adversaries round about. His lightnings lit up the world. The earth saw and trembled. The mountains melted like wax at the presence of the Lord, at the presence of the Lord of the whole earth. The heavens declare his righteousness, and all the peoples have seen his glory. Let all those be ashamed who serve graven images, who boast themselves of idols. Worship him, all you gods. Zion heard this and was glad, and the daughters of Judah have rejoiced because of your judgments, O Lord. For you are the Lord Most High over all the earth. You are exalted far above all gods. Hate evil, you who love the Lord, who preserves the souls of his godly ones. He delivers them from the hand of the wicked. Light is sown like seed for the righteous, and gladness for the upright in heart. Be glad in the Lord, you righteous ones, and give thanks to his holy name. Psalm 98, a psalm. O sing to the Lord a new song, for he has done wonderful things. His right hand and his holy arm have gained the victory for him. The Lord has made known his salvation. He has revealed his righteousness in the sight of the nations. He has remembered his loving kindness and his faithfulness to the house of Israel. All the ends of the earth have seen the salvation of our God. Shout joyfully to the Lord, all the earth. Break forth and sing for joy and sing praises. Sing praises to the Lord with the lyre and the sound of melody, with trumpets and the sound of the horn. Shout joyfully before the King, the Lord. Let the sea roar and all it contains, the world and those who dwell in it. Let the rivers clap their hands. Let the mountains sing together for joy before the Lord, for he is coming to judge the earth. He will judge the world with righteousness and the peoples with equity. Psalm 99. The Lord reigns, let the peoples tremble. He is enthroned above the cherubim, let the earth shake. The Lord is great in Zion, and he is exalted above all the peoples. Let them praise your great and awesome name. Holy is he. The strength of the king loves justice. You have established equity. You have executed justice and righteousness in Jacob. Exalt the Lord our God and worship at his footstool. Holy is he. Moses and Aaron were among his priests, and Samuel was among those who called on his name. They called upon the Lord, and he answered them. He spoke to them in the pillar of cloud. They kept his testimonies and the statute that he gave them. O Lord our God, you answered them. You were a forgiving God to them, and yet an avenger of their evil deeds. Exalt the Lord our God, and worship at his holy hill, for holy is the Lord our God. This is The Word, Bible reading without

0: drugs, be sexually active, drop out of school, and struggle with depression. So today, I want to share 10 tips from author and fathering advocate Joe Kelly on how to promote activity through sports for your daughter. You'll notice that some of these can be applied with sons also. Number one, make sports fun from an early age. Keep a relaxed approach when she's young. Mix sports with parties and other fun events. Two, show interest in her athletic activities. Attend her games and other events. And if you can't be there, be sure to talk with her after every game. Instead of saying, "Did you win?" ask her, "How did it go?" 3. Learn the importance of physical activity for girls. I mentioned some of the research, but there's a lot more out there about the benefits. Number 4. Leave coaching to the coaches. It's like one expert says, you're there to build up the kids and help them bounce back from mistakes, not to tweak their skills during the game. Dad, have the right perspective on this and volunteer to help if you can. 5. Be a model fan. Cheer hard for your girl and for everyone else too. Think about what you would look like on the sidelines if someone were videotaping you, and try to make people glad they're sitting next to you. Also, join her in following women's college and professional sports. 6. Ask, what do you hope to get from this experience? Then tell her what you hope she gets. She might assume that all you care about is winning games or putting up statistics. Make sure you emphasize the other benefits she'll gain. Number 7, let her play with boys. If she's comfortable with it, it's a great way to help her learn and grow. 8. 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When she messes up, she'll look to you first. 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And if team sports aren't her style, look for other ways you can still be physically active and have fun together. This is Kerry Casey for Today's Father.
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2: This is Pete Briscoe with Timely Truths. I was 28 when I started preaching every week. After I finished a sermon, people would come up and say, "Wow, Pete, that was great. How are you going to top that one next week?" I knew better than to say, "It wasn't me, it was God," because my dad told me of an occasion when he said that once, only to hear the woman say, "Well, it wasn't that good." At one point, my wife Libby challenged my modus. She asked if pride was driving my hectic, "I can top this" sermon preparation. It took me a while to get the message, but the truth is, God doesn't need me. Work is a gift from God to us, not our gift of gratitude to Him. As far as He is concerned, two things He requires: sitting and listening. This is Pete Briscoe.
3: 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I was listening to the radio the other day, just like you're listening to it right now, and I heard something. I heard that scientists have discovered that chocolate is good for your teeth. What a great piece of information, and it actually protects the enamel on your teeth.
4: I'd never heard anything like that. I laughed out loud. I went home and I said to my kids, "Hey guys, guess what I found out today? I found out that when you eat chocolate, you clean your teeth." Oh man, were they pumped. In fact, we had a dinner time together, and after dinner, every one of them said, "Hey, Dad, can we clean our teeth?" And now, it's become kind of a family favorite in our home that after we finish mealtime, one of the kids will say, "Dad, can we clean our teeth now?" And sometimes, I do. I sneak and I get a little chocolate and I give it to them, and we laugh and we eat it together. And one of the things that's happened in our home is it's been a fun time of celebration. We end our mealtime sometimes just laughing about this. And I've loved it. Because I've had other times when our meal times ended another way, and that makes it kind of unpleasant and leaves an unpleasant memory. There's no doubt that laughter is a great medicine, and I see that in my own family. When I laugh with my wife, when I laugh with my children, there's just good healing that occurs.
3: So today you got to do this. You got to sneak and get some chocolate candy and pass it out to your family. I think not only will you have a good time finding out about this new information, but you also

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2: I will lift up mine eyes unto the hills, from whence cometh my help. My help cometh from the Lord, which made heaven and earth. He will not suffer thy foot to be moved. He that keepeth thee will not slumber. Behold, he that keepeth Israel shall neither slumber nor sleep. The Lord is thy keeper. The Lord is thy shade upon thy right hand. The sun shall not smite thee by day, nor the moon by night. The Lord shall preserve thee from all evil. He shall preserve thy soul. The Lord shall preserve thy going out and thy coming in from this time forth and even forevermore.
3: And when Jesus was come into Peter's house, he saw his wife's mother laid and sick of a fever. And he touched her hand, and the fever left her. And she arose and ministered unto them.
4: But to be spiritually minded is life and peace.
5: 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But since that time, he's faced opposition for his faith. 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Despite rejection from his family and his village, Hussein has remained strong in faith. He regularly visits churches throughout Kenya to share his testimony and fellowship with other Christians who help him cope with bouts of loneliness. 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
8: Now a look at your midday weather on Bakersfield Christian Talk Radio. Sunny today with a high near 101 and lows around 70. Sunny tomorrow with a high of 103 and lows around 70. For your Friday, sunny with a high near 105 and lows around 73. And for Saturday, sunny with a high near 106 and lows around 74. That's your midday weather on Bakersfield Christian Talk Radio.
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10: Welcome to Johnny Erickson Tada Sharing Hope. If you've ever gone through some sort of rehabilitation process, then you know it's hard work.
11: That may mean something to you if you have suffered a debilitating injury, or if you've gone through a hip or a knee surgery, or slugged your way through physical therapy and rehab. It means a lot to me. As I look back on my years of rehabilitation, both my physical and occupational therapist wanted me to be as independent as possible. They worked hard. They worked me hard so I could learn to feed myself, push my wheelchair a little bit at least, even draw holding pencils between my teeth. There wasn't much I could do as a quadriplegic, but those things I could do, I did them with a go-get-em attitude. And when I was released from almost a year of rehab, I was determined to be independent. I did not want anyone's help, thank you very much. Now, that may be an admirable attitude when you're new to a wheelchair and learning to do as many things as you can for yourself. It's important to be independent in that respect. But to be honest, the Bible warns us about spiritual independence. Having a proud, full, independent mindset can get you into trouble. My friend Paul David Tripp has something to say about this. He says, "Independence is what the serpent sold Adam and Eve. And independence is the reward that the enemy continues to wave in front of each one of us every day. At some time and in some way, we will all buy into the delusion of independence. The lie of independence is designed to make me believe that I'm wiser and more righteous than I am. It makes me think I'm a mature person living in the colony of the immature. It causes me to reason that if I do bad things, I do them not because of what's inside of me, but because of the pressures I'm forced to deal with that are outside of me." Wow, what true words. Paul Tripp is so right. Because we all like to think that we really are wiser and more righteous than we really are. Living independently from the Word of God creates this false illusion that we are mature, when really we're anything but. We are not capable. We are not okay. Because left to ourselves, even if we are Christians, we become enslaved. We become addicted to a list of things that we look to for hope and strength, life and rest. But all those things, hope, strength, life and rest, can only come from a dependent, obedient relationship with God. And I guess this is where you and I really need rehabilitation. Because you and I are people in desperate need of help. And even though I have known the Lord Jesus for many decades, I am still dependent on Him. I am still the child, a lowly, weak, needy child of God. And it's why I'm grateful for this wheelchair. Every day my disability reminds me how dependent I am, especially on the Lord. And every time I start to feel a little independent, like I got this Christian thing figured out, I know the lay of the land, I know what God expects of me, so I just move forward into life under my own steam. Every time I have that independent mindset, I fail miserably, and a deep loneliness comes over me, and I go running back to Jesus. So when it comes to your deepest spiritual needs, don't run after the delusion of independence. Rehabilitate your thinking when it comes to doing everything on your own. Run to the Lord Jesus, on whom your dependence rests. For hope, life, strength, and rest can only be found in Him.
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12: 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Sacramento Central Church brings you Receiving the Word, timely Bible messages presented by Pastors Chris Buttery and Mike Thompson. Amazing revelations await you in God's holy word, the Bible.
13: The day of Pentecost. The lesson title is lesson number 2, and it's Pentecost. So let's take a look at the memory verse or the memory text. It's Acts chapter 2, verses 32 and 33, and we'll be looking at this verse a little bit more in detail. But it says, "This Jesus God has raised up, of which we are all what?" What's that word? Witnesses. Don't forget that word. "Therefore, being exalted to the right hand of God and having received from the Father the promise of the Holy Spirit, He poured out this which you now see and hear." Yeah. Pentecost. Pentecost, we hear about it. Different images maybe come to our mind when we think of Pentecost. What images come to your mind when you think of Pentecost? You probably think of fire, perhaps, tongues of fire resting on the heads of those in the upper room. What else do you think about? You hear of sounds and winds, that's right. Yeah, what else? Speaking in different languages, all right, sure. Or tongues, languages, sure. Excellent. Yeah, a lot of different images come to our mind. The word Pentecost is the Greek Pentecostos, which simply means 50th. And it's a reference to the 50 days between the Feast of Unleavened Bread, which occurs just after the Passover. By the way, you know, there are six, I think I'm right in saying that, six feasts that were celebrated by the Jews. There were the spring feast, and then you had the autumn or fall feast. There were three in the spring. It began with the Passover, then the Feast of Unleavened Bread. And what do you suppose the third spring feast was? Well, it's known as Pentecost, known in the scriptures also as the Feast of First Fruits or the Feast of Weeks, the first Feast of First Fruits or the Feast of Weeks, and so the dating of Pentecost hinges primarily on the date of the Passover, because it was expanded from the first day of the Feast of Unleavened Bread and would extend 7 weeks, 49 days, plus a day, 50 days, all the way to the Feast of Weeks. So you had the Feast of Passover on Nisan 14, you had the Feast of Unleavened Bread on Nisan 15, the next day, and then you had the wave sheaf on Nisan 16. And the wave sheaf was the first fruits of the barley harvest that they'd gathered, and they waved that before the Lord, and it signified a great harvest was to come. And you can read all about this in Leviticus chapter 23. It's all right there. So from the 16th of Nisan, you would count 7 weeks and a day, 50 days, by inclusive reckoning, and it would bring you to the Feast of First Fruits, or the Feast of Weeks, or Pentecost, which is what we're dealing with here today. And of interest, just for a little bit of information, the interval between the first Passover that occurred, where did that occur? That occurred there way back in Exodus when God was about to deliver his people. From that first Passover, you count 50 days, and it brings you to the time that God spoke his law from Mount Sinai. Isn't that interesting? All right, so Pentecost. Pentecost, at that time, was the feast seems to be the feast of all feasts. It was the time that a lot of people could travel to Jerusalem to celebrate this feast. While people did come for Passover and they came for the Feast of Tabernacles, which were two other pretty large feasts, not a lot of people could travel because it was a little rough during from sea and by land because of the rains that would come in Palestine during those days. So, but Pentecost, this time, the Feast of Weeks, was an ideal time for people to travel. So you always had a lot of people that came there, and so a lot of people came to Jerusalem, which would be the perfect opportunity for the gospel to be shared with people that would come from all over the lands, regions in that area. Also, there were offerings that were made on the Feast of Weeks or Pentecost. I'm just going to call it Pentecost from now on. So you had the offering, you had peace offerings, and you also had consecration offerings. And these kind of put a stamp of joy on the festivities of Pentecost. The bread, whereas in the Passover the bread was unleavened, during Pentecost the bread was leavened. And indicating as one author put it, a new release of a new spirit of release and fellowship working through the celebrants as they rejoiced together. So Pentecost really had this air of a harvest festival about it. And even Paul, who didn't really observe feasts or encourage them after the cross, he was happy to celebrate Pentecost, even though he had missionary journeys in Asia and Greece. He traveled to Jerusalem, and you can read that in Acts 18 and Acts 20. So each aspect of the Feast of Weeks or Pentecost present a symbolic meaning that made the typical service, what was about to happen, as we read in Acts 2, something very important to take place. And so during Pentecost, it was fitting that it should be the occasion for great gatherings from the fields as Jesus put it, white with harvest. And so at this time, you had at the time of Pentecost, you had the wheat harvest. Just after Passover, you had the wave sheaf from the barley harvest. 50 days later, you had the wave sheaf, or the first gatherings of the wheat harvest. And so this was very symbolic. So here you had this gathering of this first fruits of the wheat harvest, symbolizing a great harvest that was to take place. And Jesus talked about that, didn't he? He told his disciples, you know, they were concerned about him not being able to get food and eat that particular day while he was talking to the woman at the well. And he talked about the food. What his food was to do the will of God. And he talked to them about the fields already white for harvest. There was to be a great ingathering of souls. And at this feast, also the feast of Pentecost, the Israelites remembered that they were once slaves in Egypt. And so they could feel again the liberty of the Exodus that their forefathers had experienced. And of course, this day too, Pentecost, you were free from any servile work, no work at all. So this was a great time, a fitting time for the outpouring of God's Holy Spirit, because as Paul put it, where the Spirit of God is, there is liberty. Where the Spirit of God is, there is liberty. And what was the Holy Spirit sent to do according to Jesus? If you go to John chapter 16, the Spirit of God was sent to lead and guide us into all truth. And what did Jesus say in John chapter 8, verse 32? You shall know the truth, and the truth shall set you free. That's right. And so what a perfect time for the outpouring of the Holy Spirit to occur here on God's people. So with that foundation, let's go to Acts chapter 2, and we'll read the first four verses together, and we'll dig in just a little bit. All right, Acts chapter 2, verses 1 through 4. When the day of Pentecost had fully come, they were all with one accord in one place. And suddenly there came a sound from heaven, as of a rushing mighty wind, and it filled the whole house where they were sitting. Then there appeared to them divided tongues, or tongues of fire, and one sat upon each of them, and they were all filled with the Holy Spirit, and began to speak with other tongues as the Spirit gave them utterance. And so what is one of the identifying characteristics of the outpouring of the Holy Spirit? What was one of the conditions for the outpouring of the Holy Spirit? Certainly they were in one accord. So there was unity that was exhibited. You think just not too long back, you had at the foot of the Mount of Transfiguration, you remember the disciples were trying to cast out a demon from a young man? And when Jesus came down with Peter, James, and John, the Father was distressed because the disciples hadn't been able to cast out the demon. Why was that? The reason they couldn't cast him out was because there was division. Yeah, and you remember John and James' mum came and said, you know, Jesus, when you set up your new kingdom, could you make sure that my boys are number one on your right and on your left hand? And that's one of the reasons this division, this claiming to be or clamoring to be number one, was the reason why the disciples, when they went to the upper room, were reluctant and refused to wash one another's feet. Even though it was customary for feet to be washed. There was no servant there at the time, but the disciples said, nope, we're not going to wash one another's feet. But that had changed. That had changed incredibly when we get to the book of Acts, or even I would say prior to that, things were changing for sure. All those jealousies had been washed away. All this stuff had been washed away by what they saw and witnessed with Jesus on the cross of Calvary. They witnessed or they saw their risen Lord, and of course they saw him taken up and ascend into heaven. And we read that back there in Acts chapter 1. So all of that division, all of that, the jealousies had been washed away. And there was only one thing that was on their mind in that upper room, and that was to share Jesus with others and to glorify his name. That was what was on their minds. So Jesus had risen on the third day, which was actually the day we referred to it before as when they waved that sheaf of barley, which typified himself, the first fruits. And so then over a period of 40 days, he had repeated contact with his disciples here on the earth. And then there were 10 days remaining. And what happened during those 10 days? They certainly were in one accord. They were in one place. According to verse 14, that was a day of that were 10 days of expectancy and 10 days of prayer. 10 days of prayer while they waited for what Jesus referred to as the promise of my Father, or the promise of the Father. And so they were united offering prayer, and their major desire was to share Christ and to glorify and honor his name. And I would suspect that this type of unity should characterize God's people whenever they desire for a special experience with God or expect him to manifest his power in their midst. It must be time of confession and of repentance and of reconsecration to the Lord, time of prayer and putting differences away. And then and only then will there be a manifestation of God's power to this extent among God's people. And so the Bible says they were in one place, which was likely the same room that they met there for the Passover supper. Also the same room, you recall, after Jesus had been crucified, the disciples fled to the room because they were afraid of the Jews. You read that in the Gospel of John. And now they're here where Jesus had revealed himself to them. And this is where they very likely gathered. And then what happened? What did they hear? They heard something, right? It says suddenly there was a sound from heaven as of a rushing mighty wind. So the word sound there is the word that Luke uses in his own gospel, where he describes the roaring of seas and of waves. You read that in Luke 21:25. And then Paul uses the same word, same Greek word in Hebrews, where he defines or speaks about the sound of a trumpet, the sound of a trumpet that would sound from Sinai when the Ten Commandments were given. So this was a sensory experience of the disciples, and it made this incredible impression upon them. And the impression was as if a wind had come through, not an actual wind. It was as if a wind had come through, but it was a sound of a mighty rushing wind. And perhaps this sound of a wind reminded them of what Jesus had done back, and you read about it in John 20, where he breathed on his disciples and he said, "Receive ye the Holy Spirit. Receive the Holy Spirit." And then the Bible records that fire appeared in the room. And apparently in the Greek, it portrays or gives the picture of an initial body of fire that came into the room that then divided itself. And then in the form of tongues, it rested upon those that were sitting or in that room. And it seems as if perhaps it wasn't actual flames, but as if it were flames. And this is a very important demonstration of what was about to take place. Because in the Bible, what was fire often associated with, or who was fire often associated with? God. That's right. His divine presence. You remember reading Paul in Hebrews where he said our God is a consuming fire. And then he appeared to Moses and the burning bush. That's right. As if the bush was burning, it was God's presence there, and he was enshrouded there. What else? There are other indicators, but typically fire is associated and connected with divinity. And this is a very important point, because this was all indicative of the Holy Spirit about to be poured out upon God's people. And there are questions that are raised even among Christians today as to whether the Holy Spirit is indeed the third person of the Godhead. Or just some force emanating from God the Father. But we know from the study and reading of Scripture that the Holy Spirit is certainly divine, the third person, the mighty third person of the Godhead. And here, he is seen under the symbol of fire, which is a reference to divinity. You remember there was something special that took place at Jesus' baptism. And John the Baptist was preaching a message of repentance, and people were coming to be baptized, their sins, evidence of their sins being washed away. And John the Baptist was speaking about the coming of the Messiah. And so listen to these important words, Matthew chapter 3, verses 11 and 12.
14: I indeed baptize you with water unto repentance, but he who is coming after me is mightier than I, whose sandals I am not worthy to carry. He will baptize you with the Holy Spirit and fire. His winnowing fan is in his hand, and he will thoroughly clean out his threshing floor and gather his wheat into the barn, but he will burn up the chaff with unquenchable fire.
13: All right, thank you. So one is coming who is mightier than I am. What's he going to do? I'm baptizing you with water, but when he comes, he's going to baptize you with what? The Holy Spirit. And fire, he uses the word fire to describe the event of them being baptized with the Holy Spirit. When did that take place? When were the disciples baptized with fire? We're reading about it right here in the book of Acts. It took place in Pentecost. Because we read there in verse 4, and they were all filled with whom? The Holy Spirit, and began to speak with other tongues as the Spirit gave them utterances. And notice the words that Pam read there. When Jesus would send the Spirit, the Holy Spirit, it would baptize you with the Holy Spirit and fire. What does fire do? Fire is really what denotes power, doesn't it? But it also denotes purging, cleansing. Fire is a cleansing and purging agent. And so John is essentially saying that it's best that you receive Jesus as the Messiah and be baptized with the Holy Spirit and fire than to be consumed by fire at the last days. And so these are the options, being purged by fire or being consumed by fire. And of course, our choice, the reason we're here is because we want to be purged by fire, by the Holy Spirit. All the sin to be purged from our lives. Let me ask you a question. Was this the first story in the scripture where the Holy Spirit is referenced and referred to? Was the Holy Spirit existing prior to this experience? Yeah, certainly. No doubt about it. You can go through the Old Testament, countless scriptures referring to the Holy Spirit. He's the third person of the Godhead. And the Godhead have always existed. There's never been a time where they haven't existed. That's hard to grasp, but that's what the scriptures present, from everlasting to everlasting. So the Old Testament is clear about the existence of the Spirit of God. Where's the first instance the Spirit of God, the Holy Spirit's mentioned in the Bible? Do you know? Genesis, in reference to creation. Yeah, the Spirit of God hovering above the waters of the world during the creation account. So the Holy Spirit was an active agent in the creation of planet Earth. And then you can read about the Holy Spirit in numerous times with reference to Samson, and then of course the prophets that received the Spirit in Numbers and Isaiah, in Psalm 51. David in his prayer of repentance says, "And take not your Holy Spirit from me." Yeah, take not your Holy Spirit from me. Ezekiel 11 talks about being born again and the Holy Spirit leading us to obey the commandments of God. The Holy Spirit is seen throughout. And Peter's going to get to it when we get it later into Acts chapter 2. Peter refers to the Holy Spirit as quoted by Joel in chapter 2. And we'll look at that in just a minute. But in this case, on the day of Pentecost, this was a more magnificent manifestation of the outpouring of the Holy Spirit that the Old Testament can't compare with. Any reference to the Holy Spirit in the Old Testament can't compare with. This day, the day of Pentecost, is often referred to as the birthday of the church. The birthday of the church. Once that great inaugural ceremony that took place up in heaven, the acceptance of Christ's sacrifice and him being seated at the right hand of the Father, once that had occurred, Christ's first intercessory work for us was the sending of the Holy Spirit. It was the sending of the Holy Spirit. And Jesus called him another Paraclete, or another comforter, one who would come to represent Christ. That's why Jesus could say, "I am with you always." How could Jesus, as man in heaven, be with us always? He can't. But he is through the Holy Spirit. Jesus is God. Yeah. Holy Spirit, God. Three are one. He's with us through the Holy Spirit. When you think about power for just a moment, power can be used in at least two ways. Power can be unleashed and power can be harnessed. If I had a 10-gallon can of gasoline and I lit a match and I dropped the match inside the 10-gallon container of gas, would that be unleashing power or would that be harnessing the power? Yeah, you better believe it. I mean, this thing just explode. That would be unleashing the power. But that same power can be harnessed or channeled through the engine of a car where the burn is controlled, and then a person can sit in that car and be transported a number of miles down the street, you see. Explosions are spectacular, but controlled burns have lasting effect. And here in Acts chapter 2, we see explosive power. We see power unleashed, the power of the Holy Spirit unleashed, but it wouldn't end there. The Holy Spirit would continue to burn in the hearts of His people, not just the disciples and those gathered in the upper room back then, but His people throughout all time, including His people today. That's what God wants to do for His people. Thousands were affected on the day of Pentecost with one burst of God's power. But He also works through the church, the institution that God began to tap the Holy Spirit's power for the long haul. So through worship and through fellowship and through service, Christians have a staying power. God's able to sustain us in our walk with Him. So it's a wonderful thing when we think about the work and power of the Holy Spirit. As a matter of fact, in Greek, the word power, you go back to Acts chapter 1, verse 8, where it says, "You shall receive power when the Holy Spirit has come upon you." That word power is dunamis, from which we derive the word dynamite, explosive power, you see, but also sustaining power, power being, that is harnessed, channeled through God's people to sustain them. Let's go to Acts chapter 2, and let's continue reading the story. So the Holy Spirit's filling, they filled the people of God, and the Spirit gives them utterance to speak in other tongues. There is often controversy and question regarding what the speaking of tongues is, but I don't know of any better place to understand the speaking of tongues than these following verses. It's so very clear what Luke is recording here and what the speaking of tongues really was.
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19: Let me share a story that's worth remembering. It began when a man named Kim met a young woman named Chris Ann. Her nickname was Cricket. The two instantly connected, and before long they were courting. In April of 1993, Kim got down on one knee and presented Cricket with a ring, and they were married that September. But 10 weeks later, a serious car accident left Cricket in a coma. Unfortunately, however, her memory was severely damaged. The last year was wiped from her consciousness, including all memories of Kim and their wedding. But Kim refused to give up on the bride who considered him a stranger. He started at the beginning, courting Cricket one day at a time. And on Valentine's Day, 1996, 2 years after their wedding, he once again got down on one knee and proposed to Cricket. They renewed their vows in May of that year.
18: For more information, visit drdobsonminute.org.
20: In our society driven by evolution, human life is not valued as it should be. Abortion is a sad result of this disrespect, costing millions of innocent babies their very lives and scarring those who've made the wrong choice.
21: Abortion severely affects women both physically and psychologically, and of course spiritually.
20: This is Science, Scripture, and Salvation, a Creation Radio Journal.
0: I'm Chris O'Brien with the Institute for Creation Research. Mankind is God's supreme creation, made in the Creator's own image, and complete with a soul that will exist forever. Why then does society place so little value on human life, destroying children before they're born? And what about the mother who has her baby aborted? Is she also a victim of society's disregard for the sanctity of life? Stay tuned for the next 15 minutes as we focus on abortion's victims of the wrong choice. We've all heard an unborn child referred to as a blob of tissue, a group of cells, or just a fetus. But as Dr. John Wilkie, medical doctor and president of International Right to Life, tells us, each child is complete and fully human long before birth.
2: It is completely impossible, factually, to draw a line in time and say that before this was not human life. After this, he or she was. When we were yet a single cell, we were human. 46 human chromosomes. We weren't monkeys. We weren't carrots. We were either boys or girls, X and Y chromosomes, right at the beginning. And furthermore, we were complete, for nothing was added to the single cell whom you and I once were. Nothing except nutrition and oxygen. For contained within that single cell was everything we are today. The color of your hair, the size of your shoes, the fact that you might get your parents' diabetes when you're 50. All of this was there when you were a single cell. And that's an incontrovertible scientific fact. No one can deny that.
0: ICR researcher and biologist Dr. Dan Criswell says scientists and medical doctors know an unborn child is indeed alive. Nevertheless, there are a couple of different ways they justify abortion on demand.
22: Abortion has to do with a woman's right to do what she wants with her body. A good example to kind of contrast this is that when we talk about doing research on embryos, it's illegal to do research on an embryo. And you would think that that would be okay because abortion is legal. But abortion is about a woman's right to use her body as she sees fit. And if she doesn't want to carry that pregnancy, then she has a right to an abortion.
0: Another argument that is used in the defense of murdering an unborn baby is that the entity within the womb is not considered a person or a human being with rights. Dr. Wilkie explains.
2: If you listen carefully, they say, but this is not yet a person. Okay, now then you have to say, well, will you please define person? And they define person as you and me, as a living human, after we plant it inside of our mother's womb, or later. They'll say, this is not a person until there is cognition, until there is internal reasoning. This is not a person until you can respond to a painful stimulus. This is not a person until you're of a certain age or weight. This is not a person until.
0: Dr. Criswell.
22: Many scientists view it as a stage of evolution where the individual is developing into a human being. And so a person doesn't truly reach human status until they've reached a particular point of cognitive development. Each scientist has a different opinion. Some of them, like Peter Singer, considers an individual not to be human until well after they're born, until some type of development, cognitive development, exhibits human behaviors. And so this question of when do we become human is left open to scientific interpretation.
0: Abortion in and of itself saddens and angers many right-to-life people. But another problem is how the government protects certain animal species, while human life is of no concern. Dr. Criswell attributes this to the belief in evolution.
22: From a secular scientific perspective, we're no different than the animal kingdom. And there's plenty of human beings on the planet. But there are many animals that are endangered species. So considering that humans are just glorified animals in a sense, we're just farther along in our evolutionary development, then many people view humans as having no particular special rights over animals. So the justification of protecting certain animals while allowing abortion is based on, well, we have lots of human beings. We don't need to worry about humans going extinct. So the ethics are determined by numbers, not on humans being a special creation in the image of God versus animals not being. What determines what is right is how many of each are there.
20: Abortion is an ugly reality and a horrific form of child abuse. Although unborn babies are the main victims of this ghastly procedure, the mothers that abort them are victims themselves in several different ways. Concerned Women for America President Wendy Wright explains.
3: Abortion severely affects women both physically and psychologically, and of course spiritually. There can be the immediate physical effects of hemorrhaging or infection that can end up being deadly, and that's if the abortion is legal or not. The abortion advocates claim that the way to have a safe abortion is to make it legal, but as we have found in the United States and in numerous other countries that have made abortion decriminalized, that women still suffer serious effects of it. In fact, women still die from abortions. So it's a dangerous procedure. But on top of that, psychologically, it's very damaging to women. There have been numerous studies, but one that has been a definitive study from New Zealand. A researcher followed women of a certain age for 25 years and looked over their medical records and discovered that women who had abortions were at much higher risk of suffering severe psychological problems, depression, even attempted suicide and suicide. So abortion does have a dramatic effect on women psychologically. On top of that, we know spiritually, because it is a sin. It's the taking of innocent life, the shedding of innocent blood. And the Bible is very strong about how wrong it is to shed innocent blood, and refers to it as something that pagans do in idol worship. And here, even in the United States, we hear, in a sense, the idol of convenience.
20: However, there is a remedy for the spiritual wound that abortion inflicts upon women.
3: Spiritually, it has an effect on women, but thankfully, Jesus Christ died for our sins. And there are women who have faced that separation from God because of their abortion, who have sought God's forgiveness, and He's been so gracious and so generous to offer that forgiveness to all of us who have sinned. And many of these women will talk about not only how damaging abortion was to them, but how healing the forgiveness that they received from Jesus brought them not only to a relationship with God, healing that separation from Him, but also brought them to a psychological healing.
20: In the struggle against abortion, there are many groups that will help women who find themselves in the situation of an unwanted pregnancy. But as Wendy Wright tells us, these women are very often misled. They are not told about the damage abortion causes, nor are they informed about the help and support available to them if they choose to continue their pregnancy.
3: Many women are coerced into having an abortion. I just recently heard a young woman that at 18 years old, her mother forced her to have an abortion. But there's also the subtle coercion of not providing full information to the women or presenting the situation as if her life will end if she has a child, and she'll won't be able to finish school, and she won't be able to get a job, and it will ruin her life. By presenting it that way, it's a form of coercion. And so many women desperately need to have full information, accurate information given to them, not only of the physical and the psychological damage that abortion can do, and not only of the help that's available to them, that there are people who are willing to help them through the pregnancy, help them find a job, and help them have a place to live if that's what they need, but also the kind of help the women really need, and that is to seek God in this difficult circumstance.
20: And Wendy Wright says that even though an unplanned pregnancy may look like the end of the world to some women, God can turn their mistakes into blessings.
21: For many of these women, they weren't intending to get pregnant. But that doesn't mean that this is a curse. In fact, just the opposite. The Bible tells us of how God is the one who creates human life and how he forms us in the womb. In Psalm 139, describing how he formed us in our mother's wombs, it's such a beautiful description, such a loving fashioning of human beings that's how God created each one of us. Seeing that, what the Bible has to say about how God created us can help women to know that God is the one who created this life. And if he did that, he has a purpose for this life. And just as creation of life is a miracle, then God can also do miracles to sustain that innocent life that is now dependent on this woman. And so an unplanned pregnancy can actually be an open door for women to see how God loves their child, loves them, and wants to show his provision for them by walking through this difficult time with them.
20: Although abortion may never be a thing of the past, Dr. Wilkie says it is a self-destructing evil.
2: You are in a culture of abortion, and sooner or later, enough people see the wreckage, the evil results of what this has done to women, to children. And, you know, here is the teenage daughter now who, pregnant, goes to her mother. Her mother says, "Hun, I've never told you, but when I was your age, I got pregnant and I had an abortion. And honey, I have lived in hell ever since. Don't you make the mistake I did." And there's a lot of that out there. They look at her older sister who had an abortion 10 years ago. And boy, has she mixed up. I don't want that kind of a thing. So we're seeing that abortion, in a sense, is seeding out its own defeat. That's certainly a factor at this point. The problem is, will it destroy our nation before this kind of thinking catches up with it?
20: As our program comes to a close, we hope that you've been encouraged. It's our desire at ICR to show that the Bible can be trusted, both historically and scientifically, and to give facts that will build your faith. As Christians, we need to understand the scientific basis for our beliefs. We pray that this program will aid you in your discovery of science and the Bible. You know, most people aren't aware that today there are thousands of scientists that are convinced of the truth of biblical creation and not evolution. Our non-denominational ministry aims to restore and strengthen the Genesis foundations of the Christian faith. If you've enjoyed today's edition of Science, Scripture, and Salvation, a Creation Radio Journal, why not visit us on the web to find out more about the work of ICR? The address is www.icr.org. Again, www.icr.org. Science, Scripture, and Salvation, a Creation Radio Journal, is a production of ICR. For the Institute for Creation Research, I'm Chris O'Brien. Thanks for tuning in.

We continue now reading from the Word of God, 1 Timothy 4:11. Prescribe and teach these things. Let no one look down on your youthfulness, but rather in speech, conduct, love, faith, and purity, show yourself an example of those who believe. Until I come, give attention to the public reading of Scripture, to exhortation and teaching. Do not neglect the spiritual gift within you, which was bestowed on you through prophetic utterance with the laying on of hands by the presbytery. Take pains with these things, be absorbed in them, so that your progress will be evident to all. Pay close attention to yourself and to your teaching. Persevere in these things, for as you do this, you will ensure salvation both for yourself and for those who hear you. 1 Timothy chapter 5. Do not sharply rebuke an older man, but rather appeal to him as a father, to the younger men as brothers, the older women as mothers, and the younger women as sisters in all purity.

0: 1 Timothy 5:3. Honor widows who are widows indeed. But if any widow has children or grandchildren, they must first learn to practice piety in regard to their own family, and to make some return to their parents, for this is acceptable in the sight of God. Now she who is a widow indeed, and who has been left alone, has fixed her hope on God, and continues in entreaties and prayers night and day. But she who gives herself to wanton pleasure is dead even while she lives. Prescribe these things as well, so that they may be above reproach. But if anyone does not provide for his own, and especially for those of his household, he has denied the faith, and is worse than an unbeliever. A widow is to be put on the list only if she is not less than 60 years old, having been the wife of one man, having a reputation for good works, and if she has brought up children, if she has shown hospitality to strangers, if she has washed the saints' feet, if she has assisted those in distress, and if she has devoted herself to every good work. But refuse to put younger widows on the list, for when they feel sensual desires in disregard of Christ, they want to get married, thus incurring condemnation, because they have set aside their previous pledge. At the same time, they also learn to be idle, as they go around from house to house, and not merely idle, but also gossips and busybodies, talking about things not proper to mention. Therefore, I want younger widows to get married, bear children, keep house, and give the enemy no occasion for reproach. For some have already turned aside to follow Satan. If any woman who is a believer has dependent widows, she must assist them, and the church must not be burdened, so that it may assist those who are widows indeed. This is The Word with Nicholas Hope. And the address here is Post Office Box 444, Paradise, California, 95969.
1: 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So how can you help in the rebuilding effort of a disaster like a hurricane? This is growth through hardship. Tough situations occur in our daily lives, and God wants us to realize these are opportunities for personal growth. 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
2: The husband of a friend of mine came back 2 weeks ago from crisis work. "How's it going?" I asked. "Fine," she said, "except that he wants to talk all the time about what he experienced. It's getting a little tiring. How long before he moves on?" "Most people will move on to regular life and talk without help," I said. "It isn't unusual to see this happen for another few weeks. Can you make it?" "Yeah," she said. "I'm glad he's okay and we're together. I can be there for him." Can you be there for others? Sure you can.
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3: 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Try this: walk the dog even if you don't have one. Here's Dr. Cooper.
4: Well, we know that exercising regularly can reduce the deaths of heart attacks. Does it prolong your life? The studies conducted here at the Cooper Institute over the past several years have shown clearly that if you just walk 2 miles in 30 minutes three times a week, or much slower, 2 miles in 40 minutes, do that five times a week, it has the potential of prolonging your life by at least 6 years.

0: Get out there, as I've said so many times, walk that dog, whether you have one or not. It only will reduce stress from all causes. It will prolong your life.
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1: When Israel went out of Egypt, the house of Jacob from a people of strange language, Judah was his sanctuary and Israel his dominion. The sea saw it and fled. Jordan was driven back. The mountains skipped like rams and the little hills like lambs. What ailed thee, O thou sea, that thou fleddest? Thou Jordan, that thou wast driven back, ye mountains that ye skipped like rams, and ye little hills like lambs. Tremble, thou earth, at the presence of the Lord, at the presence of the God of Jacob, which turned the rock into a standing water, the flint into a fountain of waters.
2: And behold, there came a leper and worshipped him, saying, Lord, if thou wilt, thou canst make me clean. And Jesus put forth his hand and touched him, saying, I will, be thou clean. And immediately his leprosy was cleansed. And Jesus saith unto him, See thou tell no man, but go thy way, show thyself to the priest, and offer the gift that Moses commanded for a testimony unto them.
3: Wealth can be held in the hand without ruling the heart. Hi, I'm Rob West with the Faith and Finance Minute. Job is often remembered for his suffering, but before that suffering, Scripture describes him as one of the wealthiest men in the East. Yet in Job 31, as he defends his integrity, Job says he never made gold his security or rejoiced simply because his wealth was great. Why? 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Job understood that the danger is not simply having wealth, it's letting wealth become the source of our confidence and joy. 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Money may rise or fall, but only God is worthy of our trust. 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
4: From the Christian News Radio Network, I'm Jim Miller. A powerful 7.1 magnitude earthquake struck southwestern Japan's Kumamoto Prefecture, killing at least 13 people, injuring dozens more. The quake triggered house fires, bridge collapse, and widespread structural damage. Japan's government says the tremor registered the highest level on the national seismic scale, with rescue teams still searching damaged buildings. In the Middle East, U.S. and Saudi forces carried out joint precision airstrikes in eastern Iraq, targeting Iran-aligned militias. CENTCOM says the strikes were a response to more than 30 drone attacks launched by Iran's Revolutionary Guard over the past 72 hours. Iran also claims it targeted and stopped three oil tankers in the Strait of Hormuz for alleged violations. Dr. Anthony Fauci is on Capitol Hill today to testify before a Senate committee about the origins of COVID-19. But in his opening statements, he evoked his Fifth Amendment right.
5: Because of the respect I have for the legislative branch of government and my decades-long record of cooperating with Congress, under the advice of my attorneys, I will invoke my right under the Fifth Amendment of the Constitution to refrain from answering your questions.
4: Leading up to the hearing before the Senate Homeland Security and Governmental Affairs Committee, where Paul acts as chair, Paul released more than 1,000 pages of Fauci's private diary entries. In Washington, President Trump met separately with Ukrainian President Vladimir Zelensky and Israeli Prime Minister Benjamin Netanyahu, calling both meetings, quote, very good. Discussions focused on the war in Ukraine and ongoing tensions with Iran. AI is taking center stage at Capitol Hill today as lawmakers hold back-to-back hearings weighing the opportunities and the risks that AI presents

0: News Nation's Ryan Bass.
1: 9 out of 10 college students now use AI in class. More than half of Americans use it at work. And AI-powered scams surged more than 1,200% in 2025. And those scams are becoming more convincing. In fact, a California mother thought she was talking to her kidnapped daughter on the phone and sent more than $5,000 only to learn the voice had been cloned using AI. She will be testifying on Capitol Hill today.
0: The hearing comes as federal authorities continue enforcing new laws targeting AI-generated abuse. The Federal Reserve set to announce its latest interest rate decision today. Economists expect rates to remain unchanged, but markets are watching closely for signals on future hikes as inflation remains elevated. Mortgage rates have dipped slightly ahead of the meeting, with the average 30-year fixed rate at 6.827%, down from yesterday. In Wisconsin, cleanup continues after a devastating EF3 tornado tore through the Fox Cities region. From Christian News Radio Network, I'm Jim Miller. To hear this and other reports on demand, visit ChristianNewsRadio.org.
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4: Now a look at your midday weather on Bakersfield Christian Talk Radio. Sunny today with a high near 101 and lows around 70. Sunny tomorrow with a high of 103 and lows around 70. For your Friday, sunny with a high near 105 and lows around 73. And for Saturday, sunny with a high near 106 and lows around 74. That's your midday weather on Bakersfield Christian Talk Radio.
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6: If your right hand offends you, cut it off. 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
7: The Bible, bread of life for hungry souls and a lamp to light the way of truth. 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
6: We can have our lives transformed by our families. Children imitate their parents, don't they? It's always a terrifying thought for me how children become like their parents. This last week, I went down to Palm Springs. I'll tell you more about that sometime, but I went to visit Daniel, our oldest boy, and his wife, Michelle, have a new baby you've heard me mention, Danielle, and went up to 29 Palms to visit with him. And first I got home and I'm playing with a baby and Daniel came back from work. As soon as he walked in the door, he's got a beard, a little scruffy. And I looked at him and I thought, wow, that's what I look like at that age. And I just had to laugh and I thought, oh boy, your kids become like you, don't they? And then as you grow up, you find yourself saying the very same things to your children your parents said to you that you vowed you'd never say. You end up becoming like your parents. Matter of fact, the Bible tells us that the blessings and the cursings can go to the third and the fourth generation. Why is that? Is God arbitrarily saying, well, if you're not nice to me, I'm going to curse your children and your grandchildren? Or is God saying your behavior will be modeled by your children and your grandchildren? Why? Because we're changed by beholding. And as much as you try not to some extent, you're going to be like your parents. I'm not even talking about the genes and DNA. I'm talking about because you're around them. You become like what you look at. Which is a very important point for me to emphasize what is maybe the most important point. You may not be able to control what you've inherited genetically. Someone said when it comes to heart disease, choose your ancestors very carefully. Now, I believe there are practical things you can do to promote good heart health, but some of it is hereditary. Do we all know that? But when it comes to holiness, you can't use that excuse. Because you can choose what to behold. You maybe didn't have a choice what family. You maybe didn't have even a choice in your early education. There are some circumstances we all have no choice over. But I think that everybody here can make choices regarding what we choose to look at now. And what we choose not to look at. Because you will become like what you look at. You are changed, you are transformed by beholding. With that in mind, what do you think has the biggest impact on morals in our society today? The media. Now, it can be good or bad depending on what you're looking at. If you're spending your time watching Christian programming, well, that's good. Not all of it. Most of it's good. Maybe not even most of it. A lot of it can be good. Well, some of it's good. We'll compromise. But how much time do you think people spend looking at television, videos, the internet? I was reading some statistics. A group performed, the Kaiser Family Foundation, said there's great danger in television and video. It shapes our thinking. They said, for instance, the number of sexual scenes that television portrays has doubled since 1998. You don't think that has any impact on the morals of a people? Especially when you consider that next to working and sleeping, people in North America spend more time watching TV than any other activity. That's including students. Some students spend as much time watching TV as they do in school. You become like what you look at, and that should make us shudder when you think what people are looking at. And the values that are portrayed by Hollywood are not getting better, in my opinion. Something else that they observed, another survey, same company, realized, it revealed that children and teens are spending an increasing amount of time using new media, like computers, the internet, video games, but they're not cutting back on the time that they used to spend with the old media, like TV and radio, music. And so we're being bombarded by media And we are changed by beholding. I think we need to pick very carefully what we're looking at. And I will say what you heard me say before, because like I said, this is one of the most important practical things you can do to determine how Christ-like you become. If your right hand offends you, cut it off. If your right eye offends you, pluck it out. Right foot offends you, cut it off. You're better off entering heaven maimed, Jesus is using a metaphor, than going into the lake of fire with a whole body. And if you can control what's coming through the internet, disconnect. If you can't control what's being watched in your home on TV or a DVD or television, VCR, radio, music, throw it out, cut it off. What profit is it if you gain entertainment and lose your soul? Amen? This is a point that you've heard me say it before, but I'll probably have to say it again someday soon, because it is probably has the most direct eroding influence on the spiritual vitality of the church of any single factor in our culture. Is we are drowning in media input. And through constantly beholding things that are decadent and immoral and unchristlike, it affects us. Just today I was talking to somebody who's working in the studio, and they said, my relationship with Jesus has become so much better since we threw out our television. It is really something to pray about, especially in the times in which we're living. Now, when you are changed by beholding, it's a change that is made from the inside out. It is not made from the outside in. Even though you see the fur on a polar bear or Arctic fox, it seems like they're starting from the outside in. That change really begins on the inside out. I understand a polar bear is black. Their skin is black. But because their hairs are hollow, they appear white. Jesus said, Matthew 23, verse 25, woe to you, scribes and Pharisees, hypocrites! You cleanse the outside of the cup and the dish, but inside they're full of extortion and self-indulgence. Blind Pharisee, first clean the inside of the cup and the dish, that the outside of them may be clean also. Woe to you, scribes and Pharisees, hypocrites! For you're like whitewashed tombs, which indeed appear beautiful outwardly, but inside they're full of dead men's bones and all uncleanness. Even so, you also outwardly appear righteous to men, but inside you're full of hypocrisy and lawlessness. If you were going to borrow your neighbor's dishes, but they hadn't had a chance to clean them yet, and as you walk out of their house and say, thanks for lending me your dishes, you don't have time to clean them. If you could choose to clean either just the inside or the outside of a bowl, and you're going to use it, what would you clean? The outside that your friends might see, or the inside that will make a difference in disease? The one for looks or the one for health? Wouldn't you want to clean the inside of the cup or the bowl or the dish? Yeah. But you know, so often we're preoccupied. We come to church. We wonder what the other Christians see or what they think. And that really isn't the important part. You need to consider it, but I think the important part is, are we being cleansed on the inside? That's what really matters to God. 1 Samuel 16:7, for man looks on the outward appearance, but the Lord looks at the heart. A real change on the inside will result in a change on the outside. If you start on the inside, it will then play itself out to an outward change. 2 Corinthians 5:17. Therefore, if anyone is in Christ, he is a new creation. Old things have passed away. All things have become new. And again, 1 Peter 3, verse 3. Whose adorning, let it not be the outward adorning, hairdos, wearing of gold, putting on of apparel. But let it be the hidden man in the heart, that which is not corruptible, even the ornament of a meek and quiet spirit, which in the sight of God is of great price. The emphasis is on the inner adorning. I would dare say that as we prepare to come to church, most of us spend a lot of time considering what we look like on the outside. And it is appropriate. I'm glad that you take time when you present yourself before the Lord to have a concern about your outward appearance. It would be kind of scary if none of us took any time to deal with those things, right? But how much time do you spend before you come to church and say, Lord, when I come into your presence today, I want to be clean on the inside too. I want to be adorned with your characteristics on the inside. Forgive me for anything in my life or attitudes that displeases you. The inward adorning. When you come to the house of God, what really is the most important thing? You remember? It was a Pharisee who said, I thank you, I'm not like other men. The publican said, Lord, have mercy on me, a sinner. Jesus said, the publican went home forgiven and not the Pharisee. And it didn't matter what they were wearing that day on the outside. God looks on the heart. Do you have some heart issues that need cleansing? Now, this principle of looking and living can be seen all through the Scriptures. I'm going to give you a list of some examples. You look for life. What you look at determines your life. Jesus, before he gives John chapter 3, 16, you've got, of course, John chapter 3, 14 and 15. And he points us back to the time when Moses lifted up the serpent in the wilderness. And just to give you a quick reminder of how that all happened, the people were complaining about the manna of God, and the Bible tells us that serpents came among the people and bit them, and many of them were dying because of that. And as a result, God instructed Moses to make a bronze serpent and put it up on a pole. Whoever looked would be healed from the venom of that serpent. They were to look and live. And then Jesus, drawing back on that story, he said, as Moses lifted up the serpent in the wilderness, even so must the Son of Man be lifted up, that whoever believes in him should not perish but have everlasting life. They were to look and to live. In the same way, Jesus says in John 12:32, and I, if I am lifted up from the earth, will draw all people to myself. Why did he say, if I am lifted up? What does lifted up mean? Of course, it means crucified. But even more than that, it means in a position of visibility. If I am in a place where they can look, they'll live. Here's a scripture that I found again today. I haven't seen in a long time. Zechariah chapter 12, verse 10. It's a prophecy. Listen to this. And I will pour upon the house of David and upon the inhabitants of Jerusalem the spirit of grace and supplication. And they shall look upon me whom they've pierced. This was written before Christ was born. From the house of David, Jesus. They'll look upon me whom they have pierced, and they'll mourn for him as one mourns for his only son. And there shall be bitterness for him as one that is in bitterness for his firstborn. Look upon me whom they have pierced. And it's through looking upon Christ like that that we live. Quickly, Isaiah. What brought about his conversion? Chapter 6, verse 1. Isaiah saw the Lord and he was converted. He looked and he lived. Keep going here. Zacchaeus. What brought about his conversion? He was a short man, but he wanted to see Jesus, so he climbed a tree so he could look and live. Am I right so far? Simple, but I think it's good theology. The thief on the cross, did he see Jesus lifted up?
8: He looked, he believed, and he lived. Wasn't even baptized, but will he be in paradise? Yes. What brought about the faith of the disciples? Remember when Jesus rose from the dead? They weren't sure it was him. He said, "Behold my hands and my feet. Look and live." It says they looked and they believed. And then Paul, the conversion of the great apostle, wrote most of the New Testament. What brought about his conversion? He was on the road to Damascus. And what did he see? He saw Jesus lifted up. He looked and he lived and he was converted. Now, if it worked for them, will it work for us now? Can you look and live? It's absolutely true today, friends. Exodus chapter 17, verse 11. You remember the story? This is about looking for victory. You might be thinking, "Doug, how do I apply this in a practical way?" It is still true that you become transformed inside and out into what you look at. Why do you think idolatry is so offensive to the Lord? It's because you become like what you worship. And can you understand some of these pagan nations? And that's why God said, avoid idolatry. Because your visual concept of me is so much greater than anything you can contrive with your hands. The children of Israel were under attack by the Amalekites. God told Moses to go up on a hill. He went up on the hill and he was to intercede for the people. You all know this story, but I want to bring it all together here. When Moses lifted up his hands to intercede for them and pray for them, and they saw Moses up there on the hill interceding for them, the battle would begin to go their way and they would begin to win the battle against the enemy, the Amalekites. He was actually in his 80s at this point. This was at the beginning of the wilderness wandering. His arms got tired. He lowered his arms. And then when the people couldn't look and see him interceding, they began to lose and the Amalekites began to win. So he'd lift them back up again and they get tired, win, lose. It's a good thing that Moses wasn't abusive. It'd be terrible if you had some fiend up there that did that for humor. We wouldn't want to give that power away to anybody, but he wanted them to win. Can you imagine the pressure on someone? You know that when your arms get weak and your hands go down, your people start to die? Can you imagine the burning sensation in his arms as he was trying to lift his hands? So finally, you know what they did? They rolled a rock behind him so he could lean up against the rock, rest himself. And Aaron stood on one side, his brother, and Hur stood on another side, two of the patriarchs, and they held his arms up. And then the people won. Do you see the connection between how the church was able to win the battle against the enemy when they could look? They got the victory. When they couldn't see him there, they forgot, they lost. Do we sometimes forget that Jesus is alive right now, that he's here, that he is interceding before the Father? What is Christ doing now? Christ is in heavenly places as our high priest. His hands are stretched out and he's interceding that you and I should have victory. If you in your mind's eye, if you see him there, by beholding him, you become changed. By beholding him, you live. And by beholding him, you get the victory. How many people have won on the field of some sports event because they knew their parents were in the stands watching? And they looked up and they saw their parents, they saw their mom, their dad there cheering them on. And they came back. Because of the confidence of someone who loved them that was on their side. If that's true with a child and a parent, how much more is it true with you and Jesus? He's rooting for you. You need to look at him and live. Being a Christian is not easy. Matter of fact, I tell people living a holy life is virtually impossible. But God wants you to live a holy life. The question is, can you do the impossible as a Christian? I'll submit you can. Is it possible to cross a sea? With the Lord it is, if He parts it. Is it possible to walk on water? How was Peter able to walk on water? Can you walk on water? I'm not talking about 3 inches deep. I'm talking about real water. As long as Peter kept his eyes on Jesus, he was able to walk on water. It was by looking he was able to walk that walk. When he took his eyes off Jesus and began to look at the elements and the environment and the problems, you become like what you look at. He started to see the storm and let the storm define his thinking, and he lost his faith and he sank. Then he turned back to Jesus. And Jesus says, "Why did you doubt? Why did you take your eyes off me?" And then he was able to walk back to the boat with Christ again. Does this seem too simple? You become like what you look at. You can choose to live forever. You can look and live. Christ said, "If I am lifted up, I will draw all men." You are changed by beholding. Metamorphosis. How could I ever be a butterfly? The caterpillar asks. We don't know how it happens, but it happens. If you fix your eyes on Jesus, keep Him before you, imitate Him, put Him on, He is your example in these things, you will be transformed into His image. But you notice, a caterpillar doesn't wind up a cocoon and come out the next day. This metamorphosis, there is a process involved. It's called sanctification. Don't get discouraged if you don't change in one day. A red fox did not migrate up to the Arctic and turn white the next day. How many of you would agree with that? Grizzly bears did not head north and suddenly turn white. There was some time involved. I don't believe it was millions of years. Don't misunderstand me. But don't get discouraged. You might not see the changes, but if you keep your eyes fixed on Jesus, the Bible promises you will be changed by beholding. But you must choose what you look at, because you will become like what you worship. You'll become like what you behold. Would you like to join me today in saying, "Lord, I want to fix my eyes on Jesus"? You know, I just remembered something. There's a quote I want to read you real quick. This is from the book Reflecting Christ, page 310. "As the mind dwells upon Christ, the character is molded after the divine similitude. The thoughts are pervaded with a sense of His goodness, His love. We contemplate His character, and thus He is in all our thoughts. His love encloses us. If we gaze even a moment upon the sun," you ever done that? Stare at the sun for just a moment? "In its meridian glory, when we turn away our eyes, the image of the sun will still appear on everything we look at. Thus it is as we behold Jesus, everything we look upon reflects His image, the Son of Righteousness. We cannot see anything else or talk of anything else. His image is imprinted on the eye of the soul and affects every portion of our daily life, softening, subduing our whole nature. By beholding, we are conformed to the divine similitude, even the same likeness of Christ. To all with whom we associate, we reflect the bright and cheerful beams of His righteousness. We have been transformed in character, for heart, soul, mind are irradiated with the reflection of Him who loved us and gave Himself for us." Isn't that a beautiful quote? I like that picture of you look at the sun for a few moments and then you turn away and you see that bright spot on everything you look at. We are changed by beholding Christ. I'd like to invite you to make that decision today to say, "Lord, I want to be like Jesus. I'm going to turn my eyes upon Jesus that I might be transformed into His image."
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0: Welcome to Pathway to Peace Radio Bible Class. My name is Carrie Rogers, and of course, right across from me is my lovely wife,
1: Eileen Rogers.
0: And yes, yes, class, we are so excited, yes, delighted to be on the air with you today to share the Word of God with you. I'm excited, class, because we are continuing our prophecy series in the book of Revelation. So, class, get those Bibles right now. I guarantee you something, class. If you study with us today, or if you pay close attention today, you will be greatly, greatly blessed by God. And plus, you're going to learn something. Isn't that right, Eileen?
1: That's right.
0: The title of today's study is The Two Witnesses. The Two Witnesses. Now, before we study today's topic, The Two Witnesses, I'm going to ask Eileen to open us up with prayer and ask the Holy Spirit for understanding and guidance in our study today. And may the Holy Spirit speak to your mind today also.
1: Dear Heavenly Father, we thank you so much for this privilege to come together and study your word. And as we study this topic of the two witnesses, Lord, we ask that your Holy Spirit will give us understanding and that we will continue to be blessed as we continue to study your word and to share it with others. In Jesus' name, amen.
0: Amen, amen. A class, get ready. Get those Bibles. The two witnesses. Now, last program, we mainly studied and learned valuable end time lessons in John's vision in Revelation chapter 11, verse 1. Now, in summary of Revelation chapter 11, verse 1, as a Bible-believing Christian, we learn that the three main areas in your life in which you will be measured at the end of time will be the way you treated your body, the temple of God, your sacrifice to God, and your worship or obedience to God.
1: And Carrie, we also learned that each of these three areas will be measured by the standards of God's holy law, which is His Ten Commandments.
0: That's right. That's right. Mm-hmm. Now, today, class, we are going to continue our study in John's vision in Revelation chapter 11. So go ahead and turn your Bibles there. That is Revelation chapter 11. Now, after John in vision measures God's temple, the altar, and the worshipers in the temple in Revelation chapter 11, verse 1 and verse 2, we see that John did not measure the Gentiles who were outside of God's temple. Now, these Gentiles represent those who have totally rejected God, mm-hmm. His worship, and His truth. Now, in Revelation 11, 3, John is told about two witnesses in vision. Today, class, the identification, prophecies, and the end time lessons learned from these two witnesses will be our main focus of study today. So again, I'm telling you over and over again, pay close attention. Now, who are the two witnesses that were spoken of in John's vision in Revelation 11, verses 3 through 6? That's Revelation chapter 11. You should be there. Verses 3 through 6. Read that, Eileen.
1: And I will give power unto my two witnesses, and they shall prophesy 1,260 days, which is the 1,260 days, clothed in sackcloth. These are the two olive trees and the two candlesticks standing before the God of the earth. And if any man will hurt them, fire proceedeth out of their mouth, and devoureth their enemies. And if any man will hurt them, he must in this manner be killed. These have power to shut heaven, that it rain not in the days of their prophecy, and have power over waters to turn them to blood, and to smite the earth with all plagues as oft as they will.
0: Now, class, in order to identify who these two witnesses are, we must explore these passages of Scripture piece by piece. Now, the first thing we must recognize is that it is Jesus speaking to John in vision here. Now, if you go back to the beginning of chapter 10, you will clearly see that it is Jesus speaking to John and continues to speak to him in vision in Revelation chapter 11, verse 3, in which Eileen just read. So, the two witnesses in Revelation chapter 11, verse 3,
1: Jesus Christ.
0: Don't miss that, class. That's right. That's right. Listen, class. Now, a witness is a verbal or written testimony or record of someone who has firsthand experience or knowledge of something.
1: That's right.
0: Now, going back to Revelation chapter 11, verses 5 and 6, what kind of power or authority does Jesus give his two witnesses.
1: The power to destroy those who hurt them, and they were given the power and authority to keep the skies from raining, to turn water into blood, and to strike the earth with plagues.
0: That's right, that's right. So we see here that the type of power or authority that these two witnesses have is divine power, or power that can only come from who?
1: God.
0: God. Now that we know that these two witnesses have divine power, let's go back to verse 4 to identify who these two witnesses are. This is exciting, class. Mm-hmm. So listen. Class, look at verse 4. What is the description of these two witnesses?
1: Well, they're described as two olive trees and two candlesticks standing before God.
0: That's right. Now, these are not the kind of wax candles that we use in our modern world today. Okay, just understand that. Now, these two candlesticks in John's vision were actually lampstands in which there was a wick at the tip of each lampstand supplied with oil. Can you kind of picture that in your mind?
1: Kind of like a lantern that we have in our modern day.
0: That's right, but it was kind of like a lampstand.
1: So it's taller.
0: Exactly. It's taller. Now, what is the purpose of these candlesticks or lampstands?
1: To give light.
0: Of course. Now, in order to maintain their light, the wicks of each candlestick must be constantly supplied with what?
1: Oil.
0: Oh, don't miss this, class. Don't miss this. That's right. Now, the olives from olive trees are mainly known to produce what?
1: Olive oil.
0: Olive oil. That's right. So the two olive trees in which the olive oil comes from maintains the light on the two candlesticks before God in John's vision. Did you catch that, class? So from the description of the two witnesses, the Bible reveals that these two witnesses in Revelation chapter 11, verse 3, represents two lights.
1: Mm-hmm.
0: The two witnesses represent what?
1: Two lights.
0: Two lights.
1: That gets their light from the oil.
0: That's right. They maintain their light from the oil. Now, who are these lights? Who are these lights? Turn your Bibles to Psalm 119, 105, and verse 130. That is Psalm chapter 119, verse 105, and verse 130. Turn your Bibles there. What does it say? Start with 105, Elaine.
1: Okay. Thy word is a lamp unto my feet and a light unto my path. And now verse 130. The entrance of thy words giveth light. It giveth understanding unto the simple.
0: Amen. Amen. So based on these texts here that Elaine just read, the word of God, his holy Bible, represents what?
1: Light.
0: Oh, it represents light. You got it right. Mm-hmm. Don't miss this, class. Listen here. Listen. Now, how many main parts God's word, his holy Bible, divided into?
1: Okay, the Bible is divided into two main parts, the Old Testament and the New Testament.
0: That's right. So going back to Revelation chapter 11, verse 3, the Bible reveals that the two witnesses are two lights that symbolize the two divisions of the Holy Bible, the Old Testament and the New Testament. Don't miss it. Now, 2 Timothy, turn your Bibles there. That's 2 Timothy chapter 3, verses 16 and 17. Let's look at that. What does it say? That's 2 Timothy chapter 3, verses 16 and 17. What does it say, Lean?
1: All scripture.
0: And that includes what?
1: The Old and the New Testament.
0: Is given by what?
1: Inspiration of God.
0: Given by what?
1: Inspiration of God.
0: That's all scripture, amen?
1: Mm-hmm. So the Holy Bible, the Old Testament and the New Testament, literally is God's written word to give us light to the whole world. And it's to be a witness for Jesus Christ.
0: That's his main purpose, friend. The Old Testament is just as important to study and understand as the New Testament.
1: And it's a true witness of Jesus Christ.
0: Amen. Amen. Jesus says in John 5:39, search or examine scriptures, for in them ye think ye have eternal life, and they are they which testify
1: or bear witness.
0: That's right. Amen. Of me.
1: Mm-hmm.
0: And that's Jesus Christ, of course. The scriptures that Jesus is referring to here is obviously the Old Testament, class, because back then when Jesus spoke this, the New Testament was not even written during the time of Christ.
1: Amen. And the two witnesses of the Old and New Testament actually establishes the truth about Jesus Christ as our Savior.
0: That's right.
1: And
0: that's
1: our
0: right.
1: Redeemer.
0: That's right. That's right. They both are witnesses to the origin of life, the establishment of God's law, and the plan of salvation. So if we didn't have the Old Testament, we would not have any idea how things began. Amen. If we didn't have the New Testament, we would not have any idea how things will end. Amen. Amen. So as Christians today, we need to learn from both the witnesses of the New Testament and the Old Testament. They are both equally valid. Again, class, the two witnesses in Revelation chapter 11, verse 3, symbolize the light of the Old and New Testament of the Bible. So I hope you got it, class. I hope you got it. Now, what happened to the two witnesses, the Old and New Testament, in John's vision? Do you really want to know this, class? Do you really want to know? You know who the two witnesses are now, right? But what happens to them in John's vision? Well, stay tuned. We promise to be right back right after this short break.
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4: 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You will be blessed.
0: Welcome back, class. Before our break, the Bible has made it clear that the two witnesses in Revelation chapter 11, verse 3, symbolize the two main divisions of the Bible, the Old and the New Testaments. Now, what happened to the two witnesses of the Old Testament and the New Testament in John's vision? So, in other words, what happened to the Holy Bible? Let's find out. Read that in Revelation chapter 11, verse 3. Read that again. Verse 3.
1: And I will give power unto my two witnesses, and they shall prophesy 1,260 days. That's the 1,260 days, clothed in sackcloth.
0: Now, in John's vision, these two witnesses, identified as the Old and New Testament, will prophesy in sackcloth for 1,260 days. Now, what is the significance of the two witnesses prophesying in sackcloth? Let's look at this. In Bible times, sackcloth was usually woven with black goat's hair to make sacks or to make bags. Also, sackcloth was worn by mourners to symbolize their deep sorrow and mourning.
1: And we often saw examples of that in the Bible. And this ancient custom is very similar to our modern day mourners who wear black at funerals.
0: That's right. That's right. So sackcloth is a symbol of deep sorrow and mourning. Don't miss that, class. So it is clear here that the two witnesses in sackcloth in John's vision were in deep sorrow and mourning while they were prophesying during the 1,260 day time period. Now, why were these two witnesses in deep sorrow or mourning? The answer is actually found in the previous verse. That's verse 2. Just look up verse 2 of Revelation chapter 11, in which the Gentiles, the rejectors of God and his truth, trampled and persecuted God's holy people for 42 months, which actually equals to 1,260 days. But don't miss this, class. These two witnesses in sackcloth, they still managed to prophesy or witness about Jesus Christ during great persecution of God's holy people during those 1,260 prophetic days. Now, class, listen here. Anytime a specific time period is attached to prophecy, we know that it must apply to a specific historical time period that has already been fulfilled and or a specific future or end time period. Okay, so it can either be an historical period already been fulfilled or a specific future end time period. Okay, also, Only in the context of Bible prophecy, a day is equal to what, Eileen?
1: A year.
0: A year.
1: And that's according to Ezekiel chapter 4, verse 6, and Numbers chapter 14, verse 34. So the 1,260 days in Revelation 11, verses 2 and 3 actually equals to 1,260 literal years.
0: That's right. So in essence, in Revelation 11, verses 2 and 3, it reveals that the holy people of God will suffer great persecution for 1,260 years, and that the truths of the Holy Bible will be revealed, but under intense opposition and bloodshed. Now, let me ask you, class, is there any historical time period that fits or fulfills the characteristics and the 1,260 year time period of this prophecy? Believe it or not, there is. There is only one historical period that fits this prophecy exactly to the T. Now, many historians refer to this period as the Dark Ages, which was during the same time when the Roman Papal Church Empire ruled over and dominated many areas of the world, especially the European region of the world, for 1,260 years, from 538 AD to 1798 AD.
1: That's right, Carrie. And world history records that during this time, even though the Roman Papal Empire was a religious government who claimed to believe in God the Father, the Son, and the Holy Spirit, they were actually very corrupt and did some destructive things against God's holy word and his people.
0: That's right. For example, the Roman Papal Empire passed governmental laws to try to hide God's word from the people. And in hiding God's word from the people, they wanted to keep the people ignorant of their greed and corruption. They made it illegal to translate, possess the Holy Bible, or even teach the many truths from the Bible, which will expose the corruption of the Roman Papal Church system at the time. Now, anyone who was caught breaking these laws were actually thrown into prison, tortured, and or killed.
1: It was truly a dark time. That's why it was called the Dark Ages, because it was truly a dark and ugly time of history, especially for thousands upon thousands who were tortured and killed for the sake of Bible truth.
0: You're right. But even though there was a dark cloud over the truth of God's word, suppressed by a religious government, God had faithful people who fled to mountains, caves, and woods, and used the Bible to witness to many people in villages and towns about the salvation of Jesus Christ. Yes, they took a lot of risk, but even in the midst of intense persecution, God's Bible truth went forward anyhow.
1: Praise God.
0: Praise God. Now, near the end of this prophecy, the 1,260 years of the Roman Papal Empire and Bible suppression, what happened next in this prophecy? Let's look at verses 7 and 8. That's Revelation 11, verses 7 and 8.
1: And when they, that's the two witnesses, shall have finished their testimony, the beast that ascendeth out of the bottomless pit shall make war against them, and shall overcome them and kill them. And their dead body shall lie in the street of the great city, which spiritually is called Sodom and Egypt, where also our Lord was crucified.
0: Okay, listen, class. So after the two witnesses, the Old and the New Testament, which is totally the Holy Bible, finished its testimony wearing sackcloth, it appears here that as soon as the Holy Bible is about to come out of darkness and mourning and spread the light of truth so the whole world can see, a beast comes out of nowhere and kills the Bible, stopping it from spreading its truth to the world openly. Now, how does this scene in John's vision relate or connect to the fulfilled prophecy and events from the 1,260 years rulership of the Roman Papal Empire? Also, who is this beast that came out of nowhere, that came out of the bottomless pit and killed the two witnesses, the Holy Bible? Let's go ahead and take a brief look at Bible prophecy in history here. Now, according to Daniel 7:17, that is Daniel 7:17, a beast in Bible prophecy can represent kingdoms or nations.
1: So in other words, according to the prophecy, there's a nation near the end of the Roman Papal Empire, that's the 1,260 260 years of world dominance that will totally shut out the Word of God.
0: That's right. History tells us that before the Roman Papal Empire lost its power, the monarch of France was actually one of Papal Rome's greatest financial contributors to their church system. Well, you know, the common people, the middle class people of France, were actually tired of this because the monarch of France would heavily tax them in order to stay in good standing with Papal Rome. Now, the common and the middle class people of France were highly upset. They were tired of this. They were not taking this anymore. Now, being overtaxed and economically deprived, the French people revolted and overthrew the monarchy of France. And around 1793, they actually established a new government in France, weakening the power of the Papal Roman Empire at that time. Matter of fact, in 1798, they captured the Pope of Rome, taking away Papal Rome's world dominance. And this is all in history, can be verified. So I'm just giving you a summary of what's going on here.
1: And it's a good summary, Carrie. And you can actually go to the library and learn more about the Dark Ages and this time period. In 1793, when it appeared that the people of God living in France would be totally free from Papal Rome's persecution and oppression for living and teaching according to the Holy Bible, the new France government shocked the people of God.
0: Oh, they did. They did.
1: The new government in France didn't want anything to do with God or his Bible because of how the Papal Roman Empire so grossly misrepresented God and his Bible to them. They said, we don't want anything to do with it at all. So they were throwing out the baby with the bathwater.
0: That's right.
1: Everything was gone.
0: That's right. The new French government at this time, their hearts were hard toward God and his Bible. They were atheists in all their views. They publicly denounced God's existence and accepted the goddess of reason as their new God. They did not tolerate anyone talking about

0: streets of Sodom and Egypt.
1: So, Carrie, it appears that France, which represents the nation at that time, fits the characteristics of spiritual Egypt and Sodom, in which, like Pharaoh of Egypt in Exodus chapter 5, verse 2, they proudly boasted that there is no real God. And like the city of Sodom, they totally corrupted the law and character of God. So, symbolically, Sodom represents sin and Egypt represents atheism.
0: That's right. That's right. In verse 8, it says that they lay dead where Christ was crucified.
1: Hmm.
0: So what does this mean? No, Christ was not crucified on the land of France, but hundreds of years before, France was actually a ground where over 100,000 French Protestants, people who are faithful and uncompromising Christians, men, women, and children, were actually massacred, killed by the command of the king over a 7-day period known as the Saint Bartholomew Massacre, which started on August 24th, 1572. They were, in a sense, crucified for the faith in Jesus Christ. Now, how long did it last in which the two witnesses were dead on the streets? In other words, how long was the Bible outlawed and denounced in France? Look at the next two verses, verses 9 and 10 of Revelation chapter 11.
1: And they of the people and kindreds and tongues and nations shall see their dead bodies 3 days and a half, and shall not suffer their dead bodies to be put in graves. And they that dwell upon the earth shall rejoice over them and make merry, and shall send gifts one to another, because these two prophets tormented them that dwelt on the earth.
0: That's right. And these two prophets were the two witnesses, the Holy Bible. So according to this passage of scripture, the two witnesses lay dead in the streets of France. They were outlawed publicly for 3.5 years. During this time, many people in France celebrated on the streets, claiming that they were free from the laws of the Bible. They stepped on and they ridiculed the Bible for 3.5 years. Now, remember, again, a prophetic day equals a year. So that's how we get 3.5 years. But what happens next? Was this prophecy fulfilled? Does France truly fit this prophecy? Well, the next verses will answer these questions for us beautifully. Now, when did the two witnesses, the Holy Bible, rise again and continue to stand until the end of the world? Revelation 11, verses 11 and 12. Go to 11 and 12 now.
1: And after 3 days and a half, the Spirit of life from God entered into them, and they stood upon their feet, and great fear fell upon them which saw them. And they heard a great voice from heaven saying unto them, Come up hither. And they ascended up to heaven in a cloud, and their enemies beheld them.
0: This prophecy is amazing, but it is so very true, because it is recorded in history that after the French government passed a law to outlaw the Bible and reject the living God in heaven, 3.5 years later, they unanimously reversed their decision. Praise God. Can you believe that? 3.5 years later, they reversed their decision. They said you can have Bibles now. They said that there is a God now. They accepted the Bible. They allow people to openly study the Bible and teach the Bible. And this all happened in history in June of 1797. Amen. It was around the turn of the century, the early 1800s, in which the British Bible Society and the American Bible Society was created. For the first time in history, the Bible, the Old and New Testament, came out of darkness and was shown brightly to millions of people around the world. Matter of fact, these societies printed millions of copies of Bibles and distributed them to many places around the world. The two witnesses of God, God's Holy Bible, as prophesied in verses 11 and 12, totally ascended to the heavens as a light to the world.
1: Amen.
0: The light of God's truth is totally exposed and illuminating the world as we speak. The prophecies of the two witnesses have been fulfilled, class. Amen. Class, even though we went through a lot of history that fulfills the prophecy of Revelation 11, verses 2 through 13, we must be aware that all these prophecies could also apply to future and end time events. For example, the same Roman papal empire that ruled for 1,260 years actually comes to view again, according to the prophecy found in Revelation chapter 13, verses 1 through 7. even though these

0: History events will not take 1,260 years. It is very possible, class, that the end time application of the 1,260 day prophecy in Revelation 11 verses 2 and 3 will be literal days. Also, like the France of 1793, at the end of time, there will be a great rejection of Bible truth and the law of God, friends. Friends, only those who are rooted in the Word of God will be able to stand when it appears that Satan has engulfed this world in darkness and total destruction. God's word, his law, will stand again according to Revelation 11 verses 12 and 13. Jesus will then appear in the clouds to come get his faithful. Amen. Friend, now is preparation time. Study the word of God yourself. Totally surrender your life to him today. He loves you and wants you to be prepared for his second coming. Amen. Amen. Friends, I pray that you learned much today. We are totally out of time. So make sure you tell your family and friends about this prophecy series in the book of Revelation. Until next time, friend, on this same great and blessed station, may God bless you all.
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3: Now a look at your midday weather on Bakersfield Christian Talk Radio. Sunny today with a high near 101 and lows around 70. Sunny tomorrow with a high of 103 and lows around 70. For your Friday, sunny with a high near 105 and lows around 73. And for Saturday, sunny with a high near 106 and lows around 74. That's your midday weather on Bakersfield Christian Talk Radio.
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0: Israeli Prime Minister Benjamin Netanyahu calling both meetings, quote, very good. Discussions focused on the war in Ukraine and ongoing tensions with Iran. AI is taking center stage at Capitol Hill today as lawmakers hold back-to-back weighing the opportunities and the risks that AI presents. News Nation's Ryan Bass.
1: 9 out of 10 college students now use AI in class. More than half of Americans use it at work. And AI-powered scams surged more than 1,200% in 2025. And those scams are becoming more convincing. In fact, a California mother thought she was talking to her kidnapped daughter on the phone and sent more than $5,000 only to learn the voice had been cloned using AI. She will be testifying on Capitol Hill today.
0: The hearing comes as federal authorities continue enforcing new laws targeting AI-generated abuse. The Federal Reserve set to announce its latest interest rate decision today. Economists expect rates to remain unchanged, but markets are watching closely for signals on future hikes as inflation remains elevated. Mortgage rates have dipped slightly ahead of the meeting, with the average 30-year fixed rate at 6.827%, down from yesterday. In Wisconsin, cleanup continues after a devastating EF3 tornado tore through the Fox Cities region. From Christian News Radio Network, I'm Jim Miller. To hear this and other reports on demand, visit ChristianNewsRadio.org.
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5: Enjoy this message from author, international speaker, and co-director of Light Bearers Ministry, Pastor Ty Gibson. Ty is a passionate communicator with a message that emphasizes God's unfailing love as a central theme of the Bible. We know you'll be blessed as you listen to part two of his talk.
6: So God goes through this emotional upheaval through the book of Hosea. If you read the book of Hosea through, you see that God is almost fickle. He's just back and forth. On the one hand, he says, I will have mercy. On the other hand, he says, you are not my people, and I will not be your God. In the place where it was said to you, you're not my people, there it shall be said of them, you are sons of the living God. Back and forth, you are my people, and mercy will be shown to you. She is not my wife, nor am I her husband. I mean, which is it, God? Are we or aren't we? Do you or do you not love us? Back and forth it goes through the book of Hosea. I will not have mercy. She has behaved shamefully, for she said, I will go after my lovers. Well, he just said, I will have mercy. Now he says, I will not have mercy. She will chase her lovers, but not catch them. Yes, she will seek them, but not find them. Then she will say, in her disappointment with her illicit pursuits, I will go back and return to my first husband, that is to God, for then it was better for me than now. Feel the self-centered mercenary motive here. All she can see is her own pleasure and well-being. And once she's done chasing other lovers and nothing pans out, she finally says, I guess I'll go back to God. What an insult to any lover. Therefore, I will return and take away my grain in its time and my new wine in its season. Don't get confused by that high poetic language. God is simply saying, like the husband who experiences the unfaithfulness of a wife, I'm not going to let her keep using the resources that I've been generating. I'm taking it all away. So he's flip-flopping from, I'll have mercy, I'll not have mercy. I'm going to pursue her. No, I'm not going to pursue her. I'm angry. I'll forgive her. I'm going to take away her resources. I will take back my wool and my linen given to cover her nakedness. Back and forth he goes. Now I will uncover her lewdness. Feel the anger. I will uncover her lewdness in the sight of her lovers, and no one shall deliver her from my hand. And then he flips again. I will have mercy on her who had not obtained mercy. Then I will say to those who were not my people, you are my people. Back and forth he goes. I have seen a horrible thing, God says, in the house of Israel. There is the harlotry of Ephraim, and Israel is defiled. In the Hebrew, it's stronger than that. This is the picture of a husband walking in on the act of adultery and experiencing all the emotional upheaval that comes from the realization of the violation. It is in my desire that I should chastise them, that is Israel. So he's back there again. I drew them with gentle cords. I mean, God's just back and forth here with bands of love. I drew them with gentle cords, with bands of love. And I was to them as those who take the yoke from the neck. I stooped and fed them. What? How can I give you up? How can I hand you over? My heart churns within me. My sympathy is stirred. Back and forth, his emotions fluctuate. And finally, I will not execute the fierceness of my anger. I will not again destroy Ephraim. For I am God and not a man, the Holy One in your midst, and I will not come with terror. I have a friend who recently sent me a text. He said, I want to talk to you. Can we meet? I said, yeah, when, where? Well, I had heard through the grapevine, and I knew what it was about. I met him 10 o'clock at night in a restaurant on a corner. We both got out of our cars in the parking lot. I said, do you want to go in and sit down? He said, no, I can't sit down. Will you walk with me? And we began to walk the streets of that city. First, we walked in silence. The silence continued. The silence continued. Just walking. Walking, walking. I glanced up and I could see tears in his eyes. I said, just say it, just say it. Just tell me. Get it out. And he said, you know, don't you? I said, yeah, I know. Tell me. And the words came out of his mouth. She's gone, Ty. She's gone. She left me. She's been having an affair for months, and she's gone. We continued to walk in silence, and then I witnessed up close and personal a man's pain a human being can know.

And I watched him, as we conversed, move back and forth into intense anger. I should just take all of her things and I should just throw them out on the front porch and tell her to come and get all of it. We continue walking. He says, I should keep everything, all of her stuff. Maybe she'll come back. We continue walking. We're walking. He says, how could she do this to me? I said, man, I don't know, but I hardly knew what to say. And there was rage in his eyes, and he was angry, and I never want her to see our children ever again. The anger was so intense. And in the next moment, man, I don't want her to be separated from her children. I need to make arrangements so she can be with them. And in the next moment, we're back to the anger and the rage. And the next moment, Ty, is there any way you think I could get her to come home? In the next moment, I need to file for divorce immediately. In the next moment, man, I love her so much. I wish she would come back. That's what it's like, isn't it? To love someone with every fiber of your being and not be loved in return. And that experience is what God is going through. In Hosea, if I were to summarize the book of Hosea for you right now in our journey through the Old Testament, you see a picture of God in which he rages and then he pleads. He threatens and then he weeps. He throws her out and then he takes her over and over again. And the instructions to Hosea are very specific instructions. God says, Hosea, here's what I want you to do. I want you to fall in love with that woman, with Gomer, with that particular woman. And Hosea, when you feel what it feels like to love her with all your heart, and she doesn't love you back, tell my people that that's what it's like to be God. Hosea, when you feel what it feels like to love someone with every ounce of your energy, and they're just not even looking your way, tell my people, not just Israel, but tell the human race, Hosea, record it for time and eternity. Tell them that that's what it's like to be God. Sin isn't a religious problem. Sin is a relational problem. Sin isn't the breaking of rules. Sin is the violation of love. Sin is unfaithfulness at its core. Imagine loving someone so much that you can't let them go, even as they pursue other lovers, and you will begin to understand what it's like to be God. What I'm asking you to do right now is to take in, I don't even know if you can believe it right now in this moment, but I'm asking you to take into your heart, into your mind, a picture of God. I want you to see God in vulnerability, in weakness, in pain. I want you to see not a powerful monarch on a throne with outstretched arm and pointed finger issuing commands. I want you to see God, the very emotive, rejected, spurned, scorned lover. And when you begin to see God in that light, your paradigm will begin to shift. And here's where the paradigm begins to shift to.
With all of that back and forth emotional upheaval, anger and then mercy, back and forth it goes. Throughout the book of Hosea, you see that God understands human nature, which is what you would expect since he made us. And he says, therefore, now the therefore refers back to the previous verse in which God again is raging about the fact that she has forgotten me and is pursuing other lovers. That's the previous verse. She's forgotten me and she's pursuing other lovers. She's gone, gone, gone. So what am I going to do? The most powerful person in the universe maps out a game plan. Therefore, behold, I will, what's that word? Say it out loud. Allure her. What? I will allure her? This is God speaking? I will allure her. I will bring her into the wilderness. Another version says into a secluded place. And I will speak words of love to her. I will speak comfort to her. The unfaithful wife. God is essentially saying here, if I could just get her alone long enough to reveal to her how much I love her, maybe she would be drawn back to me. Maybe she would be attracted to me. Maybe if I could just get her alone, away from all these other lovers, maybe the spell of this lewd, illegitimate, unfaithful love could be broken over her heart. Maybe God is hoping against hope. Maybe the allure of my love is powerful enough to break the allure of sin. And so this is what God does. We discover one of the most remarkable things imaginable about God in the book of Hosea. We discover that God saves human beings by the power of attraction, not by the power of coercion. God is banking on the hope that our hearts can be won back by the power of the revelation of his love. Ellen White stated it this way in one powerful sentence. Love is the agent God uses to expel sin from the heart. Not manipulation, not coercion, not authority. God uses love. And so we come to verse 16 of Hosea chapter 2. After he says in verse 14, the way I'm going to get you back, the way I'm going to win you is by alluring you, he says, and it shall be in that day. In what day? In that day when I finally get you alone, get your attention, and reveal my love to you. And that can happen for any one of us sitting here at any given point in our lives. You and I, you are Israel. I am Israel. We are Israel. Our hearts are unfaithful. Our human relationships, full of brokenness and woundedness, are symptomatic of the fact of our broken relationship with God. The fact that we find it difficult to sustain without violation or breakdown just about any relationship on the human level. Parent-child relationships falling apart. Marriage relationships falling apart. Friendships falling apart. Our broken relationships reveal that we are all suffering from a fundamental broken relationship with God. But in that day, God says, when I finally get you alone and get your attention, when I finally get you, the individual, alone and reveal my love to you, in that day, says the Lord, you will call me my husband and no longer call me my master. This, for me,
is one of the high points of Scripture, of the whole biblical storyline. Here is the God of the universe, the only person who could overpower us with authority, but simply chooses not to. He's the only person who could force us into subjection and get away with it and be answerable to nobody above himself. And he simply chooses not to. He says, what I want from you, what I want with you, is a certain kind of relational dynamic. And here in this text, there are two relational dynamics that are held parallel to one another in contrast. There is the master-slave kind of relational dynamic, and God points to that and says, I'm looking forward to the day when you no longer relate to me as an authority figure over you, demanding compliance. I'm looking forward to the day when you don't perceive me in terms of my power over you, but you begin to perceive me in terms of my love for you. I want you to see me in such a light that you are liberated from the master-slave dynamic and you become a person who, in the light of my love for you, you begin to love me back. I don't want to be your master. I want to be your spiritual husband. I want love to be the defining dynamic between us. Not fear, not force, not manipulation. Yes, I'm angry at your unfaithfulness. But what did we just read? But I will not come to you with anger. I will not come at you with terror, he says. Yes, it hurts deeply that you don't love me, because I sure love you. But no, I'm not going to pounce on you with power. I'm going to allure you by my love. God is looking for a relational dynamic with you as an individual, with me as an individual, and with us as a church, in which the external rule of law gives way to the internal rule of love. And in that shift, the law is not lost. The law simply takes on a new covenant form, in which obedience begins to spring forth from within, from the inside out. The God of the universe comes along and he says, you have tried, you have tried, you have tried under authority, under power, to obey the law. God says, no, here's what needs to happen. I'm going to write my law on your heart, on your mind. God created us. Put your name there, you, myself. This is the truth of the matter. God created us with free hearts designed for love, not as robots designed for mechanical compliance. The God of the universe, don't insult his love by imagining that all he wants from you is external compliance. No relationship between a husband and a wife is sustainable if you in the relationship wake up each morning and say to your spouse, I'm just here to do what I'm told. Yes, master. It's an insult to the integrity of the relationship. In fact, externally rendered obedience that the heart is not engaged in is a subtle form of disobedience and the highest form of rebellion. So God says, and you can picture the God of the universe on bended knee in this text. He says, the day is coming when I'm going to allure you. And when that day comes, there's going to be a massive paradigm shift in your perception of me. You will no longer perceive me as a master, and you will begin to perceive me as a husband, and I will betroth you to me forever,
God says. Yes, I will betroth you to me in righteousness, in justice, in loving kindness and mercy. I will betroth you to me in faithfulness, and you will know the Lord. You know God as God really is when you know God as a lover, not as a master. God is not a master seeking slaves. God is a lover seeking love. And so it's not surprising that when Jesus finally comes into the world, he is introduced in John chapter 2, verse 28, by John the Baptist, whose disciples are freaking out and saying, hey, there's this new guy that everybody's beginning to follow, but we are your followers, John the Baptist. And John the Baptist explains to his loyal followers, he says, wait a minute, I'm not the Christ, but I have been sent before him. He who has the bride, or another version, he to whom the bride belongs is the bridegroom. But the friend of the bridegroom, what do we call that today? The best man who stands and hears him rejoices greatly because of the bridegroom's voice. Therefore, John the Baptist says to his loyal followers, this joy of mine is fulfilled. I'm super happy that the groom is here and I'm not him. Don't get your Messiah mixed up with the best man. I'm not the one who's here to court the affections of your love. I'm not the one here to woo you into deep love relationship. I'm just the guy who's here to say he's the one. Jesus comes into the world and is introduced as a groom, as a lover seeking his beloved. And check this out. When he comes to the climactic point of his ministry, he says, and I, when I am lifted up from the earth, that is, in that monumental act of self-sacrificing love, I will draw all people to myself. Note the word draw. I'm going to draw. This is God's M.O., those who have read Hosea to this point understand that God is not a God who is going to overcome the sin problem by force. He's not going to win us back by authority. He comes into the world not demanding, not commanding. He comes into the world on bended knee. And Calvary is his proposal. Calvary is God on bended knee saying, I love you. Will you marry me? The cross of Christ lifts the curtain for a glorious, flashing moment. And what do we see there? It gives us a view of the heart of God. When Jesus is dying on Calvary's cross, we see with crystal clear vision who God really is. God is a God of alluring, attractive, beautiful, self-sacrificing love. And when Jesus dies on the cross, all the anger that God legitimately feels at our unfaithfulness, he absorbs within the crucible of his love. In Hosea, he said, yes, I'm angry, but I will not come to you with anger. I will come to you with the allure of my love. When Jesus dies on the cross, it is essentially the God of the universe choosing not to lash out and to vent his anger on you and me, but rather to deal with it in himself and to keep on loving you and me at any cost to himself. What I'm saying to you this morning is that the most radical and liberating thing you will ever do in your life as a human being, if you haven't done it yet, the day is coming, and maybe today is that day. The most radical and liberating thing that you will ever do as a human being is to allow your heart to see God as God really is and to fall in love with him. In that moment,
everything begins to make sense. I don't know where you are in your journey as a human being.

0: But I do know this. Somewhere deep inside, you know that you were made for faithful relationships. Somewhere in your heart, you know that the best things and the most beautiful things in life that ever happen, happen first on the inside and then spill out over to the outside. You know, if you stop and think about it, that the only life worth living is a life of relationship with God that is from the inside out.
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3: 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Do you want to increase his reputation?
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7: Luke 22. Now the feast of unleavened bread drew nigh, which is called the Passover. And the chief priests and scribes sought how they might kill him, for they feared the people. Then entered Satan into Judas, surnamed Iscariot, being of the number of the 12. And he went his way and communed with the chief priests and captains how he might betray him unto them. And they were glad and covenanted to give him money. And he promised and sought opportunity to betray him unto them in the absence of the multitude. Then came the day of unleavened bread, when the Passover must be killed. And he sent Peter and John, saying,
8: "Go and prepare us the Passover, that we may eat."
7: And they said unto him,
9: "Where wilt thou that we prepare?"
7: And he said unto them,
8: "Behold, when ye are entered into the city, there shall a man meet you bearing a pitcher of water. Follow him into the house where he entereth in. And ye shall say unto the good men of the house, The master saith unto thee, Where is the guest chamber, where I shall eat the Passover with my disciples? And he shall show you a large upper room furnished. There make ready."
7: And they went, and found as he had said unto them, and they made ready the Passover. And when the hour was come, he sat down, and the 12 apostles with him. And he said unto them,
8: "With desire I have desired to eat this Passover with you before I suffer. For I say unto you, I will not any more eat thereof until it be fulfilled in the kingdom of God."
7: And he took the cup, and gave thanks, and said,
8: "Take this, and divide it among yourselves. For I say unto you, I will not drink of the fruit of the vine until the kingdom of God shall come."
7: And he took bread, and gave thanks, and brake it, and gave unto them, saying,
8: "This is my body, which is given for you. This do in remembrance of me."
7: Likewise also the cup after supper, saying,
8: "This cup is the new testament in my blood, which is shed for you. But behold, the hand of him that betrayeth me is with me on the table. And truly the Son of Man goeth as it was determined. But woe unto that man by whom he is betrayed."
7: And they began to inquire among themselves which of them it was that should do this thing. And there was also a strife among them, which of them should be accounted the greatest. And he said unto them,
8: "The kings of the Gentiles exercise lordship over them,
10: And they that exercise authority upon them are called benefactors. But ye shall not be so. But he that is greatest among you, let him be as the younger, and he that is chief, as he that doth serve. For whether is greater, he that sitteth at meat, or he that serveth? Is not he that sitteth at meat? But I am among you as he that serveth. Ye are they which have continued with me in my temptations, and I appoint unto you a kingdom, as my Father hath appointed unto me, that ye may eat and drink at my table in my kingdom, and sit on thrones judging the 12 tribes of Israel.
7: And the Lord said,
10: Simon, Simon, behold, Satan hath desired to have you, that he may sift you as wheat. But I have prayed for thee, that thy faith fail not, and when thou art converted, strengthen thy brethren.
7: And he said unto him,
11: Lord, I am ready to go with thee both into prison and to death.
7: And he said,
10: I tell thee, Peter, the cock shall not crow this day before that thou shalt thrice deny that thou knowest me.
7: And he said unto them,
10: When I sent you without purse and scrip and shoes, lack ye anything?
7: And they said,
12: Nothing.
7: Then said he unto them,
10: But now he that hath a purse, let him take it, and likewise his scrip. And he that hath no sword, let him sell his garment and buy one. For I say unto you that this that is written must yet be accomplished in me. And he was reckoned among the transgressors, for the things concerning me have an end.
7: And they said,
11: Lord, behold, here are two swords.
7: And he said unto them,
10: It is enough.
7: And he came out and went, as he was wont, to the Mount of Olives, and his disciples also followed him. And when he was at the place, he said unto them,
10: Pray that ye enter not into temptation.
7: And he was withdrawn from them about a stone's cast, and kneeled down and prayed, saying,
13: Father, if thou be willing, remove this cup from me. Nevertheless, not my will, but thine be done.
7: And there appeared an angel unto him from heaven, strengthening him. And being in an agony, he prayed more earnestly, and his sweat was, as it were, great drops of blood falling down to the ground. And when he rose up from prayer and was come to his disciples, he found them sleeping for sorrow, and said unto them,
10: Why sleep ye? Rise and pray, lest ye enter into temptation.
7: And while he yet spake, behold, a multitude, and he that was called Judas, one of the 12, went before them, and drew near unto Jesus to kiss him. But Jesus said unto him,
10: Judas, betrayest thou the Son of Man with a kiss?
7: When they which were about him saw what would follow, they said unto him,
11: Lord, shall we smite with the sword?
7: And one of them smote the servant of the high priest and cut off his right ear. And Jesus answered and said,
10: Suffer ye thus far.
7: And he touched his ear and healed him. Then Jesus said unto the chief priests and captains of the temple and the elders which were come to him,
10: Be ye come out as against a thief with swords and staves? When I was daily with you in the temple, ye stretched forth no hands against me, but this is your hour and the power of darkness.
7: Then took they him and led him and brought him into the high priest's house, and Peter followed afar off. And when they had kindled a fire in the midst of the hall and were set down together, Peter sat down among them. But a certain maid beheld him as he sat by the fire and earnestly looked upon him and said,
14: This man was also with him.
7: And he denied him, saying,
11: Woman, I know him not.
7: And after a little while another saw him and said,
15: Thou art also of them.
7: And Peter said,
11: Man, I am not.
7: And about the space of 1 hour after, another confidently affirmed, saying,
16: Of a truth, this fellow also was with him, for he is a Galilean.
7: And Peter said,
11: Man, I know not what thou sayest.
7: And immediately, while he yet spake, the cock crew. And the Lord turned and looked upon Peter. And Peter remembered the word of the Lord, how he had said unto him,
10: Before the cock crow, thou shalt deny me thrice.
7: And Peter went out and wept bitterly. And the men that held Jesus mocked him and smote him. And when they had blindfolded him, they struck him on the face and asked him, saying,
12: Prophesy! Who is it that smote thee?
7: And many other things blasphemously spake they against him. And as soon as it was day, the elders of the people and the chief priests and the scribes came together and led him into their council, saying,
17: Art thou the Christ? Tell us.
7: And he said unto them,
18: If I tell you, ye will not believe, and if I also ask you, ye will not answer me, nor let me go. Hereafter shall the Son of Man sit on the right hand of the power of God.
7: Then said they all,
17: Art thou then the Son of God?
7: And he said unto them,
18: Ye say that I am.
7: And they said,
17: What need we any further witnesses? For we ourselves have heard of his own mouth.
19: Genesis chapter 11. And the whole earth was of one language and of one speech. And it came to pass, as they journeyed from the east, that they found a plain in the land of Shinar, and they dwelt there. And they said one to another,
20: Go to, let us make brick and burn them thoroughly.
19: And they had brick for stone, and slime had they for mortar. And they said,
21: Go to, let us build us a city, and a tower whose top may reach unto heaven. And let us make us a name, lest we be scattered abroad the face of the whole earth.
19: And the Lord came down to see the city and the tower which the children of men builded. And the Lord said,
22: Behold, the people is one, and they have all one language. And this they begin to do. And now nothing will be restrained from them which they have imagined to do. Go to, let us go down and there confound their language, that they may not understand one another's speech.
19: So the Lord scattered them abroad from thence upon the face of all the earth, and they left off to build the city. Therefore is the name of it called Babel, because the Lord did there confound the language of all the earth, and from thence did the Lord scatter them abroad upon the face of all the earth.
23: And behold, they brought to him a man sick of the palsy, lying on a bed. And Jesus, seeing their faith, said unto the sick of the palsy, Son, be of good cheer, thy sins be forgiven thee. And behold, certain of the scribes said within themselves, This man blasphemeth. And Jesus, knowing their thoughts, said, Wherefore think ye evil in your hearts? For whither is easier to say, Thy sins be forgiven thee? Or to say, Arise and walk? But that ye may know that the Son of Man hath power on earth to forgive sins, then saith he to the sick of the palsy, Arise, take up thy bed, and go into thine house. Let your light so shine before men that they may see your good works and glorify your Father which is in heaven.
24: Here we are.
25: I hope she's home.
26: Can I ring the bell?
27: May I ring the bell?
26: But I want to.
24: Well, somebody better, or we'll miss our visit with Mrs. G.
28: Hello. I'm glad to see you. I was listening for you. Come on in.
29: How about some stories?
28: Stories? Yes, I've got some specially for you.
30: After a bite of lunch at our hotel in Jerusalem, Eliezer started up the car, revved the engine, and we swung out of the hotel gateway. Eliezer took the Jericho Road, heading for the caves of Qumran Sea. Did you remember your swimsuits? Sarah asked Harry and Hillary. Sure thing we did, Harry said. Sarah was our guide. It's fun to be going to see the places where Mr. DSS Isaiah and the other Dead Sea Scrolls lived for 2,000 years and be able to have a swim as well, Hillary said.
31: Allahu Akbar, Allah.
30: Oh, what's that noise? Harry and Hillary said both together. Whatever is that? We are passing a Mohammedan minaret, Sarah said, and that's the call to prayer sounding out from the tower. A call to prayer rings out every few hours, day and night. Devout Mohammedans get up to pray when they hear it in the night or stop whatever they're doing in the daytime to pray. You know, there's music in that man's voice. Shouting from that tower, Harry said. Minaret, Hilary said. I suppose it's Arabic. I can't understand a word of it, Harry said. The call to prayer died away. Then we caught it loud and clear again as we passed another minaret. Soon we left the golden city walls of Jerusalem behind us as Eliezer drove on. Look at all those pretty flowers growing wild by the roadsides, Hilary said. Daisies, pink and white daisies and purple thistles and... Oh, what are all those pink flowers growing all the way up those tall stalks, Sirrah? They are flax flowers, Sirrah said. Linen is made from flax stalks, you know. There are fields of it near Jericho. And are those anemones, red and blue, all growing wild in the grass between the stones? Hilary loved flowers. There's an awful lot of stones, Harry said. All sizes, all golden, the same colour as the ancient walls of Jerusalem. Our land is covered with stones, unfortunately, Sirrah said. Oh, this is Bethany we're passing through now. Where Martha and Mary and Lazarus lived? Hilary asked. And where Jesus raised Lazarus from the dead? Is Lazarus' tomb still here? Harry wanted to know. I've heard that it is. Isn't Bethany very near to Jerusalem? Hilary asked. The answer to all those questions is yes, Sirrah said. Bethany is very near to Jerusalem, less than 3 miles. So we can come back here another day if you really want to see Lazarus' tomb, Harry. Oh, tombs are rather spooky. I only wanted to know if it was still there, Harry said. How far is the Dead Sea, Eliezer? Harry asked. About 15 miles from Jerusalem, Eliezer said. 12 from here. But we will go down hundreds of feet in that short time, Sirrah said, to the very lowest point of the world, 1,300 feet below sea level. Jerusalem is 2,500 feet above, so you can work that one out, Harry. So we're going down 3,800 feet in 12 miles, Harry said brightly. You won't need an engine in the car for this journey, only brakes, Eliezer. We began to go down, down, down, down, and the road was winding. At first there was quite a bit of flat land on the roadsides between the road and the hills, and there were goats and sheep grazing and donkeys too, and there were some black tents. That shepherd looks just like a picture of Abraham or Isaac or Jacob, Hilary said. And look at those tents, Harry. They look just like the pictures we've seen of Abraham's tent, don't they? Those are Bedouin Arabs' tents, aren't they? Made of black goat's hair, Harry asked. Yes, and those fashions haven't changed all through the years, Sirrah said. Abraham lived 4,000 years ago, you know. We were going down, down, down. The road went winding down, down, down, and the flat strips of stony grassland by the roadsides got narrower and narrower till the rocky hills were right on top of us. My ears feel funny, Hilary said, and I can't hear properly. Ouch! My ears felt like that in the plane yesterday. It was yesterday, wasn't it? So much has happened since. The stewardess gave me a candy to chew, and my ears got all right again, Harry said. Oh, I think we should all chew a candy, I said. My ears feel like quitting, too. I'm sure I've got a few candies in this bag of mine. Sirrah rummaged in her shoulder bag, too. Between us we found some fruit chews and some hard fruit drops, and Eliezer had some peppermints in his pocket. So we were soon all chewing and our ears were fine again. This was a very dangerous road, Eliezer said. Did you say was, Eliezer? I asked. I think it is a very dangerous road. No, I said was, because it was. See all those holes in the rock face? They are caves. And inland on both sides of the road there are hundreds more caves, like a honeycomb. Robbers used to lurk hidden in those caves and pounce out on the lonesome traveller. The traveller didn't stand a chance in this lonely place. Jesus told a story, I began. Oh, yes, Hilary interrupted me. The Good Samaritan story. I forgot. It was on the way from Jerusalem to Jericho where the poor man was robbed and beaten up and left for dead. But the Good Samaritan came along and rescued him. Somewhere about here, there's an inn named after the story. Oh, look, we're passing it right now, Sirrah said. Just then a flock of sheep blocked the road. Speckled and brown sheep. Striped goats and a few donkeys. Eliezer jammed on the brakes. "Wow, we nearly bashed into them," Harry said. "You just don't know what's round the next corner here. Say, Hilary, doesn't that shepherd look just like Jacob thousands of years ago with his speckled sheep and his striped goats? That's another Bedouin Arab," Harry said. "Didn't you say one of them found the scroll, Sirrah?" "Yes, that's right," Sirrah said. "We'd manoeuvred past the sheep and Eliezer was just freewheeling down the road nicely again when, round another corner, we came upon camels. Half a dozen must be. No, 9, 10 of them. No harness or tether anywhere near them." "I've never seen camels skippy, frisky before," I said, "but these ones are, and they act as if the road belongs to them. I suppose we're in camel land." "Yes, we've arrived at the desert by the Dead Sea shore," Sirrah said. "Just 15 miles away in Jerusalem, it was a lovely spring day, cool breezes blowing and flowers blooming all around, and here it's so hot and bare and dry." There lay the desert, sandy desert, only little tufts of coarse grass growing here and there. A signpost marked the road to the left, Jericho. Our road was marked Dead Sea. And there lay the Dead Sea, shimmering silver in the sun. "The water looks so smooth and oily," I said, "as if it's hiding something. I do believe that the Dead Sea is hiding the ruins of Sodom and Gomorrah. I'd love to know its secrets, Sirrah," I said, as we hopped out of the car. "You saw some of the secrets of its caves, the scrolls in the Shrine of the Book this morning," Sirrah said. The children galloped off to the water's edge. "We don't swim here," Sirrah called after them. "We'll go to a good place to swim after. This isn't good for swimming. Taste the water and you'll know why." Sirrah and I followed Hilary and Harry. Before we'd caught up with them, they'd scooped up some Dead Sea water to taste it. "Oh, Sirrah, it's horrible. Why didn't you tell us? Oh, it tastes awful. Salt and sulfur and more like gasoline," Harry said between his coughs. "Sorry," Sirrah said, laughing. "I promise that where we swim won't be half as bad. It's where a river runs down, and that makes a difference. Engedi is where we'll swim." "There aren't any shells on the beach," Hilary said, "only white wavy lines of dried salt." "You don't expect fish, do you?" Harry said. "I guess the fish come down to the Dead Sea in the rivers and die when they get here," Harry said. "You'd nearly die yourself if you get a mouthful of that oily brine. There aren't any birds here either that I can see. Nothing alive, only us." "Right," said Sirrah. "Why do you think it's called the Dead Sea? Now come, before our swim, we're going on an adventure." "Oh, just a minute, Sirrah," Harry said. "Are those blue mountains on the other side of the oily water the mountains of Moab?" "Right you are," Sirrah said. "You know your geography, Harry." "I saw Harry studying maps before we came," Hilary said. "He read some history, too." "Well, then, Harry will know what we're talking about. But now," said Sirrah, "for the adventure. As you see, all along the Dead Sea coastline, there are these bare, barren rocks, cliffs, and they stretch for miles inland just like that," Sirrah said. "The cliffs are honeycombed with caves, and it was in a cave just like that," Sirrah said, pointing to a hole in the cliff face, "that the scrolls lay hidden for over 2,000 years. Isn't it marvellous how God has preserved the scriptures for all these centuries?" I said. "Notice the barrenness and dryness of everything around you," Sirrah said. "What better place for the scrolls to be hidden? No one looks at ground like this and wants to build a house anywhere near it." "No one has disturbed this place for 2,000 years, Sirrah said. "Through all the enemy occupations and wars over Israel, this place was left alone. Nobody wanted to live here. So through the centuries, 20 of them, the scrolls rested here in peace. And then it was by a sheer accident that they were discovered at all. Just by an accident. And you said that the Bedouin Arab shepherd boy who found the scrolls didn't know what he'd found when he found them?" Harry said. "Right," said Sirrah. "Now that's a story of intrigue and mystery, a story all of its own. You'll tell us, won't you?" "Mrs. G will, I'm sure," Sirrah said. "But come, let's explore here first."
0: I see we still have time for just one more short story, Mrs. G. How about it?
30: An old man.
0: I see we still have time for...

0: he said. What is the price of your place here? As the old man had waited a long time for his opportunity, he priced his lot at what he thought was a tremendously big figure. Very well, said the agent. I'll take it. When do you want it? The old man asked. Oh, in about 2 weeks I'll be around with the deed, and you can be ready to sign it. Here's $1,000 to bind the sale. And the agent handed him the money. The old man was simply delighted and thought, well, if somebody's bought this place who's able to pay all that money, I ought to fix it up a bit. When the millionaire who had bought it came along with his agent bringing the papers for the old man to sign, the old man was so nervous he could hardly hold the pen. He was surprised, though, that the millionaire didn't say anything about the cabin, and so the old man said, "You see how beautifully I have painted it up? And I've put in some new windows, and it's going to be a nice little place. I hope you'll be very comfortable in it." "Good gracious," the millionaire said, "I didn't buy this lot for what was on it, but for what I want to put on it." And God wants us just as we are.
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0: Goodbye and God bless.
2: Doctors Study God. That's coming up next on today's Creation Moment. And now, here's our Creation Moments host, Ian Taylor.
3: Physicians have been mystified by and are in process of studying God. But in this case, the acronym God stands for Generation of Diversity. The diversity that amazes them is the diversity found in our immune system. While we have fewer than 100,000 genes, our immune system is able to generate tens of millions of distinct antibodies to defend and protect itself from disease. The question is, how can only 100,000 genes produce thousands of times that many antibodies? Actually, we have two immune systems. The first is called the innate system. This system is rapid response and relies on common characteristics found in most microbes to bind them and conquer them. Your second immune system is called the combinatorial immune system. It is this second immune system that generates tens of millions of different and very specific antibodies. Its response is slower than the innate system because it responds to an infection by making and sending a variety of antibodies at invaders. Depending upon which antibodies recognize the invader, the combinatorial system then begins to manufacture more specific antibodies until the invader is conquered. Researchers studying the details of the immune system are astonished at how evolution could design such a complex, ingenious, and precise system. Even from a scientific standpoint, the simpler explanation is that our immune system, like everything else, was created by an all-wise, all-powerful creator.
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5: Hi, I'm Johnny Erickson Tata. And if you've ever camped at the base of Mammoth Mountain, high in the Sierra Mountains in California, you know that Mammoth is huge. So much so that if you sit there at the picnic table and look over your shoulder, Mammoth Mountain takes up your entire vista. But if you happen to be there on a damp morning, it is amazing how, then, you cannot see that mountain at all. It's as if it disappears. All you see is fog. In the same way, there are many mornings when troubles cloud your vision like a thick fog, and you just can't see the bigness of God. But Psalm 95 says, "In His hands are the depths of the earth, and the mountain peaks belong to Him." Oh, friend, if the Lord holds Mammoth Mountain in His hand,

0: and he does, you best believe he holds you even more securely. Remember, you may not see through the fog of feelings, but God is there. And that's something to celebrate.
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2: Now a look at your afternoon weather on Bakersfield Christian Talk Radio. Sunny today with a high near 101 and lows around 70. Sunny tomorrow with a high of 103 and lows around 70. For your Friday, sunny with a high near 105 and lows around 73. And for Saturday, sunny with a high near 106 and lows around 74. That's your afternoon weather on Bakersfield Christian Talk Radio.
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4: 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While in England, Emily had given birth to a fifth baby, a son, whom they named Northcote. With their return, Florence knew it was time for her sister's family to be reunited. But she had grown to love her two little charges and hated to see them move back into town to be with their parents. Constance left Irmdale at the same time to finish her education in England, and Mr. Young moved to Invercargill to pursue a business scheme. With Horace and Ernest now back at Oteperi, only Florence and Arthur were left at Irmdale. And when Arthur was away visiting the far reaches of the farm, Florence found herself alone at Irmdale for up to 2 weeks at a time. For any 19-year-old girl, this would be a lonely existence. But for Florence, who was still trying to recover from the death of her mother, it was almost intolerable. And when she learned that Emily, John, and their five children were moving to Sydney, Australia, she could hardly bear to think about it. One thing, however, managed to turn Florence's attention from her own loneliness. Rabbits, hundreds of thousands of them, perhaps even millions. Rabbits were not native to New Zealand. Early English settlers, who thought it would be nice to go rabbit hunting, had introduced them into the country. Regrettably, they did not realize until too late that the rabbits had no natural enemies in New Zealand, as they did in England. As a result, the rabbit population in New Zealand was soon wildly out of control. Rabbits grazed on the grass, the same grass that was meant to feed cows and sheep. Often they came through like locusts, eating every blade of grass and causing erosion on the hillsides. Florence watched in frustration as her brothers tried everything that they could think of to rid their farms of the pest. They poisoned the rabbits, shot them, and made traps for them. But nothing seemed to have an impact on the rabbit population. Like many other homesteaders, Florence's father and brothers had no option in the end but to send their livestock away to be slaughtered and walk off the land. With all the grass gone, there was no point in staying at the farms. A family conference was held in Invercargill, and it was decided that both Irmdale and Oda Perry should be sold, and that Florence, her father, and her three brothers should all immigrate to Australia once again. Florence hoped it was the right move. She was tired of living in different countries, but she was cheered by the idea of being on the same continent as Emily and John and the children. In 1878, Florence moved to Invercargill while Arthur and Horace went on ahead in search of a suitable investment in Australia. She eagerly awaited each letter her brothers wrote and followed their journey through New South Wales and Queensland. They had been gone just over a year when Arthur wrote to say that they had bought land near Bundaberg, about 200 miles north of Brisbane in Queensland. It was ideal land for growing sugar cane, which was a very profitable crop. Florence was relieved to know where she was finally going to settle in Australia. However, her father had some business to attend to in England, and so, in early 1880, he and Florence and Ernest set out for England together. They traveled aboard the liner Deccan. On the way, the ship docked in Bombay, India, for 7 days. Florence was excited about the stop. All her life, she had heard her father's stories about his childhood in India and his years as a judge. Now, finally, she got to explore her father's old haunts. They started by visiting the hill station of Matheran, where Florence and Ernest borrowed horses and galloped around the trails. Then they went to Carley Caves on the Boer Ghauts and to Kandala, to the spot where Mr. Young had shot his first tiger. By the time Florence reboarded the Deccan, she felt she understood her father's past a lot better. The ship sailed on and reached Plymouth, England in May 1880. Constance was waiting at the dock for them. Florence was thrilled. It had been over 3 years since Florence had seen her younger sister, and the two of them had a lot of catching up to do. Florence was not sure how long they would be staying in England, so she made the most of every opportunity to sightsee and visit old friends. She accompanied her father to Edinburgh, where they ordered machinery for the sugar plantation. Then in the autumn, Ernest, Florence, and their father went on a tour of France and Italy. During the summer of 1881, both Florence and her father became ill with typhoid. After a week of raging fever, Florence began a slow recovery. Her father, though, became more ill and dehydrated and died of the disease on October 14th, 4 days after Florence turned 25 and he had turned 78. Florence was well enough to attend the funeral and watch as her father was laid to rest in Cookham Churchyard. She could scarcely believe that both her parents were now gone, and she was thankful for the wonderful time she had had with her father on this trip. When the funeral was over, the three young siblings, still grieving their father's sudden death, discussed what to do next. Ernest felt it was time to go to Australia and help with the plantation. Constance was happy and secure in England among her extended family and decided to stay on there. Florence agonized over what she should do. She enjoyed England, but could not imagine spending the rest of her life there. She was far too much of a colonial girl for that. But the idea of living on a sugar plantation did not appeal to her either. It was a man's world, and she knew she would be lonely on the plantation. There was one other option. Perhaps she could live in Sydney with Emily and John. There were 8 children in the family now, and Florence was almost certain that Emily would welcome her help. Florence and Ernest left England in early December 1881. Florence hoped she would find a permanent home with her older sister. She had no idea of the adventures that awaited her in Australia. 6 months later, things were going better than Florence could have imagined. She was now a part of the Deck household in Sydney, where she tutored some of the children and helped Emily with the enormous amount of laundry 11 people produced. Florence kept in close contact with her brothers through letters. They had finished the house at Ferrymead, as they called the plantation, and Ernest began urging Florence to come and visit the place in September 1882. 3 days before she was due to leave for Ferrymead, one of Emily's friends came to visit. Mrs. Brown was a fellow member of the Plymouth Brethren and an earnest Christian worker. She was well acquainted with the Bundaberg area where the plantation was located. In fact, her husband had once owned the land that was now Ferrymead. Florence, Emily, and Mrs. Brown enjoyed a pleasant visit together. After 2 hours of conversation, Mrs. Brown announced that it was time for her to go. "Before I leave," she said, "I think we should pray together. Don't you?" Florence and Emily agreed, and the three women knelt to pray. Mrs. Brown prayed first, asking that God would watch over Florence during her visit to Ferrymead and make her a blessing to all she met there. Emily prayed next, and when she finished her prayer, Florence began to stand up. As she did so, she felt an arm around her waist. "No, dear, wait a moment," she heard Mrs. Brown say. "You need to pray too." Florence froze. She had never prayed out loud in front of anyone before. The silence seemed endless as a tug of war raged inside Florence. Part of her wanted to pray aloud, but another part of her knew that she would make a fool of herself if she did. Emily and Mrs. Brown waited quietly. 2 minutes passed, and then three, before Florence summoned her courage and opened her mouth to speak. But no words came out. She tried again, and this time she managed to say a few words, but she was too nervous to finish her prayer. This time, Mrs. Brown squeezed Florence's hand and finished the prayer for her. As the women opened their eyes and stood up, Florence wished she could sink through the floor. She hoped she would never be asked to pray in that way again. 3 days later, Florence and her 10-year-old nephew Harry were on their way up the east coast of Australia in a steamer. Florence planned to spend 6 months in Bundaberg with her brothers before returning to Sydney. It took a week to travel up the coast, and before arriving at Bundaberg, the steamer stopped in the ports of Brisbane and Maryborough. As they traveled north, the weather became increasingly hot and humid. Ferrymead was a 5-mile buggy ride from Bundaberg. The road was really a sandy track, and Harry counted 5 gates that needed to be opened and shut along the way so the buggy could pass. They also had to cross the Burnett River by punt. The buggy ride took 2.5 hours, and Florence arrived at the plantation, dusty and exhausted. But she was delighted to be once again reunited with her three brothers and see the progress they had made at Ferrymead. Everyone was working long days in preparation for the first sugarcane harvest. The juice-extracting machinery that Mr. Young had ordered in Edinburgh before his death had finally arrived and was being assembled. Storage sheds were half-built, and there was a vegetable garden that seemed to need constant attention. Florence found plenty to keep her busy, but she could not seem to forget the words of Mrs. Brown's prayer about being a blessing to all she met. Growing in Florence's heart was the desire to give others the freedom and change she had experienced when she became a Christian. But how? The housekeeper at the plantation lived in a tiny cottage next to the main house. She had 4 children, and Florence decided they would be her mission field.
5: She gathered the children together and read them Bible stories. Florence even led them in prayers. As she did so, she discovered that she was not nearly as nervous praying in front of children as she had been in front of adults. Everything was going along well when a realization hit Florence with a force that sent her world spinning. There were 80 indentured laborers living and working at Fairymead. These indentured laborers were known in Australia as Kanakas. They were not native Australians, but were natives of the islands of the South Pacific, mainly the New Hebrides and the Solomon Islands. 80 people, Florence told herself, and not one of them has ever heard of the Christian God, nor is anyone doing anything to reach them with the gospel message. It seemed a dreadful state of affairs to Florence, and she could not understand why someone was not doing something about it. As the days went by, Florence became convinced that if no one else was interested in the Kanaka people, she would have to do something for them herself. Yet the more she learned about the laborers, the more impossible the task seemed. The Kanaka workers spoke many different languages, and the only language they had in common was a smattering of pidgin English, just enough so that their overseers could tell them what to do. In addition, the men came from islands where murder and cannibalism were common, and most of them spent their wages on gambling and drinking. Florence was nervous at the idea of even being in the same room with them, but she fought back her fear and pressed ahead. She asked the head overseer to find out for her whether any of the workers would be interested in a Bible class. The next Sunday, Florence prayed hard as she walked to the old hut where the Bible class was to be held. Her heart was thumping fast as she strolled by a gum tree. There, hanging from a twig, was a chrysalis that sparked an idea. "Thank you, God," she said as she pulled off the twig with the chrysalis on it. As she neared the hut, Florence counted 10 men and a housegirl waiting for her. She took a deep breath and stepped inside. "Thank you for coming," she said slowly. The men stared at her, and Florence realized that this was probably the first time that a white woman had spoken to any of them before. She smiled and held up the chrysalis. "Do you know what's in here?" she asked. No one spoke. "A caterpillar made this and got inside it," she continued. "And soon a butterfly will come out. The caterpillar will turn into a butterfly. The Bible tells us that one day when we die, we will come alive again, and if we know God, we will go to be with him." She looked around for any sign of recognition. It was impossible to tell whether or not anyone understood what she had said. Florence decided it was time for a hymn, but none of the Kanakas could read a hymn book. So instead, she sang a chorus and invited the group to sing it line by line after her. This seemed to be more interesting to them than her words about the chrysalis. Florence was amazed at the way they harmonized. When the chorus was finished, she said a prayer, and the meeting was over. That night, Florence thought about how her Bible class had gone. It had not gone very well, she concluded. She doubted that the Kanakas had taken in much of what she said. She knew it would be so much better if they could read the Bible for themselves. Much to her surprise, Florence found that she did not want to give up trying to reach these people. Instead, her mind whirled with ways to help them. She recalled a set of colored pictures of important Bible stories she had seen in a store in Sydney. She wrote to Emily and asked her to buy the pictures and send them to her. Then Florence tackled the idea of reading.
4: She wanted to teach the Kanakas to read so that they could read the Bible for themselves. Florence did not know

0: whether anyone attempted to teach them to read before, but she was determined to try. She decided to teach them to read directly from the Bible. On a large sheet of paper, she wrote out the verse John 3:16. For God so loved the world that he gave his only begotten Son, that whosoever believeth in him should not perish, but have everlasting life. The next Sunday, Florence hung the verse on the wall of the hut and pointed to the first word, God. She said it aloud, and the 11 class members in attendance repeated it after her. Then she moved on to so and loved. Florence spent the rest of the class going over these three words. That week, she went into Bundaberg and purchased 20 large-type New Testaments. She made bookmarks for them all and underlined John 3:16 in red ink. Those in attendance at the Bible class the next Sunday were surprised when she presented each person with a Bible. They all proudly showed each other how they could read some of the words in the underlined verse. The next Sunday, new faces appeared at the Bible class. The students had been busily showing their co-workers the underlined words in the New Testament and how they could pronounce them, and most of the new participants had learned to read the words themselves. It was time to go on to the next verse. As Florence taught more verses to the people, she tried her best to explain their meaning to them. She despaired, though, that the Kanakas would never understand because the pidgin English she had taught herself in an attempt to communicate better with them was so limited. So it was a surprise to her when one Sunday, Jimmy Aoba, one of the Kanaka laborers who had faithfully attended the Bible class, stayed behind to talk to her. "What do you want, Jimmy?" Florence asked as she studied his anxious face.
1: "Mrs. Me want."
0: "What do you want?"
1: "Me want to belong God,"
0: Jimmy replied with great earnestness.
2: "Wonderful," Florence said. "Keep coming to Bible class, and you will learn how to belong God."
0: But Jimmy shook his head.
1: "Mrs. Me come along school along Sunday, and then me loosem 6 day. Me want to learn quick."
0: Florence stared at the man in front of her. After all of her hard work, someone was showing an interest in the gospel message. She could hardly believe it.
2: "You come every night, and I teach 'em you," Florence replied.
0: And so, Florence began a nightly Bible study with Jimmy and some of his friends. Because they had no permanent meeting place, they met in the wash house or on the veranda or anywhere else they could find a quiet spot. Florence was delighted with Jimmy's progress. Jimmy seemed to really understand what he was being taught. 2 months later, when he was diagnosed with tuberculosis, his faith did not waver. He prayed for the other men from his island until the day he died. Although Jimmy's death saddened Florence, it also made her more determined than ever to keep reaching out to the Kanakas. If Jimmy could understand the message so clearly, she told herself, so could the others. Florence's brother Horace was planning to marry Ellen Thorne in Sydney at the end of November. The whole young clan, except for Constance, planned to attend the wedding. And Florence knew that she had a major decision to make before then. Should she return to live with Emily and John, or should she make her home at Ferrymead? 11 months before, as she was planning to leave England for Australia, Florence could never have imagined herself working among the South Sea Islanders. But now, as she thought about the decision before her, she realized that her heart was in working among the Kanakas. Following the wedding in Sydney, Florence collected the rest of her belongings from Emily's house and returned to Fairymead to live. Now that she knew that she was staying long-term, she threw herself into Christian work as never before. She and another Christian woman started giving Bible lessons to the children of settlers at the North Bundaberg State School. Soon, Florence opened a branch of the Young People's Scripture Union with the goal of making God's good news known to children and youth and encouraging them to seek God through Bible reading and prayer. The branch Florence established soon became the hub for the organization throughout Queensland. Membership in the Young People's Scripture Union quickly grew to 4,000, and Florence was responsible for sending out a monthly newsletter to each member. Florence's work among the Kanakas was never far from her heart, though it progressed at a more modest pace than the explosive growth of the Young People's Scripture Union. 80 South Sea Islanders were now turning out for her Sunday Bible class, and 40 men came each weeknight for reading and religious instruction. In April 1886, 8 converts from the Bible class were baptized, followed in September by 9 more baptisms. As she stood listening to the candidates for baptism give their testimonies, Florence was humbled to hear her name spoken many times. She had never imagined being courageous enough to share her faith with others, but she had overcome her fear, and now she was seeing her efforts rewarded. Early in 1886, Florence had begun to think about the other plantations in the area. She found out that about 3,000 Kanakas were working within 30 miles of Fairymead, with about 10,000 altogether in Queensland. The more Florence thought and prayed, the more convinced she became that each plantation needed its own missionary to the Kanakas. But when she told her friends about her plan, they all tried to discourage her. "Planters would not allow such classes," they said. "And where would you get the money to support these workers anyway?" Florence would not give up, and she was very excited when she learned that a Christian worker named Ella Dowling was coming to spend the winter at Fairymead. Ella, a friend of Emily's, had been sick for the past 5 years. Even in her weakened state, 22-year-old Ella had organized a mission in Victoria, and Florence hoped that she would help with evangelizing the Kanakas in Queensland. Florence and Ella liked each other immediately, and they often prayed together about the need for workers to extend the work to the Kanakas. They decided to name their work the Queensland Kanaka Mission. Ella helped Florence write a circular letter laying out the urgent needs of the new organization. The women sent copies of the letter to Christians they knew in Australia and overseas. A month after sending out the circular letter, Florence received a letter from her sister Emily. Inside the envelope were 2 neatly folded 1-guinea notes. Florence began to read the letter that accompanied them. In it, Emily told how she had gone to a meeting to hear George Mueller preach. Mueller ran a large orphanage in Bristol, England, and he was visiting Australia and New Zealand on a speaking tour. Emily wrote, "After the meeting, I introduced myself and showed Mr. Mueller your letter. He read it in a slow, quiet way and then said, 'I think the Lord wants me to help this work. Florence, isn't that wonderful? He gave me 2 guineas, and then do you know what he said? Tell your sister to expect great things from God, and she will get them.'" Tears came to Florence's eyes as she read the words. She and Ella were indeed believing for great things. Another worker, more New Testaments, more paper and pencils. While George Mueller was the first to contribute to the Queensland Kanaka Mission,
2: Others quickly followed. Soon, there was enough money to support a worker for 3 months, although there were no workers in sight yet. To make matters worse, Ella's health had deteriorated still further, and in August 1886, she died. Heartbroken by the loss, Florence did her best to continue to expect great things from God. But it was difficult for her to see how things would work out. We hope you've enjoyed Florence Young and Jeff Bench. 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
4: 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If we're not thin enough or muscular enough, or if we don't look like the person on the cover of a magazine, then we're not worth much. The truth is, we are created by God and made in His image. We should be celebrating His work. That's us, you and me. He loves who we are, not just the way we look. So give thanks to God today because you are fearfully and wonderfully made.
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0: Centurion.
1: Yes, sir.
0: I'm going to send Paul to Rome along with some other prisoners. You turn him over to Julius, commanding officer of Augustus Battalion. Then send Julius to me.
1: Yes, sir.
2: Julius of Augustus's battalion reporting, sir.
0: Are all the prisoners going to Rome now in your custody?
2: Yes, sir.
0: I suppose you realize that you are in complete charge. Also completely responsible for their safe arrival in Rome?
2: Yes, sir.
0: You realize the penalty if you lose one or more prisoners?
2: Death, sir.
0: How soon can you leave?
2: I've been checking on schedules of ships, sir, and I find that none at all are leaving directly for Rome or any port on the western shores of Italy. So I plan, sir, on taking a ship going north, stopping at all ports until I find a ship going to Italy. Are you the captain of this ship, sir?
3: I am.
2: I am in charge of a group of prisoners going to Rome.
3: I'm not sailing to Rome.
2: I know that, sir, but you are going north. At each port of call, I will inquire for ships sailing to Rome.
3: I don't have room for many more passengers.
2: You have no choice, sir. I represent the Emperor, and you dare not refuse passage for my prisoners, the soldier guards, and myself.
3: All right. We sail early in the morning.
2: Comfortable?
4: As comfortable as can be expected.
2: I'm awfully sorry, sir, but by law I must leave you chained to a soldier at all times. I wish I didn't have to do it, but I do. You see, sir, I have more or less followed your case, and I know you should not be a prisoner. You've done nothing wrong, or certainly nothing criminal.
4: Well, don't worry, sir. You're just doing your job.
2: My name is Julius, sir. Please call me by name.
4: Gladly, Julius. And as you know, my name is Paul.
2: Oh, but I respect the elderly, and my conscience dictates that I call all respectable and aged men, sir.
4: As you wish, Julius.
2: There are certain

0: Things specifically mentioned in the law about the transport of prisoners. These things I will have to obey. Otherwise, I shall allow you all the freedom and privileges I dare. As a Roman citizen and prisoner, you are permitted a physician and a slave to minister to your needs.
1: Well, I have them with me, Julius. My physician's name is Luke, and my companion, or you can call him a slave if you wish, is Aristarchus.
0: Ah, well, they may remain with you at all times. Sir, are there any friends of yours here in Sidon? Christians?
1: Yes, Julius, quite a few.
0: Well, to prove that I know you are not a criminal, but a law-abiding, honest man, I am giving you permission to visit your friends and, well, refresh yourself.
1: Oh, you're very kind to me, Julius, and I especially appreciate it since, well, I'm not feeling too well.
2: We must go back to the ship now, Brother Paul.
1: It's been wonderful seeing Christian friends and communing with them. May God bless every one of you unto salvation, so we will see each other on that great resurrection day. Farewell.
3: Farewell.
4: Farewell.
2: The winds are contrary. The captain tells me it may take a long time to reach Myra.
5: Where's that officer, the one in charge?
2: I think he's over there, sleeping.
0: Yeah, I'm not sleeping. What can I do for you, Skipper?
5: You're looking for a ship going to Italy? Well, there's one in port, about to sail.
0: Which one? I'll go see about booking passage.
5: It's a big one. A cargo ship carrying wheat and corn from Egypt to Rome.
0: Oh, thank you, Captain. Where can I find the Skipper, sir?
6: We're about to sail. He's busy.
0: In the name of Nero, Emperor of Rome, show me to the skipper.
6: Oh, you're an officer in the Roman army. I hadn't noticed. But as I said, the skipper is busy. However, I am the owner of the ship. Will I do?
0: No, I want passage on this ship to Rome.
6: Just yourself?
0: No, sir. I'm taking a group of prisoners. Also, I have soldiers to guard the prisoners. When do we sail?
6: You seem sure. I'll take you.
0: You are in Roman territory and on Roman waters. You have no choice. When do we sail?
6: As soon as all the passengers come aboard.
0: Thank you. I'll transfer the prisoners immediately.
7: The large cargo ship sailed slowly because of unfavorable winds. It took many days to reach Fair Havens, a port on the south of the island of Crete.
6: Looks like we may have to winter here.
8: Oh, I hope not, Master. This is too small and unprotected a port. Dangerous for the ship. Nothing for the crew to do all winter long. I favor going along the coast of Phoenix. There it has safe anchorage and plenty of things for the sailors and passengers to do. It's only about 40 miles. Surely we can make it there before the winter sets in. The wind is just right now, too. South wind that'll get us to Phoenix in a few hours.
9: May I voice my opinion, Skipper?
8: Huh? Oh, sure. Go ahead.
9: I advise against trying to get to Phoenix this late in the year. If we put out to sea in this balmy wind, we may run into a fierce gale at any time. Now, this south wind generally backs round to the east, northeast, and blows a gale. And if it catches us while we are crossing the Gulf of Messora, it'll blow us away from land altogether. I maintain that the risk of putting to sea at this time of the year in this ship is too great to make it worthwhile. Mm-hmm. It's fraught with danger, not only of the cargo, but of our lives.
0: I have heard all points discussed. I favor going to Phoenix for the winter.
8: You represent the Emperor, so to Phoenix we go.

0: I'm sorry, sir, that I felt that I had to go against your advice, but well, the Port of Phoenix is safer to winter in than Fairhaven's.
1: Oh, I'm not a sailor, Julius, but I've done a lot of traveling on sailboats and know a little bit about the wind. A soft south wind here in this area at this time of year indicates that at any moment it'll suddenly turn into a gale, east-northeast.
0: Oh, but sir, the way the wind is blowing now, we'll get to Phoenix in a few hours.
1: No, don't worry about it, Julius, my son. You represent the Emperor. The master and the skipper had to abide by your decision. Right now, the wind is 2 points abaft the beam. It's very good wind to reach Phoenix safely in a few hours.
0: The wind is increasing.
1: Yes, I notice. And also these clouds. I'm sorry, Julius, my son, but the gale will be upon us in a few minutes. And the skipper knows it, too.
2: Mate, furl the mainsail aloft. Quartermaster, heave to, starboard tack.
0: To furl the mainsail? What does that mean, sir?
1: To take in the big square sail and fasten it on the mainyard. And heave to on the starboard tack means to turn the ship to the right. In this case, to the north.
2: Mate, hoist the storm sails. Move!
0: You were right, sir. The wind is blowing up a storm, as they say.
1: It's worse than that, my son. It's a typhoon. It may last for days, days. The skipper's a good sailor. He knows what he's doing. He's trying to avoid the quicksands at Syrtis. If we rode the winds, we could go straight to Syrtis. But by heaving to on the starboard tack, the ship will blow westward, broadside, and have a tendency to forge ahead or head reach in the direction she's pointed, to the north.
2: Mate, quartermaster, get your men and frap her.
0: Frap a ship? What is that?
1: Well, this ship is old. It's about to fall apart. She leaks badly, so she must be made snug or tied together. You know, literally. They actually wrap ropes around her under the hull and across deck. They tighten the rope as much as possible. And when the rope gets wet, it tightens even more, and the ship is, in truth, tied together so she won't leak as badly or fall apart. A ship has to be old and in pretty bad condition to have to do this, and this ship needs it.
2: Mate, lower the gear! Hurry, we're about to fall off into the sea.
1: Oh, that, my son, means the big mainyard. Oh, that's the long spar to which the sails are attached. And all the gear must be lowered to the deck. The ship will ride more evenly with less strain on her hull.
3: And so the unseaworthy ship rode out the storm and heavy seas for one day. The second day, however...
2: Quartermaster! Overboard with the deck cargo and all unnecessary gear!
3: The third day...
2: Mate! Quartermaster, all hands on deck! Crew, passengers, soldiers, prisoners, everybody! The mainyard with attached sails, blocks, everything is going overboard. This will take all hands. I'll get to it.
0: Oh, not you, Paul, sir.
1: He said all hands, including prisoners.
0: My authority as representing the Emperor is greater than either the master or the skipper. I say you're not going to endanger yourself in this gale and slippery deck. Soldier, do not unlock the chains. That's an order.
2: Yes, sir.
3: On the 14th day...
2: For 13 days we've been without sun, moon, or stars. No means of knowing where we are. The only means of safety left to us is to run the ship ashore. But we know not which way or where ashore is. And the ship is about to be pounded in two. So I'm afraid all hope is gone. We'll flounder at sea.
1: Now listen to me, my brothers. You should have listened to me and not left Crete. Even so, I exhort you to be of good cheer, for there shall be no loss of any man's life among you. Only the ship will be lost.
2: All of us, crew and passengers, respect you, Paul. But how can you be sure there'll be no loss of life? Perhaps you're not sure.
1: I am very sure. For there stood beside me this night an angel of the God I worship and serve. He said to me, "Fear not, Paul. You must be brought before Caesar. And lo, God will save the lives of all that sail with you. Wherefore, sirs, be of good cheer, for I believe God. It shall be even as he said, but we will be wrecked and cast upon an island."
3: On the 14th night, about midnight.
4: Skipper! Skipper! Land ahead! Land ahead!
2: Land? You see land as dark as it is?
4: No, sir, but there is land. I see huge white breakers to the leeward.
2: Mate, take soundings immediately.
5: Only 15 fathoms now, Skipper!
2: We're approaching land. It's too dark to run her aground. We'll have to hold her fast till morning. Mate, out with the four stern anchors. Be quick about it.
6: Some of you go to the stern and let down the anchors. The rest of us will go forward to the ship's boat and let it down into the water. If you hurry now, we'll wait for you. This ship is not going to take this pounding until morning. We'll save ourselves while we can.
1: Julius, the sailors are letting down the small boat. They're trying to save themselves. However, unless they remain on the ship, none of us can be saved, for no one else can beach the ship properly.
0: We'll take care of them. Come on, soldiers! We cut the rope. Set the small boat adrift.
1: Fellow passengers, crew and officers, we have been without food for 14 days. For health's sake, we should eat, for there shall not a hair fall from the head of any of you. All of you will get to land safely.
3: Then were the 276 people on the ship cheered. And when they had eaten, they cast out the wheat into the sea to lighten the ship.

0: Daylight! Daylight! And land leeward!
1: See any known landmarks?
0: No, Skipper. I've never been here before.
1: Probably an island. Wonder which one.
0: The Skipper, there's a creek. Huh? It's big enough. It has a sandy shore to thrust the ship into, if we can maneuver it that well. Now, wisely, you let out only the aft anchors, so we are pointed directly at the creek head.
1: We'll try for it. All hands at their stations. Mate, have your men ready to hoist the foresail. Also be ready to cut the rudder bands and the anchor ropes. You yourself handle the runners. Hoist the foresail! Loose the rudders! Cut the anchors! She's moving! Moving! Moving! Yeah. All right, now! Leeward, 2 degrees, mate!
2: She doesn't respond! She's lodged between some rocks, Skipper!
1: All hands to the foredeck, hurry! Apart by the waves.
2: I think everybody got safely to the bow.
1: I hope so.
3: Oh, I'm sure they did.
4: Captain Julia, sir. Each soldier is responsible for the prisoner he guards. We suggest, sir, that all prisoners be put to death so that none escape.
5: The law permits that, I know, soldier. But my orders are that none of the prisoners will be put to death. You and the other soldiers are responsible for only one prisoner. I am responsible for all.
4: You would risk your life to save the lives of criminals?
5: They are not all criminals.
4: Paul?
5: Yes, Paul, for one. We owe him our lives. His God saved him from the angry sea, and us also because of him.
4: Yes, sir.
5: Each soldier will now unlock and remove the chain from his prisoner. Now, all soldiers and prisoners who can swim, stand over here. The rest of you, I gather, cannot swim. All who can swim, move to the leeward side of the deck. You are to swim to shore. Then those who cannot swim will jump in, find pieces of the broken ship, logs, or whatever they can, and start for shore. Those who are already there will go out in the breakers and help those who can't swim. Now, that's an order. Those who can swim, ready. Jump in the water. Jump! They got to shore. Every one of them. They're waiting for the rest of you. Now do the best you can. You'll make it. Ready? Jump!
4: Sir, all soldiers and prisoners, present and accounted for.
5: Fine. Now, we're all alive and safe on shore. Cold in this rain, but safe.
4: I never thought I'd be on land again. Sir, should we again fasten the chains on the prisoners?
5: I wish it weren't necessary, but the law says that a prisoner headed for Rome must be chained to a guard every minute of every day. So, fasten your chains to your prisoners.
4: Does anyone know where we are?
6: Well, several men came out of the bushes. The skipper's gone to meet them.
4: Well, I hope they're civilized, friendly enough not to attack us.
6: Julius, you need not worry about those people. They're friendly. See, they smile and welcome the captain. Now he's bringing them here.
5: I hope they have a dry and warm place. I'm about to freeze.
4: Yes, sir, we could build a fire. Anyone here have a flint? No, I guess not.
5: Well, certainly our hosts can start a fire.
1: Folks, this is the ruler of this part of the island. Oh, by the way, this is the island of Malta, south of Sicily and about 200 miles south of the tip of Italy. Oh, not too far off course.
7: Welcome to our island. You are wet and cold. We will build some fires.
5: Oh, he read my mind.
7: My people will start some fires. My people will help. You can get warm.
1: All right, all of you, get busy and help. We may have to stay here until spring, so we don't want to wear out our welcome.
6: I'll try to find some dry wood. I found a few sticks. I'll put them on the fire.
5: Oh, ouch! A snake! A viper! It's poisonous. Now shake him off your hand, please. Quickly, you'll die.
6: Well, there, into the fire he goes.
7: See the chains? He's a prisoner, maybe a murderer. He escaped the mad sea, but the gods say he must die. That snake bit him.
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8: How can mimicking evolution help special needs children? The answer next on today's Creation Moment. And now, here's our Creation Moments host, Ian Taylor.
9: Does the belief in evolution adversely affect the medical and social sciences? It sure does. One example of evolution's negative effect in helping people is a technique called patterning. Patterning is a common treatment for children with brain damage and language disorders. The theory behind patterning says that the human nervous system must develop by passing through all the earlier evolutionary stages before it can work properly. As a result, children with these problems are put through a series of movement exercises that are supposed to mimic the evolutionary development of the nervous system. First, the child crawls, then it creeps, and finally, it is supposed to walk around like an ape. This is supposed to help the brain get organized by repatterning its evolutionary development. Well, does it work? Well, there's no reason for it to work if evolution never took place. In the early 1980s, American pediatricians did an in-depth study of patterning. They said that they could find no evidence that patterning helps the child at all. They also warned that patterning could even be harmful to children because the program places great demands on the children and their families. It can create unnecessary stress in families and lead to neglect. Scripture tells us that those who reject the Creator sink into even deeper levels of ignorance, all the while claiming that they are wise. Here's an example of where modern science has illustrated this biblical truth.
10: 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And be sure to join us next time for another Creation Moment, proclaiming evidence of God's truth.
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12: One of the most fascinating websites you can go on is called Wars in the World, daily news on wars in the world and on new states. There's a list of ongoing conflicts. This is updated November 17, 2011. It says that in Africa, there are 22 countries that are involved in war. Going down to Asia, there are 14 countries involved in war. Going down to Europe, 9 countries, and the list just goes on and on, talking about all of the battles taking place on this planet.

0: do with the dragon, representing the devil, and those who keep God's commandments and have the testimony of Jesus Christ. They are called God's remnant, his final people in these last days, who are commandment keepers and who don't follow the world, the flesh, or the devil. Whose side are you on? Whose side am I on? Those who stand up for Jesus and who follow the Ten Commandments in these last days of moral confusion and global sin, they are God's soldiers, and they are preparing themselves by the grace of God to be delivered when Jesus comes a second time to take us home. May God help us to stand for his commandments in these last days. You have just heard his voice today.
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2: Anyone else would likely have fled, but a demon-possessed man wasn't something Jesus feared. He cast a legion of demons out of the man. The man is restored, made whole. The man wants to stay with Jesus, but Jesus says, no, it's better that you go home and testify to what God has done in your life. This is Mark 5 and verse 20. And he departed and began to proclaim in Decapolis all that Jesus had done for him. And all marveled. This was marvelous. Earlier in the passage, it says that when they saw the change in the man, they were afraid. There's no greater argument for the gospel than a changed life. When the character of Jesus is seen in your life, people are impressed. They marvel. The greatest work that we can do is simply let Jesus' character be seen, especially in trying situations. Our work is to let him work. I'm John Bradshaw for It Is Written. Let's live today by every word.
3: Psalm 114. When Israel went out of Egypt, the house of Jacob from a people of strange language, Judah was his sanctuary and Israel his dominion. The sea saw it and fled. Jordan was driven back. The mountains skipped like rams and the little hills like lambs. What ailed thee, O thou sea, that thou fleddest? Thou Jordan, that thou wast driven back? Ye mountains, that ye skipped like rams and ye little hills like lambs? Tremble, thou earth, at the presence of the Lord, at the presence of the God of Jacob, which turned the rock into a standing water, the flint into a fountain of waters.
4: Blessed are the poor in spirit, for theirs is the kingdom of heaven. Blessed are they that mourn, for they shall be comforted. Blessed are the meek, for they shall inherit the earth. Blessed are they which do hunger and thirst after righteousness, for they shall be filled. Blessed are the merciful, for they shall obtain mercy. Blessed are the pure in heart, for they shall see God. Blessed are the peacemakers, for they shall be called the children of God. Blessed are they which are persecuted for righteousness' sake, for theirs is the kingdom of heaven. Blessed are ye when men shall revile you and persecute you, and shall say all manner of evil against you falsely for my sake. Rejoice and be exceeding glad, for great is your reward in heaven. Blessed are the peacemakers, for they shall be called the children of God.
5: Wash me thoroughly from mine iniquity, and cleanse me from my sin.
6: Same evidence, different interpretations. This is Ken Ham, an Aussie transplant with a passion for God's Word and the Gospel. We often hear the claim, even from TV personality Bill Nye, that creationists can't be scientists because they reject evolution. This is ridiculous. Many well-educated creation scientists of the past and present would agree with me. Creationists and evolutionists study the same evidence, the same earth, same fossils, same universe. But they come to completely different conclusions because of their very different starting points. Evolutionists start with millions of years of change from one kind into another, and they interpret what they see through that lens. But creationists start with the history through the lens of God's Word. It's the same evidence, different interpretations.
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1: Now a look at your afternoon weather on Bakersfield Christian Talk Radio. Sunny today with a high near 101 and lows around 70. Sunny tomorrow with a high of 103 and lows around 70. For your Friday, sunny with a high near 105 and lows around 73. And for Saturday, sunny with a high near 106 and lows around 74. That's your afternoon weather on Bakersfield Christian Talk Radio.
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1: And thank you for joining us today. My name is Tim Rumsey, and you are listening to Pictures of the End. 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That website there has an archive of our previous episodes and shows, and I'd love to have you go over there and check those out as well if you haven't heard our previous broadcasts. Today's show is actually part three of a four-part series that we're doing on the judgment of God. Now, just the name judgment can bring up a lot of different emotions for people, and usually they're not good ones. I've stood in front of a judge once in my life for a traffic violation, and even that wasn't very fun. And so when we think of the judgment of God, there can be a lot of fear and apprehension here. But the Bible paints a very balanced picture. God is pictured as the judge, and he's pictured as a just and fair God. He's also pictured as a loving and compassionate Savior. And so these views of God have to be blended for us to have an accurate picture of the character of God. And that's what we've been looking at. We have seen in episodes 9 and 10, again, if you missed those, go online to picturesoftheend.com and look those up. But what we've seen in parts 1 and 2 that God is consistent and fair, and he always follows the same sequence. And that sequence is, in a nutshell, that there is always an investigation that takes place before God enacts his judgments. And this is fair, isn't it? If there was an earthly courtroom that the judge said one day, hey, this is such an important case that I'm going to skip the investigative portion of the judgment and just jump directly to sentencing, we would cry, unfair, get this judge out of here. And so God, being the fair judge that he is, goes through a process of investigation. Well, we're looking today specifically at God's end time judgment. What does the Bible tell us about this end time judgment? And we're actually going to see that the Bible tells us not only that there is an end time judgment of God, but also it tells us when this end time judgment begins and what it's all about. We're going to start in a verse from Revelation, chapter 14, verse 7. Here an angel is pictured flying through heaven, and it says, "Fear God and give glory to him, for the hour of his judgment is come." And notice the present tense. It doesn't say it will come or it did come. It says the hour of his judgment is come. And so this seems to indicate that at some point in Earth's history or future, it will be appropriate to say that the hour of God's judgment currently is taking place. Now, is there anywhere in prophecy other than this where we see an end-time judgment of God referred to? Well, yes, there is in the book of Daniel. The books of Daniel and Revelation, Daniel, of course, being in the Old Testament, Revelation in the New Testament, these are the two big prophetic books of the Bible that really talk about end-time prophecy a lot. And they really fit together very, very well in terms of what they talk about and some of the symbols that they use. Well, we see in Daniel chapter 7 that there is an end-time judgment that is mentioned. This is Daniel chapter 7, verses 9 and 10. "I beheld till the thrones were cast down, and the Ancient of Days did sit, whose garment was white as snow, and the hair of his head like the pure wool. His throne was like the fiery flame, and his wheels as burning fire." What a vision Daniel is seeing here of God the Father himself, and he's taking his seat on the throne. Going on in verse 10, "A fiery stream issued and came forth from before him. Thousand thousands ministered unto him, and 10,000 times 10,000 stood before him." This is a big courtroom. "The judgment was set, and the books were opened." The judgment was set, and the books were opened. Now, this occurs about halfway through Daniel chapter 7. In the first half of Daniel chapter 7, Daniel sees a procession of very strange-looking animals coming out of the ocean. And these animals, Christians have understood for centuries, even thousands of years, that these animals represent empires or kingdoms that would occur sequentially and consecutively in Earth's history. Now, we don't have time to go through all of these symbols one by one, so I'm just going to tell you, I'm going to read for you what the early Christians believed these symbols represented. And this is a statement by a fellow named Hippolytus. He was born less than 100 years after the disciple John died. And he wrote this about Daniel's prophecies, both in chapter 7 here and also an earlier prophecy from Daniel chapter 2. I'm quoting now from Hippolytus. The golden head of the image and the lioness denoted the Babylonians. The shoulders and arms of silver and the bear represented the Persians and Medes. The belly and thighs of brass and the leopard meant the Greeks, who held the sovereignty from Alexander's time, and the legs of iron and the beast dreadful and terrible expressed the Romans, who hold the sovereignty at present. End quote. So just to summarize, Hippolytus understood the prophecies of Daniel, chapter 2 and chapter 7, as being parallel, as giving the same prophetic view of history, looking forward from Daniel's time. And there would be four great kingdoms on the earth. The first would be Babylon. The second would be the Persians and the Medes. The third would be the Greeks, with Alexander the Great as the most notable of those kings. And then after Greece, the Roman Empire. Now, Hippolytus was not the only one that has held this view. In fact, up until probably the last 100 years or so, virtually every Bible student understood that this is what these prophecies were pointing to. Now, you've heard of Isaac Newton, the one that discovered gravity, and he actually wrote a lot about Bible prophecy in addition to science. This is what he said about the prophecies of Daniel. Quote, the prophecies of Daniel are all of them related to one another, as if they were but several parts of one general prophecy given at several times. The first is the easiest to be understood, and every following prophecy adds something new to the former. So Isaac Newton as well understood or agreed with Hippolytus and the early Christians. And by the way, all of the reformers during the Protestant Reformation, they understood this as well, and they wrote about it extensively. Four kingdoms, Babylon, Medo-Persia, Greece, and Rome. And Daniel 7 follows this basic sequence. Now, the passage we just read a few minutes ago about a judgment happening at the end of time occurs after this beast comes out that everybody believed represented Rome. And so, according to Daniel, there is a prophecy that there's a judgment that happens on earth or involving earth with God sometime after the Roman Empire has held sway and ruled. This is also what the Apostle Paul seemed to indicate in several places. Reading in Romans 2, verse 16, Paul was speaking here, and he wrote, in the day when God shall judge the secrets of men by Jesus Christ according to my gospel. Now, in Paul's lifetime, as with when Jesus was alive, the Roman Empire was ruling. And so he's writing during the time of this fourth empire, and he's looking ahead, and he's writing in future tense about a judgment that will come in the day when God shall judge the secrets of men by Jesus Christ. He said something similar in Acts 17, verse 31. Here he's saying, because he, that is God, has appointed a day in which he will judge the world in righteousness. Again, notice it's future tense, looking forward in time, presumably past the time when the Roman Empire would really bear sway and rule on earth. One additional passage in Acts 24, Paul here is speaking with Felix, the governor, and the wife of Felix. And as he reasoned of righteousness, temperance, and judgment to come, that's Acts chapter 24, verse 25. So at least three times we see Paul referring to a future judgment from his day, when the judgment will occur at some point in the future. Now, in part two, in our previous episode, we looked at the life of Jesus, and we saw that there was an amazing prophecy in Daniel chapter 9 that pinpointed exactly when the Messiah would appear. It's an incredible prophecy, and it pinpoints without a doubt the very year that Jesus was baptized, and it also indicates that 3.5 years later, the Messiah would be killed, crucified, and that's exactly what happens as we look at history and the Gospels. Jesus indeed was crucified about 3.5 years after his baptism. But at the end of Jesus' life, in those final few days, there was a judgment that took place. Jesus himself had referred to that in John chapter 12 when he said, "Now is the judgment of this world." And he said that just a day or two before his death. And so we saw that God's seven-step judgment sequence, which we've looked at in earlier episodes, was carried out exactly in order, as it has been throughout history, in those final moments of Christ's life. Now, here's the amazing thing. The life of Jesus is actually a prophecy. We know that many prophecies were fulfilled by Jesus. Hundreds of them were fulfilled by Jesus. And yet, his life is also a prophecy. And I guess this probably shouldn't surprise us, because Jesus was the greatest of the prophets, wasn't he? Much of what he said was prophetic. He talked about judgment himself. He talked about resurrection from the dead. He talked about his return. He talked about heaven. He talked about hell. He talked about all of these things. And so it shouldn't surprise us that even the life of Jesus, in addition to fulfilling prophecy, actually was a prophecy in itself as well. And what we're going to see today is that when we see this time prophecy from Daniel chapter 9, the 70 weeks leading up to the end of Christ's life as the Messiah, and his death and the judgment that takes place, all of that, time prophecy followed by judgment, is actually a prophecy of what will happen near the end of time. There will be another time prophecy or a prophetic time period that ends in a time of judgment. And it's just incredible as we look at the life of Jesus, how all of this plays out. Why does God do this? Well, probably many reasons. But one reason, one really important reason, is so that we can understand the Bible, we can understand what God is doing, we can understand his character, and we can follow along by faith in what Jesus is doing. Now, in Daniel chapter 8, the same progression of world empires is presented as in Daniel chapter 2 and Daniel chapter 7. In fact, the angel tells Daniel in chapter 8, verse 20, "The ram that you saw here in this vision represents Media and Persia, and the goat represents the king of Greece." And then there's another little horn power, which would correspond with Rome. And then finally, in Daniel 8, verse 14, and the angel says, "Unto 2,300 days, then shall the sanctuary be cleansed." When we come back from the break, we're going to look at this cleansing of the sanctuary and discover that it is actually pointing forward to the end time judgment of God. We're going to see what the 2,300 days means and what does it mean that the sanctuary is being cleansed. You're listening to Pictures of the End. We'll be right back after the break.

Disasters of every kind are rapidly increasing in our world today. Are these simply indications of a planet in decay, or do they reveal the judgments of an angry God? Is His judgment something to be feared, or can we actually find joy in God's judgment? Discover God's seven-step response to sin in the stories of Genesis, track it through history, and see it played out in the life of Christ. Follow these seven steps in the prophecies of Revelation and understand where we are today in the judgment sequence. 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

Welcome back to Pictures of the End. My name is Tim Rumsey, and thank you for joining us today. We are looking at the end time judgment of God and what the Bible tells us about that judgment. We ended before the break in Daniel 8, chapter 8, verse 14, where the angel tells Daniel, "Unto 2,300 days, then shall the sanctuary be cleansed." Now, this was very mystifying to Daniel. In fact, if you read through the rest of that chapter, Daniel gets sick because he doesn't understand what in the world the angel is talking about. And Daniel does not understand this. The angel comes back later and explains it to Daniel, and we're going to look at that before we're done today. But right now, let's take a moment and think about and study from the Bible. What does it mean that the sanctuary would be cleansed? Does the Bible say anything about sanctuaries or a sanctuary being cleansed? Well, the answer is yes. When God gave the earthly tabernacle, the earthly sanctuary service to the Israelites, there was a yearly round of ceremonies that took place. Every day the sanctuary was open for business. And if I, as a sinner and as a Israelite, needed to confess a sin, I would go to the sanctuary. I would bring my animal, maybe a goat, maybe a lamb. If I was poor, it might be a bird of some sort, a pigeon. Or if I was really poor, it could just be even some grain or flour. I would bring my sacrifice to the altar. I would confess my sin on that animal's head. Then the priest would kill the animal, would collect the blood, and carry that blood into the tabernacle, which was the enclosed tent part of the sanctuary. Now, as the sinner myself, I could not follow the priest into that tabernacle. I had to follow him in faith, believing that he was doing what he was supposed to do as the priest, which was take that blood, go inside the tabernacle and sprinkle that blood in various places inside the holy place. There were two compartments inside that sanctuary. The first one was called the holy place, and there were three pieces of furniture there. And then behind that, behind a curtain, there was the most holy place. And this is where the Ark of the Covenant was. And that that ark with the angels on top and the law of God were contained inside. And this went on day after day after day after week after week after month. Every day of the year, sins would be symbolically transferred from the sinner to the sacrifice to the priest into the sanctuary, except for one day of the year. And this was called the Day of Atonement. And it happened at the end of this yearly cycle of cleansing and purification. Now, Leviticus chapter 16 talks a lot about the Day of Atonement, as well as chapter 23. And we read in Leviticus 23, verse 27, God is speaking about this Day of Atonement, which is when the sins and the record of sin was cleansed. There was a time of judgment, and there was a cleansing of sin for the entire camp of Israel. Leviticus 23, verse 27 says, this is God speaking, "Also on the 10th day of the 7th month there shall be a Day of Atonement. It shall be a holy convocation unto you, and you shall afflict your souls and offer an offering made by fire unto the Lord." So it was a very solemn day. That's why God said, afflict your souls. Don't take this lightly. Prepare for it. Participate.

0: in it, make sure that you're right with God and that you don't have any unconfessed sins. Now, what was the end result, the end goal of this Day of Atonement? Well, it was that the people would be cleansed from their sins. The priest on that day would go into the most holy place of the sanctuary. In fact, this was the only day of the year when the priests were allowed into that back most holy place of the sanctuary on the Day of Atonement. And the blood of the sacrifice would be sprinkled on the top of the Ark of the Covenant, on that mercy seat. Only day of the year that this happened. And when the ceremony was complete, the people were considered cleansed from their sins. Now, this is Leviticus chapter 16, verse 30. For on that day shall the priest make an atonement for you to cleanse you, that you may be clean from all your sins before the Lord. This was the purpose of the Day of Atonement. Sins would be covered, they would be cleansed, they would be forgotten by God because they had been forgiven. Psalm 32, verse 1, it's a beautiful promise, says, "Blessed is he whose transgression is forgiven, whose sin is covered." And this is what happened on that Day of Atonement when the sanctuary was cleansed. Isaiah chapter 1, verse 27 says, "Zion shall be redeemed with judgment, and her converts with righteousness." The Day of Atonement was a day of judgment. If you had not afflicted your soul, if you had not confessed your sins, you would be cut off from the camp of Israel. And so this cleansing of the sanctuary was also a work of judgment, a work of atonement. And it was a very solemn day. But for those that participated in it by faith, it was also a day of joy and of reunion and unification with God, because it was on that day that God's people were redeemed with judgment. Now, it's interesting, as we look at some of the Jewish writings about this day, they indicate that they recognized, of course, the connection between the Day of Atonement and this Day of Judgment. This is from Philip Birnbaum, in his book, High Holy Day Prayer Book. He said, "The great shofar is sounded, a gentle whisper is heard. The angels, quaking with fear, declare, 'The Day of Judgment is here.' On Rosh Hashanah their destiny is inscribed, and on Yom Kippur," which is the Day of Atonement, "it is sealed." So definitely a connection here in the Jewish mind between the Day of Judgment and Yom Kippur, the Day of Atonement. Now, what does all this mean for us today? This was thousands of years ago, right? Well, it was. But everything that happened in the earthly sanctuary was a picture of what would happen in the heavenly sanctuary. You see, when Jesus returned to heaven after his resurrection, he didn't just go on some cosmic vacation. He didn't go back to relax and say, "Boy, I finally made it off that wretched planet." No, no, no. Jesus went to work. He continued working. He continued his ministry for us in heaven's sanctuary. Hebrews chapter 9, verse 24 says, "For Christ has not entered the holy places made with hands, which are copies of the true, but into heaven itself, now to appear in the presence of God for us." Catch what that verse said. The holy places that were made with hands, in other words, the earthly sanctuary and the earthly temples there in Jerusalem, those were copies of the true, which is in heaven itself. The chapter before this, in Hebrews chapter 8, verses 1 and 2, expands on this a little bit. Verse 1 says, "Now of the things which we have spoken, this is the sum. We have such an high priest who is set on the right hand of the throne of the majesty in the heavens, a minister of the sanctuary and of the true tabernacle, which the Lord pitched, and not man." So very clearly, the Bible couldn't be clearer on this point, that there is a sanctuary, there is a temple in heaven. And when Jesus returned back to heaven, he became our high priest in heaven's temple. And ever since then, for nearly 2,000 years now, Jesus has been performing his duties as our high priest in heaven's temple. This is a great promise, because we have a living Savior. We have a living Redeemer. He's not still in the grave. He's not escaped from the grave, but on vacation. He is working for us in heaven's temple. Now, what does all this have to do with the end time judgment? Well, everything that took place on the earthly sanctuary, including the Day of Atonement and the cleansing of the sanctuary, was a picture of something that would happen with Jesus as a high priest in heaven's sanctuary. Let's dive into this a little bit more deeply. We're going to go back now to Daniel 8, verse 14, this prophecy of the cleansing of the sanctuary. And the angel said to me, unto 2,300 days, then shall the sanctuary be cleansed. Now, in Bible prophecy, a day, a prophetic day, very often equals a literal year of time. And we explained that in our previous episode, episode number 10. And so this same principle applies here. Unto 2,300 days, then shall the sanctuary be cleansed. Well, 2,300 days is a few years, but 2,300 years is a very, very long time. And perhaps this is why Daniel got sick and fainted at the end of this vision. The very last verse of Daniel chapter 8 says, I, Daniel, fainted and was sick certain days. Afterwards, I rose up and did the king's business, and I was astonished at the vision, but I did not understand it. And this can make sense. Daniel was a captive in Babylon. He wanted to go back home to Jerusalem. He wanted to see the temple there in Jerusalem rebuilt. And here comes a prophecy, a vision from God, where the angel says it's going to be not just a few years, but over 2,000 years until the sanctuary is cleansed. And in Daniel's mind, he just can't understand this. He can't fathom it. He can't reconcile what he wants and believes should happen in his lifetime, perhaps, with what the angel has just said about this incredibly long time prophecy and the cleansing of some sanctuary, which apparently wasn't going to be the one that he was hoping to see rebuilt there in Jerusalem. Well, there is a connection between this time prophecy of the 2,300 days and the 70 weeks prophecy in Daniel chapter 9. The last thing we are told in Daniel chapter 8, we just read this verse, is that Daniel did not understand the vision. Well, in Daniel chapter 9, as Daniel is praying for God to show favor on his people and on his sanctuary, the same angel comes back. The angel Gabriel comes back to Daniel, and he says, this is Daniel 9, verse 22, he informed me and talked with me and said, O Daniel, I am now come to give thee skill and understanding. The very thing that Daniel lacked and did not have in chapter 8, the angel says, I have come to give you understanding of this time prophecy of the 2,300 years. I'm going to give you understanding of that by giving you another prophecy. And that prophecy that the angel gives Daniel is the 70 weeks or the 490 years that are cut up apart or set aside for Daniel's people. In Daniel 9:24, the angel continues, 70 weeks are determined, which literally means cut off, upon thy people and upon your holy city. And then there are certain things that would have needed to be done at the end of that time period. Now, why would the angel say 70 weeks are cut off? If you cut something off, you end up with a smaller part. And that smaller part is the shorter time prophecy of Daniel chapter 9, 490 years. The longer part is the 2,300 years from Daniel chapter 8. Both of these time prophecies are actually part of one incredibly important time prophecy that centers in the work of Jesus Christ for our salvation. We'll take yet another look at this picture of the end in our next episode. Thank you for joining us, and please listen again next time.
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5: Revelation 22, verse 4, says, "And they shall see his face, and his name shall be," where? "In their foreheads." Science first began to understand the importance of the frontal lobe as a result of a man by the name of Phineas Gage. He was the foreman of a railroad crew. He was a faithful husband and father, possessed an iron will as well as an iron frame, said his boss at the railroad. In fact, he was well liked by his fellow workers in addition to that. A lot of people with iron wills and iron frames are not well liked by the people around them. But Phineas was different. He was well liked despite that iron frame. He was also a religious man. He regularly attended church. In fact, he taught his weekly Sunday school class. He was intelligent and insightful, the most efficient and capable foreman in our employ, said the large railroad company that had hired him. And then came that fateful day of, we just had the anniversary of that this week as well, September 13, 1848. He kissed his wife and children goodbye and he said he would be home for supper. This was the area he was working in Vermont. Vermont is well known for its mountains, and they were blasting away granite to lay this rock. And the granite that they would blast away, there was a process that actually Phineas had helped to refine and make more efficient. They would drill a long hole into the rock. They would fill it partially with explosive powder. They would carefully place the fuse into the powder. And this was actually done with a tamping bar's very sharp end. This tamping bar was actually designed by Phineas Gage. It weighed over 15 pounds. Very heavy, but yet fine piece of equipment. On one end was very sharp, where he would attach the fuse and put it down through that gunpowder. And on the other end, it was a very blunt end that he would use later on after the sand was used to fill up the hole, and then the sand plug was tamped utilizing the blunt end of the tamping bar, as he would come down pretty vigorously on this side of things to produce that nice pressure so that the fuse could be lit and people could have time to get away, and that portion of the mountain would be blown away. This process is repeated multiple times that particular day. And it was about 4 o'clock in the afternoon, and it's unclear exactly what happened, but either Phineas's helper went to the wrong pile and filled up the entire hole with gunpowder, or Phineas didn't wait until the sand was there. But we do know that the tamping bar's blunt end came down and contacted the explosive powder, and his tamping bar then became a missile, going through the eye of Phineas Gage out the top of his head and landing some 20 feet away from the scene. Amazingly, Phineas survived that accident. Within minutes, he was walking around. He did have to go to a medical facility where the doctor had to be called out and to stop the bleeding, to sew up the wounds. And he did develop an infection, but through natural means, the infection was cured. And within a few weeks, Phineas Gage was back on the job again. But he was, what his people that he worked with would say, they called people then by their last name often, Gage is no longer Gage. He's fitful. He's irreverent, indulging at times in the grossest profanity, manifesting but little deference for his fellows, impatient of restraint or advice when it conflicts with his desires. Phineas is like a child who announces he is running away after lunch, then comes up with a new idea over his sandwich. He's childlike in his intellectual capacities. This is his neurologist describing his behavior here. Childlike in his intellectual capacities and manifestations, yet has the animal passions of a strong man. And he would frequently lose his temper in an abrupt, short-lived manner. He would then apologize for it. He was okay apologizing for his behavior. Any woman that appeared desirable to him now, he would attempt to go after. And he no longer was interested in religious things. In fact, he would ridicule people who went to church. Many individuals, when they look at how Phineas was described, they say, you know, it's almost like he's a modern man. In other words, he's fitting the vernacular of what a lot of people are like in today's society, but they haven't had their frontal lobes blown away by tamping bars. They've done it in other ways. This is actually, if you were to go to the Warren Anatomical Museum at Harvard University today, you would see Phineas Gage. This is his skull. He died some 13 years later. By the way, he lost his job as foreman of the railroad crew. They offered him a lesser job. He wouldn't take it. Too proud, and he ended up joining the circus that traveled around the world. He used to carry his tamping bar around with him, and with the change in his appearance, he was a circus act. And he died some 13 years later. He spent a lot of time in Chile. At first, it was thought he died there, but actually he died in San Francisco. Harvard requested that his body be exhumed and brought back. And you would be able to see those detailed personality changes, and you would also see the skull of Phineas Gage. And by the way, this proved conclusively that many of the doctors at Harvard thought that this accident actually did not happen in the way it was described. They doubted the doctor that sewed up the wounds because they said this man should not have lived from this accident. When you have head trauma like that, you're a dead man. But if you notice the skull there, these are for those that are medical people. If you notice the skull there, that whole portion of the skull was actually blown away. You can see the hole that the tamping bar came out of there. And as a result of that, that whole area of the skull lifted up. And there was room for expansion due to the bleeding and the swelling. And so Phineas Gage did not herniate his brainstem. That's how you die from head trauma, is herniation of the brainstem. He had plenty of relief. In other words, he had the neurosurgery done by the tamping bar itself to relieve that pressure. And that's why he was able to live and still talk and walk around, etc., was because the bolt had already been applied, so to speak, for those who are in neurosurgery. And so it proved conclusively that it did indeed happen the way it said it did. But Phineas did lose a large portion of the frontal lobe. We mentioned last night, scientific studies show the frontal lobe is the seat of spirituality, morality, and the will. And it should be of significant concern to us as Christians. We talked about the other lobes of the brain just briefly, the temporal lobe where musical abilities are at. Memory is very much in the temporal lobe. By the way, that's why we put some of the most beautiful poetry to music, so you can remember it. What do we call that poetry that's put to music? We call them hymns. You know, if you get the hymn book out, a lot of people don't realize that's some of the best collection of poetry assembled in the world. Why is it that we neglect that hymn book today when it has such beautiful words and beautiful music to help us memorize those words? That's what the temporal lobe, and of course this is what the children of Israel would do in regards to learning their scripture. It was put to music to help enhance that aspect. The occipital lobe is where architectural ability, our vision, spatial orientation, parietal lobe, calculation, division, subtraction, and speech is there. Cerebellum, by the way, when sports teams get together to compete, What they're actually demonstrating is which team has a better corporately developed cerebellum. They don't recognize that's what they're doing, but that's really what they're doing. And then, of course, we have the frontal lobe of the brain. Now, one of the things that this slide can demonstrate is you can have a very high IQ, parietal lobe, temporal lobe, occipital lobe. You know, when you're taking an IQ test, they're measuring your spatial visual orientation, they're having vocabulary, they're doing some math, they're doing some subsets. You can have that without necessarily having a good frontal lobe. And frontal lobe, of course, is the seat of wisdom. Since the time of Phineas Gage, we have found other effects of compromised frontal lobes. Whenever the frontal lobe is compromised, there's an impairment of moral principle. If we want to see why morality is declining in any group or any society, you have to look at the frontal lobe. When morality declines, the frontal lobe is down. There's a social impairment. It's natural to love your family members, brothers, sisters, parents, children. If that natural love for family goes, frontal lobe problem. You have to look at it. Lack of foresight. Our ability to reason from cause to effect is a frontal lobe phenomena. And our ability to see into the future. And you can actually measure your child's frontal lobe development by how far he is planning for the future. And how far he's looking ahead in regards to that future. And hopefully the youth here today have their frontal lobes developed, that they're recognizing that their actions of today can actually have eternal consequences. Abstract reasoning is impaired. Your ability to interpret proverbs is a frontal lobe phenomenon. I often am asked to speak at major high schools, and I'll actually give them proverbs to see how well their frontal lobe is functioning. It's amazing how many high schools today are just thinking on the concrete. They don't have the ability to go into the abstract. Their frontal lobes aren't there yet. Mathematical understanding is diminished. I mentioned calculation, division, subtraction being parietal lobe. Higher forms of math, calculus, higher forms of algebra do require a frontal lobe. This is something we see characteristic across the board. When the frontal lobe is compromised, empathy goes away. And by the way, some people with compromised frontal lobes believe it is impossible to have empathy. Or for anyone else to have it, for that matter. And of course, one of those statements that comes up with that is, you have no idea what this person's going through unless you have been in their shoes. Did you know that that is a statement that says that there is no such thing as empathy? Empathy is the actual, you can feel precisely the same emotions. You can understand really in as full a way as you can understand it without ever having going through that. If you understand what that individual has gone through, the circumstances that set up, you can even feel those same emotions and feelings. It's called empathy, but it is impossible if you don't have a well-functioning frontal lobe. And so having that well-developed frontal lobe is necessary in order for us to be able to exhibit Christ's love in our life. Which is really part of that empathy. And when the frontal lobe is compromised, you see lack of restraint, boasting, hostility, these type of things. You'll see that evidence of lack of restraint on Sunday afternoon after the touchdown is scored. The evidence of frontal lobe compromise that's there. They may have good cerebellums, but not necessarily good frontal lobes. There are drugs that can damage besides, of course, accidents. There are illicit drugs, whether it's amphetamines, cocaine, marijuana. Marijuana causes suppression of the frontal lobe of the brain. Very clear that it does that. Also takes away your motivation, will lower your emotional intelligence, and it does increase the risk of a number of cancers, despite some of the misinformation that's out there. It is something that, cocaine is also going to suppress the frontal lobe of the brain, narcotics, etc. There are some prescription drugs that can also adversely affect it, and that's why we always have to weigh the benefits versus the risks of utilizing these drugs. Some of the prescription drugs that are very popular today that suppress the frontal lobe of the brain are the benzodiazepines, the Xanaxes, Valiums, Ativans, lorazepams, medications, etc., commonly prescribed for people with emotional issues to try to calm them, but in reality suppress the frontal lobe of the brain and end up complicating things even that much further. There are legal drugs, of course, that can damage. Alcohol affects the frontal lobe of the brain first before it affects any other portion of the brain. Now, if you were to drive at the legal limit of alcohol intoxication in the state of Oregon, 0.08%, and a policeman were to pull you over, would you be able to walk a straight line? You could. In fact, if you were skilled at doing so, you could hit a curveball out of a baseball park. By the way, that's been demonstrated. There are baseball players that actually have had drinks prior to going out in a major league game and hitting home runs. That's how good their coordination is. So why is it then that they're 10 times as likely to get into an automobile accident? It has to do with their judgment. That's what happened to Princess Di's driver. He was walking straight lines. He was conversing normally. No one recognized he was drunk. But he attempted to negotiate a turn in a tunnel at a speed that was impossible to negotiate. That wreck has been analyzed. The best race car driver in the world would not have been able to successfully negotiate that turn at that speed. And thus he lost his life. Others lost their life as well. Now the next day, he'd be able to successfully negotiate that turn because he would slow it down. His judgment would be better. That driving just requires concrete interpretation. But as I mentioned last night, critical abstract thinking takes 2 weeks to fully recover. One of the reasons why it's best to totally avoid alcohol. Nicotine has a suppressant effect on the frontal lobe of the brain in a little more subtle way than alcohol, but the most commonly consumed drug in America also has an adverse effect. Anyone want to guess what that is?
6: Caffeine.
5: That's right. Caffeine is the most commonly consumed drug in America. It blocks the adenosine receptors in the frontal lobe of the brain. Pavlov studied this out. Typists can type a little bit faster under the influence of caffeine, but they make 10 times as many errors. And recently, the information has gotten to the point that quarterback coaches around the NFL are telling their NFL quarterbacks to consume zero caffeine. Now, it's interesting, the lineman coaches are not telling their linemen to consume zero caffeine. Now, that seems a little unfair, doesn't it? Those linemen are after the quarterback, and they're wanting to sack them, and so they're revved up. But the quarterback's told no caffeine. Doesn't that seem pretty cruel of those quarterback coaches to do that? Why is it that they're told not to consume caffeine? Who is it that needs to have the frontal lobe on that field? You know, the frontal lobe is analyzing information and then making a wise decision. And sometimes you have to make it in a quick period of time. And if the quarterback coaches are telling their quarterbacks no caffeine, do you think there's a reason why Christ, in wanting you to live a more abundant life for Him, recommended that you consume no caffeine? You know, there's been even studies showing that caffeine increases your risk of gossiping. The definition of gossip is sharing private information with someone who's not part of the problem or part of the solution to the problem. That was the definition used in the study. And if you have caffeine on board, you're much more likely to do that than when you don't have caffeine on board. And interestingly, Ellen White said, when these tea and coffee users meet together for social entertainment, the effects of their pernicious habit are manifest. All partake freely of their favorite beverages. And as the stimulating influence is felt, what happens? Their tongues are loosened, and they begin the wicked work of talking against others. Their words are not few or well chosen. That underscores another important role of the frontal lobe of the brain. And that important role is the frontal lobe is often a brake on human behavior. When we get into a car, we want to make sure it has a good engine. But just as important is that it have good brakes. And Phineas lost his brakes in that accident. But many people are losing their brakes simply due to their lifestyle habits and what they're doing to impair the frontal lobe of their brain. This goes along with what Peter said, wherefore, Peter says, gird up the loins of your mind. What is he saying there? He's saying, let's have our minds, your minds, be as sharp as they can be. Gird up the loins of your mind. Let's strive for sharp minds. And then the next statement he says is, be what?
6: Sober.
5: Now the Greek word is translated in English, sober. Do you know what the actual Greek word means? Be abstinent. In other words, abstinent from anything that's going to affect the ability for us to gird up the loins of our mind. And then he says, hope to the end for the grace that is to be brought unto you at the revelation of Jesus Christ. So after we gird up the loins of our mind, and after we are living an abstinent lifestyle, which is a Christian lifestyle, then we can hope to the end for the grace that is to be brought unto you at the revelation of Jesus Christ. Well, what does the frontal lobe desire for optimal function? Carbohydrates are used almost exclusively by the brain for optimal function. What foods have carbohydrates in them naturally? Fruits, grains, nuts, and vegetables. Interestingly, the original diet, Genesis chapter 1. Ellen White quotes those four food groups, and then she says this after quoting those four. They impart a strength, a power of endurance, and what else? A vigor of intellect that are not afforded by a more complex and stimulating diet. Now, when science first began to understand, by the way, meat is a carbohydrate deficient food. High in fat, high in protein, it's carbohydrate deficient. One of the reasons why meat does not come out on top as far as intellectual function is concerned. But when science first began to understand the importance of carbs, they thought, well, sugar ought to be good for the brain. Because that's carbohydrate, right? Actually, studies show the opposite. Large amounts of sugar in the diet have been demonstrated to impair frontal lobe functions in school-aged children. It's also been shown to be true in adults. And of course, we should have figured this out. What happens after we eat a candy bar to our blood sugar? Spikes up, and within 20 minutes, our pancreas thinks we've eaten a large amount of fruits, grains, nuts, and vegetables. Because that's the natural way we would have gotten that up there. And so it cranks out a lot of insulin to handle that huge load. But all we've had is a candy bar. And within 20 minutes, your blood sugar is down lower than it was before you ate the sugary substance. And once hypoglycemia occurs, it takes 4 hours for the frontal lobe to fully recover. Now, the memory can work well. You can still memorize in school. If it's just a memory test, you'll still do well. But if you have to think and problem solve, it's going to have an adverse effect. And that's one of the reasons why it makes about a grade letter difference in most subjects. Arachidonic acid decreases the synthesis and storage of acetylcholine. That is present primarily in flesh foods, one of the reasons why meat does not come out on top, again, in regards to the mental performance. Of course, many people feel stimulated by a steak meal, and that's because the large molecules actually get into the lower brain, the pituitary gland, where there's no blood-brain barrier, and so you can feel a hormonal surge. But that blood is siphoned away from the frontal lobe of the brain. If you're doing PET scans, you'll see that frontal lobe circulation go down as a result of the surge in the hormonal area. And it actually imbalances the brain as a result. Now, this was also a reverse study done by British Medical Journal, published by the British Medical Journal. Children with high IQs are more likely to become vegetarians when they grow up. Study of more than 8,000 men and women age 30 whose IQs have been measured when they were 10 show that the higher the IQ, the greater the odds of becoming a vegetarian. For each 15-point rise in IQ scores in the study, the likelihood of being a vegetarian rose by 38%, and this was even after adjusting to factors such as social class, education, the link was still consistent. Why is that the case? Remember, intelligence is your ability to learn, retain, and apply knowledge. And so these individuals learned it, they retained it, and then they applied it. Part of having high IQ. So for those of you that are vegetarian, I know occasionally I get asked, when I'm in a group and they, I was in a meeting the other night with some other businessmen, etc., and they recognize I didn't order any a meat. They weren't part of my circle group, which is aware of that. And so often they'll ask questions about it, and I'm sure some of you that are vegetarians get asked questions. If you don't have a whole lot of time to go into the explanation and they ask you why you're a vegetarian, you now have a quick two-word answer. High IQ. And then you can just go on. Tyramine is a false neurotransmitter. It actually does cross the blood-brain barrier, and it does cause neurostimulation that wasn't meant to be stimulated. Thus, it can be pretty confusing. It's found abundantly in cheese, wines, and rich foods. One of the reasons why hard cheeses in particular are not the best as far as mental performance is concerned. Alan White says this, a sin of intemperate eating, eating too frequently, too much, and of rich, unwholesome food,

0: Maybe due to what the people ate before they got to the board meeting. And no matter how much the subject is explained, the frontal lobe capacity is not there to understand the principle behind the matter, and so division occurs. So you can see why the health message is intricately important for us to be able to even move forward in unity in the church, because we, in order to move forward in unity, we need to have good functioning frontal lobes. Then she says this: few understand how much their habits of diet have to do with their health. You know, even today, there's a disconnect between what people put into their body and the health of their body. They think there's a disconnect. They don't think their health is related to that. And of course, the evidence is abundantly clear. Your health is very related to what you're putting into your body and what you're doing with your body.
1: 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Tune in next time for part two.
2: 2 Timothy 3. This know also, that in the last days perilous times shall come. For men shall be lovers of their own selves, covetous, boasters, proud, blasphemers, disobedient to parents, unthankful, unholy, without natural affection, truce breakers, false accusers, incontinent, fierce, despisers of those that are good, traitors, heady, high-minded, lovers of pleasures more than lovers of God, having a form of godliness, but denying the power thereof. From such turn away. For of this sort are they which creep into houses, and lead captive silly women laden with sins, led away with divers lusts, ever learning and never able to come to the knowledge of the truth. Now as Jannes and Jambres withstood Moses, so do these also resist the truth. Men of corrupt minds, reprobate concerning the faith. But they shall proceed no further, for their folly shall be manifest unto all men, as theirs also was. But thou hast fully known my doctrine, manner of life, purpose, faith, long-suffering, charity, patience, persecutions, afflictions, which came unto me at Antioch, at Iconium, at Lystra. What persecutions I endured, but out of them all the Lord delivered me. Yea, and all that will live godly in Christ Jesus shall suffer persecution, but evil men and seducers shall wax worse and worse, deceiving and being deceived. But continue thou in the things which thou hast learned and hast been assured of, knowing of whom thou hast learned them, and that from a child thou hast known the holy scriptures, which are able to make thee wise unto salvation through faith which is in Christ Jesus. All scripture is given by inspiration of God, and is profitable for doctrine, for reproof, for correction, for instruction in righteousness, that the man of God may be perfect, truly furnished unto all good works.
3: With men this is impossible, but with God all things are possible. Then answered Peter and said unto him, Behold, we have forsaken all and followed thee. What shall we have therefore? And Jesus said unto them, Verily I say unto you, that ye which have followed me, in the regeneration when the Son of Man shall sit in the throne of his glory, ye also shall sit upon 12 thrones, judging the 12 tribes of Israel. And every one that hath forsaken houses, or brethren, or sisters, or father, or mother, or wife, or children, or lands, for my name's sake, shall receive an hundredfold, and shall inherit everlasting life. But many that are first shall be last, and the last shall be first.
4: Except a man be born again, he cannot see the kingdom of God.
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5: Hello, friends. Would you like to hear an amazing fact? Hidden among the tropical beaches in the Gulf of Mexico and the Caribbean, you can find a harmless-looking tree with a sweet-smelling fruit, and it looks like crab apples. But this is one apple in paradise you do not want to eat. In fact, even a single bite of the luscious-looking fruit can cause hours of agony and potentially even death. According to the Guinness World Records, the macineal tree is in fact the most dangerous tree in the world. When eaten, the fruit is reportedly to be pleasantly sweet at first, with a subsequent strange peppery feeling. Gradually, this progresses to a burning sensation and tightness in the throat, followed by terrible gastronomical problems. Symptoms continue to worsen until the patient can barely swallow solid food because of the excruciating pain and the swelling in the throat. In fact, every part of the tree is toxic. Macineal trees are also so poisonous that even standing under one of them in the rain can cause your skin to blister, and the smoke from burning any part of the tree can seriously injure the eyes. Spanish explorer Juan Ponce de Leon died after being so that had been poisoned with a macineal sap. We can understand why Columbus called them death apples, and the Spanish call it Arbol de la Muerte, which literally means tree of death. You know, the Bible also speaks about a tree of death and a tree of life. Stay with us, friends. We're going to learn more as Amazing Facts brings you this edition of Bible Answers Live.
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5: 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And as always, we're going to start the program with prayer. Loving Lord, we just want to thank you again for the privilege of being able to get together with our friends around the country and other parts of the world and study your word. I pray, Lord, that you will take charge of this program, the nature of the questions that come in, and especially that the answers will be in harmony with your sacred word. We thank you, and we pray this in Jesus' name. Amen. You know, friends, I trust that you found that interesting, a little amazing fact about the macineal tree, better known as a tree of death. You know, I've been on a number of Caribbean islands, and I think I remember years ago having someone point this out to me and saying, don't go near that tree, don't touch the tree, and they promised that the terrible things could happen. But, and you look at pictures, and they do look like little green or yellowish crab apples, and the tree looks harmless enough, but it is full of very terrible toxins. You know, the Bible talks about a tree of death, and you can read about this in the first book, the second chapter. It also talks about a tree of life there in the Garden of Eden. Genesis chapter 2, the tree of life was also in the midst of the garden, and the tree of the knowledge of good and evil. And if you read in verse 16, it says, and the Lord commanded the man, saying, of every tree in the garden you may freely eat, but of the tree of the knowledge of good and evil you shall not eat it, for in the day that you eat it, you will surely die. And you know, a lot of people have heard,